0: Welcome to everyone in the audience. I'm so pleased you could all join us here today for this very important conversation about innovation and the future of American research. I'm Kit Poliano. I'm the Dean of Biological Sciences at UC San Diego, and I'm really happy to say I've been at UCSD for 30 years and have seen this campus through a lot of changes. And you know, it's a beautiful place, and it's so great to welcome Fred back to the campus. So thank you so much, Fred, for joining us.
1: My pleasure.
0: And thank you for agreeing to speak on this really important topic. As all of you know, in the audience know, Fred is an esteemed scientist, Nobel laureate, and a leader in the biotechnology industry, whose contributions to science have led to revolutionary new therapeutics. And he's a UCSD alumnus, as Vice Chancellor Peek also let us know. You know, at this moment in time, the future of American research is really, you know, on the one hand, the promise of research and the pace of discovery is accelerating, but on the other hand, there's lots of uncertainties, and we do need to rebuild trust in science. And we need to all understand how we can do a better job at that as scientists and community members. So Fred, thank you for joining us.
1: My pleasure. It's great to be back. Thanks for everyone for coming.
0: Yeah, I'm really pleased. And you know, before we get started, I thought it would be really fun for the audience to learn more about your journey into science and how you ended up here today, about your career and interests. And I know you grew up in the Bay Area, and I was wondering if you could tell us a little bit about what sparked your early interest in science.
1: Yeah, so I'll talk a little bit about this on Saturday as well.
0: Yeah, okay, you can.
1: I don't even remember what day today is, to be honest, but but I will talk a little more on Saturday. But you know, I grew up, I was essentially an only child, so my siblings were much older than I was. And it was a day when there were no cell phones. And as long as I was home by dinner, I was good. So my parents usually didn't know where I was, which worked out perfectly for me. and so I was a very curious kid, so I was out doing stuff all the time. And I was always a really curious kid. And I always liked science. And I went to community college in Northern California, Foothill Community College. Well, shout out to Foothill. In part because I wasn't quite sure what I wanted to do with my life, and also in part because we didn't have enough money for me to go to four-year college. And I wasn't smart enough to get a scholarship. So, spent 2 years doing that, which was great, and I highly recommend that for a lot of people. But when I got to UCSD, I think it was the third quarter of my junior year, but it might have been earlier than that. I took this course from the aforementioned Dick Dutton, who is and was a really famous immunologist. Now, I did not know that at the time. He was the guy who taught immunology. And I got completely hooked at that point because it was very clear to me that the immune system is involved in basically every biological system we have. And I used to joke that the immune system was responsible for every disease except Huntington's disease. And that's actually far more true than it is false. It's really, if it's not responsible for, it's at least involved in so many diseases that we see all the time, even things like ALS, which is not really an immunological disease, but a lot of the pathology is caused by the immune system. So, not that we knew that at the time. But the other thing that was really great about UCSD and Dick and just the environment was I remember taking the final and getting a question wrong. And I didn't think I got it wrong. I thought I was right. So I went into office hours in Dick's office and I said, I think I'm right. And Dick's like, well, no. And I said, well, wait, what about this? And what about this? And I had gone down a lot of rabbit holes. And there's in immunology, there were and still are a lot of caveats and a lot of exceptions to what are the rules. And so the question was designed for me to answer with the rule, but I went off script. And so after about 3 hours of arguing with Dick, who by the way, I'm sure will not remember me at all, but he finally said, well, does it change your grade? And I said, well, of course it changes my grade. Why would I be here? And so yes, it changed my grade. But just to get me out of his office, I think he agreed with me. But I love the dialogue. I love the ability to have this conversation with someone who knew orders of magnitude more than I did at the time, but didn't treat me that way, and was willing to have this conversation. And I learned enormously, not so much immunology at that moment, but I learned a lot about the scientific process and what it was to be a scientist. And so that, I mean, really, it was just a class I took.
0: Yeah.
1: Which, you know, it seems kind of crazy, but it was one class I took and it just flipped my whole perspective I had been planning on going to medical school, and I just thought science is way more fun than medicine. sorry to the MDs in the audience. I stand by my statement, but I'm sorry. But it was just so much more fun, and I just really wanted to do it. And so that really got me going. So, you know, there was this curiosity, but then when I got here, I realized there's a place for that, and there's a way to utilize that and develop it. And that was just an amazing experience.
0: Yeah, thank you. That's beautiful. So after you got your PhD at UCLA and did your postdoc at the National Institutes of Health, you decided to pursue a career in biotechnology as opposed to the more traditional role, especially for Nobel laureates, of going to academia, right? Well, so what led you in that direction?
1: Well, I can first say that I certainly didn't, and almost no one I know thinks about winning a Nobel Prize.
0: Yes, I do.
1: I think those who do should, stop.
0: We need to have another conversation.
1: There's too many other variables. So I never thought about winning a Nobel Prize. Just to be clear, and that's been true for a long time. I was quite surprised when I didn't get the call. But what was your question? So why did I go to biotech? So I went to biotech. Because I loved the idea of a collaborative scientific environment. And at the NIH, I worked for a woman who I was her first postdoc, and she's just gotten a lab, and a woman named BJ Folks. And BJ was the most enthusiastic scientist I may have ever known. It was all about science. Now, she was a single mom raising I don't think he was a teenager yet, probably preteen boy. That must have been easy. And yet, she just instilled this enthusiasm, just infectious enthusiasm. But it was always the two of us doing stuff. And then we would bring in other people, and it was a bunch of us doing stuff. And I love the team science. And so I looked at academic positions as well. But I love the idea of going to a place where I could work with biochemists who were way better biochemists than I was ever going to be, and molecular biologists who were way better molecular biologists than I was ever going to be. I wasn't particularly good at either one of those. I could do cell biology. I could work with mice. I could do those things. I was pretty good at that. But if you wanted to make a difference and you wanted to really move things forward, and this is, again, before the genome was sequenced, so there was a lot to discover still. There still is, but those were very easy, tangible things. Like, I don't know what this gene does. I don't know if there is a gene here. So those are very tangible things. And it was much better to do it in a team environment. And so I chose the team environment. I have a good friend who describes the academic environment as a flea market, that you come in, you get your table, and you sell your wares. And your wares are data and interpretation. And if you're good at it, you might get a second table, assuming you can get someone to fund the second table, meaning another R01 grant or something else. If you're really good at it, you end up getting 10 tables. And so you can do that. And it is a great way to do unfettered research. And as long as you can convince your peers that what you're doing is good and worthwhile and worth their money, essentially, because they're looking at a bunch of other choices. And if your stuff stands out, great. And so I think it's a fantastic model. But it's not a team-driven model. Whereas in the biotech industry in general, and it was certainly true when I was coming up through it, we were all trying to solve a problem, whatever that problem might have been. And so you put a bunch of really smart people on the same problem, and you give them the tools they need. It was just a very efficient, effective way to make progress. And so for me, that resonated much better than the academic,
0: wonderful
1: academic route.
0: Wonderful. So I was wondering if you could tell us a little bit of a scientific story about how your work started, you know, the impact of the scurfy mice that came out of the Manhattan Project and how that shaped your...
1: Yeah. So again, in the Seattle area, I ended up going to a small biotech company. It was a startup. And one of the founders and one of the CEO had worked for the Department of Energy for a while. He was a molecular biologist out of USC, of all places. But he worked for the Department of Energy for a while, and he knew of this group in Oak Ridge, Tennessee, Oak Ridge National Labs. And Oak Ridge was built during the Manhattan Project as a secret city. So people in Knoxville, which is the nearest city, didn't know what was going on. The whole point was you can't talk about it. And it was built in order to enrich fissile material for atomic bombs. That was its purpose in life. And so it was part of the Manhattan Project, started in the early to mid 40s. And in a what I still think is a surprising amount of foresight for our federal government, they decided they should understand what radiation does to mammals. And so they brought in these two just superb mouse geneticists from Maine and said they and had them set up a facility there. And so they had thousands of mice. And the idea was to basically expose mice to varying levels of radiation and figure out how bad is that. And a little side anecdote, but before they actually had ways of controlling the amount of radiation they gave, they actually loaded up their Volvo with mice. They drove to White Sands, New Mexico. They placed cages of mice at varying distances from where the bomb went off. Oh, they went in a bunker, got out, collected all the mice, drove back to Oak Ridge National Labs and watched what happened.
0: Wow.
1: So a little crude, but it worked. So if you think about any of the things that measure or dictate how much radioactive exposure is okay for a person, they all came from those types of experiments. Not that particular experiment, but those experiments overall. And so the CEO of this company knew about this facility and knew that there were a lot of animals in this facility that had genetically induced defects. And one mouse in this facility was this mouse called Scurfy. And this mouse, half the males of any litter would die at about 3 weeks. And they died from what is essentially rampant autoimmune disease. They had diabetes. They had psoriasis. They had Crohn's disease. They had myocarditis. They had every autoimmune disease in one mouse. And the mouse couldn't survive it. And we knew it was genetic. And by the way, that mouse was never exposed to radiation. It was a spontaneous mutation in the colony. So it's good to be lucky sometimes, not for the mouse, but for us. And so they knew it was genetic. They knew it was on the X chromosome because it was only boys and it was only half the boys. And we knew it was one gene. But in 1949, 1950, 1950s, there was no way to figure out what that was. There's just no way to clone and identify that gene. The technology wasn't good enough. But by 1995, we could sequence a lot of DNA. We could breed and we could follow this, and the Human Genome Project had started, and the Human Genome Project also had a huge mouse genome component to it in parallel. And so we got the mice to our facility in the Seattle area. We didn't have a mouse room, so we confiscated a janitorial closet and put the mice in a janitorial closet. The only reason we used that was because it has sink, and anyone who works with mice knows they poop a lot. So you need to be able to wash the cages. So we confiscated the janitorial closet. And 3 years later, we were able to breed enough mice and get the genetic region down to, this is a really long story, sorry. Anyway, get the genetic region down small enough that we could sequence it. And so we got it to a point where, okay, we knew that there were 20 genes, 20 possibilities within the genome of this mouse, this whole mouse, that one of those had to be it. And so we had to assume that there was a mutation in the gene, which was a little bit of a guess, but it was a reasonable guess. And so we lined them all up and we had to go through them one at a time and just look for mutations and changes in the gene in the defective mouse. We found it. It was the last gene on the list. So by the time we'd gone through 19 other genes, I was getting pretty depressed. But we found it, so that was great. But the key thing for us was we knew, based on what happened in this mouse, that this was going to be a really important gene in how the immune system worked. Because normally, for most people in this room, your immune system does not attack you. 10% of people have some form of autoimmune disease, but most people don't. So why is that? And so we had some hints as to why that was. There's other filtering processes, but we knew that in this mouse that was messed up. So if we knew what was messed up, maybe we could use that and turn it around to understand in people

0: is that true in people? Does this lead us to ways we can actually treat people, et cetera? And it turns out the biology in the mouse perfectly mirrors what you see in the human. There's about 200 families in the world that have a mutation in the same gene. And without a bone marrow transplant or other heroic means, they will also die very early in life. And so now we can find them, we can identify them, and we can treat them, and hopefully we'll have much better treatments going forward. But it's really the focus on trying to find what I would describe as nodes of biology, that this is going to be important because it's going to control something fundamental. And that's what we knew, and so we had enough time and enough funding and enough talent to be able to go through and figure that out. And that was really, to me, the perfect example of what biotech and what this intersection of what the public space can do, because, and I didn't mention this, the people in Oak Ridge had kept this strain of mice alive for 40 some odd years. And, you know, a mouse lives two. So they had bred this mice for 40 some odd years without the ability to actually really understand it. But they knew it was important.
1: Wow.
0: And so your tax dollars, well, you're probably all too young. Our parents' tax dollars paid for that. Our grandparents' tax dollars paid for that to keep that alive. And there's other ones in there as well that are also useful. But you never know where it's going to come from. And that's the key thing. And so that intersection of really, really smart people who have the resources and the capability to pursue that, and then us having the technology to be able to capitalize on it was a beautiful Venn diagram.
1: And the ability to see that mouse was special, right?
0: Yeah, absolutely.
1: To recognize it.
0: Absolutely.
1: Fabulous. So in 2017...
0: Is there time for any more questions? It seemed like
1: I'm
0: a really long
1: yet.
0: Answer.
1: Look, I've got many, many pages.
0: Okay, sorry.
1: Right. Just kidding. So you won the Crawford Prize
0: yes.
1: in 2017.
0: Correct.
1: And which is it's a very prestigious international award for everyone in the audience who may not be aware of it. Is that why you believed you wouldn't be considered for a Nobel Prize?
0: Yeah. So
1: despite
0: so
1: the
0: when
1: impact,
0: when we did this 25 years ago. So we figured this out in 1998.
1: Yeah.
0: Part of it, Roly Khatri is a colleague and friend of mine sitting over here. Roly's the person who figured all that out, actually. I show her show her data from 1998 when we figured this out. Well, she figured it out and I get the credit for it. But we knew back then that this was really important. And once it got published and once the scientific community appreciated this, and it dovetailed with some work from a Japanese scientist named Shimon Sakaguchi, who also shared the award. He had done some fundamental, really critical work in Japan, and what we did dovetailed in with what he did, and it was a perfect story.
1: Yeah.
0: So we knew it was really important, but we couldn't figure out how to make a drug out of it. So 20 years has gone by, and we finally figured that out. But, you know, was it important? Sure. Did colleagues and friends come up and say, you know, you've been nominated for the Nobel Prize in early 2010s? Yeah, people would say that to me, but 500 people a year get nominated for the Nobel Prize in physiology or medicine.
1: Yeah.
0: So to be nominated is nice, but it doesn't really mean a whole lot. And when I got the Crawford, it's voted on by the same institution, which is the Karolinska Institution in Sweden, that votes on the Nobel Prize. So my assumption was, we like your work, but not quite enough. Here's this really good prize. And it was wonderful. We had a great time. It was a lot of fun. You go in May, by the way. Stockholm's much nicer in May. But it was great. We had a really, really good time. And it's beautiful. You meet the family. And, you know, it was a wonderful thing. So I never thought about the Nobel Prize after 2017.
1: Yeah. Awesome. Thank you. So can you tell the audience how you learned you won the Nobel Prize? I know this has been around a lot, but I think it would be really fun for them to hear it from you here too.
0: Yeah, so I have the distinction of being the most difficult person to find to tell them they won a Nobel Prize. There's this very wonderful gentleman, Thomas, who calls everybody about somewhere between 2 and 4 in the morning West Coast time because they want to tell the winners before they have a press release. Seems reasonable. So they were trying to call everybody and they couldn't find me because my wife, Laura, and I and our two dogs were in the Absaroka Mountains just east of Yellowstone National Park at 8,000 feet under 6 inches of fresh snow.

0: Off-the-grid camping. We weren't even a campground. We were in the middle of nowhere. No service. And as all my friends will tell you, my phone is always on silent or airplane mode anyway. So I still wouldn't have gotten the call even if we'd been in service. And so we had no idea. So we woke up and I did manage to tow our little teardrop trailer out and we went through Yellowstone. I think I saw the biggest bull elk I've ever seen in my life in Yellowstone. And when we drove through one of the towns leading into Yellowstone, my wife's phone loaded up because, I don't know, she communicates with people. And I pulled over to let the dogs go run around and, you know, do their business. And she kind of yells out in the truck and I look up like, what? And she comes out and she says, you won the Nobel Prize. And I said, no, I didn't. And as she reminds me, there's probably an expletive in there someplace, but we're live streaming, so I won't do that. But so I'm like, I did not. And she's like, I have hundreds of text messages from our friends that said you won the Nobel Prize. Now, my friends might try to prank me, but they are not that coordinated. So there's no way 200 of them got together at 6 o'clock in the morning to send me a text message. So yeah, so then we still had no service at that point. So we still had an hour's drive when I think we said 9 words to each other for the whole hour, because she's reading things and I'm thinking, okay, what now? We got into Livingston, Montana. I started making phone calls. I called Sweden. I called Thomas in Sweden. He'd gone to bed because it's 1 o'clock in the morning in Sweden. So I left him a message. And then I called Mary Bronco, my co-laureate and good friend in Seattle, and we talked. And I started calling other friends and colleagues and started responding to text messages and emails, of which there were far too many for me to respond to. So we finally decided we needed to get some dinner. And we're in Livingston, Montana, population 5,000-ish. So we went to the Irish pub because it was a Monday night, sat around the bar watching Monday Night Football and having fish and chips and beer in this packed pub. And I'm looking around thinking, no one in this room has any idea what just happened to me. This is crazy. It was really funny. I will tell you though, so apparently the next morning, the woman who had checked us in pulls in to go to work and we're out walking our dogs. Dogs feature a lot in most of my life. And we're out walking the dogs and she comes up and she says, you know, did you really win the Nobel Prize? And I said, I did. And she says, I've never known someone who won a Nobel Prize. And fortunately in my head and not out my mouth, I'm thinking, you live in Livingston, Montana. The odds of you meeting a Nobel Prize winner is really small. I said, well, you have now. And she just looked at me, and this is when I knew my life was going to be different. She kind of looked at me and said, can I hug you?
1: Aww.
0: Like, that was my response, exactly.
1: Aww. So sweet.
0: Like, sure, this is weird. Okay. And so that's when I knew life was really going to be different.
1: Wow, that's amazing. Thank you for sharing that. So as a new Nobel laureate, you have said that you would like to use your new platform to communicate with the next generation of scholars and leaders, as well as to address issues related to the public perception of science. And so I'm really grateful you're joining us here to speak to our graduates at the commencement this Saturday and tonight just talk about the public perception of science. So to start this part, I thought I would give you a little local context of what's been happening at UC San Diego with the federal research funding. The current climate is really challenging, as Vice Chancellor Peek Asa alluded to in her introduction. We are seeing the current funding environment is really affecting us. Fewer dollars are flowing to campus, which means and fewer grants are getting funded. And there's even uncertainty, amazingly, about whether if you have a 5-year grant, if you'll get year 2 or year 3 of that grant funding, which has never been the case in the history of federal research funding. That's having a huge impact on our ability to train the next generation of scholars. And here, this is affecting especially PhD students in fields such as biology, where they're primarily supported by federal research. So our PhD cohort in biology is kind of typical of such fields at UC San Diego, where it's gone from 50 students to 40 to 30, and now for this coming year, just 15 new PhD students will be joining us. That's going to have a really huge impact. So It's also decreasing the pace of research, which is really hard for me to bear as a biology dean. So, Fred, can you tell us why this is so important to you, this topic?
0: Sure. Let me start out by saying I'm actually hopeful in the long term, but there's obviously and certainly going to be short-term pain. When I left my postdoc, the pay line at NIH was 4%. Four and a half. It's three now.
1: Yeah.
0: So it's been bad before.
1: Yes.
0: Some of your other problems are new. I totally agree. So it's gone up and down, and it will continue to go up and down based on all sorts of factors. Is it challenged? Sure. Has it been challenged before? Mm-hmm. Sure.
1: Yeah.
0: I do think there's some differences now, and I personally believe we will get through those, but not without some pain. I think that's absolutely correct. And I think some of the ways we get through them, and I hope this is true in California, I know at least there was a probability of having a ballot measure coming up this fall, which will provide another source of funding, which will at least provide some stability.
1: Fantastic.
0: And I'm sure it won't replace everything the federal government does, but it'll be a backstop for some things. So I think that would be great. But it is true that it's incredibly difficult to predict where these advances will come from. And Hugh Auchincloss, who's I think he's an outgoing congressman from Massachusetts, gave a speech on the congressional floor one day and basically said, research of this nature is designed to be at some level inefficient.
1: Yeah.
0: Because we are not smart enough to figure out where the innovation is going to come from.
1: Mm-hmm.
0: And so we need to try a lot of things that don't work. And anyone who does research knows stuff goes wrong all the time. I have an entire speech where I talk about how I've been wrong. And if you're right all the time in research, you're probably working on something that's incredibly boring. So you have to push the limits. And I think that's the only way you get innovation. I also think that we have to be much better about communicating the progress. So I still have people come to me and say, well, you can't cure cancer. And I look and I'm like, bullshit. Sorry, it's live stream. Apologize. BS. Sorry. We can. Now, not all cancers and not in everybody.
1: Yeah.
0: But when I was in grad school in the 80s, every person who came in with malignant melanoma was dead in 12 months. So now 35% of those people die of a heart attack much later in life or being hit by a bus or some other reason that's not related to malignant melanoma. So we have made progress, and that's true for non-small cell and other types of cancers as well. So we have made progress. There are drugs that are incredibly good at treating a fraction of people with autoimmune diseases. So we're talking 10, 20, maybe 30% of the population. Can be with many of the diseases, they can be treated and very successfully treated. Not everybody, and we need to figure out how to do that better. And there's still a lot of room for growth. But there has been progress. We have turned the fundamental discoveries, every one of which was made at the basic level with taxpayer dollars, federal taxpayer dollars, every single one. And without that, you wouldn't have made any of that progress. And so, has it been enough? I don't know. I don't know how you define enough. But without that, we would be in much worse shape. And so to begin to relinquish that to me is problematic. And I think you can make that same argument if you want to make it a nationalistic argument. I won't speak for chemists and physicists, but in the biomedical world, the United States, with due respect to my European colleagues, has led the charge for generations in innovation and risk-taking, because that's what we do really well. And I would hate to cede that to anybody else if you want to take a nationalistic view.
1: Yeah.
0: If you want to take an economic view, you can document the economic value of biomedical research and drug development, et cetera, in the United States. It's an incredibly powerful driver of our economy. Mm-hmm. Is it perfect? Do drug companies make too much money? It's not perfect. I get it. And there are ways we should work on that. But it doesn't mean you abandoned everything that got us to where we are.
1: Yeah, thank you.
0: So that's my
1: thank view. You. Yeah, so I recently had the opportunity to travel to China with Biocom. And the investment that was going on in the life sciences in particular, in the biotechnology industry,

0: was truly stunning. And so it is really hard for me as the biology dean to see the pace of research here slowing down at the very time when our tools are really exploding and we can now discover new potential drug targets more quickly and translate that to therapeutics. Because you can quickly, just with a pause, end up years behind other nations. And I'm not saying it shouldn't be a global enterprise, clearly it should.
1: Absolutely.
0: But do you have suggestions for how we can frame this, or additional thoughts on how we can frame this so we don't lose the opportunity of the present moment?
1: So I'm not sure if they're good ideas or not. My feeling is that we've lost a lot of trust with a lot of the population. Now, I've recently read that that's not true. So there was, I just read a study, although there were only 1,000 people in the study, so the N is not big. But I am terrible at statistics, so maybe it's perfectly valid. But research, scientists and research were the top in terms of, what's the word I'm looking for? Respect or, well, let's call it respect for a second. Followed by, I think it was like people in the military and firefighters. And it was all north of 70%. Politicians were single digits, which is, I don't think, terribly surprising. And yet, we mostly reelect the same politicians, which is an interesting social study, I think. But I still believe that there is a gap in people's understanding and appreciation. And we are very good at talking to ourselves, to scientists, to people who believe the same thing we believe. We're not so good, and I don't think we even try very hard to talk to people on their terms and talk, more importantly, with people who don't have the same philosophy. And so I spend a good chunk of my time in Montana. So not a bastion of biomedical research. There's actually a couple of really good places, but by and large, we're not talking Boston, San Francisco, Seattle, San Diego. So, okay. I gave the longest interview I've given to anybody to a person from the Flathead Beacon, which is circulation of, I don't know, 10,000. I'm not even sure. But it's in Montana. And they said, well, why? And I said, because these people here don't interact with people like me very often. I could not have had my career. Sorry to the sound guys. I could not have had my career if I'd lived in Montana full time. It's not feasible. But it doesn't mean I don't share some of the values of people in Montana. And I certainly have different values than other people in Montana, but that's true anywhere. And so I think having that conversation and listening, actively listening and understanding what is important and what reticence is, et cetera, is really important. Because I still believe, and maybe I'm a naive old guy here, but it's almost certainly true, that if the populace really wants this to happen, it will happen. If they really want people to support biomedical research, their elected officials will do so, because you can get rid of them. We can all get rid of them. And I know that's not the only factor for anybody, but I do believe that you can put pressure on people if they're in your camp and if you're on the same page. And getting on the same page, I think, is the challenge. And I was joking with somebody earlier today. One of the comments I made to the woman in Flathead Beacon was, I said, well, tell us something people wouldn't appreciate. And I said, well, I can tell you that winning the Nobel Prize in October completely messed up my deer hunting season last year. And she kind of looked, and I said, so, you know, I don't normally say that to NPR or somebody else, because it may not resonate. But in Montana, that resonates, right? And I mean, it's absolutely true. It did mess up my deer hunting season. So I think having a conversation with people where you have some of the common values is really, really important. Now, how do you do that on a bigger scale? I don't know, but I think we all need to try.
0: I agree. Thank you. It's fabulous. So, you know, just this week, we learned of new proposed rules from the federal government that would fundamentally change how grants are administered, the role of peer review, and would further cause additional chaos. Do you have any thoughts on those changes or what we might be able to do to help, you know, steer the government away from more chaos?
1: Yeah, so I haven't read the legislation specifically, obviously, since I haven't had time.

0: I worked at the NIH for 4 years. Core government. If there was an effective Department of Government Efficiency, that would be awesome. I can tell you that the NIH is not an efficient organization. But the version we had didn't help. And in fact, it almost certainly made it worse. So I'm not opposed to the idea, so welcome back to the CBP thing or OMB thing in a second, but I'm not opposed to the idea of making things more efficient and more effective. But the idea of having a political bent to that is certainly problematic. Mm-hmm. And so I think if the idea is, let me be generous for a second, that the idea is to better use taxpayer dollars, sure. How you define that and how you go about that matters enormously.
1: Yeah.
0: And I think you can agree on the principle, but not the execution. Mm-hmm. And to me, there's got to be a way to say, we understand that no one wants their tax dollars wasted. I don't want my tax dollars wasted, but some of them will be, and I'm okay with that because I haven't paid taxes for a long time. It's fine. But I think we need to find a way to communicate that the principle, some of the principle maybe is okay, but doing it in a political way, in a political manner is not. Let's do it in a way that actually makes the end product, the science, the research, better.
1: Right.
0: And that's not the way we're headed right now. And I don't know how to get to that, but to me, that should be the goal, not just a political objective.
1: Yeah, thank you. Thank you, that's great to hear. You know, so this rule would introduce more chaos, and it is a rule that I would encourage you all to, you know, read up on and maybe add to the public comments period. Because this could, in my opinion, make it science less efficient by causing researchers, you know, if a grant can be canceled really quickly, that means that you'll have to stop a research project that was planned for multiple years. It has a terrible impact on employees, you know, the staff and the trainees on these funding projects. So we need to work really together to fix this.
0: Absolutely.
1: So, you know, trust and confidence in science from some measures. I know you had one metric that was really strong. You know, you had a more recent survey. Then there are other metrics that trust in science is really not where it should be, and it's been shaken. There's been some really prominent stories of you know, foundational research on which very expensive drug trials and drug development programs were based that ended up being false. You know, how can we, you know, implement changes that are needed and really restore faith in foundational research?
0: I don't have a great answer to that. I think we have to be clear that a lot of the fundamental basic science, I won't say won't work, because that's not true. Mm-hmm. What happens is you learn.
1: Yeah.
0: So, you know, you can do stuff, you have a hypothesis, a theory, you work on it, and it turns out, well, that's not right, but I've learned something that I can apply somewhere else. And, but to a casual observer, well, that failed. So why would we give you more money? Mm-hmm. And that's not the way science works. And I think we need to be much better at being able to describe that process and understand how that happened. I mean, I described earlier, we tested 19 things before we found the right one. Mm-hmm. Okay, we failed 19 times, but then we got the right one. Mm-hmm. So, and the right one's really important and has changed the way we think about the immune system and how we study it. So I think that premise needs to be communicated so that people can be on board that's the way this works. That's the way it's always worked. Mm-hmm. And it's actually helped us enormously. We've made incredible progress using that model. And sure, can we try to be more efficient about it? Yes, but not at the cost of innovation and not at the cost of being able to take risks. Because mm-hmm. if you can't take risks, we'll make no progress. Mm-hmm. And so, you know, how do we have that dialogue in the conversation? It's difficult to answer that. I've talked in front of a congressional subcommittee about this, and you know, will that help? I don't know. You know, I have as much skepticism as

0: as I think most people will. But I think as long as we keep doing that, at some point, the mass will hopefully win out. But it's a difficult challenge right now.
1: Yeah.
0: It really is.
1: Yeah. Well, thank you for your commitment and engagement in this. And I was wondering, before we turn to questions from the audience, if there was a question I didn't ask you or something you'd like to leave for the audience, something or say to the next generation of scholars here.
0: You know, the only thing, and I'll touch on this on Saturday, but the thing I would say, since there's not a lot of students in here, but the thing I will say is it is incredibly difficult to predict where fundamental discoveries are going to come from. Everyone who has a research program thinks that their research program is going to change the world. And sometimes that's true. Sometimes it's not. Sometimes it's a big change. Sometimes it's a small change. But it's important to have, I guess I would use the hockey analogy, a lot of shots on goal. Because it is really hard to know how successful things are going to be. And so the more smart people we have taking innovative, risky at times, approaches to solving problems, the better off we're going to be.
1: Fabulous. Thank you. That's really helpful. So, audience, this is now your time to ask questions, and there will be a mic ready to pass around. And please do not be shy. This is UC San Diego. We're not shy here.
0: Wait, ladies first.
2: Thank you. I also went to community college, also for financial reasons. And I'm curious if you see any future where there might be research opportunities for students made available at the community college level.
0: Ooh, interesting idea.
2: Yeah.
0: I don't see why not. So, you know, in the college itself, the infrastructure to put in place a significant lab is there is really huge. But I don't see an impediment where community colleges couldn't align themselves with biotech companies, pharma companies, chemistry companies, et cetera. I mean, we would take interns and things, but you could have, I don't, maybe there are such programs, I don't know about them. You could have formal alliances where people could come in and do a project, you know, and I think that's incredibly feasible and doable, and I had not thought of it. So that's great. Thank you.
1: Very nice.
3: Hey, fellow alum, question for you. In the year that you received your Nobel Prize, had you been on the committee, who would you have given the prize to?
0: Well, the committee's got 40-some people, so my vote would have been one out of 40-some. There are two people who I, so after I won the Crawford, I do get to nominate. So I've been nominating for a while. And there are two people who I believe deserve a Nobel. There's a lot of people, one of which is in the room someplace here that you could argue should get a Nobel Prize. Steve Hedrick, who's Professor Emeritus. One of the most impactful discoveries of my scientific life was something called the T-cell receptor, which is how lymphocytes, how all our white blood cells recognize pathogens and everything else. And we didn't know that until 1980, I'm going to say five. Can't remember what year it was. Could be three. Steve will correct me later at dinner. But there are a lot of people involved in that. Nobel Prize, only three people can ever win a Nobel Prize. And so that's a challenge. But there's another fundamental discovery, which is this, the ability of lymphocytes to have distinct functions. And so you can think of them, we call them TH1s and TH2s, and there's a whole bunch of them. But there's classes of lymphocytes that drive allergy versus other diseases and other responses, viral responses, other things. And there's a couple of people called named Tim Mossman and Bob Kaufman who discovered that at a biotech company, I might point out, in the Bay Area in the early 80s. And they really showed for the first time that these distinctions exist, which has really changed, again, the fundamental way we think about immunology. And I still, to this day, believe that that's worthy of a Nobel Prize.
1: That's great. Thank you.
4: You're now in the process with Sonoma of translating some of the research that you've done. And in 2021, you raised a lot of money. So what did you do? What was the process, the experience of convincing these investors to believe in that pretty basic research at the

0: time. And what, you know, just thinking about the progress of getting to a product, what are the hurdles that you've had to overcome to this point?
1: How much time do I have to answer that question? I'll give you a short version of this. So, full disclosure, yes, I helped start a company in 2019.

0: out of patients who have autoimmune disease. We re-engineer in the lab the regulatory cells, so that is these cells that we know are responsible for keeping most of us safe, but don't work as well as they could in these autoimmune patients. We re-engineer them in the lab, we grow up a boatload of them, we put them back. Okay, and now, so we do that, and I'm actually an advisor for the company, I'm not with the company any longer, and there's about four or five other companies doing the same thing, and there's a bunch of academic groups doing it. And everyone has a slight twist on how they do it. So the idea really is to not treat disease, but if this works, you'll restore someone's normal, I will say homeostatic immune function so that you'll convert the cell, these cells so that they respond to that disease, but you won't disturb the rest of the immune system like most drugs do. And so everything else should still stay intact. Now, we're in clinical trials. I don't know if that's going to work yet. No one knows if that's going to work yet. But your point was, how do we convince people to give us a bunch of money to do that? And the reason we were able to do that is my oncology fellows and colleagues and friends have proven that you can take cells out of a cancer patient, engineer them in the lab, grow up a boatload, give them back, and cure those patients. And so that is a viable drug. I mean, it has to be significant, right? It has to be a big deal. But it is. And you can cure people doing it. So the oncology people basically paved the path for the autoimmunity people. It's a little easier on oncology because patients were probably going to die. And so they don't have a lot of options. A lot of those patients didn't have a lot of options. They do now. Autoimmune patients, not a lot of people die from rheumatoid arthritis or psoriasis or some of these other things, right? And so the safety bar is higher. But I think we're getting through the safety bar pretty readily. We understand that. And so the oncology people gave investors enough confidence that this is a viable therapeutic drug. And so now we just need to prove that we're right so that they can say that they're right.
1: Great. Thank you. Question.
2: Hello. So I'd like to ask about the point you made about, I guess, the approach to risk in the general public generally being much more risk-averse than what would happen in academia. So my question is, did you sort of see that when you went from the transition to academia into industry? And what was your approach to, I guess, making what would normally be an acceptable risk into one that's, making a risk that's probably more acceptable for academia, but less palatable in industry, and then just communicating it to those people?
0: Yeah. So it's a great point. So I didn't go into this, but when we did all the work that got the prize, we were funded by Bill Gates and Paul Allen. So Bill Gates and Paul Allen were the two richest people on the planet, right? They were not in this business to make money. They were in it to make a difference. And so their motivation is different from every other venture capitalist I've ever met and worked with. They all want to make a difference, but they also all want to make money, right? That's part of the deal. And which is the way the system works. It's not a judgment thing, but it's different. And so right now, in particular in biotech and in pharma, which reports its earnings every quarter, risk tolerance is pretty low. It's extraordinarily low right now. And I think that's a big problem. I think that there's a huge gap because there's a ton of capability in the private sector, which is focused on very narrow questions, very short-term questions. So academia doesn't do that, although given the current funding situations, there's nervousness around this, and I get it. That's why grants are 5 years. A lot of grants are 5 years, right? Because it takes that long to figure something out. So stopping them at two is going to be devastating and is incredibly short-sighted and shooting yourself in the foot, and lots of analogies you could use. So how do you get that risk tolerance back in the private sector? I'm not so sure. I think that, to me, is a huge challenge. And I don't know what the answer to that is. I know that a lot of people are trying to figure out how to do that, and maybe there's a role for foundations as opposed to venture capitalists in doing some of that. So I think being able to bring that risk tolerance back in a part of the economy that can make real progress is a tremendous opportunity, but it's really a big challenge today.
3: We heavily concentrate U.S. biomedical funding in a small number of elite institutions like UCSD and institutions in the Bay Area and Boston. based on the best

0: data we have, publications, patents, startups, or clinical outcomes, do we actually know whether this concentration maximizes total national innovation, or might a more geographically distributed funding model produce more breakthroughs per dollar?
1: I don't think we know. I would be shocked if we knew. I'm not even sure how we would know, to be perfectly honest, whether it works or not. I'm not sure how you'd measure that. I will say the one benefit of doing that is by having talent in a particular area, there's a lot of cross-fertilization. So whether that's in engineering to biomedical research or chemistry or physics or what, you know, instrumentation, et cetera, having that co-located at some level is some level synergistic. So I think there are some advantages to doing that. And I'm sure you see that on this campus, right? There's, and actually some of the appended institutions around here. So I think there's an advantage to doing that, but can I actually prove it's better than a distributed model? No, I am 100% sure we are leaving really good ideas and good people behind because they live in a non, you know, they live somewhere in rural Oklahoma or wherever, right? I mean, there's plenty of smart people all over the country that are not willing to come to one of these places. And so I'm sure we're leaving things on the table we shouldn't. But would a model that enabled someone in a non-centralized area be efficient and effective? I don't know how to answer that. I really don't.
2: Great. Thoughtful.
1: There was something over here somewhere.
2: Yeah. Yeah. One more question here.
3: How do you approach conversations with a person or people that have major misconceptions about how science works?
1: I ask why a lot. Why? Wait, so tell me what got you to that point. So for me, sometimes it won't work. So let me tell you right there. Sometimes it's not going to work. But my strategy is to say, why do you think that way? How did you get to that point? Let's talk about that. And I try to initially at least listen, not interrupt and say you're wrong. No one likes being told they're wrong, including me. No one likes being told, and I'm wrong a lot. I still don't like hearing it. So to listen and try to understand and then have a dialogue. It's challenging. And sometimes it does not work. I mean, I've had to walk away from conversations. Like if I stay here, it's going to get ugly, so I'm going to leave. But a lot of times people, get a perception and part of it's right, but not all of it's right.
2: Yeah.
1: Or it's different from me, so I'm not even going to say right or wrong, but it's different from me, and they might value something that I don't value the same way. Okay, that's a value difference. So fine, I'm not gonna suggest that my values are better than your values, that's silly. But it's really listening in dialogue and asking them how and why and where does this come from and help me understand why you think the way you do without sounding patronizing. That doesn't help either.
2: That's beautiful. Can we do one more? Yeah.
1: I'll try to make it short.
4: Thank you. Yes. I'll try to make it short, too. The question I have is that right at the moment, one of the most horrible things that are happening to us is that people from all around the world are no longer flocking to America because this is a place to come. And that is going to put as big a crimp in our science as any of these other things we've been talking about. And, you know, I'm like, in a very tiny way, I'm sort of a little bit of that kind of system. And I think once we lose that, we lose so much that we're going to really, really regret further down the line. How could we get around that?
1: Well, that comes back, I think, to what Kit was saying earlier, which is until we change the mindset, and some of that, unfortunately, is politics, but until we change the mindset that we're going to support this, you're absolutely right. And in fact, it's even worse. Not only are people not coming, people are leaving. Mm-hmm. And that is going to be a tragedy if we can't find a way to stop that.

0: But it's not going to stop unless we recommit to supporting fundamental research. And so, you know, again, whether it's writing your congressperson, all of those things are good. I'm not sure what the most effective thing is going to be, but I think we have to do that because you are absolutely right. And it will affect progress, it will affect innovation, it will affect the economy, it will affect national security. You know, however you want to phrase it, it's going to affect all of those things in a negative way. And that is a big concern. You're spot on.
1: Well, thank you. That was a great way to wrap it up. So please join me in thanking Fred.

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Tonight on UCTV.

0: We talked to people, alumni and other people in industry, and asked them, what are the kinds of things that you want our students to know before they come to you for permanent jobs? They wanted our students to have more hands-on experience in the winery after the fermentation. What this course does is it takes those wines just after fermentation and allows our students to take them and go from blending of those wines all the way through packaging. So it allows them to really apply what they learned in their lecture classes in a hands-on way to really understand the sensory properties of the wine. How does the wine smell? How does the wine taste? How does it feel in the mouth? And having the knowledge from this course will allow them to do that even better.
1: So this course is great because it's really hands-on. You know, we're actually in the winery. We're doing all the things ourselves. You're getting to act as the winemaker, making the blending decisions. But then you also get to be the cellar hand, doing the physical labor, running the analyses, getting the data results, interpreting them, and making decisions based off of those. And gives us practice in making these decisions in a very low-stakes setting. So it's really an all-encompassing course.
0: This is a toolbox to make the best wines possible, or to take problem wines and figure out how to solve them. And so they're becoming basically creative problem solvers, making hopefully the best wine in the world when they leave here.
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It's been a good week for me. I've been working my way slowly down the California coast from UC Santa Barbara to Pepperdine, but always very cognizant that I was going to end up here at UCSD. And very much looking forward to it because

of the importance of this place in this story. Not only are there some of the best activists in the world here, I was so pleased to see my old friend Masada Diesenhaus, who's led San Diego 350 from pretty much the start, and to meet new colleagues from the third act chapter here that I'll describe in a little while. And not only was I really pleased today to hear the story of Father Burke and of everyone else who's made this lectureship important over the years, but of course, this is also, in many ways, the place that holds a central part in the story of our understanding of what is happening on this planet. Roger Revelle and Charles Keeling were absolutely crucial parts of that story. Without them, we would not have had the warning that we have had been granted to at least try and grapple with the most dangerous thing that humans have ever run into. And it is extraordinary tribute now that at this university, every undergraduate takes a course in climate change comprehension. I think that that is unique for the moment, I hope not for long, in American higher education. And I think it's extraordinarily fitting and extraordinarily important. It may mean that I'm not particularly needed, since you already all know an awful lot of this, but I will do my best to, I'll do my best, given Marco's introduction, to be a little hopeful at the end. We're going to start first with a dose of reality, because I'm not going to amaze you by saying that we are at the moment in this world in the grips of at least two very dark things. One of them is this story of the climate crisis and the rapid heating of the planet. Look, the things that we warned about in the 1980s, they've all pretty much happened now. We've watched the climate crisis play out more or less as we thought it would, in fact, a little faster and a little harder. And we're now well into the middle of this dilemma. I flew across the country a few days ago, and I was sitting, as is my wont, by the window and looking out at the west. And it was, of course, beautiful. We flew directly over the Grand Canyon, which always is a kind of glimpse back into deep time. But really, what dominated the view was the extraordinary and very different look of the mountains of the West this year. As you know, this has been by far the hottest winter in the history of the American West. 14 states set new winter heat records over those 3 months. And then once winter was over, we had in March the most extraordinary heat dome that we've ever, one of the two or three most anomalous heat events that we've ever measured on the planet. Because it was still relatively early in the year, it didn't set record temperatures, but it set record temperatures for the month of March in many places. We had temperatures that would have set their new record for June. And so I know those mountains, many of them pretty well, and I was flying over places where I know that in the past I've glissaded down snowfields in June, and now there's not a flake of snow on the ground. Well, we flew over Lake Mead, and it looked like someone had pulled the plug on a bathtub. It was all sear brown and tawny, and scary, because it means that y'all are going to be looking over your shoulders for the next months, seeing if there's a puff of smoke on the horizon. And

at, because this is one of the most beautiful landscapes on the entire planet, and it's now changing at unbelievable speed, and it's changing because of us. The last 3 years have been the hottest 3 years we've ever measured on this planet, but that record is not going to last very much longer. The meteorologists are now quite convinced that we are about to see the advent of an extraordinarily strong El Nino over the Pacific. When it comes, it will almost certainly guarantee that this year and more likely next will be the hottest year in human history. We'll see temperatures that no humans have witnessed before, and with it will come more of the chaos and upheaval that we are now sadly a little bit too used to. Used to enough that the fires that come no longer faze us quite, perhaps, in the way that we should. It's only 15 months since the largest city in this state, large portions of it burned to the ground in a firestorm of truly unparalleled proportion, but we've pretty much memory-holed it by now. We don't obsess about it. Once that water has evaporated up into the air, because warm air holds more water vapor than cold, it comes down, and in wet areas like the one I live in Vermont, we now see epic flood, more years than not. My town was cut off from the world for a few weeks last time because both the east and the west road out of town were washed away. My neighbors lost their homes in mudslides. But of course, California and Vermont are rich enough still, more or less, to be able to kind of deal with this. Not true in the rest of the planet. When the rains stopped in Vermont last time, they picked up in North Africa. And the next week, they had the largest rains they'd ever had, the kind of rains you can only have on a globally warmed world. So much rain fell in Libya that the main river burst through two dams, crashed into a coastal city, and washed 10,000 people out to sea, where they drowned in the course of an hour or so. We didn't hear a lot about it because Libya, but it's a reminder that something like that is happening in the poorest parts of the world almost every day. And it's a reminder of, among other things, the rank injustice of all of this. Forget Libya, all of Africa has produced about 3% of the greenhouse gases in the atmosphere. The 4% of us who call ourselves Americans have produced a quarter of all the greenhouse gases in the atmosphere. No country will ever catch up with us, not China. If there are 10,000 people drowned in an hour, then by some kind of moral math, about 2,500 of them are on us. So we are in a very difficult place, and more difficult all the time, because now the damage is extending past fires and floods in particular places to begin to attack the most basic systems of this planet. The jet stream draws its power from the temperature differential between the equator and the poles. As the poles have warmed and that temperature differential has shrunk, the jet stream has gotten stuck in high amplitude positions for long periods of time with a siege of rain or drought on either side. In the Atlantic Ocean, the big currents like the Gulf Stream, which together are 100 times the flow of the Amazon and represent the largest heat distribution engine on planet Earth, they're beginning to flicker and falter as a melting Greenland pours fresh water into the North Atlantic. The density difference between that and the saline water that normally is there is beginning the process of shutting down that giant rotating current, which is driven by those differences in density. We used to think this was a problem that probably belonged to the next century, but we think that no longer. In fact, there was an important paper last week where the
leading expert in the world on this topic, said that there's now a 50% chance that it will collapse in the course of this century. And if it does, it will be a civilization-shaking event. We have very little time to deal with any of this. The Intergovernmental Panel on Climate Change told us a few years ago that if we wanted to stay on anything like the timetable we laid out in Paris just a decade ago, we would need to cut emissions in half by 2030, which by my watch is 3 years and 7 months away. So a very, very tall order. And dark thing number two, we need to somehow do this work on a planet and in a country that is increasingly slipping into a kind of authoritarianism that we have not seen before, and that makes it much harder to get rational action on almost anything. When we started Third Act, this attempt to organize older Americans like myself a few years ago, we took as our two goals the protection of our climate and the protection of our democracy, because we thought they were the things most under threat, and I fear that we were right. I've just been doing a series of videos with some of our oldest members, people in their 90s and their hundreds, who are too old now to go out and join in the protests in the street and things, but want very much to play a role. And the role that they've been playing in these videos is to try and remind other younger people just how abnormal the world, the country that we currently inhabit is. For all of us, whatever our politics, there have been presidents that we liked or didn't like in the course of our lives, but there has never been anything like the moment that we are in now. These interviews were exceptionally moving because, as I pointed out, if you've reached the age, we're on our 250th anniversary as a country this year, if you've reached the age of 83, you've been around for one third of the entire American story, which gives you a certain kind of credibility in describing what a strange moment we live in. There's an interview with the woman who said, "When I was 4, I watched my sister die of polio. Can you imagine how mad I am to see them messing around with vaccinations and things now?" There was a man who said, "I took my naval commission not long after Pearl Harbor. Can you imagine how crazy it seems to me that we president now describes it, what fun it is to be bombing other countries, how ashamed that makes me feel." It's extraordinarily dark moment, and yet there are lots and lots of signs of resilience in our political system anyway. And I will say, since we're here at a lectureship in honor of a priest of the Paulist order, that one of the most healthy signs in the last few weeks has been the emergence of the Pope as a powerful commentator on life in America in the year 2026. To finally have someone of stature just say, as he said, after our president threatened to wipe out an entire civilization, the word that he used was not hyperbolic, but powerful nonetheless. He said, "This is unacceptable." And indeed it was, and indeed much else is, including, maybe preeminently, the effort to destroy the American scientific system so exemplified by the work of Charles Keeling. That was our
system at its very finest in the post-war years, in that international geophysical year when from San Diego you sent forth a young postdoc to build what became the most important scientific instrument in the history of our species on the slopes of Mauna Loa, one that continues until the Trump administration succeeds in unplugging it, in providing us with a daily update on just exactly where we stand. And today I was informed by one of its custodians that we stand at 432 parts per million CO2 in the atmosphere. Much, much, much too high. So that's the bad news. And now I'm going to switch registers and try and convince myself and you that there are yet some reasons for real and substantial hope, or at least grounds on which to work. Against those two big bad things, there's one big, very good thing happening this decade on the planet, and it's big enough and good enough that it might take a bite out of both the climate and the authoritarianism crisis. And that thing is the very rapid, very sudden surge in clean energy around the planet, power from the sun and the wind, which is really all power from the sun. I mean, the sun heats the earth differentially, producing the winds that turn those majestic turbines. We've had solar panels and wind turbines, you know, for many decades, but they've always been very marginal. We referred to them as alternative energy. Okay. As of about 36 months ago, they are the obvious, common sense, straightforward way to power the future. That's because earlier this decade, we crossed some invisible line where it became cheaper to produce power from the sun and the wind than from burning coal and gas and oil. That's an epochal moment, by the way, for human civilization. We've made our way for 700,000 years by setting stuff on fire. Darwin said, language and fire were the two things that marked out our species. When we crossed that line, when it became cheaper, and really just for a minute, fix on the fact that we live on an Earth where the cheapest way to make energy is to point a sheet of glass at the sun, okay? In that world, things began very rapidly to change. The center of that change has been in China, which has built about half the clean energy on the planet in the last 3 or 4 years. And the pace at which they are doing it is nothing short of staggering. This time last spring, the Chinese were putting up 3 gigawatts of solar panels a day. A gigawatt's the rough equivalent of a big coal-fired power plant. They were building one of those out of solar panels every 8 hours. Okay. And that's a mixed blessing in a way, because it means that they're going to own the future and we are giving it to them. These technologies were invented in the United States for solar cell 1956, Bell Labs, Edison, New Jersey. It's possible that there's one or two people in this room old enough to have been dropping dimes in payphones in the 1950s. If you were, then you helped fund the first solar cells. First industrial wind turbine in the world, 1943, in the Green Mountains of Vermont. Our decision to hand them over to the Chinese, to stop doing them ourselves, to try and destroy our, represents the greatest act of national economic self-sabotage, I think, in world history. But lay that aside for a moment. It's very good news, in another sense, that the Chinese have perfected the art of producing very cheap solar panels. And you can see it happening, the results, in many places around the world, including California,
which really has done, it's doing some things wrong now, I think, but in a large sense, it's done some very powerful things. Most days now in the Golden State, you produce more than 100% of your electricity for long stretches of the day from

from renewable energy. Basically, from 8 in the morning till 6 at night, California is mostly running on sunshine. And then at 6, when the sun begins to go down, California now starts running mostly on electricity from batteries that spent the afternoon soaking up excess sunshine. That's a remarkable success story, and it's happened remarkably fast. What does it add up to? Well, remember I told you that we would need to cut emissions in half by 2030 to have some hope of even beginning to stay on the path we need to. California is using 60% less natural gas to produce electricity than it was 3 years ago. That's an extraordinary change. It has much, much more to do, and it's barely begun to cut into the amount of oil and gas that it uses for other purposes and so on. Still, extraordinary. The most beautiful parts of this story are playing out in poor parts of the world. Pakistan has been hit harder by climate change, I would say, than any country on planet Earth. The summertime temperatures in rural area and urban areas routinely top 125 degrees now. In 2010 and 2023, they had the two worst floods since Noah. The last one displaced something like 30 million people. But they have one geographic advantage, a border with China, and across that border in the last 18 months, individual Pakistanis, not a government program, have imported staggering numbers of those cheap Chinese solar panels. They were burdened by unreliable and expensive electricity, and they wanted something different, and now they have it. Taking those panels and going on YouTube to figure out how to put them together, Pakistanis have built in 18 months the equivalent of half the national electric grid. It's really pretty staggering to see. Pakistani peasant farmers, their biggest budget item has long been the diesel needed to run the irrigation pumps to bring water up from those deep tube wells that are the legacy of the Green Revolution of the 1960s. So they were early adopters of all of this. They're now using 30% less diesel than they were 2 years ago. They generally lack the money to build the steel scaffolding for this stuff that we're used to seeing. So they're just laying the solar panels on the ground and pointing them at the sun. And now that's happening across Africa. The last year was the part of the world where solar panels were increasing at the fastest rate, and you can just sort of watch the Chinese trade routes and see what's happening. And as those panels go up, in the case of Africa, usually bringing people electricity for the very first time, there follows behind them all the other things that this miracle could afford us. Things like induction cooktops, cheap electric, incredibly effective, they're what I use, that allow people to start replacing the firewood or the dung that they have had to gather to cook their meals. Often in Africa, not EVs, but the even more miraculous technology of our time, the e-bike, which are growing in huge numbers now across the developing world. You can run one 5 miles on a penny's worth of electricity. The bicycle itself was obviously an elegant invention, but now we've invented a bicycle without hills. And, hills have dogged human beings pretty much from the beginning, and now they need not. I've described why this revolution is so important in climate terms. It won't be enough to stop global warming. It is too late for that.
but it is not too late to start shaving tenths of a degree off how hot the planet eventually gets, and each tenth of a degree that we raise the temperature moves 100 million of our brothers and sisters from a relatively safe climate zone to a relatively dangerous one. So this is the most important task yet that humans have ever undertaken. But climate's not the only reason to be trying to get off fossil fuel fast. 9 million people a year die on this planet from breathing the combustion byproducts of fossil fuel. That's one death in five. It's a staggering number. But one that, for at least older Californians, should be understandable. There may be people in here who can remember what the air was like in Southern California in the 1950s and 1960s. In New Delhi, there are 5 million school children. 2.5 million of them have irreversible lung damage from breathing the air. Okay, but it doesn't need to be that way. There was a list of, there's a list of the dirtiest cities with the dirtiest air on the planet 10 years ago, even 7 or 8 years ago. It was dominated by Chinese cities, none of which are on that list anymore. Their air quality is now increasingly comparable to ours. That's because it's because more than half the vehicles sold in China now come with a plug hanging out the back, and that connects to this vast network of solar farms and wind turbines that they've begun to build out across the nation. It's not just that it's cleaner, by the way. I was talking to a friend in Shanghai not long ago, and he said, the thing you notice just as much is that our city is far, far quieter than it was just a year or two ago, because everybody's in electric vehicles. The third reason why it would be awfully nice to get out of fossil fuels is the part about authoritarianism. As long as we depend on a resource that is only available in a few places, then the people who control those few places will have more wealth and more power than they should, and they will abuse it. Vladimir Putin used his oil and gas winnings to launch a land war in Europe in the 21st century. The Koch brothers were our biggest oil and gas barons, controlling more refinery and pipeline capacity than anyone else. They've used their winnings to systematically erode the foundations of our democracy over the last 30 years. One of the reasons it was so easy for the current administration to kick them over. The King of Saudi Arabia, on and on. Imagine how many wars, coups, assassinations we would have avoided over the last 100 years had oil been of trivial value during that period. We can imagine that pretty easily in the winter and spring of 2026, because 11 weeks ago we took over Venezuela. Give the president his due. He made not the slightest effort to pretend that it had anything to do with democracy or human rights. He said, you have oil, we would like the oil, and we took it. Venezuela had the second largest oil reserves on planet Earth. Iran has the third. And now, obviously, we are at war there. A insane and pointless effort that has served mostly to remind us what folly it is to rely on a substance that has to go through a 20-mile stretch of water someplace before it can reach the rest of the world. Human beings are very good at starting wars, all too good. But it will be a stretch to figure out how to fight one over sunshine. Sunlight has to travel 93 million miles to reach our planet, but none of those miles go through the Strait of Hormuz. So, on every count, this is good news. Unless you own
an oil well. In which case, it's terrible news because it represents a threat to the riches that you have managed to exact by your ability to control the supply of energy that people need. And if you had that control,

and the cash flow that's come with it, you might decide to divert some of that cash flow in an effort to game the political system so that you can slow down this transition that threatens to erode the value of your holdings. You might recall that candidate Trump said quite openly to big oil executives during his campaign that were they to contribute $1 billion to that campaign, he would give them whatever they wanted. They contributed between donations, lobbying, advertising, roughly $500 million to the Republicans in the last election cycle. And apparently that was enough because indeed he has given them not just all that they wanted, but I think considerably more than they even expected. We have shut down wind farms that were 90% complete off the Atlantic coast. We have put federal land entirely off limits to solar panels. You may have missed this amidst all the other news of the last few weeks, but last week, collectively, we taxpayers wrote $1 billion check to a foreign company that had won the rights to develop wind farms off the eastern seaboard. We wrote a check so that they would surrender those rights and that that wind would forever go untapped by human beings. Now, Donald Trump and his administration, Donald Trump can't slow down forever, can't stop forever this transition. It's not as if he's Jesus Christ or something, you know. But he can and will slow it down with the collaboration of his friends like Vladimir Putin. And at this point, slowing things down is pretty much the same as stopping them if what we're worried about is the climate crisis. The planet will run on sun and wind in 40 years because it's cheap. But if it takes us anything like 40 years to get there, then the planet we run on sun and wind will be a broken planet. So our job is to figure out, I think, how to speed up this transition, how to force the pace, how to make it happen as fast as it possibly could. And it could happen fast. The factory capacity to build solar panels in China is great enough that 10 years of that production would produce solar panels sufficient to make as much energy as the world now uses. Okay? We do not face any technological impossibility here. We just face the need to push this, to make it happen. And so that's why I spend most of my time now not writing things or whatever, but as a kind of volunteer organizer to try and figure out how to make that go faster. Right now, progress in DC is impossible. One of our jobs, I think, is to make sure that come November, we make it a little easier to make progress in DC. And I hope that you all are engaged in that task. And we're grateful to Californians, among other things, for recognizing the emergency that we're in and doing what you did with Prop 50 earlier in the year. That was important. Sad, but important. And there's a lot of sad but important choices that we are now having to make. While we're doing that work, there's also a lot that we can do at the state and local level to make it much easier to do the stuff that needs to happen. Last September, we did this thing called Sunday. 500 events across the country that were a kind of celebration of this renewable energy to kind of spread the word that this is, you know, that things have changed because it's hard to get old ideas out of our minds. We still think of, I think, clean energy as kind of the whole foods of energy, you know.

0: Nice, but pricey for special people. We needed to get across the idea that this is now the Costco of energy, okay? Cheap, available in bulk, on the shelf, ready to go. And so we had beautiful days of action across the country, and it really was fun. But a important sequel of it is that we've moved to on two big fronts to make it easier to do this. One is around permitting. Americans pay 3 to 5 times as much as Australians or Europeans to put solar panels on the roof. It's not because the panels are more expensive. The panels are a commodity now. People in Europe are increasingly using them instead of wood to make fences because they're cheaper than buying the wood to make fences, okay? That's not the problem. The problem is excessive bureaucracy. There are 15,000 jurisdictions in this country. Each one has their own building code. They'd like you to trade drawings back and forth for months, send out teams of inspectors. The rest of the world, this is pretty much like buying a new refrigerator. You call somebody up on Monday, by Wednesday they're up on the roof, you know, building the solar, and by Friday you're connected to the grid and good to go. And trust me, were there a plague of solar rooftop fires across Europe or Australia, Fox News would have told you about it, okay? We can change this pretty easily. There's an app, the Solar App Plus, that allows for instant permitting. California and New Jersey have actually adopted it, but many municipalities, even in those states, have been slow to kind of get the message and make it easier. It's important to keep doing. Even more beautiful is, though not as numerically significant, is this stuff that we're calling balcony solar or plug-in solar. Those of you who've traveled to Europe in the last few years may have noticed there are now millions upon millions of apartments across Europe where people have put solar panels off the railings of their balconies. You go to Best Buy in Milan, and you come home for a few hundred euros with a panel that's designed not to be put on the roof, but just zip-tied to the balcony. And on the back is a plug, which you plug into the wall. No electrician required. These produce 20%, 25% of the power that an average apartment uses. Not everything, but not nothing either. Illegal in most of this country, all of this country until a year ago, but we're changing that fast. We have bills now in 28 state legislatures this spring. So far, Utah, Virginia, Maine, and I haven't seen yet today, but Colorado is very close, have put them into law. Several more have passed one house or another of the state legislature. Scott Wiener, the assemblyman or senator from the Bay Area, has introduced this bill in Sacramento. It costs nothing. It's merely a change in the regulations. It's the kind of thing that it would be very nice if your state legislature did this year. Instead of doing the thing that state legislatures always do, which is say, let's have a year and think about this, okay? The climate crisis is no longer giving us spare years to play around with. We can get this kind of thing done. And this is precisely the place where California, I gave you much credit before, is lagging now. The governor has made it very difficult to do rooftop solar in this state, even on schools and hospitals, mostly in response to pressure from utilities. I do not pretend to understand California's utility system, except that it's bad. And there should be some, this is a way around it. So let me just say two things as I end. I've been saying we need to do this work, and I want to be a little more specific about the we. And I have the benefit of being able to look out at all of you, so I can make some judgments about the demographics of this audience. And I note that there are a few other people here who, like me, have reached a certain age. And I think that older Americans have a really significant and vital role to play in this work. That's why we started Third Act. People told us that we were crazy to do it because no one had tried to organize older Americans for progressive change for a very long time, since the Gray Panthers in the 1970s. And the reason is that political scientists kept saying people get more conservative as they age. That may have been true at some point, but not, I think, now. If you're in your 60s or 70s or 80s, your first act was in this period of political, social, cultural transformation of the apex of the civil rights movement, the moment we started taking women seriously in public life, the first Earth Day in 1970. I was in Santa Barbara the other night with people who had been out, you know, cleaning up after the oil spill and helping build that momentum. I met people here today who are out on the quad at this university in 1970 at the first Earth Day protest. When 20 million Americans went into the street, 10% of the then population, by far the largest demonstration in American history, and perhaps the most effective because within 18 months we had the Clean Air Act and the Clean Water Act and the EPA, all signed into law by Richard Nixon, no friend of the environment. Those of a certain age will recall the famous picture of Richard Milhouse Nixon wandering the beach on San Clemente in his black wingtip Oxfords, you know. But he had no choice. People had demanded that kind of change. So one of the advantages that people of a certain age have is the understanding, which younger people do not have, sadly, that we can force change out of systems if we demand it. And there are other advantages that we have too. Time and a lifetime of skills and connections and older people strike fear into the heart of politicians because every single person in this room voted in the last election. There is no known way to stop old people from voting, okay? It becomes a really important group, and it's been great fun to be mobilizing people under this banner. And to try and do it in the right spirit, our first day of action, first action that we took as a group, even before we'd really officially formed, came when a bunch of young people, because I've spent most of my life organizing young people with young people, so I know a lot of them, high school crew of sort of the American offshoot of Greta's movement, called up and said, we want to take on the big banks that fund fossil fuel, B of A, Wells Fargo, Citi, Chase. We want to be protesting them, but we're in high school. We don't have checking accounts. We don't have credit cards. They won't listen to us. Will you help? And I said, if there's one thing we have, it's credit cards. So yes, we will help. And I remember showing up at that first demonstration in Boston, and there were 300 or 400 high school kids. And they're somewhat spryer, so they were at the head of the march. But at the back of the march, there were a bunch of us from this nascent Third Act with a big banner that just said, fossils against fossil fuels, okay? I think it's pretty important that boomers lose a little bit of their self-righteousness from time to time in this work. And it was good for the kids who were there. We hear a lot about how young people suffer from climate anxiety, and it's very true. But I think in most cases, that anxiety is less about the actual physical effects of climate change than the strong sense that they have been abandoned to deal with it on their own. And we need to make sure that that is not true. Let me just...
1: Let me just end by... Please mention the

0: trap.
1: Let me. We'll have time for conversation in a little while, but don't knock me off my stride here. I might never recover. Because what I really want to say is something quite different here. The thing, maybe the most important.

0: I mean, let's face it. Why do you all live in San Diego? Because you like the sun. Humans have always liked the sun. We don't know exactly how prehistoric people thought about things. Being prehistoric, they failed to write it down. But every pile of rocks that they left behind them, things like Stonehenge, all point to the equinox or the solstice. Okay. The minute that humans had to develop mythologies to explain the world to each other, the very first challenge that they faced was explaining how this thing rises over here in the morning, sets over here in the afternoon, and gets back over here the next morning. And so the world is replete with wonderful stories about giant emus that swallow up the sun and vomit it forth each dawn and, you know, so on. I took the title of this last book of mine, Here Comes the Sun. I obviously stole it from George Harrison. And it turns out that Here Comes the Sun is by far the most streamed song in the Beatles' vast catalog. Twice as many people a day listen to it as Hey Jude or Let It Be or whatever, which is actually kind of a funny joke on Lennon and McCartney, it must be said. But it's because it's a beautiful song, but also because it links us up to the most charismatic object in our corner of the universe, our local star. We put together a playlist for this Sunday thing, and there were hundreds of songs on it. Marco, you can probably think of 20 off the top of your head. Every artist worth their salt has written a song about it. Stevie Wonder wrote 3 great songs about the sun, you know? A longer list, by the way, than the great songs about fracking. So, since we're doing this lecture in honor of Father Berg, let me end by describing the trip I took to Rome last fall. The new Pope had summoned a bunch of us over for a conference to mark the 10th anniversary of Laudato Si, Francis's remarkable encyclical about global warming that has, you know, turned the Catholic Church into a real force in the environmental fight. I will tell you, as a, you know, Methodist and things, if you had told me 20 years ago that one of the more important progressive forces on the globe would turn out to be the Roman Catholic Church, I would have probably not believed you. But the Holy Spirit works in mysterious ways, and here we are. So Pope Leo, who, by the way, is a bizarrely normal American Midwestern male, you would just recognize him immediately. He said, we are going forward with all the work that Francis set in train around the environment. It remains a big priority. We're going to do this right. And then he said, sometime later this year, we're flipping the switch on the big new solar farm that we built in the suburbs of Rome. And when we do, Vatican City will become the first fully solar-powered nation on planet Earth. Okay. And so when it was my turn to get up and talk, I said, thank you very much, Your Holiness. That's very good news indeed. And it suggests to us what our slogan should be going forward in this work, the banner under which we should rally. And it's how I will end tonight. I think that what we're talking about here is energy from heaven, not from hell. And that's what we need to keep at the forefront. Thank you all very much.
1: You know, this being the Berg Lecture, I think we should pick up on where you kind of stopped. How much optimism can be found in faith, do you think, and in terms of fighting climate change? I mean, is it, Laudato Si said so much.
0: Depends on

0: Depends on how willing faith is to fight, you know. I was just writing about this week. A piece that'll be in The Guardian, I think, on Sunday. You know, the tradition that I come from, the sort of mainline Protestant tradition that 70 years ago was the dominant religious force in America, allowed itself to, did not fight back as a kind of strange right-wing evangelicalism sort of claimed possession of the cross and the Bible, which I think was as serious a mistake as progressives letting the right wing claim the flag for their own. I grew up in Lexington, Massachusetts, giving tours of the Battle Green, where the American Revolution began. So I am very clear on the fact that we come from a revolutionary tradition in this country where the rights of people Lexington and Concord were the first No Kings demonstrations that we had in this country. I think Methodists and Lutherans and Presbyterians and Episcopalians have not only done themselves no favors, but done their tradition and the country no favors by meekly walking away from this fight. And I'm very glad to see that changing in lots of ways and in many places. I think the most interesting thing that's happening in the country in some ways right now is the rise again of a kind of, at least an attempt at a progressive Christian witness. You could see it this winter in Minneapolis, which was one of the most beautiful, as important a display of nonviolent resoluteness as the Montgomery bus boycott 70 years ago this winter, or the Salt March in India 95 years ago this year. And it was no accident, I think, that Minneapolis, I mean, there were many, many, many wonderful forces there, but the kind of bedrock Lutheran tradition of Minnesota played a big role in that. I think it's remarkable to watch James Tallarico running for Senate in Texas with some chance of winning in a campaign that's essentially a Sunday school lesson about what the gospel means and doesn't. And I think it's been remarkable to see Pope Leo giving that Sunday school lesson in the last few weeks to Donald Trump and Pete Hegseth. It's not a fight between two. It's not like he's, you know, taking on the president. He is laying out the fact that the gospel is a radical document that demands that we, whenever humanly possible, abjure war in order to protect and safeguard poor people, you know. And I think that it has shown up the extraordinary shallowness of what's passed for Christian theology in this country in recent years. The fact that Pete Hegseth unknowingly was reduced to quoting from the Gospel of Quentin Tarantino is a powerful reminder of just how thin this is. So if faith traditions start to play a serious role, then they will be an important part of the climate fight, among other fights, because you can't avoid it. I mean, you know, the Bible is one of those books where the first page may get read more than some of the other pages. And the very first page, the very first thing that we are told to do is safeguard this creation that we have been given. God makes everything, says it's very good, and then says, take care of it. He does not say, cook it, you know, which is what we have decided to do instead. So this should and can't, Pope Leo, who followed really in the footsteps of the Patriarch Bartholomew of the Orthodox Church in this work, is and Pope Francis have made a very powerful start in this way. And I hope that it's a big part of what happens going forward.
1: Yeah, it is really powerful. And I was really stoked to hear you say that they're going

0: to turn the Vatican into the first all solar powered nation in the world. As I was researching kind of like the kind of spread of Laudato Si and what's contained within it, it seemed it's more people picking it up and speechifying and saying what's in it and saying more needs to be done. So what more can it do, like on the ground?
1: Well, I mean, I write books too. When I wrote The End of Nature at 27, my theory of change was people will read my book and then they will change. That turns out to be not exactly how it works. And so all of that needs to be translated into political change. So that's why we set up things like 350.org and Third Act. That's the transmission gear that, because there's plenty of people here tonight who are thinking, I really want to do something about this. But, absent vehicles like that, they will leave and not really be able to do anything. The American default towards individualism at all costs means that, when we think about something like climate change, our first thought is what's on my roof, what's in my garage. Those are important, but we're not going to solve climate change one EV at a time. The most important thing an individual can do is be less of an individual and join together with others in movements large enough to change the ground rules. So that's why, I've spent much time setting up organizations as I have and others the same. There's now a handful of really powerful, good vehicles to get things done. And sometimes it means, protests or going to jail or whatever. And sometimes it means winning elections. And, sometimes it means lots of lobbying in whatever. So that's what they're there for.
0: You've been arrested before, and I think of your own embrace of nonviolent resistance that dovetails with Buddhism, with the teachings of Jesus. Islam believes that humanity is the stewards of the earth, the khalifas of the earth. I mean, are you seeing in other faiths, Judaism, Islam, this same kind of outreach that we saw with Francis and Laudato Si, and
1: Sure.
0: that Leo's carrying through? And
1: Sure.
0: where is that happening?
1: I'm on the board. I'm on the board of a wonderful group called Dayenu, which is the sort of Jewish climate movement. I'm sort of the what you would call the Shabbos goy on the on the board, we do wonderful, wonderful work in that community. And yes, there are plenty of things happening in all these faith traditions, and it's crucial that it do. But it's also, of course, extremely crucial that it. I mean, let's be clear. All the polling indicates that if in our country at the moment, that if you wanted America to operate in a way that paid real tribute to the fundamentals of all our religious traditions, the thing you would do would be elect atheists to run everything, because those are the people who have done the good job of upholding the humanist values that theoretically mark our tradition. So there's a lot of work that needs to be done within them to make this work. But yes, there's beautiful shoots all over the place, as you would expect, because this is one of the wellsprings of human understanding. And when we face a crisis as deep and powerful as the one we now face, it's one of the places you would expect to see this start to rise.
0: I've got a few questions here, but I just want to ask you one more thing. And that actually, it's a kind of a personal thing that we met the first time in the Adirondacks. I think it was 92, 1992, and the station that I was working at decided to do a recreation of the Adirondack Philosophers Camp. So Ralph Waldo Emerson, Louis Agassiz, biologists from Cambridge, Massachusetts, decided to, they didn't have REI back at the time, but they kitted out and went to the Adirondacks 1880 something, I want to say.
1: No, earlier.
0: 1855. Basically to play in the woods, to think, to look at plants, to

0: go canoeing in Follansbee Pond. And these were the transcendentalists. And I feel like they're, I was going to start by talking about that and just this whole discussion of wilderness that took place around this great camp in the Adirondacks for a week. It was really food for the soul. And it's where I met you. But the discussion around wilderness, which was the big topic, and why it's important, I feel like there is, from the transcendentalist through you to today, that there is a connection.
1: Well, wildness, I mean, you know, the end of nature, when I wrote it, is a meditation in many ways on wildness. The title is it's partly a book, the first book of kind of reporting on this thing, climate change, but the other half is a kind of attempt at, you know, amateur philosophy, lay theology. It's a reflection on the fact that we've grown so big in our effects that it no longer really quite makes sense to talk about any place as wild anymore, because we're changing the temperature of it and hence everything about it. But that doesn't reduce the value of wildness, relative though it may be. It increases it, you know, all the more. And truthfully, it has, it impinges deeply on these questions of faith that we're talking about. Many years ago, I wrote, though I'm not a preacher, merely a occasional Sunday school teacher, I wrote a book about my favorite book in the Bible, the book of Job in the Hebrew Bible, which is the culmination of which is the longest speech that God gives anywhere in the Bible, Old Testament or New. He's speaking from a whirlwind, a tornado, to explain to Job, who has demanded an answer as to why he's suffering all these things, though he has been a good man. And God's answer essentially is a tour of the natural universe, just showing the beauty of everything around, all of creation, and saying, in effect, I think, you're a small part of something very big and mysterious and buzzing and cruel and mysterious. But and for Job, that's enough. I mean, at the end of three chapters, Job basically says, sorry, I asked, you know, can I sit down? And he says that in part because God has been very sarcastic in this beautiful tour. God appears to have been annoyed at being bothered by Job and says, if you're so smart, you tell me, where do I keep the wind? You know, can you whistle up a blizzard? Can you tell the proud waves, here you shall break and no further, you know? And every, you know, Job says, no, I can't. That's your department. And really every human being had that same response until about 100 years ago, when we started getting very big. The first intimation of that really was the explosion of the first atomic weapon. And it was, you know, Oppenheimer watching it, quoting from the Gita, saying, we have become gods, destroyers of worlds. We have so far avoided repeating Hiroshima and Nagasaki, I think because we could visualize what those mushroom clouds meant, but we were unable to visualize the idea that the explosion of billions of pistons in billions of cylinders every second of every day would produce the same effect. The amount of carbon that we have put in the atmosphere traps the heat equivalent of 400,000 Hiroshima-sized explosions daily. That's why we've been able to melt most of the sea ice in the Arctic, you know, continent-wide, meters-thick, eons-old sheet of ice. So we don't, I mean, Job had to say, you know, yeah, look, you're in charge of that. But we can, if God taunted us, we could taunt right back. No, we set how high the waves are going to go now. I mean, look, whether or not there are beaches in San Diego in 50 years from now will entirely depend on the decisions that we make in the next few years about how hot we let it get. And if we let it get very hot, all the modeling is extremely clear. The ocean will rise enough to make sure that no one's ever going to surf a beach in this part of the world again, because there won't be one. So we're in a very different place. And I think that the religious, the correct response to this, both scientifically and religiously, is to figure out how to make ourselves a little smaller again. And I think that solar panels and wind turbines are a very good starting way of reducing our size a little, knocking ourselves down to size a little bit. And I think that it's probably no accident that the same forces that are so contemptuous of that, that the same president who insists that climate change is a hoax is the first president to decide that it might be a nice idea to picture himself as Jesus Christ, you know, an act of, well, let's be clear, an act of pure blasphemy that no other leader in the history of America would even have for a moment considered might be a good idea. Truly one of the most astonishing moments in the altogether astonishing period through which we are living, you know.
0: But you gave a really good point there about responsibility and what is on each of us if we want to avoid the worst. From the Catholic Diocese of San Diego, where over 55% of churches have solarized and have divested of all fossil fuels, how can faith help us stretch across partisan divide to bring more Americans over?
1: Stretching across partisan divide is going to be very important here, and solar power is actually one of the places where it's most possible to do that. The polling data indicates that people of all political persuasions are almost as committed to the idea of solar energy, and in fact of government support for it. It's a sort of anomaly in the polling where we've managed to have a partisan divide on everything else. And I think because I've lived my life in rural America at the end of dirt roads, in both red state, when you visited me in the Adirondacks, we were in Elise Stefanik's congressional district.
0: And New York is just a city. Everything else is red.
1: And in purple states like Vermont, you know. But it means that I've always had lots of neighbors who have, say, Trump flags on the mailbox and solar panels on the roof. Mm. And when I talk to them at fire company, at church, at whatever, it's clear that it's not for the same reasons I do, you know. I mean, I put mine up 25 years ago because I worried about climate change. What they would be more likely to say is, my home is my castle. Mm-hmm. It's a better castle with an independent power supply. And I'm cantankerous American enough to feel that way too. It's not my main motivation, but I like, I don't like utilities. I like running the meter backwards, you know, it appeals to me. And I will say, I was telling you about the balcony solar thing that we're doing. The first state to legalize this was that progressive bastion, the state of Utah. And it was entirely because they passed unanimously in their legislature, and it was because the Republican state senator, and that's basically the only flavor of state senator they have, who introduced it, libertarian, who I've talked to a number of times and like, his basic argument was, if this is good enough for the people of Stuttgart, it's good enough for the people of Salt Lake City, you know, and so it is, you know. Free the rooftop is a slogan that should appeal at least as much to conservatives as to liberals. And so it's one of the places where we can really get a lot of work done, I think.
0: Any thoughts on how states like California can support China deploy its capacity to decarbonize electricity, to decarbonize / electricity the world's economy without yielding to them strategically? How can we cooperate with China?
1: Well, look, China now has gained an upper hand that, I mean, I I know that there are great engineers here who are working hard on lots of things. I think that China's lead in this is probably now unmatchable. I think our last real shot to do something about it was the IRA, and that was what Biden was trying to do with government support for batteries and solar panels and so on and so forth. And at the behest of the oil industry, the Republican Congress immediately shut it down. I think that'll be remembered, as I said before, as an act of national self-sabotage that will baffle people trying to understand what happened to our country at this period of time. But I think that there remain lots of ways that we can participate in this, and lots of room for, continued innovation and continued deployment. The one place we're not inescapably far behind may be battery technology, because it's now developing. If the last three or four years were about solar panels and wind turbines, this year and the next two or three years are going to be about batteries. They're the last piece of this puzzle. The thing that people always said about solar power was, well, the sun goes down, but it doesn't really anymore, because you capture its essence in a battery and then you run the battery at night. And those batteries have gotten very good, very fast. And there are some innovative, interesting American things that are happening. And if we, in the places that we're deploying them, California, and now Texas has surpassed California as the place that's building clean energy the fastest. There are some things that the whole world is going to, in one sense, really benefit from this Chinese ability to do low-cost solar manufacturing. Yes, people are going to have to pay them to get some of this technology, but they're going to have to pay them once. Okay, you buy the stuff, you set it up, and then the sun delivers the energy for free, which is a good deal. It's like buying your house instead of renting it, and by the way, that's the answer to the mystery, the question that people often pose to me, and students did today. Why doesn't Exxon just decide to own the solar industry? They could have. We now know that they knew everything about climate change back in the 1980s when I was writing this book, and Jim Hansen was doing, Exxon was studying it too, and they came to the same conclusions. They understood, but they didn't tell the rest of us about it. They lied about it, the entire industry, for decades, costing us valuable time. And the reason is because you can't make as much money doing this. That's because the sun will deliver the energy for free, which from Exxon's point of view is the dumbest business model of all time. If there was some mechanism by which Exxon and Chevron could own the sun, we would have had solar power decades ago,
0: Just kind of a follow-up to that. I'm curious to know, because China did it, but they did it under an authoritarian system. Does that matter to you?
1: It does. And you can definitely use this stuff in an authoritarian way. But I think, in general, it's at least holds a more liberating potential than fossil fuel, simply because it's available everywhere. And it allows communities and, and it really helps if you can come up with smart ways to deploy it. One of the reasons it went first in Germany and Scandinavia was because they quickly developed a system that allowed ownership by unions and churches and things like that. And that very much helped with nobody was saying, oh, the windmill is going to give me cancer, because I don't want to look at the solar panel, because they were in on the take from the beginning.
0: Two more questions, and I think we're going to have to wrap up.
1: Yes,
0: how
1: we.
0: This came up earlier in the crowd. What solution have we for nuclear waste? And I think this can build in the return to nuclear.
1: We don't have a solution for nuclear waste, and you know, who knows if we ever will. I will say, the obvious risks that come with nuclear power do not scare me anywhere near as much as the risks, not the risks, the guarantee of destruction that comes with fossil fuel. Something has to go kind of wrong for a nuclear plant to cause trouble. A gas-fired power plant operating exactly according to spec destroys our planet, you know. That said, I don't think that it's going to be a huge part of the answer going forward. We put up something like 80 or 90 times more renewable energy from the sun and the wind last year than we did nuclear or new nuclear power. And the reason is dollars. Nuclear power is an extraordinarily expensive way of generating electricity. Its main competitive advantage was this idea that you could run it round the clock, but batteries are eroding that advantage very quickly. And the thing that makes it so hard for nuclear engineers and things is they have to not only match the price of solar power now, but the price goes down and down and down and down. Every time we double the amount of solar panels on the number of solar panels on the planet, we decrease the cost another 25%, just because we get better and better and better at making them. And it's very hard to do that so far anyway with nuclear power. So for people who really like nuclear power, and there are people who really do, I try always to console them with the thought that a solar panel could be understood as just your kind of local connection to the largest nuclear reactor that we know about, you know.
0: There is one problem, though, and that is this business with the Broligarchy and their big designs on AI and the need for massive amounts of power. I mean, just down here in South San Diego County, a developer wants to put up a data center, got chased out of the community meeting. I mean, people are upset.
1: And yes,
0: it's gonna take
1: and
0: a
1: rightly
0: lot.
1: So. Third Act,
0: so they want to put up these mini nuclear reactors now so they can power.
1: I will be very surprised if that happens anytime soon. If you want to build a data, I mean, theoretically, and I think it's very theoretical at this point, how useful this technology is and how much of it we're going to build. So far, though, there have been huge numbers of data centers announced. The number that have actually been built is quite small. And it's because the business case for building more of them at the cost that they are is elusive still. But let's say you decided that you needed for some reason to build it out at the speed that we're talking about. The only way to do that really is with by building solar and wind, because you can do it so fast compared to anything else. Mm. The Chinese have clearly demonstrated that you can build vast solar farms in a matter of weeks. The technology is dead simple, plug and play, ready to go. So the Third Act, as I said, has worked with many others on a kind of temporary, at least, moratorium on data center construction while we figure out what on earth is going on. But for people who are desperate to build data centers, at the very least, the mnemonic to remember is Beyonce. Bring your own new clean energy, okay? Don't overwhelm don't drive up everybody else's rates, and don't pour carbon into the air.
0: Just a little comment at the bottom. Thank you for being brilliant and funny as hell. And the final question, the ringer for everybody in the room, are you endorsing anyone for governor of California?
1: Fair question, and in fact, I wrote about it a couple of weeks ago. Both I and I believe the three third act chapters that cover the state of California have endorsed Mr. Steyer. And the reason is, I think he would be the most climate concerned public official that America ever put in high office, and by a wide margin. I say this, I mean, I'll just tell you quickly the story. I was sitting in my house in Vermont 12 or 15 years ago, and the phone rang. And on the other end was this guy who said his name was Tom Steyer. I had never heard of him, so I did what people do now. As we were talking, I Googled him and learned that he was a hedge fund billionaire. That was the thing that popped right up, at which point I began trying as politely as I could to get off the phone, because, you know, my basic position on billionaires is that they should be made millionaires. But he kept me on the phone, and eventually I, just out of sheer Methodist politeness, was forced to agree that, you know, what I said was, I'll go for a hike with you. Because I figured at least the day would not be a total loss. I would go on a hike. And as it turned out, he had gone to camp in the Adirondacks as a boy. And so he came and we hiked a beautiful peak, Rocky Peak Ridge, up to Giant Mountain in northern New York. And it turned out, A, that he could hike as fast as I could, which I, you know, was in my book of virtue. And that he was actually turned out to be a delightful guy, very interesting, very smart, and very, very, very concerned about the climate. Within the next year or two, he left that hedge fund because his partners wouldn't divest from fossil fuel, as it were. And since then, he's devoted his time mostly to some combination of sort of nonprofit investing around climate technology and working on climate stuff. And he is a climate nerd, it must be said. There is no other public official in America who could not only tell you what the Keeling curve is, but calls up every couple of weeks to discuss what it has just hit, you know? We've many, many conversations about climate science. He's, you know, concerned. I guess it's okay to add this. I've never written it, but I'll just say it since we're here discussing faith, among other things. The first time we were ever doing a talk together, and it was in an effort to get some college to divest from fossil fuel, this vast drive we've run that's now gotten about $40 trillion in endowments and portfolios and pension funds to divest from fossil fuel. And he was extraordinarily helpful because it turns out that people who manage large sums of money do actually listen to billionaires, you know. It's a world where the number of zeros following your name adds enormously to your credibility. We were giving a talk together, and I noticed he sort of would glance down every now and again at his wrist. And in it on Sharpie, he'd drawn four or five crosses on his wrist. He's a serious Episcopalian. And I asked him, he said, it's just to remind me that that it's not about me and not to let my ego get in the way, that it's about something larger than me. And, you know, you have to obviously have an ego to run for governor, you know. It wouldn't work otherwise, and it's required. But it did strike me as a good sign that at least he acknowledged that there might be some problem with that and was taking some steps to try and keep it in check. So I have decided to reserve my worries about billionaires a little. And I will note two things. One, I think maybe the most effective governor in America right now is the other billionaire, J.B. Pritzker in Illinois, who's been remarkable, including on energy, and in a place that's harder than California because it lacks a desert, you know, to make it a little simpler. And I will also note,

that the most patrician president we ever elected in this country, FDR, was also the greatest friend of the working man that we ever managed to elect in this country. So this is a way to get back to the beginning and just say that the Holy Spirit does work in mysterious ways. And who knows, but you guys will make whatever decision you make, and that will be that. But this is an interesting moment for that. Thank you all very much.

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0: if you see that someone is tight and they're constantly resisting, regardless of how fast you're stretching their arm, that is a red flag that should actually prompt immediate evaluation for other conditions that might be neurodegenerative or treatable, like neurotransmitter disorders. So be on the lookout for that very rare form of tone.
1: One question is asked is, I had a high-risk cancer, treated with surgery, my PSA is undetectable, or I had radiation, and after radiation with or without hormonal therapy, my PSA is very low and stable. Do I need additional treatment? And our most recent analysis suggests that if you have a low PSA afterwards, you don't need additional treatment without either reaching the PSA cut point or having disease.
2: We are not smart enough to figure out where the innovation is going to come from. Mm-hmm. And so we need to try a lot of things that don't work. And anyone who does research knows stuff goes wrong all the time. If you're right all the time in research, you're probably working on something that's incredibly boring. So you have to push the limits. And I think that's the only way you get innovation.

I am really thrilled and honored to be with Carta today. The topic that was given to me by Pascal Gagnon, the human brain in its usual extraordinary and compromised states, is perfect. What I will do is tell two different stories that I think reflect upon our evolution as a species. One is about the upregulation of artistic creativity in a subset of patients with frontotemporal dementia. And after that, I'm going to describe the loss of our social brain functions as we descend into the degeneration of frontotemporal

0: dementia. I think both stories give us insights into the parts of the brain that evolved in late Homo sapiens that allowed us to create visual art and to live together in large groups. So there's a story across the world, Lascaux in Europe, this incredible cave painting in Colombia recently discovered. The story is really both beautiful and simple, and that is human beings, wherever they lived, began creating art about 40,000 to 50,000 years ago. The art was spectacular, precise, vibrant, and had never appeared like that on the planet before. It really strongly suggests that there was a change in the human brain that allowed, I think I would even say mandated, that we create art. And I think lots of questions about where in the brain that happened. And I'm going to tell you a little story about visual creativity in the setting of frontotemporal dementia. So I began to realize this when I was at UCLA. Visual creativity in frontotemporal dementia is not rare. I would say it's common in certain subtypes. People with FTD develop new artistic skills even after the onset of a degenerative disease. Remarkable. As the brain is suffering from progressive degeneration, there is this emergence of something quite extraordinary with visual creativity. It's more common, and I'll touch on this much more, when the anterior temporal lobes or the left frontal lobe show focal degeneration. My first paper on this was in 1996, but began to document this story. Many people, when I started writing about this, said this is a coincidence. It is not a coincidence. Like almost everything with human behavior, it's driven by the upregulation of very specific circuits in the brain. So one of the groups, and I'll come back to this again and again, that is particularly prone to visual creativity, this uniquely Homo sapiens capacity, are patients with a diagnosis of the semantic variant of progressive aphasia. These people have profound deficits in naming. Not only can't they name, but they also lose the ability to understand the meaning of words. So they lose the understanding of single words. They have impaired knowledge about objects. What is that? Not only do they lose the name, they lose the concept of that object. They have very specific features with writing and reading. They tend to spare repetition and speech production. So the theme in this subset of patients with frontotemporal dementia is left temporal, particularly anterior temporal lobe degeneration. Very focal. Other parts of the brain are allowed to continue to function. And as I'll argue, some areas increase the activity, allowing this unique visual creativity. Here's an example of a patient with a semantic variant of primary progressive aphasia. She's attempting to name simple objects like apple, rabbit, sled, can, and frog. And you can see her absolute befuddlement as she tries to go through this naming exercise.
1: Is that a vegetable, a fruit?
0: A fruit, but doesn't call it an apple.
1: Dog?
0: Doesn't know what a rabbit is.
1: I don't know what that is.
0: Doesn't know what a sled is.
1: Can?
0: Gets a garbage can, and I think this is quite remarkable here.
1: Cat?
0: Cat. Okay, so the very concept of frog has
1: Fruit?
0: loss. Okay.
1: A cup.
0: Good.
1: A cup.
2: That's right.
0: Let me show some more naming. She gets the cup.
1: Matches.
0: matches.
2: Well done.
0: Doesn't know what matches
2: are.
0: Which
2: one is the matches?
1: I don't know what the matches are.
0: Okay.

0: Very focal deficit
1: flowers.
0: In naming. One of the things that I've documented over many years is the beginning in Lancet in 1996 is the emergence of visual creativity. These people become visually obsessed with their world, and they use whatever artistic capacity they have to create objects or paintings that reflect the environment that as they see it. This is one of my patients who became remarkably visually creative. He was a welder and never had done anything with welding before in the artistic area. And this is his representation of a bird, has many features of an insect that shows this semantic confusion. But the use of color, shape and form, I think, is truly extraordinary. I own this piece and I look at it every day. It's wonderful. Here's one of the people that we have written about extensively. And this is the brilliant scientist, Anne Adams, who in the setting of a progressive loss of language began to create unbelievable paintings. This is Anne's masterpiece, written a few years before she manifested with progressive aphasia. She became obsessed with Ravel's Bolero, the repetition, the crescendo, the lack of change until the 323rd meter, where there was gaudy fluorescent pinks that represent the change in key. So Anne became obsessed with Ravel, in particular this piece that Ravel described as an experiment in sound, but not true music. So a few years later, Anne had evidence for progressive aphasia. Bill Seeley from our group was able to compare Anne Adams' brain at the time that she produced Unraveled with the brains of 30 age match control women, very high education like Anne. And the remarkable story is just before Anne developed progressive aphasia, she showed massive atrophy in the left frontal opercular region, statistically different than 30 age match controls, but also increased volume, yes, increased volume in the regions of the brain that I think are critical for the creation of art, the right posterior, parietal, temporal and occipital regions. So the brain is reshaping with this degenerative disease as one circuit turns down. The back of the brain, particularly on the right, becomes overactive and becomes visually obsessed and creates a series of magnificent paintings. This is the last example of Anne's work. Her husband took her in 2004, this point having trouble with the right hand, completely mute, and asked her to enjoy this city in Belgium, Ghent. The picture that she made on the left, remarkably, she made this after she returned, no pictures, nothing, looks remarkably like the picture that Robert Adams had taken of Ghent. Anne remembered this, reimagined it, and replicated into a gorgeous painting on canvas. This is the artist that really changed the way Bill Seeley and I think about art and the brain. One of the most remarkable aspects of this story is that Maurice Ravel, who created Bolero, developed progressive aphasia just before he created his masterpiece, Bolero. So these two people separated by almost a century, locked together with the same neurodegenerative disease. We believe Anne would never have created art if the progressive aphasia had not happened. Similarly, Ravel would never have produced Bolero if he was not suffering from this focal degeneration in the left front of the brain that released posterior circuits involved with his creativity. This story has been written.

put into a play that showed at the Annenberg Center in Los Angeles, will soon tour across the country. It's a beautiful story of Ravel and Adams, the uniqueness of human creativity, and it shows a story of Anne as her artistic ability evolved. Adit Friedberg, along with Bill Seeley and I, looked at all of the artists that we had ever seen in whom we documented visual creativity. I think this vastly underestimates the number of people who became visually preoccupied or creative in our setting. But we found that about 2.5% of our FTD spectrum patients had developed visual creativity in the setting of degenerative disease. This just is extremely rare, almost never occurs in Alzheimer's disease. Even remarkably, more remarkably, almost 7% of the artists had this semantic variant of frontotemporal dementia, which I gave you an example of a few slides earlier. In most of these people, the artistic creativity was de novo. 7 of the 17 had some prior interest, and there were only 2 people who were actually artists before the onset of the disease, and their work dramatically changed, we think, for the better. What did we find in our artists? Severe atrophy in the anterior temporal lobe, amygdala, left side in particular, ventral striatum and insula. So a very specific focal degeneration in a language circuit. All of the patients with FTD, and you can see this, had upregulation in posterior circuits. But the thing that separated the artists from those who did not become artists was strong correlation between the left motor strip and this posterior dorsal parietal occipital region. So the summary of these artists was the visual creativity occurred early in FTD, strongly associated with degeneration of the anterior temporal lobe. And we think that this suggests that damaged regions normally suppress dorsal medial occipital cortical circuits. And when you lose those regions, there is increased curiosity, activity in the visual cortex, and in many people, it actually leads to artistic creativity. This is the region that we need for visual creativity, posterior brain in particular, right more than left. What did the art look like? Bright colors, rarely focused on human faces, no surprise. Anterior temporal lobes process human faces. You can see these gorgeous animals, cartoons, motor car. 2 of the semantic variant PPA patients generated animal sculpture, but lacking the features of the species. You saw the bird. And when facial expressions were present, they were bizarre, did not convey normal emotions. So the art is unique in the vibrance of its colors, but also in the lack of human faces and emotion. Okay, that's one story. The second story is social decline in behavioral variant frontotemporal dementia. Around 40 to 50,000 years ago, we humans began to live in larger and larger groups. Eventually, by 10,000 years ago, we had large societies where people lived, worked together, developed rules, and needed very strong circuitry that I call social brain. What do we see in behavioral variant frontotemporal dementia? Loss of altruism, loss of emotional regulation, loss of empathy, inappropriate behavior toward others, and loss of the human characteristic that allowed us to live in large groups. This disappeared. One of the stories that Bill Seeley has developed is the story of these phylogenetically new neurons, Vanakkanamo neurons. They are largely a feature of big brain social species, elephants, the cetaceans, and the great apes. We have far more of these Vanakkanamo neurons than our nearest relative, the bonobo chimp.

And this is a feature in particular of right frontoinsular brain. We have twice as many of these von Economo neurons in the right side of the brain, which is strongly devoted to social behavior, than we do on the left. One of the features of these animals that have

neuron count is normal in Alzheimer's disease and, of course, in healthy controls, in frontotemporal dementia, profound loss of Vonnegut motor neurons and the related fork neurons. Not only does this happen in FTD, we think in behavioral variant FTD, it is usually the first neuron to die. So a phylogenetically new neuron involved with social cognition is lost, then we lose our capacity to interact in an altruistic way with others. What happens when Vonnegut motor neurons are lost? We lose social brain circuits. We lose theory of mind. We lose altruism. We lose empathy. We lose emotional regulation. We lose this social brain capacity that evolved late in our species. So my conclusions: art emerges with Homo sapiens. Changes in posterior parietal regions, posterior temporal regions. I think that must explain the difference between our species and prior Homo species. The artistic creativity emerges in association with left hemisphere dysfunction, particularly left temporal. This leads to rewiring of posterior brain, upregulating circuits that we need to develop art. Social brain emerges with Homo sapiens evolution. We lose social brain with behavioral variant frontotemporal dementia. This correlates loss of new neurons, the Vonnegut motor neurons in the right frontal region. This story gives us insight into the degenerative process, which is very focal, and gives insights into our humanity. And I think one of the things I've learned from this story is that brain asymmetry is both at the core of our strengths and weaknesses. Thank you.

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you see that someone is tight and they are constantly resisting, regardless of how fast you're stretching their arm, that is a red flag that should actually prompt immediate evaluation for other conditions that might be neurodegenerative or treatable, like neurotransmitter disorders. So be on the lookout for that very rare form of tone.

0: The Elixir of Love.
1: Love is essentially a love story between Nemorino and Adina, but Adina doesn't know that it's a love story.
2: COVID changed our direction for the opera, where we had to go virtual.
0: We were mailed our costumes, we were mailed lighting equipment, filming equipment, and we recorded the opera on our phones, basically. We recorded all of the music remotely.
3: One of the most challenging things was that it was very slow.
0: Pretty much everything was a learning

0: curve. I didn't know how to film myself.
1: And to just be singing like in the hallway of our bedroom and our bathroom.
0: Theater actors really don't like being recorded.
1: And it's really hard to like imagine that we're like interacting with other people and like other characters when they're not physically with you.
0: We're live performers, so a lot of us get that rush of adrenaline from being with other people.
2: I thrive off of human interaction and human energy. I, and as well as every other student, has been in isolation.
3: I think the hardest thing for me to get used to was the amount of time that I was spending on a screen.
0: I miss like everything about school.
2: Music is that driving factor that gets me out of bed in the morning.
4: So we just finished Elixir filming, so it's time to put all of the things away, strike the set.
1: This production means a lot to me, even though I don't have much of like a big role.
2: So for me, graduating the pandemic is one of my biggest accomplishments that I feel like I've ever done.
3: And so I think that it went from a sense of like excitement to more of a sense of pride, like, wow, like I actually did this thing in the middle of a raging pandemic and there's something to prove for.
0: It's incredible that we can just survive this.

One question is asked, is I had a high-risk cancer, treated with surgery, my PSA is undetectable, or I had radiation, and after radiation with or without hormonal therapy, my PSA is very low and stable. Do I need additional treatment? And our most recent analysis suggests that if you have a low PSA afterwards, you don't need additional treatment without either reaching the PSA cut point or having disease.

0: John Luther Adams, The Wind Garden, 2017. John Luther Adams is a composer whose life and work are rooted in the natural world. Unlike all the other artists in the collection, he comes from outside the world of the visual arts. The Wind Garden was the result of an 8-year process of experimentation and invention. It is an aleatory, continually changing landscape extending through the southernmost eucalyptus grove of the campus. There are no recorded or repeating sounds, and everything changes from moment to moment. The wind, sensed by accelerometers mounted in the upper branches of the trees, alters the amplitude of 32 different channels of tuned harmonic sound. It's worth noting that all the technical aspects of this project were developed here through the talents of engineers and specialists on the campus. The musical foundation of the Wind Garden is two choirs, or virtual voices, a day choir tuned to the natural harmonic series, and a night choir tuned to the subharmonic series. Entering along a central pathway, a visitor becomes aware of this soft atmosphere of sound, vaguely reminiscent of bells, voices, or strings. As darkness grows deeper, the sounds of the night choir fall in pitch and become themselves darker. As daylight returns, the sounds of the night choir rise and fade away. In early morning and again around sunset, both choirs are equally present, producing diverse harmonic colors. The rising and falling of these choirs traces the contours of the Earth's daily movements around the sun over the course of a year, conditioned by the wind as it moves through the grove from moment to moment.
1: Being in the Wind Garden is a quiet, contemplative, zen-like experience. Everyone hears it differently. It's a kind of sanctuary from the hectic day-to-day of work and electronic interruptions. It's difficult to leave, as one always wonders what's coming next. I find it totally enchanting.

0: We are not smart enough to figure out where the innovation is going to come from. Mm-hmm. And so we need to try a lot of things that don't work. And anyone who does research knows stuff goes wrong all the time. If you're right all the time in research, you're probably working on something that's incredibly boring. So you have to push the limits, and I think that's the only way you get innovation.
1: I'm sure many people have experienced a stop and go wave. You need to slow down all of a sudden, and then once the traffic clears out and you start moving, you didn't see anything that was the cause of it. Usually this is because a vehicle taps on its brakes and that creates a chain reaction that goes to the next car and the next car and the next car.
2: And that's precisely what the technology tries to fix. Self-driving vehicle technology was born at Berkeley, and what we're doing this time is we're enabling collaborative self-driving. So you put many vehicles together and you teach them how to operate in coordination to improve the overall traffic.
3: Circles is a project that we are deploying 100 vehicles with adaptive cruise control. We modify the adaptive cruise control just a little bit, and we design that to make traffic better for everyone. 100 vehicles, all running modified adaptive cruise control, 40 staff, 120 drivers that are here executing the experiment. It's really exciting to see things get out of the lab and into the real world where we think we can make a real difference.
4: There's one of ours. Okay, great, good, great. Good.
5: We showed that it was possible to dampen these traffic waves that come just because of increased congestion by making small changes to the speed of one out of maybe every 20 vehicles. And by having that single vehicle drive differently, all the vehicles behind would drive slightly differently, and that saved a tremendous amount of fuel. So what we're witnessing today is the deployment of this idea at a grand scale.
2: Each of the university brings something different. UC Berkeley's role in this project was to come up with the machine learning algorithms that go inside the cars.
6: So do you notice how this shockwave is propagating much faster and also?
7: The goal of the project is to reduce traffic energy consumption and reduce the traffic congestion. And we do that by analyzing the current traffic condition, and we translate it into algorithms for the cars to strategize what is the best traffic flow speed.
2: If this works, we will be able to roll out technology that will save 10% of fuel consumption everywhere where cars are used. So our hope is that many companies would be interested in adopting this so that this can be really of use to everybody.
8: You're watching UCTV, University of California Television.

0: Welcome to everyone in the audience. I'm so pleased you could all join us here today for this very important conversation about innovation and the future of American research. I'm Kit Poliano. I'm the Dean of Biological Sciences at UC San Diego, and I'm really happy to say I've been at UCSD for 30 years and have seen this campus through a lot of changes. And you know, it's a beautiful place, and it's so great to welcome Fred back to the campus. So thank you so much, Fred, for joining us.
1: My pleasure.
0: And thank you for agreeing to speak on this really important topic. As all of you know in the audience know, Fred is an esteemed scientist, Nobel laureate, and a leader in the biotechnology industry, whose contributions to science have led to revolutionary new therapeutics. And he's a UCSD alumnus, as Vice Chancellor Pete Gosse let us know. You know, at this moment in time, the future of American research is really, you know, on the one hand, the promise of research and the pace of discovery is accelerating, but on the other hand, there's lots of uncertainties, and we do need to rebuild trust in science. And we need to all understand how we can do a better job at that as scientists and community members. So, Fred, thank you for joining us.
1: My pleasure. It's great to be back. Thanks for everyone for coming.
0: Yeah, I'm really pleased. And you know, before we get started, I thought it would be really fun for the audience to learn more about your journey into science and how you ended up here today, about your career and interests. And I know you grew up in the Bay Area, and I was wondering if you could tell us a little bit about what sparked your early interest in science.
1: Yeah, so

0: Oh, I'll talk a little bit this on Saturday as well.
1: Yeah, okay, you can.
0: I don't even remember what day today is, to be honest, but but I will talk a little more on Saturday. But you know, I grew up, I was essentially an only child, so my siblings were much older than I was. And it was a day when there were no cell phones. And as long as I was home by dinner, I was good. So my parents usually didn't know where I was, which worked out perfectly for me. And so I was a very curious kid, so I was out doing stuff all the time. And I was always a really curious kid. And I always liked science. And I went to community college in Northern California, Foothill Community College. Well, shout out to Foothill. In part because I wasn't quite sure what I wanted to do with my life, and also in part because we didn't have enough money for me to go to four-year college. And I wasn't smart enough to get a scholarship. So spent 2 years doing that, which was great, and I highly recommend that for a lot of people. But when I got to UCSD, I think it was the third quarter of my junior year, but it might have been earlier than that. I took this course from the aforementioned Dick Dutton, who is and was a really famous immunologist. Now, I did not know that at the time. He was the guy who taught immunology. And I got completely hooked at that point because it was very clear to me that the immune system is involved in basically every biological system we have. And I used to joke that the immune system was responsible for every disease except Huntington's disease. And that's actually far more true than it is false. It's really, if it's not responsible for, it's at least involved in so many diseases that we see all the time, even things like ALS, which is not really an immunological disease, but a lot of the pathology is caused by the immune system. So, not that we knew that at the time. But the other thing that was really great about UCSD and Dick and just the environment was I remember taking the final and getting a question wrong. And I didn't think I got it wrong. I thought I was right. So I went into office hours in Dick's office and I said, I think I'm right. And Dick's like, well, no. And I said, well, wait, what about this? And what about this? And I had gone down a lot of rabbit holes. And there's in immunology, there were and still are a lot of caveats and a lot of exceptions to what are the rules. And so the question was designed to, for me to answer with the rule, but I went off script. And so after about 3 hours of arguing with Dick, who, by the way, I'm sure will not remember me at all, but he finally said, well, does it change your grade? And I said, well, of course it changes my grade. Why would I be here? And so yes, it changed my grade. But just to get me out of his office, I think he agreed with me. But I love the dialogue. I love the ability to have this conversation with someone who knew orders of magnitude more than I did at the time, but didn't treat me that way, and was willing to have this conversation. And I learned enormously, not so much immunology at that moment, but it was I learned a lot about the scientific process and what it was to be a scientist. And so that, I mean, really, it was just a class I took, which, you know, it seems kind of crazy, but it was one class I took and it just flipped my whole perspective. I had been planning on going to medical school and I just thought science is way more fun than medicine. sorry to the MDs in the audience. I stand by my statement, but I'm sorry. It was just so much more fun and I just really wanted to do it. And so that really got me going. So, you know, there was this curiosity, but then when I got here, I realized there's a place for that, and there's a way to utilize that and develop it. And that was just an amazing experience.
1: Yeah, thank you. That's beautiful. So after you got your PhD at UCLA and did your postdoc at the National Institutes of Health, you decided to pursue a career in biotechnology as opposed to the more traditional role, especially for Nobel laureates, of going to academia, right? Well, so what led you in that direction?
0: Well, I can first say that I certainly didn't, and almost no one I know thinks about winning a Nobel Prize.
1: Yes, I do.
0: You know, I think those who do should, those who do should stop.
1: We need to have another conversation.
0: There's too many other variables, so I never thought about winning a Nobel Prize, just to be clear. And that's been true for a long time. I was quite surprised when I didn't get the call. But what was your question? UCLA. Oh, so why did I go to biotech? So I went to biotech. I went to biotech because I loved the idea of a collaborative scientific environment. And at the NIH, I worked for a woman who I was her first postdoc, and she's just gotten a lab, and she, a woman named BJ Folks. And BJ was the most enthusiastic.

0: enthusiastic scientist I may have ever known. It was all about science. Now, she was a single mom raising a, I don't think he was a teenager yet, probably preteen boy. That must have been easy. And yet, she just instilled this enthusiasm, just infectious enthusiasm. But it was always the two of us doing stuff. And then we were bringing other people, and it was a bunch of us doing stuff. And I love the team science. And so I looked at academic positions as well. But I love the idea of going to a place where I could work with biochemists who were way better biochemists than I was ever going to be, and molecular biologists who were way better molecular biologists than I was ever going to be. I wasn't particularly good at either one of those. I could do cell biology. I could work with mice. I could do those things. I was pretty good at that. But if you wanted to make a difference and you wanted to really move things forward, and this is, again, before the genome was sequenced, so there was a lot to discover still. There still is, but those were very easy, tangible things. Like, I don't know what this gene does. I don't know what I don't know if there is a gene here. So those are very tangible things. And it was much better to do it in a team environment. And so I chose the team environment. I have a good friend who describes the academic environment as a flea market. That you come in, you get your table, and you sell your wares. And your wares are data and interpretation. And if you're good at it, you might get a second table, assuming you can get someone to fund the second table, meaning another R01 grant or something else. If you're really good at it, you end up getting 10 tables. And so you can do that. And it is a great way to do unfettered research. And as long as you can convince your peers that what you're doing is good and worthwhile and worth their money, essentially, because they're looking at a bunch of other choices. And if your stuff stands out, great. And so I think it's a fantastic model, but it's not a team-driven model. Whereas in the biotech industry in general, and it was certainly true when I was coming up through it, we were all trying to solve a problem, whatever that problem might have been. And so you put a bunch of really smart people on the same problem and you give them the tools they need. It was just a very efficient, effective way to make progress. And so for me, that resonated much better than the academic,
1: wonderful
0: academic route.
1: Wonderful. So I was wondering if you could tell us a little bit of a scientific story about how your work started, you know, the impact of the scurfy mice that came out of the Manhattan Project and how that shaped your...
0: Again, in the Seattle area, I ended up going to a small biotech company. It was a startup. And one of the founders and one of the CEO had worked for the Department of Energy for a while. He was a molecular biologist out of USC, of all places. But he worked for the Department of Energy for a while. And he knew of this group in Oak Ridge, Tennessee, Oak Ridge National Labs. And Oak Ridge was built during the Manhattan Project as a secret city. So people in Knoxville, which is the nearest city, didn't know what was going on. The whole point was you can't talk about it. And it was built in order to enrich fissile material for atomic bombs. That was its purpose in life. And so it was part of the Manhattan Project, started in the early to mid 40s. And in what I still think is a surprising amount of foresight for our federal government, they decided they should understand what radiation does to mammals. And so they brought in these two just superb mouse geneticists from Maine and said they and had them set up a facility there. And so they had thousands of mice. And the idea was to basically expose mice to varying levels of radiation and figure out how bad is that. And a little side anecdote, but before they actually had ways of controlling the amount of radiation they gave, they actually loaded up their Volvo with mice. They drove to White Sands, New Mexico. They placed cages of mice at varying distances from where the bomb went off. They went in a bunker, got out, collected all the mice, drove back to Oak Ridge National Labs and watched what happened.
1: Wow.
0: So a little crude, but it worked. So if you think about any of the things that measure or dictate how much radioactive exposure is okay for a person, they all came from those types of experiments. Not that particular experiment, but those experiments overall. And so the CEO of this company knew about this facility and knew that there were a lot of animals in this facility that had genetically induced defects. And one mouse in this facility was this mouse called Scurfy. And this mouse, half the

0: males of any litter would die at about 3 weeks. And they died from what is essentially rampant autoimmune disease. They had diabetes. They had psoriasis. They had Crohn's disease. They had myocarditis. They had every autoimmune disease in one mouse, and the mouse couldn't survive it. And we knew it was genetic. And by the way, that mouse was never exposed to radiation. It was a spontaneous mutation in the colony. So it's good to be lucky sometimes. Not for the mouse, but for us. And so they knew it was genetic. They knew it was on the X chromosome because it was only boys and it was only half the boys. And we knew it was one gene. But in 1949, 1950, 1950s, there was no way to figure out what that was. There's just no way to clone and identify that gene. The technology wasn't good enough. But by 1995, we could sequence a lot of DNA. We could breed and we could follow this. And the Human Genome Project had started. And the Human Genome Project also had a huge mouse genome component to it in parallel. And so we got the mice to our facility in the Seattle area. We didn't have a mouse room, so we confiscated a janitorial closet and put the mice in a janitorial closet. The only reason we used that was because it has sink, and anyone who works with mice knows they poop a lot. So you need to be able to wash the cages. So we confiscated the janitorial closet. And 3 years later, we were able to breed enough mice and get the genetic region down to, this is a really long story, sorry. Anyway, get the genetic region down small enough that we could sequence it. And so we got it to a point where, okay, we knew that there were 20 genes, 20 possibilities within the genome of this mouse, this whole mouse, that one of those had to be it. And so we had to assume that there was a mutation in the gene, which was a little bit of a guess, but it was a reasonable guess. And so we lined them all up and we had to go through them one at a time and just look for mutations and changes in the gene in the defective mouse. We found it. It was the last gene on the list. So by the time we'd gone through 19 other genes, I was getting pretty depressed. But we found it, so that was great. But the key thing for us was we knew, based on what happened in this mouse, that this was going to be a really important gene in how the immune system worked. Because normally, for most people in this room, your immune system does not attack you. 10% of people have some form of autoimmune disease, but most people don't. So why is that? And so we had some hints as to why that was. There's other filtering processes, but we knew that in this mouse that was messed up. So if we knew what was messed up, maybe we could use that and turn it around to understand in people, is that true in people? Does this lead us to ways we can actually treat people, et cetera? And it turns out the biology in the mouse perfectly mirrors what you see in the human. There's about 200 families in the world that have a mutation in the same gene. And without a bone marrow transplant or other heroic means, they will also die very early in life. And so now we can find them, we can identify them, and we can treat them, and hopefully we'll have much better treatments going forward. But it's really the focus on trying to find what I would describe as nodes of biology, that this is going to be important because it's going to control something fundamental. And that's what we knew. And so we had enough time and enough funding and enough talent to be able to go through and figure that out. And that was really, to me, the perfect example of what biotech and what this intersection of what the public space can do, because, and I didn't mention this, the people in Oak Ridge had kept this strain of mice alive for 40 some odd years. And, you know, a mouse lives two. So they had bred this mice for 40 some odd years without the ability to actually really understand it, but they knew it was important. And so your tax dollars, well, you're probably all too young. Our parents' tax dollars paid for that. Our grandparents' tax dollars paid for that to keep that alive. And there's other ones in there as well that are also useful. But you never know where it's going to come from. And that's the key thing. And so that intersection of really, really smart people who have the resources and the capability to pursue that, and then us having the technology to be able to capitalize on it was a beautiful Venn diagram.
1: And the ability to see that that mouse was special,
0: Yeah,
1: right? To
0: absolutely.
1: recognize it.
0: Absolutely.
1: Fabulous. So in 2017,
0: Is there time for any more questions? It seemed like a really long answer.
1: Look, I've got many, many pages.
0: Okay, sorry.
1: Right. Just kidding. So you won the Crawford Prize
0: yes.
1: in 2017.
0: Correct.
1: And which is, it's a very prestigious international award for everyone in the audience who may not be aware of it. Is that why you believed you wouldn't be considered for a Nobel Prize?
0: Yeah. So,
1: despite
0: so when we did this 25 years ago, so we figured this out in 1998.
1: Yeah.
0: Part of it, Rolly Cottry is a colleague and friend of mine sitting over here. Rolly's the person who figured all that out, actually. I show her show her data from 1998 when we figured this out. Well, she figured it out and I get the credit for it. But we knew back then that this was really important. And once it got published and once the scientific community appreciated this, and it dovetailed with some work from a Japanese scientist named Shimon Sakaguchi, who also shared the award. He had done some fundamental, really critical work in Japan, and what we did dovetailed in with what he did, and it was a perfect story.
1: Yeah.
0: So we knew it was really important, but we couldn't figure out how to make a drug out of it. So 20 years has gone by, and we finally figured that out. But, you know, was it important? Sure. Did colleagues and friends come up and say, you know, you've been nominated for the Nobel Prize in early 2010s? Yeah, people would say that to me, but 500 people a year get nominated for the Nobel Prize in physiology or medicine.
1: Yeah.
0: So to be nominated is nice, but it doesn't really mean a whole lot. And when I got the Crawford, it's voted on by the same institution, which is the Karolinska Institution in Sweden, that votes on the Nobel Prize. So my assumption was, we like your work, but not quite enough. Here's this really good prize. And it was wonderful. We had a great time. It was a lot of fun. You go in May, by the way. Stockholm's much nicer in May. But it was great. We had a really, really good time. And it's beautiful. You meet the family. And, you know, it was a wonderful thing. So I never thought about the Nobel Prize after 2017.
1: Yeah. Awesome. Thank you. So can you tell the audience how you learned you won the Nobel Prize? I know this has been around a lot, but I think it would be really fun for them to hear it from you here too.
0: Yeah, so I have the distinction of being the most difficult person to find to tell them they won a Nobel Prize. There's this very wonderful gentleman, Thomas, who calls everybody about somewhere between 2 and 4 in the morning West Coast time because they want to tell the winners before they have a press release. Seems reasonable. So they were trying to call everybody and they couldn't find me because my wife, Laura, and I and our two dogs were in the Absaroka Mountains just east of Yellowstone National Park at 8,000 feet under 6 inches of fresh snow, off the grid camping. We weren't even a campground. We were in the middle of nowhere. No service. And as all my friends will tell you, my phone is always on silent or airplane mode anyway. So I still wouldn't have gotten the call even if we'd been in service. And so we had no idea. So we woke up and I did manage to tow our little teardrop trailer out and we went through Yellowstone. I think I saw the biggest bull elk I've ever seen in my life in Yellowstone. And when we drove through one of the towns leading into Yellowstone, my wife's phone loaded up because, I don't know, she communicates with people. And I pulled over to let the dogs go run around and, you know, do their business. And she kind of yells out in the truck, and I look up like, what? And she comes out, she says, you won the Nobel Prize. And I said, no, I didn't. And as she reminds me, there was probably an expletive in there someplace, but we're live streaming, so I won't do that. But so I'm like, I did not. And she's like, I have hundreds of text messages from our friends that said you won the Nobel Prize. Now, my friends might try to prank me, but they are not that coordinated. So there's no way 200 of them got together at 6 o'clock in the morning to send me a text message. So then we still had no service at that point. So we still had an hour's drive when I think we said 9 words to each other for the whole hour because she's reading things and I'm thinking, okay, what now? We got into Livingston, Montana. I started making phone calls. I called Sweden. I called Thomas in Sweden. He'd gone to bed because it's 1 o'clock in the morning in Sweden. So I left him a message. And then I called Mary Bronco, my co-laureate and good friend in Seattle, and we talked. And I started calling other friends and colleagues and started responding to text messages and emails, of which there were far too many for me to respond to. So we finally decided we needed to get some dinner. And we're in Livingston, Montana, population 5,000-ish. So

0: We went to the Irish pub because it was a Monday night, sat around the bar watching Monday Night Football and having fish and chips and beer in this packed pub. And I'm looking around thinking, no one in this room has any idea what just happened to me. This is crazy. It was really funny. I will tell you though, so in parenthetically, the next morning, the woman who had checked us in pulls in to go to work, and we're out walking our dogs. Dogs feature a lot in most of my life. And we're out walking the dogs, and she comes up and she says, you know, did you really win the Nobel Prize? And I said, I did. And she says, I've never known someone who won a Nobel Prize. And fortunately, in my head and not out my mouth, I'm thinking, you live in Livingston, Montana. The odds of you meeting a Nobel Prize winner is really small. I said, well, you have now. And she said, and she just looked at me, and this is when I knew my life was going to be different. She kind of looked at me and said, can I hug you?
1: Aww.
0: Like, that was my response, exactly.
1: Aww. So sweet.
0: Like, sure. This is weird. Okay. And so that's when I knew life was really going to be different.
1: Wow. That's amazing. Thank you for sharing that. So as a new Nobel laureate, you have said that you would like to use your new platform to communicate with the next generation of scholars and leaders, as well as to address issues related to the public perception of science. And so I'm really grateful you're joining us here to speak to our graduates at the commencement this Saturday and tonight just talk about the public perception of science. So to start this part, I thought I would give you a little local context of what's been happening at UC San Diego with the federal research funding. The current climate is really challenging, as Vice Chancellor Peek Asa alluded to in her introduction. You know, we are seeing the current funding environment is really affecting us. Fewer dollars are flowing to campus, which means and fewer grants are getting funded. And there's even uncertainty, amazingly, about whether if you have a five-year grant, if you'll get year two or year three of that grant funding, which has never been the case in the history, you know, of federal research funding. That's having a huge impact on our ability to train the next generation of scholars. And here, you know, this is affecting especially PhD students in fields such as biology, where they're primarily supported by federal research. So our PhD cohort in biology is kind of typical of such fields at UC San Diego, where it's gone from 50 students to 40 to 30, and now for this coming year, just 15 new PhD students will be joining us. That's going to have a really huge impact. So it's also decreasing the pace of research, which is really hard for me to bear as a biology dean. So Fred, can you tell us why this is so important to you, this topic?
0: Sure. You know, let me start out by saying I'm actually hopeful in the long term, but there's obviously and certainly going to be short-term pain. When I left my postdoc, the pay line at NIH was 4%.
1: Yeah.
0: 4.5. It's 3 now.
1: Yeah.
0: So it's been bad before.
1: Yes.
0: Some of your other problems are new. I totally agree. So it's gone up and down, and it will continue to go up and down based on all sorts of factors. Is it challenged? Sure. Has it been challenged before? Sure.
1: Yeah.
0: I do think there's some differences now, and I personally believe we will get through those, but not without some pain. I think that's absolutely correct. And I think some of the ways we get through them, and I hope this is true in California, I know at least there was a probability of having a ballot measure coming up this fall, which will provide another source of funding, which will at least provide some stability.
1: Fantastic.
0: And I'm sure it won't replace everything the federal government does, but it'll be a backstop for some things. So I think that would be great. But it is true that it's incredibly difficult to predict where these advances will come from. And Hugh Auchincloss, who's I think he's an outgoing congressman from Massachusetts, gave a speech on the congressional floor one day and basically said, you know, research of this nature is designed to be at some level inefficient because we are not smart enough to figure out where the innovation is going to come from. Mm-hmm. And so we need to try a lot of things that don't work. And anyone who does research knows stuff goes wrong all the time. I have an entire speech where I talk about how I've been wrong.

0: And if you're right all the time in research, you're probably working on something that's incredibly boring. So you have to push the limits, and I think that's the only way you get innovation. I also think that we have to be much better about communicating the progress. So I still have people come to me and say, "Well, you can't cure cancer." And I look and I'm like, "Bullshit." Sorry, it's live stream. Apologize. BS. Sorry. We can. Now, not all cancers, and not in everybody.
1: Yeah.
0: But when I was in grad school in the 80s, every person who came in with malignant melanoma was dead in 12 months. So now, 35% of those people die of a heart attack much later in life, or being hit by a bus, or some other reason that's not related to malignant melanoma. So we have made progress, and that's true for non-small cell and other types of cancers as well. So we have made progress. There are drugs that are incredibly good at treating a fraction of people with autoimmune diseases. So we're talking 10, 20, maybe 30% of the population can be with a, any pick any disease, well, not any disease, many of the diseases, they can be treated and very successfully treated. Not everybody, and we need to figure out how to do that better. And there's still a lot of room for growth. But there has been progress. We have turned the fundamental discoveries, every one of which was made at the basic level with taxpayer dollars, federal taxpayer dollars, every single one. And without that, you wouldn't have made any of that progress. And so, you know, has it been enough? I don't know. I don't know how you define enough. But without that, we would be in much worse shape. And so to begin to relinquish that to me is problematic. And I think you can make that same argument if you want to make it a nationalistic argument. I won't speak for chemists and physicists, but in the biomedical world, the United States, with due respect to my European colleagues, has led the charge for generations in innovation and risk-taking because that's what we do really well. And I would hate to cede that to anybody else if you want to take a nationalistic view. If you want to take an economic view, you can document the economic value of biomedical research and drug development, et cetera, in the United States. It's an incredibly powerful driver of our economy. Is it perfect? Do drug companies make too much money? It's not perfect. I get it. And there are ways we should work on that. But it doesn't mean you abandoned everything that got us to where we are.
1: Yeah, thank you.
0: So that's my view.
1: Thank you. Yeah, so I recently had the opportunity to travel to China with Biocom. And the investment that was going on in the life sciences in particular in the biotechnology industry was truly stunning. And so it is really hard for me as the biology dean to see the pace of research here slowing down at the very time when our tools are really exploding and we can now discover new potential drug targets more quickly and translate that to therapeutics. Because you can quickly, just with a pause, end up years behind other nations. And I'm not saying it shouldn't be a global enterprise, clearly it should.
0: Absolutely.
1: But do you have suggestions for how we can frame this or additional thoughts on how we can frame this so we don't lose the opportunity of the present moment?
0: Yeah, so I'm not sure if they're good ideas or not. My feeling is that we've lost a lot of trust with a lot of the population. Now, I've recently read that that's not true. So there was, I just read a study, although there were only 1,000 people in the study, so the N is not big. But I am terrible at statistics, so maybe it's perfectly valid. But research, scientists and research were the top in terms of, what's the word I'm looking for? Respect or, well, let's call it respect for a second, followed by, I think it was like, people in the military and firefighters. And it was all north of 70%. Politicians were single digits, which is, I don't think, terribly surprising. And yet, we mostly reelect the same politicians, which is an interesting social study, I think. But I still believe that there is a gap in people's understanding and appreciation. And we are very good at talking to ourselves, to scientists, to people who believe the same thing we believe. We're not so good, and I don't think we even try very hard to talk to people on their terms and talk, more importantly, with people who don't have the same philosophy. And I

0: So I spend a good chunk of my time in Montana. So not a bastion of biomedical research. There's actually a couple of really good places, but by and large, we're not talking Boston, San Francisco, Seattle, San Diego. So, okay, I gave the longest interview I've given to anybody to a person from the Flathead Beacon, which is circulation of, I don't know, 10,000. I'm not even sure, but it's in Montana. And they said, "Well, why?" And I said, "Because these people here don't interact with people like me very often. I could not have had my career." Sorry to the sound guys. I could not have had my career if I'd lived in Montana full time. It's not feasible. But it doesn't mean I don't share some of the values of people in Montana. And I certainly have different values than other people in Montana, but that's true anywhere. And so I think having that conversation and listening, actively listening and understanding what is important and what reticence is, et cetera, is really important. Because I still believe, and maybe I'm a naive old guy here, but it's almost certainly true, that if the populace really wants this to happen, it will happen. If they really want people to support biomedical research, their elected officials will do so because you can get rid of them. We can all get rid of them. And I know that's not the only factor for anybody, but I do believe that you can put pressure on people if they're in your camp and if you're on the same page. And getting on the same page, I think, is the challenge. And I was joking with somebody earlier today. One of the comments I made to the woman in Flathead Beacon was, he said, well, tell us something people wouldn't appreciate. And I said, well, I can tell you that winning the Nobel Prize in October completely messed up my deer hunting season last year. And she kind of looked and I said, so, you know, I don't normally say that to NPR or somebody else because it may not resonate. But in Montana, that resonates, right? And I mean, it's absolutely true. It did mess up my deer hunting season. So I think having a conversation with people where you have some of the common values is really, really important. Now, how do you do that on a bigger scale? I don't know, but I think we all need to try.
1: I agree. Thank you. It's fabulous. So, you know, just this week, we learned of new proposed rules from the federal government that would fundamentally change how grants are administered, the role of peer review, and would further cause additional chaos. How do do you have any thoughts on those changes or what we might be able to do to help, you know, steer the government away from more chaos?
0: Yeah, so I haven't read the legislation specifically, obviously, to him at a time. So, you know, I worked at the NIH for 4 years. So core government. If there was an effective Department of Government Efficiency, that would be awesome. I can tell you that the NIH is not an efficient organization. But the version we had didn't help. And in fact, almost certainly made it worse. So I'm not opposed to so we'll come back to the CBP thing or OMB thing in a second, but I'm not opposed to the idea of making things more efficient and more effective. But the idea of having a political bent to that is certainly problematic. And so I think if the idea is, let me be generous for a second, that the idea is to better use taxpayer dollars. Sure. How you define that and how you go about that matters enormously.
1: Yeah.
0: And I think you can agree on the principle, but not the execution. And to me, there's got to be a way to say, we understand that no one wants their tax dollars wasted. I don't want my tax dollars wasted. But some of them will be, and I'm okay with that because I haven't paid taxes for a long time. It's fine. But I think we need to find a way to communicate that the principle, some of the principle maybe is okay, but doing it in a political way, in a political manner is not. Let's do it in a way that actually makes the end product, the science, the research, better.
1: Right.
0: And that's not the way we're headed right now. And I don't know how to get to that, but to me, that should be the goal, not just a political

0: objective.
1: Yeah, thank you. Thank you. That's great to hear. You know, so this rule would introduce more chaos, and it is a rule that I would encourage you all to, you know, read up on and maybe add to the public comments period, because this could, in my opinion, make it science less efficient by causing researchers, you know, if a grant can be canceled really quickly, that means that you'll have to stop a research project that was planned for multiple years. It has a terrible impact on employees, you know, the staff and the trainees on these funding projects. So we need to work really together to fix this.
0: Absolutely.
1: So, you know, trust and confidence in science from some measures. I know you had one metric that was really strong. You know, you had a more recent survey. But then there are other metrics that trust in science is really not where it should be, and it's been shaken. There's been some really prominent stories of foundational research on which very expensive drug trials and drug development programs were based that ended up being false. You know, how can we, you know, implement changes that are needed and really restore faith in foundational research?
0: I don't have a great answer to that. I think we have to be clear that a lot of the fundamental basic science, I won't say won't work, because that's not true. Mm-hmm. What happens is you learn.
1: Yeah.
0: So, you know, you can do stuff, you have a hypothesis, a theory, you work on it, and it turns out, well, that's not right, but I've learned something that I can apply somewhere else. And, but to a casual observer, well, that failed. So why would we give you more money? Mm-hmm. And that's not the way science works. And I think we need to be much better at being able to describe that process and understand how that happened. I mean, I described earlier, we tested 19 things before we found the right one. Mm-hmm. Okay, we failed 19 times, but then we got the right one. Mm-hmm. So, and the right one's really important and has changed the way we think about the immune system and how we study it. So I think that premise needs to be communicated so that people can be on board that's the way this works, that's the way it's always worked, mm-hmm. and it's actually helped us enormously. We've made incredible progress using that model. And sure, can we try to be more efficient about it? Yes, but not at the cost of innovation and not at the cost of being able to take risks. Because if you can't take risks, we'll make no progress. Mm-hmm. And so, you know, how do we have that dialogue in the conversation? It's difficult to answer that. I've talked in front of a congressional subcommittee about this, and, you know, will that help? I don't know. I have as much skepticism as I think most people will. But I think as long as we keep doing that, at some point, the mass will hopefully win out. But it's a difficult challenge right now. Yeah. It really is.
1: Yeah. Well, thank you for your commitment and engagement in this. And I was wondering, before we turn to questions from the audience, if there was a question I didn't ask you or something you'd like to leave for the audience, something, or say to the next generation of scholars here?
0: You know, the only thing, and I'll touch on this on Saturday, but the thing I would say, since there's not a lot of students in here, but the thing I will say is it is incredibly difficult to predict where fundamental discoveries are gonna come from. Everyone who has a research program thinks that their research program is gonna change the world. And sometimes that's true, sometimes it's not. Sometimes it's a big change, sometimes it's a small change. But it's important to have, I guess I would use the hockey analogy, a lot of shots on goal, because it is really hard to know how successful things are gonna be. And so the more smart people we have taking innovative, risky at times, approaches to solving problems, the better off we're going to be.
1: Fabulous. Thank you. That's really helpful. So, audience, this is now your time to ask questions, and there will be a mic ready to pass around. And please do not be shy. This is UC San Diego. We're not shy here.
0: Wait, ladies first.
2: Thank you. I also went to community college, also for financial reasons. And I'm curious if you see any future where there might be research opportunities for students made available at the community college level.
0: Ooh, interesting idea. Yeah.

0: don't see why not. So, you know, in the college itself, the infrastructure to put in place a significant lab is really huge. But I don't see an impediment where community colleges couldn't align themselves with biotech companies, pharma companies, chemistry companies, et cetera. I mean, we would take interns and things, but you could have, I don't, maybe there are such programs, I don't know about them. You could have formal alliances where people could come in and do a project, you know, and I think that's incredibly feasible and doable, and I had not thought of it. So that's great. Thank you.
1: Very nice.
2: Hey, fellow alum, question for you. In the year that you received your Nobel Prize, had you been on the committee, who would you have given the prize to?
0: Well, the committee's got 40-some people, so my vote would have been one out of 40-some. There are two people who I... So after I won the Crawford, I do get to nominate. So I've been nominating for a while. And there are two people who I believe deserve a Nobel. There's a lot of people, one of which is in the room someplace here that you could argue should get a Nobel Prize. Steve Hedrick, who's professor emeritus. One of the most impactful discoveries of my scientific life was something called the T-cell receptor, which is how lymphocytes, how all our white blood cells recognize pathogens and everything else. And we didn't know that until 1980, I'm going to say five. Can't remember what year it was. Could be three. Steve will correct me later at dinner. But there are a lot of people involved in that. Nobel Prize, only three people can ever win a Nobel Prize. And so that's a challenge. But there's another fundamental discovery, which is this the ability of lymphocytes to have distinct functions. And so you can think of them, we call them TH1s and TH2s, and there's a whole bunch of them. But there's classes of lymphocytes that drive allergy versus other diseases and other responses, viral responses, other things. And there's a couple of people called named Tim Mossman and Bob Kaufman who discovered that at a biotech company, I might point out, in the Bay Area in the early 80s. And they really showed for the first time that these distinctions exist, which has really changed, again, the fundamental way we think about immunology. And I still to this day believe that that's worthy of a Nobel Prize.
1: That's great. Thank you.
3: You're now in the process with Sonoma of translating some of the research that you've done. And in 2021, you raised a lot of money. So what did you do? What was the process, the experience of convincing these investors to believe in that pretty basic research at the time? And what, you know, just thinking about the progress and getting to a product, what are the hurdles that you've had to overcome to this point?
0: How much time do I have to answer that question? I'll give you a short version of this. So, full disclosure, yes, I helped start a company in 2019 with a colleague and friend of mine, actually three colleagues and friends of mine. I'm called Sonoma Bio. And the goal of the company is to take the information we got that ended up winning the Nobel Prize several years later and create a new therapy based on cell therapy. So the idea is we take cells out of patients who have autoimmune disease. We re-engineer in the lab the regulatory cells, so that is these cells that we know are responsible for keeping most of us safe, but don't work as well as they could in these autoimmune patients. We re-engineer them in the lab, we grow up a boatload of them, we put them back. Okay, and now, so we do that, and I'm actually an advisor for the company, I'm not with the company any longer, and there's about four or five other companies doing the same thing, and there's a bunch of academic groups doing it. And everyone has a slight twist on how they do it. So the idea really is to not treat disease, but if this works, you'll restore someone's normal, I will say homeostatic immune function so that you'll convert these cells so that they respond to that disease, but you won't disturb the rest of the immune system like most drugs do. And so everything else should still stay intact. Now, we're in clinical trials. I don't know if that's going to work yet. No one knows if that's going to work yet. But your point was, how do we convince people to give us a bunch of money to do that? And the reason we were able to do that is my oncology fellows and colleagues and friends have proven that you can take cells out of a cancer patient, engineer them in the lab, grow up a boatload, give them back, and cure those patients. And so that is a viable drug. I mean, it has to be significant, right? It has to be a big deal. But it is.

0: And so now we just need to prove that we're right so that they can say that they're right.
1: Great, thank you. Question.
2: Hello, so I'd like to ask about the point you made about, I guess, the approach to risk in the general public generally being much more risk averse than what would happen in academia. So my question is, did you sort of see that when you went from the transition to academia into industry? And what was your approach to, I guess, making what would normally be an acceptable risk into one that's, making a risk that's probably more acceptable for academia, but less palatable in industry, and then just communicating it to those people?
0: Yeah. So it's a great point. So I didn't go into this, but when we did all the work that got the prize, we were funded by Bill Gates and Paul Allen. So Bill Gates and Paul Allen were the two richest people on the planet, right? They were not in this business to make money. They were in it to make a difference. And so their motivation is different from every other venture capitalist I've ever met and worked with. They all want to make a difference, but they also all want to make money, right? That's part of the deal. And which is the way the system works. It's not a judgment thing, but it's different. And so right now, in particular, in biotech and in pharma, which reports its earnings every quarter, risk tolerance is pretty low. It's extraordinarily low right now. And I think that's a big problem. I think that there's a huge gap because there's a ton of capability in the private sector, which is focused on very narrow questions, very short-term questions. So academia doesn't do that, although given the current funding situations, there's nervousness around this, and I get it. That's why grants are 5 years. A lot of grants are 5 years, right? Because it takes that long to figure something out. So stopping them at two is going to be devastating and is incredibly short-sighted and shooting yourself in the foot, and lots of analogies you could use. So how do you get that risk tolerance back in the private sector? I'm not so sure. I think that, to me, is a huge challenge. And I don't know what the answer to that is. I know that a lot of people are trying to figure out how to do that, and maybe there's a role for foundations as opposed to venture capitalists in doing some of that. So I think being able to bring that risk tolerance back into in a part of the economy that can make real progress is a tremendous opportunity, but it's really a big challenge today.
3: We heavily concentrate U.S. biomedical funding in a small number of elite institutions like UCSD and institutions in the Bay Area and Boston. Based on the best data we have, publications, patents, startups, or clinical outcomes, do we actually know whether this concentration maximizes total national innovation, or might a more geographically distributed funding model produce more breakthroughs per dollar?
0: I don't think we know. I would be shocked if we knew. I'm not even sure how we would know, to be perfectly honest, whether it works or not. I'm not sure how you'd measure that. I will say the one benefit of doing that is by having talent in a particular area, there's a lot of cross-fertilization. So whether that's in engineering to biomedical research or chemistry or physics or what, you know, instrumentation, et cetera, having that co-located at some level is some level synergistic. So I think there are some advantages to doing that. And I'm sure you see that on this campus, right? There's, and actually some of the appended institutions around here. So I think there's an advantage to doing that, but can I actually prove it's better than a distributed model? No, I am 100% sure we are leaving really good ideas and good people behind because they live in a they live somewhere in rural Oklahoma or wherever, right? I mean, there's plenty of smart people all over the country that are not willing to come to one of these places. And so I'm sure we're leaving things on the table we shouldn't. But would a model that enabled someone in a non-centralized area be efficient and effective? I don't know how to answer that. I really don't.
1: Great. Thoughtful.
0: There was something over here somewhere.
1: Yeah. Yeah. One more question here.
4: How do you approach conversations with a person or people that have major misconceptions about how science works?
0: I ask why a lot.

0: Why? Wait, so tell me what got you to that point. So for me, sometimes it won't work. So let me tell you right there. Sometimes it's not going to work. But my strategy is to say, why do you think that way? How did you get to that point? Let's talk about that. And I try to initially at least listen, not interrupt and say you're wrong. No one likes being told they're wrong, including me. No one likes being told, and I'm wrong a lot. I still don't like hearing it. So to listen and try to understand, and then have a dialogue. It's challenging, and sometimes it does not work. I mean, I've had to walk away from conversations. Like if I stay here, it's going to get ugly, so I'm going to leave. But a lot of times, people get a perception, and part of it's right, but not all of it's right.
1: Yeah.
0: Or it's different from me, so I'm not even going to say right or wrong, but it's different from me, and they might value something that I don't value the same way. Okay, that's a value difference. So fine, I'm not going to suggest that my values are better than your values. That's silly. But it's really listening and dialogue and asking them how and why and where does this come from and help me understand why you think the way you do without
1: That's
0: sounding
1: beautiful.
0: patronizing. That doesn't help either.
1: That's beautiful. Can we do one more? Yeah, one more.
0: I'll try to make it short.
2: Thank you. Yes. I'll try to make it short too. The question I have is that right at the moment, one of the most horrible things that are happening to us is that people from all around the world are no longer flocking to America because this is the place to come. And that is going to put as big a crimp in our science as any of these other things we've been talking about. And, I'm like, in a very tiny way, I'm sort of a little bit of that kind of system. And I think once we lose that, we lose so much that we're going to really, really regret further down the line. How could we get around that?
0: Well, that comes back, I think, to what Kit was saying earlier, which is until we change the mindset, and some of that, unfortunately, is politics, but until we change the mindset that we're going to support this, you're absolutely right. And in fact, it's even worse. Not only are people not coming, people are leaving. And that is going to be a tragedy if we can't find a way to stop that. But it's not going to stop unless we recommit to supporting fundamental research. And so, again, whether it's writing your congressperson, all of those things are good. I'm not sure what the most effective thing is going to be, but I think we have to do that because you are absolutely right. And it will affect progress, it will affect innovation, it will affect the economy, it will affect national security. However you want to phrase it, it's going to affect all of those things in a negative way. And that is a big concern. You're spot on.
1: Well, thank you. That was a great way to wrap it up. So please join me in thanking Fred.

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Tonight on UCTV.

0: We talked to people, alumni and other people in industry, and asked them, what are the kinds of things that you want our students to know before they come to you for permanent jobs? They wanted our students to have more hands-on experience in the winery after the fermentation. What this course does is it takes those wines just after fermentation and allows our students to take them and go from blending of those wines all the way through packaging. So it allows them to really apply what they learned in their lecture classes in a hands-on way to really understand the sensory properties of wine. How does the wine smell? How does the wine taste? How does it feel in the mouth? And having the knowledge from this course will allow them to do that even better.
1: So this course is great because it's really hands-on. You know, we're actually in the winery, we're doing all the things ourselves. You're getting to act as the winemaker, making the blending decisions, but then you also get to be the cellar hand, doing the physical labor, running the analyses, getting the data results, interpreting them, and making decisions based off of those. And gives us practice in making these decisions in a very low-stake setting. So it's really an all-encompassing course.
0: This is a toolbox to make the best wines possible, or to take problem wines and figure out how to solve them. And so they're becoming basically creative problem solvers, making hopefully the best wine in the world when they leave here.
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It's been a good week for me. I've been working my way slowly down the California coast from UC Santa Barbara to Pepperdine, but always very cognizant that I was going to end up here at UCSD. And very much looking forward to it because of the importance of this place in this story. Not only are there some of the best activists in the world here, I was so pleased to see my old friend Masada Deisenhaus, who's led San Diego 350 from pretty much the start, and to meet new colleagues from the third act chapter here that I'll describe in a little while. And not only was I really pleased today to hear the story of Father Burke and of everyone else who's made this lectureship important over the years, but of course, this is also, in many ways, the place that holds a central part in the story of our understanding of what is happening on this planet. Roger Revelle and Charles Keeling were absolutely crucial parts of that story. Without them, we would not have had the warning that we have had been granted to at least try and grapple with the most dangerous thing that humans have ever run into. And it is extraordinary tribute now that at this university, every undergraduate takes a course in climate change comprehension. I think that that is unique for the moment, I hope not for long, in American higher education. And I think it's extraordinarily fitting and extraordinarily important. It may mean that I'm not particularly needed, since you already all know an awful lot of this, but I will do my best to, I'll do my best, given Marco's introduction, to be a little hopeful at the end.

We're going to start first with a dose of reality, because I'm not going to amaze you by saying that we are at the moment in this world in the grips of at least two very dark things. One of them is this story of the climate crisis and the rapid heating of the planet. Look, the things that we warned about in the 1980s, they've all pretty much happened now. We've watched the climate crisis play out more or less as we thought it would, in fact, a little faster and a little harder. And we're now well into the middle of this dilemma. I flew across the country a few days ago, and I was sitting, as is my wont, by the window and looking out at the west. And it was, of course, beautiful. We flew directly over the Grand Canyon, which always is a kind of glimpse back into deep time. But really, what dominated the view was the extraordinary and very different look of the mountains of the West this year. As you know, this has been by far the hottest winter in the history of the American West. 14 states set new winter heat records over those 3 months. And then once winter was over, we had in March the most extraordinary heat dome that we've ever, one of the two or three most anomalous heat events that we've ever measured on the planet. Because it was still relatively early in the year, it didn't set record temperatures, but it set record temperatures for the month of March in many places. We had temperatures that would have set their new record for June. And so I know those mountains, many of them pretty well, and I was flying over places where I know that in the past I've glissaded down snowfields in June, and now there's not a flake of snow on the ground. Well, we flew over Lake Mead, and it looked like someone had pulled the plug on a bathtub. It was all sear brown and tawny. And scary, because it means that y'all are going to be looking over your shoulders for the next months, seeing if there's a puff of smoke on the horizon. And sad, because this is one of the most beautiful landscapes on the entire planet, and it's now changing at unbelievable speed, and it's changing because of us. The last 3 years have been the hottest 3 years we've ever measured on this planet, but that record is not going to last very much longer. The meteorologists are now quite convinced that we are about to see the advent of an extraordinarily strong El Nino over the Pacific. When it comes, it will almost certainly guarantee that this year and more likely next will be the hottest year in human history. We'll see temperatures that no humans have witnessed before, and with it will come more of the chaos and upheaval that we are now sadly a little bit too used to. Used to enough that the fires that come no longer faze us quite perhaps in the way that we should. It's only 15 months since the largest city in this state, large portions of it burned to the ground in a firestorm of truly unparalleled proportion, but we've pretty much memory holed it by now. We don't obsess about it. Once that water has evaporated up into the air, because warm air holds more water vapor than cold, it comes down, and in wet areas like the one I live in Vermont, we now see epic flood, more years than not. My town was cut off from the world for a few weeks last time because both the east and the west road out of town were washed away. My neighbors lost their homes in mudslides. But of course, California and Vermont are rich enough still, more or less, to be able to kind of deal with this.

not true in the rest of the planet. When the rains stopped in Vermont last time, they picked up in North Africa. And the next week, they had the largest rains they'd ever had, the kind of rains you can only have on a globally warmed world. So much rain fell in Libya that the main river burst through two dams, crashed into a coastal city, and washed 10,000 people out to sea where they drowned in the course of an hour or so. We didn't hear a lot about it because Libya, but it's a reminder that something like that is happening in the poorest parts of the world almost every day. And it's a reminder of, among other things, the rank injustice of all of this. Forget Libya, all of Africa has produced about 3% of the greenhouse gases in the atmosphere. The 4% of us who call ourselves Americans have produced a quarter of all the greenhouse gases in the atmosphere. No country will ever catch up with us, not China. If there are 10,000 people drowned in an hour, then by some kind of moral math, about 2,500 of them are on us. So we are in a very difficult place, and more difficult all the time, because now the damage is extending past fires and floods in particular places to begin to attack the most basic systems of this planet. The jet stream draws its power from the temperature differential between the equator and the poles. As the poles have warmed and that temperature differential has shrunk, the jet stream has gotten stuck in high amplitude positions for long periods of time with a siege of rain or drought on either side. In the Atlantic Ocean, the big currents like the Gulf Stream, which together are 100 times the flow of the Amazon and represent the largest heat distribution engine on planet Earth, they're beginning to flicker and falter as a melting Greenland pours fresh water into the North Atlantic. The density difference between that and the saline water that normally is there is beginning the process of shutting down that giant rotating current, which is driven by those differences in density. We used to think this was a problem that probably belonged to the next century, but we think that no longer. In fact, there was an important paper last week where the leading expert in the world on this topic said that there's now a 50% chance that it will collapse in the course of this century. And if it does, it will be a civilization-shaking event. We have very little time to deal with any of this. The Intergovernmental Panel on Climate Change told us a few years ago that if we wanted to stay on anything like the timetable we laid out in Paris just a decade ago, we would need to cut emissions in half by 2030, which by my watch is 3 years and 7 months away. So a very, very tall order. And dark thing number two, we need to somehow do this work on a planet and in a country that is increasingly slipping into a kind of authoritarianism that we have not seen before and that makes it much harder to get rational action on almost anything. When we started Third Act, this attempt to organize older Americans like myself a few years ago, we took as our two goals the protection of our climate and the protection of our democracy, because we thought they were the things most under threat, and I fear that we were right. I've just been doing a series of videos with some of our oldest members, people in their 90s and their hundreds, who are too old now to go out and join in the protests in the street and things, but want very much to play a role. And the role that they've been playing in these videos is to try and remind other younger people just how abnormal the world, the country that we currently inhabit is. For all of us, whatever our politics, there have been presidents that we liked or didn't like in the course

Of our lives. But there has never been anything like the moment that we are in now. These interviews were exceptionally moving because, as I pointed out, if you've reached the age, we're in our 250th anniversary as a country this year, if you've reached the age of 83, you've been around for one third of the entire American story, which gives you a certain kind of credibility in describing what a strange moment we live in. There's an interview with the woman who said, "When I was four, I watched my sister die of polio. Can you imagine how mad I am to see them messing around with vaccinations and things now?" There was a man who said, "I took my naval commission not long after Pearl Harbor. Can you imagine how crazy it seems to me that we, president now describes it, what fun it is to be bombing other countries, how ashamed that makes me feel." It's extraordinarily dark moment. And yet there are lots and lots of signs of resilience in our political system anyway. And I will say, since we're here at a lectureship in honor of a priest of the Paulist order, that one of the most healthy signs in the last few weeks has been the emergence of the Pope as a powerful commentator on life in America in the year 2026. To finally have someone of stature just say, as he said, after our president threatened to wipe out an entire civilization, the word that he used was not hyperbolic, but powerful nonetheless. He said, "This is unacceptable." And indeed it was, and indeed much else is, including, maybe preeminently, the effort to destroy the American scientific system so exemplified by the work of Charles Keeling. That was our system at its very finest in the post-war years, in that international geophysical year when from San Diego you sent forth a young postdoc to build what became the most important scientific instrument in the history of our species on the slopes of Mauna Loa, one that continues in until the Trump administration succeeds in unplugging it, in providing us with a daily update on just exactly where we stand. And today I was informed by one of its custodians that we stand at 432 parts per million CO2 in the atmosphere, much, much, much too high. So that's the bad news. And now I'm going to switch registers and try and convince myself and you that there are yet some reasons for real and substantial hope, or at least grounds on which to work. Against those two big bad things, there's one big, very good thing happening this decade on the planet, and it's big enough and good enough that it might take a bite out of both the climate and the authoritarianism crisis. And that thing is the very rapid, very sudden surge in clean energy around the planet, power from the sun and the wind, which is really all power from the sun. I mean, the sun heats the earth differentially, producing the winds that turn those majestic turbines. We've had solar panels and wind turbines, you know, for many decades, but they've always been very marginal. We referred to them as alternative energy. Okay. As of about 36 months ago, they are the obvious, common sense, straightforward way to power the future.
That's because earlier this decade,

decade, we crossed some invisible line where it became cheaper to produce power from the sun and the wind than from burning coal and gas and oil. Ah, that's an epochal moment, by the way, for human civilization. We've made our way for 700,000 years by setting stuff on fire. Darwin said language and fire were the two things that marked out our species. When we crossed that line, when it became cheaper, and really just for a minute, fix on the fact that we live on an Earth where the cheapest way to make energy is to point a sheet of glass at the sun, okay? In that world, things began very rapidly to change. The center of that change has been in China, which has built about half the clean energy on the planet in the last 3 or 4 years. And the pace at which they are doing it is nothing short of staggering. This time last spring, the Chinese were putting up 3 gigawatts of solar panels a day. A gigawatt's the rough equivalent of a big coal-fired power plant. They were building one of those out of solar panels every 8 hours, okay? And that's a mixed blessing in a way, because it means that they're going to own the future and we are giving it to them. These technologies were invented in the United States. First solar cell, 1956, Bell Labs, Edison, New Jersey. It's possible that there's one or two people in this room old enough to have been dropping dimes in payphones in the 1950s. If you were, then you helped fund the first solar cells. First industrial wind turbine in the world, 1943, in the Green Mountains of Vermont. Our decision to hand them over to the Chinese, to stop doing them ourselves, to try and destroy our, represents the greatest act of national economic self-sabotage, I think, in world history. But lay that aside for a moment. It's very good news, in another sense, that the Chinese have perfected the art of producing very cheap solar panels. And you can see it happening, the results, in many places around the world, including California, which really has done, it's doing some things wrong now, I think, but in a large sense, it's done some very powerful things. Most days now in the Golden State, you produce more than 100% of your electricity for long stretches of the day from renewable energy. Basically, from 8 in the morning till 6 at night, California is mostly running on sunshine. And then at 6, when the sun begins to go down, California now starts running mostly on electricity from batteries that spent the afternoon soaking up excess sunshine. That's a remarkable success story, and it's happened remarkably fast. What does it add up to? Well, remember I told you that we would need to cut emissions in half by 2030 to have some hope of even beginning to stay on the path we need to. California is using 60% less natural gas to produce electricity than it was 3 years ago. That's an extraordinary change. It has much, much more to do, and it's barely begun to cut into the amount of oil and gas that it uses for other purposes and so on. Still, extraordinary. The most beautiful parts of this story are playing out in poor parts of the world. Pakistan has been hit harder by climate change, I would say, than any country on planet Earth. The summertime temperatures in rural areas and urban areas routinely top 125 degrees now. In 2010 and 2023, they had the two worst floods since Noah. The last one displaced something like 30 million people. But they have one geographic advantage, a border with China, and across that border in the last 18 months, individual Pakistanis, not a government program, have imported staggering numbers of those cheap Chinese solar panels. They were burdened by unreliable and expensive electricity, and they wanted something different

And now they have it, taking those panels and going on YouTube to figure out how to put them together. Pakistanis have built in 18 months the equivalent of half the national electric grid. It's really pretty staggering to see. Pakistani peasant farmers, their biggest budget item has long been the diesel needed to run the irrigation pumps to bring water up from those deep tube wells that are the legacy of the Green Revolution of the 1960s. So they were early adopters of all of this. They're now using 30% less diesel than they were 2 years ago. They generally lack the money to build the steel scaffolding for this stuff that we're used to seeing. So they're just laying the solar panels on the ground and pointing them at the sun. And now that's happening across Africa. The last year was the part of the world where solar panels were increasing at the fastest rate. And you can just sort of watch the Chinese trade routes and see what's happening. And as those panels go up, in the case of Africa, usually bringing people electricity for the very first time, there follows behind them all the other things that this miracle could afford us. Things like induction cooktops, cheap electric, incredibly effective, they're what I use, that allow people to start replacing the firewood or the dung that they have had to gather to cook their meals. Often in Africa, not EVs, but the even more miraculous technology of our time, the e-bike, which are growing in huge numbers now across the developing world. You can run one 5 miles on a penny's worth of electricity. The bicycle itself was obviously an elegant invention, but now we've invented a bicycle without hills. And, you know, hills have dogged human beings pretty much from the beginning, and now they need not. I've described why this revolution is so important in climate terms. It won't be enough to stop global warming. It is too late for that. But it is not too late to start shaving tenths of a degree off how hot the planet eventually gets. And each tenth of a degree that we raise the temperature moves 100 million of our brothers and sisters from a relatively safe climate zone to a relatively dangerous one. So this is the most important task yet that humans have ever undertaken. But climate's not the only reason to be trying to get off fossil fuel fast. 9 million people a year die on this planet from breathing the combustion byproducts of fossil fuel. That's one death in five. It's a staggering number. But one that, for at least older Californians, should be understandable. There may be people in here who can remember what the air was like in Southern California in the 1950s and 1960s. In New Delhi, there are 5 million school children. 2.5 million of them have irreversible lung damage from breathing the air. Okay, but it doesn't need to be that way. There was a list of, there's a list of the dirtiest cities with the dirtiest air on the planet 10 years ago, even 7 or 8 years ago. It was dominated by Chinese cities, none of which are on that list anymore. Their air quality is now increasingly comparable to ours. That's because it's because more than half the vehicles sold in China now come with a plug hanging out the back, and that connects to this vast network of solar farms and wind turbines that they've begun to build out across the nation. It's not just that it's cleaner, by the way. I was talking to a friend in Shanghai not long ago, and he said, the thing you notice just as much is that our city is far, far quieter than it was just a year or two ago, because everybody's in electric vehicles. The third reason why it would be awfully nice to get out of fossil fuels is
the part about

authoritarianism. As long as we depend on a resource that is only available in a few places, then the people who control those few places will have more wealth and more power than they should, and they will abuse it. Vladimir Putin used his oil and gas winnings to launch a land war in Europe in the 21st century. The Koch brothers were our biggest oil and gas barons, controlling more refinery and pipeline capacity than anyone else. They've used their winnings to systematically erode the foundations of our democracy over the last 30 years. One of the reasons it was so easy for the current administration to kick them over. The King of Saudi Arabia, on and on. Imagine how many wars, coups, assassinations we would have avoided over the last 100 years had oil been of trivial value during that period. We can imagine that pretty easily in the winter and spring of 2026, because 11 weeks ago, we took over Venezuela. Give the president his due. He made not the slightest effort to pretend that it had anything to do with democracy or human rights. He said, "You have oil, we would like the oil," and we took it. Venezuela had the second largest oil reserves on planet Earth. Iran has the third. And now, obviously, we are at war there. A insane and pointless effort that has served mostly to remind us what folly it is to rely on a substance that has to go through a 20-mile stretch of water someplace before it can reach the rest of the world. Human beings are very good at starting wars, all too good. But it will be a stretch to figure out how to fight one over sunshine. Sunlight has to travel 93 million miles to reach our planet, but none of those miles go through the Strait of Hormuz. So on every count, this is good news. Unless you own an oil well. In which case, it's terrible news because it represents a threat to the riches that you have managed to exact by your ability to control the supply of energy that people need. And if you had that control and the cash flow that's come with it, you might decide to divert some of that cash flow in an effort to game the political system so that you can slow down this transition that threatens to erode the value of your holdings. You might recall that candidate Trump said quite openly to big oil executives during his campaign that were they to contribute $1 billion to that campaign, he would give them whatever they wanted. They contributed between donations, lobbying, advertising, roughly $500 million to the Republicans in the last election cycle. And apparently that was enough because indeed he has given them not just all that they wanted, but I think considerably more than they even expected. We have shut down wind farms that were 90% complete off the Atlantic coast. We have put federal land entirely off limits to solar panels. You may have missed this amidst all the other news of the last few weeks, but last week, collectively, we taxpayers wrote $1 billion check to a foreign company that had won the rights to develop wind farms off the eastern seaboard. We wrote a check so that they would surrender those rights and that that wind would forever go untapped by human beings. Now, Donald Trump and his administration, Donald Trump can't slow down forever, can't stop forever this transition. It's not as if he's Jesus Christ or something, you know.
But he can and will slow it down with the collaboration of his friends like Vladimir Putin. And at this point, slowing things down is pretty much the same as stopping them if what we're worried about is the climate crisis. The planet will run on sun and wind in 40 years because it's cheap. But if it takes us anything like 40 years to get there, then the planet we run on sun and wind will be a broken planet. So our job is to figure out, I think, how to speed up this transition, how to force the pace, how to make it happen as fast as it possibly could. And it could happen fast. The factory capacity to build solar panels in China is great enough that 10 years of that production would produce solar panels sufficient to make as much energy as the world now uses. Okay? We do not face any technological impossibility here. We just face the need to push this, to make it happen. And so that's why I spend most of my time now not writing things or whatever, but as a kind of volunteer organizer to try and figure out how to make that go faster. Right now, progress in DC is impossible. One of our jobs, I think, is to make sure that come November, we make it a little easier to make progress in DC. And I hope that you all are engaged in that task. And we're grateful to Californians, among other things, for recognizing the emergency that we're in and doing what you did with Prop 50 earlier in the year. That was important. Sad. But important. And there's a lot of sad but important choices that we are now having to make. While we're doing that work, there's also a lot that we can do at the state and local level to make it much easier to do the stuff that needs to happen. Last September, we did this thing called Sunday. 500 events across the country that were a kind of celebration of this renewable energy to kind of spread the word that this is, you know, that things have changed because it's hard to get old ideas out of our minds. We still think of, I think, clean energy as kind of the whole foods of energy, you know, nice but pricey for special people. We needed to get across the idea that this is now the Costco of energy, okay? Cheap, available in bulk, on the shelf, ready to go. And so we had beautiful days of action across the country, and it really was fun. But a important sequel of it is that we've moved to on two big fronts to make it easier to do this. One is around permitting. Americans pay 3 to 5 times as much as Australians or Europeans to put solar panels on the roof. It's not because the panels are more expensive. The panels are a commodity now. People in Europe are increasingly using them instead of wood to make fences because they're cheaper than buying the wood to make fences, okay? That's not the problem. The problem is excessive bureaucracy. There are 15,000 jurisdictions in this country. Each one has their own building code. They'd like you to trade drawings back and forth for months, send out teams of inspectors. The rest of the world, this is pretty much like buying a new refrigerator. You call somebody up on Monday, by Wednesday they're up on the roof, you know, building the solar, and by Friday you're connected to the grid and good to go. And trust me, were there a plague of solar rooftop fires across Europe or Australia, Fox News would have told you about it, okay? We can change this pretty easily. There's an app, the Solar App Plus, that allows for instant permitting. California and New Jersey have actually adopted it, but many municipalities, even in those states, have been slow to kind of get the message and make it easier.
it's important to keep doing. Even more beautiful.

is, though not as numerically significant, is this stuff that we're calling balcony solar or plug-in solar. Those of you who've traveled to Europe in the last few years may have noticed there are now millions upon millions of apartments across Europe where people have put solar panels off the railings of their balconies. You go to Best Buy in Milan, and you come home for a few hundred euros with a panel that's designed not to be put on the roof, but just zip-tied to the balcony. And on the back is a plug, which you plug into the wall. No electrician required. These produce 20%, 25% of the power that an average apartment uses. Not everything, but not nothing either. Illegal in most of this country, all of this country until a year ago, but we're changing that fast. We have bills now in 28 state legislatures this spring. So far, Utah, Virginia, Maine, and I haven't seen yet today, but Colorado is very close, have put them into law. Several more have passed one house or another of the state legislature. Scott Wiener, the assemblyman or senator from the Bay Area, has introduced this bill in Sacramento. It costs nothing. It's merely a change in the regulations. It's the kind of thing that it would be very nice if your state legislature did this year. Instead of doing the thing that state legislatures always do, which is say, let's have a year and think about this, okay? The climate crisis is no longer giving us spare years to play around with. We can get this kind of thing done. And this is precisely the place where California, I gave you much credit before, is lagging now. The governor has made it very difficult to do rooftop solar in this state, even on schools and hospitals, mostly in response to pressure from utilities. I do not pretend to understand California's utility system, except that it's bad. And there should be some, this is a way around it. So let me just say two things as I end. I've been saying we need to do this work, and I want to be a little more specific about the we. And I have the benefit of being able to look out at all of you, so I can make some judgments about the demographics of this audience. And I note that there are a few other people here who, like me, have reached a certain age. And I think that older Americans have a really significant and vital role to play in this work. That's why we started Third Act. People told us that we were crazy to do it because no one had tried to organize older Americans for progressive change for a very long time, since the Gray Panthers in the 1970s. And the reason is that political scientists kept saying people get more conservative as they age. That may have been true at some point, but not, I think, now. If you're in your 60s or 70s or 80s, your first act was in this period of political, social, cultural transformation of the apex of the civil rights movement, the moment we started taking women seriously in public life, the first Earth Day in 1970. I was in Santa Barbara the other night with people who had been out, you know, cleaning up after the oil spill and helping build that momentum. I met people here today who are out on the quad at this university in 1970 at the first Earth Day protest, when 20 million Americans went into the street, 10% of the then population, by far the largest demonstration in American history, and perhaps the most effective, because within 18 months we had the Clean Air Act and the Clean Water Act and the EPA, all signed into law by Richard Nixon, no friend of the environment. Those of a certain age will recall the famous picture of Richard Milhouse Nixon wandering the beach on San Clemente in his black wingtip Oxfords, you know. But he had no choice. People had demanded that kind of

0: of change. So one of the advantages that people of a certain age have is the understanding, which younger people do not have, sadly, that we can force change out of systems if we demand it. And there are other advantages that we have too. Time and a lifetime of skills and connections, and older people strike fear into the heart of politicians, because every single person in this room voted in the last election. There is no known way to stop old people from voting, okay? It becomes a really important group, and it's been great fun to be mobilizing people under this banner and to try and do it in the right spirit. Our first day of action, first action that we took as a group, even before we'd really officially formed, came when a bunch of young people, because I've spent most of my life organizing young people with young people, so I know a lot of them, high school crew of sort of the American offshoot of Greta's movement, called up and said, we want to take on the big banks that fund fossil fuel, B of A, Wells Fargo, Citi, Chase. We want to be protesting them, but we're in high school. We don't have checking accounts. We don't have credit cards. They won't listen to us. Will you help? And I said, if there's one thing we have, it's credit cards. So yes, we will help. And I remember showing up at that first demonstration in Boston, and there were 300 or 400 high school kids. And they're somewhat spryer, so they were at the head of the march. But at the back of the march, there were a bunch of us from this nascent third act with a big banner that just said, fossils against fossil fuels, okay? I think it's pretty important that boomers lose a little bit of their self-righteousness from time to time in this work. And it was good for the kids who were there. We hear a lot about how young people suffer from climate anxiety, and it's very true. But I think in most cases, that anxiety is less about the actual physical effects of climate change than the strong sense that they have been abandoned to deal with it on their own. And we need to make sure that that is not true. Let me just... Let me just end by...
1: Please mention the nuclear trap.
0: Let me, we'll have time for conversation in a little while, but don't knock me off my stride here. I might never recover. Because what I really want to say is something quite different here. Maybe the most important tool that we, I mean, I've been talking about scientific necessity and economic pragmatism here, and those are very important. But the other ace up one's sleeve here is that there's something extraordinarily beautiful about this possibility. I mean, let's face it. Why do you all live in San Diego? Because you like the sun. Humans have always liked the sun. We don't know exactly how prehistoric people thought about things. Being prehistoric, they failed to write it down. But every pile of rocks that they left behind them, things like Stonehenge, all point to the equinox or the solstice. Okay, the minute that humans had to develop mythologies to explain the world to each other, the very first challenge that they faced was explaining how this thing rises over here in the morning, sets over here in the afternoon, and gets back over here the next morning. And so the world is replete with wonderful stories about giant emus that swallow up the sun and vomit it forth each dawn, and you know, so on. I took the title of this last book of mine, Here Comes the Sun. I obviously stole it from George Harrison. And it turns out that Here Comes the Sun is by far the most streamed song in the Beatles' vast catalog. Twice as many people a day listen

0: Sunday thing, and there were hundreds of songs on it. Marco, you can probably think of 20 off the top of your head. Every artist worth their salt has written a song about it. Stevie Wonder wrote 3 great songs about the sun, you know? A longer list, by the way, than the great songs about fracking. So, since we're doing this lecture in honor of Father Berg, let me end by describing the trip I took to Rome last fall. The new Pope had summoned a bunch of us over for a conference to mark the 10th anniversary of Laudato Si, Francis's remarkable encyclical about global warming that has, you know, turned the Catholic Church into a real force in the environmental fight. I will tell you, as a, you know, Methodist and things, I if you had told me 20 years ago that one of the more important progressive forces on the globe would turn out to be the Roman Catholic Church, I would have probably not believed you. But the Holy Spirit works in mysterious ways, and here we are. So Pope Leo, who, by the way, is a bizarrely normal American Midwestern male. You would just recognize him immediately. He said, we are going forward with all the work that Francis set in train around the environment. It remains a big priority. We're going to do this right. And then he said, sometime later this year, we're flipping the switch on the big new solar farm that we built in the suburbs of Rome. And when we do, Vatican City will become the first fully solar-powered nation on planet Earth. Okay. And so when it was my turn to get up and talk, I said, thank you very much, Your Holiness. That's very good news indeed. And it suggests to us what our slogan should be going forward in this work, the banner under which we should rally. And it's how I will end tonight. I think that what we're talking about here is energy from heaven, not from hell. And that's what we need to keep at the forefront. Thank you all very much.
1: You know, this being the Berg Lecture, I think we should pick up on where you kind of stopped. How much optimism can be found in faith, do you think, and in terms of fighting climate change? I mean, is it, Laudato Si said so much.
0: Depends on how willing faith is to fight, you know. I was just writing about this week, a piece that'll be in The Guardian, I think, on Sunday. You know, the tradition that I come from, the sort of mainline Protestant tradition that 70 years ago was the dominant religious force in America, allowed itself to, did not fight back as a kind of strange right-wing evangelicalism sort of claimed possession of the cross and the Bible, which I think was as serious a mistake as progressives letting the right wing claim the flag for their own. I grew up in Lexington, Massachusetts, giving tours of the Battle Green, where the American Revolution began. So I am very clear on the fact that we come from a revolutionary tradition in this country where the rights of people Lexington and Concord were the first No Kings demonstrations that we had in this country. I think Methodists and Lutherans and Presbyterians and Episcopalians have not only done themselves no favors, but done their tradition and the country no favors by meekly walking away from this fight. And I'm very glad to see that changing in lots of ways and in many places. I think the most interesting thing that's happening in the country in some ways right now is the rise again of a kind of, at least an attempt at a progressive Christian witness. you could see

0: it this winter in Minneapolis, which was one of the most beautiful, as important a display of nonviolent resoluteness as the Montgomery bus boycott 70 years ago this winter, or the Salt March in India 95 years ago this year. And it was no accident, I think, that Minneapolis, I mean, there were many, many, many wonderful forces there, but the kind of bedrock Lutheran tradition of Minnesota played a big role in that. I think it's remarkable to watch James Tallarico running for Senate in Texas with some chance of winning in a campaign that's essentially a Sunday school lesson about what the gospel means mm-hmm. and doesn't. And I think it's been remarkable to see Pope Leo giving that Sunday school lesson in the last few weeks to Donald Trump and Pete Hegseth. It's not a fight between two. It's not like he's, you know, taking on the president. He is laying out the fact that the gospel is a radical document that demands that we, whenever humanly possible, abjure war in order to protect and safeguard poor people, you know. And I think that it has shown up the extraordinary shallowness of what's passed for Christian theology in this country in recent years. The fact that Pete Hegseth unknowingly was reduced to quoting from the Gospel of Quentin Tarantino is a powerful reminder of just how thin this is. So if faith traditions start to play a serious role, then they will be an important part of the climate fight, among other fights, because you can't avoid it. I mean, you know, the Bible is one of those books where the first page may get read more than some of the other pages. And the very first page, the very first thing that we are told to do is safeguard this creation that we have been given. God makes everything, says it's very good, and then says, take care of it. He does not say, cook it, you know, which is what we have decided to do instead. So this should and can't, Pope Leo, who followed really in the footsteps of the Patriarch Bartholomew of the Orthodox Church in this work, is and Pope Francis have made a very powerful start in this way, and I hope that it's a big part of what happens going forward.
1: Yeah, it is really powerful, and I was really stoked to hear you say that they're going to turn the Vatican into the first all solar-powered nation in the world. As I was researching kind of like the kind of spread of Laudato Si and what's contained within it, it seemed it's more people picking it up and speechifying and saying what's in it and saying more needs to be done. So what more can it do, like on the ground?
0: Well, I mean, I write books too. When I wrote The End of Nature at 27, my theory of change was, people will read my book and then they will change. That turns out to be not exactly how it works. And so all of that needs to be translated into political change. So that's why we set up things like 350.org and Third Act. That's the transmission gear that, because there's plenty of people here tonight who are thinking, I really want to do something about this, but, you know, absent vehicles like that, they will leave and not really be able to do anything. The American default towards individualism at all costs means that, you know, when we think about something like climate change, our first thought is what's on my roof, what's in my garage. Those are important, but we're not going to solve climate change one EV at a time. The most important thing an individual can do is be less of an individual and join together with others in movements large enough to change the ground rules. And so that's why, you know, I've spent much time setting up organizations as I have and others the same. There's now a handful of really powerful, good vehicles to get

0: things done. And sometimes it means, you know, protests or going to jail or whatever. And sometimes it means winning elections. And, you know, sometimes it means lots of lobbying in whatever. So it's that's what they're there for.
1: You've been arrested before, and I think of your own embrace of nonviolent resistance that dovetails with Buddhism, with the teachings of Jesus. Islam believes that humanity is the stewards of the earth, the khalifas of the earth. I mean, are you seeing in other faiths, Judaism, Islam, this same kind of outreach that we saw with Francis and Laudato Si, and
0: sure,
1: that Leo's carrying through? And
0: sure.
1: Where is that happening?
0: I'm on the board. I'm on the board of a wonderful group called Dayenu, which is the sort of Jewish climate movement. I'm sort of the what you would call the Shabbos goy on the board, and we do wonderful work in that community. And yes, there are plenty of things happening in all of these faith traditions, and it's crucial that it do. But it's also, of course, extremely crucial that it, I mean, let's be clear. All the polling indicates that if in our country at the moment, that if you wanted America to operate in a way that paid real tribute to the fundamentals of all our religious traditions, the thing you would do would be elect atheists to run everything, because those are the people who have done the good job of upholding the humanist values that, you know, theoretically mark our tradition. So there's a lot of work that needs to be done within them to make this work. But yes, there's beautiful shoots all over the place, as you would expect, because, you know, this is one of the wellsprings of human understanding. And when we face a crisis as deep and powerful as the one we now face, it's one of the places you would expect to see this start to rise.
1: I've got a few questions here, but I just want to ask you one more thing. And that actually, it's a kind of a personal thing that we met the first time in the Adirondacks. Mm. I think it was 1992, and the station that I was working at decided to do a recreation of the Adirondack Philosopher's Camp. Mm. So Ralph Waldo Emerson, Louis Agassiz, biologists from Cambridge, Massachusetts, decided to, they didn't have REI back at the time, but they kitted out and went to the Adirondacks 1880-something, I want to say.
0: No, earlier.
1: Basically to play in the woods, to think, to look at plants, to go canoeing in Follansbee Pond. And these were the transcendentalists. And I feel like they're, I was going to start by talking about that and just this whole discussion of wilderness that took place around this great camp in the Adirondacks for a week. It was really food for the soul. And it's where I met you. But the discussion around wilderness, which was the big topic and why it's important, I feel like there is, from the transcendentalists through you to today, that there is a connection.
0: Well, wildness, I mean, you know, the end of nature, when I wrote it, is a meditation in many ways on wildness. The title is it's partly a book, the first book of kind of reporting on this thing, climate change, but the other half is a kind of attempt at, you know, amateur philosophy, lay theology. It's a reflection on the fact that we've grown so big in our effects that it no longer really quite makes sense to talk about any place as wild anymore, because we're changing the temperature of it and hence everything about it. But that doesn't reduce the value of wildness, relative though it may be. It increases it, you know, all the more. And truthfully, it has, it impinges deeply on these questions of faith that we're talking about. Many years ago, I wrote, though I'm not a preacher, merely a occasional Sunday school teacher, I wrote a book about my favorite book in the Bible, the book of Job in the Hebrew Bible, which is the culmination of which is the longest speech that God gives anywhere in the Bible, Old Testament or New. He's speaking from a whirlwind, a tornado, to explain to Job, who has demanded an answer as to why he's suffering all these things, though he has been a good man. And God's answer essentially is a tour of the natural universe, just showing the beauty of everything around, all of creation, and saying, in effect, I think, you're a small part of something very big and mysterious and buzzing and cruel and mysterious. But and for Job, that's enough. I mean, at the end of three chapters, Job basically says, sorry, I asked, you know, can I sit down? And he says that in part because God has been very sarcastic in this beautiful tour. God appears to have been annoyed at being bothered by Job and says, if you're so smart, you tell me, where do I keep the wind? You know, can you whistle up a blizzard? Can you tell the proud waves, here you shall break and no further, you know? And every, you know, Job says, no, I can't. That's your department. And really every human being had that same response until about 100 years ago, when we started getting very big. The first intimation of that really was the explosion of the first atomic weapon. And it was, you know, Oppenheimer watching it, quoting from the Gita, saying, we have become gods, destroyers of worlds. We have so far avoided repeating Hiroshima and Nagasaki, I think because we could visualize what those mushroom clouds meant, but we were unable to visualize the idea that the explosion of billions of pistons in billions of cylinders every second of every day would produce the same effect. The amount of carbon that we have put in the atmosphere traps the heat equivalent of 400,000 Hiroshima-sized explosions daily. That's why we've been able to melt most of the sea ice in the Arctic, you know, continent-wide, meters-thick, eons-old sheet of ice. So we don't, I mean, Job had to say, you know, yeah, look, I you're in charge of that. But we can, if God taunted us, we could taunt right back. No, we set how high the waves are going to go now. I mean, look, whether or not there are beaches in San Diego in 50 years from now will entirely depend on the decisions that we make in the next few years about how hot we let it get. And if we let it get very hot, all the modeling is extremely clear. The ocean will rise enough to make sure that no one's ever going to surf a beach in this part of the world again, because there won't be one. So we're in a very different place. And I think that the religious, the correct response to this, both scientifically and religiously, is to figure out how to make ourselves a little smaller again. And I think that solar panels and wind turbines are a very good starting way of reducing our size a little, knocking ourselves down to size a little bit. And I think that it's probably no accident that the same forces that are so contemptuous of that, that the same president who insists that climate change is a hoax, is the first president to decide that it might be a nice idea to picture himself as Jesus Christ, you know, an act of, well, let's be clear, an act of pure blasphemy that no other leader in the history of America would even have for a moment considered might be a good idea. Truly one of the most astonishing moments in the altogether astonishing period through which we are living, you know.
1: But you gave a really good point there about responsibility and what is on each of us if we want to avoid the worst. From the Catholic Diocese of San Diego, where over 55% of churches have solarized and have divested of all fossil fuels, how can faith help us stretch across partisan divide
2: to bring more Americans over.
0: Stretching across partisan divide is going to be very important here. And

0: solar power is actually one of the places where it's most possible to do that. The polling data indicates that people of all political persuasions are almost as committed to the idea of solar energy and, in fact, of government support for it. It's sort of anomaly in the polling where we've managed to have a partisan divide on everything else. And I think because I've lived my life in rural America at the end of dirt roads, in both red state, when you visited me in the Adirondacks, we were in Elise Stefanik's congressional district.
1: Yeah, New York is just a city. Everything else is red.
0: And in purple states like Vermont, you know. So, but it means that I've always had lots of neighbors who have, say, Trump flags on the mailbox and solar panels on the roof. And when I talk to them at fire company, at church, at whatever, it's clear that it's not for the same reasons I do, you know. I mean, I put mine up 25 years ago because I worried about climate change. What they would be more likely to say is, my home is my castle. It's a better castle with an independent power supply. And I'm cantankerous American enough to feel that way too. It's not my main motivation, but I like, you know, I don't like utilities. I like running the meter backwards, you know, it appeals to me. And I will say, I was telling you about the balcony solar thing that we're doing. The first state to legalize this was that progressive bastion, the state of Utah. And it was entirely because they passed unanimously in their legislature. And it was because the Republican state senator, and that's basically the only flavor of state senator they have, who introduced it, libertarian, who I've talked to a number of times and like, his basic argument was, if this is good enough for the people of Stuttgart, it's good enough for the people of Salt Lake City, you know? And so it is, you know? Free the rooftop is a slogan that should appeal at least as much to conservatives as to liberals. And so it's one of the places where we can really get a lot of work done, I think.
1: Any thoughts on how states like California can support China deploy its capacity to decarbonize electricity, to decarbonize/electricity the world's economy without yielding to them strategically? How can we cooperate with China?
0: Well, look, China now has gained a upper hand that I mean, I know that there are great engineers here who are working hard on lots of things. I think that China's lead in this is probably now unmatchable. I think our last real shot to do something about it was the IRA, and that was what Biden was trying to do with government support for batteries and solar panels and so on and so forth. And at the behest of the oil industry, the Republican Congress immediately shut it down. I think that'll be remembered, as I said before, as an act of national self-sabotage that will baffle people trying to understand what happened to our country at this period of time. But I think that there remain lots of ways that we can participate in this, and lots of room for, you know, continued innovation and continued deployment. The one place we're not inescapably far behind may be battery technology, because it's now developing. If the last 3 or 4 years were about solar panels and wind turbines, this year and the next 2 or 3 years are going to be about batteries. They're the last piece of this puzzle. The thing that people always said about solar power was, well, the sun goes down, you know. But it doesn't really anymore because you capture its essence in a battery and then you run the battery at night. And those batteries have gotten very good very fast. And there are some innovative, interesting American things that are happening. And if we, in the places that we're deploying them, California, and now Texas has surpassed California as the place that's building clean energy the fastest. There are some things.

0: that but the whole world is going to, in one sense, really benefit from this Chinese ability to do low-cost solar manufacturing. Yes, people are going to have to pay them to get some of this technology, but they're going to have to pay them once, okay? You buy the stuff, you set it up, and then the sun delivers the energy for free, which is a good deal. It's like buying your house instead of renting it, you know? And by the way, that's the answer to the mystery, the question that people often pose to me, and students did today. Why doesn't Exxon just decide to own the solar industry? They could have. We now know that they knew everything about climate change back in the 1980s when I was writing this book, and Jim Hansen was doing. Exxon was studying it too, and they came to the same conclusions. They understood, you know, but they didn't tell the rest of us about it. They lied about it, the entire industry, for decades, costing us valuable time. And the reason is because you can't make as much money doing this. That's because the sun will deliver the energy for free, which from Exxon's point of view is the dumbest business model of all time. If there was some mechanism by which Exxon and Chevron could own the sun, we would have had solar power decades ago, you know.
1: Just kind of a follow-up to that. I'm curious to know, because like China did it, but they did it under an authoritarian system. Does that matter to you?
0: It does. And you can definitely use this stuff in an authoritarian way. But I think, in general, it's at least holds a more liberating potential than fossil fuel, simply because it's available everywhere. And it allows communities and, and it really helps if you can come up with smart ways to deploy it. One of the reasons it went first in Germany and Scandinavia was because they quickly developed a system that allowed ownership by unions and churches and things like that. And that very much helped with the, nobody was saying, oh, the windmill is going to give me cancer. Because I don't want to look at the solar panel, because they were in on the take from the beginning.
1: Two more questions, and I think we're going to have to wrap
0: up.
1: This came up earlier in the crowd. What solution have we for nuclear waste? And I think this can build in the return to nuclear.
0: We don't have a solution for nuclear waste, and you know, who knows if we ever will. I will say, the obvious risks that come with nuclear power do not scare me anywhere near as much as the risks, not the risks, the guarantee of destruction that comes with fossil fuel. Something has to go kind of wrong for a nuclear plant to cause trouble. A gas-fired power plant operating exactly according to spec destroys our planet, you know. That said, I don't think that it's going to be a huge part of the answer going forward. We put up something like 80 or 90 times more renewable energy from the sun and the wind last year than we did new nuclear power. And the reason is dollars. Nuclear power is an extraordinarily expensive way of generating electricity. Its main competitive advantage was this idea that you could run it round the clock, but batteries are eroding that advantage very quickly. And the thing that makes it so hard for nuclear engineers and things is they have to not only match the price of solar power now, but the price goes down and down and down and down. Every time we double the amount of solar panels on the number of solar panels on the planet, we decrease the cost another 25%, just because we get better and better and better at making them. And it's very hard to do that so far anyway with nuclear power. So for people who really like nuclear power and their

0: people who really do, I try always to console them with the thought that a solar panel could be understood as just your kind of local connection to the largest nuclear reactor that we know about.
1: There is one problem, though, and that is this business with the Broligarchy and their big designs on AI and the need for massive amounts of power. I mean, just down here in South San Diego County, a developer wants to put up a data center. Got chased out of the community meeting. I mean, people are upset.
0: And yes, it's gonna take a rightly lot. So. Third Act.
2: So they want to put up these mini nuclear reactors now, so they can power.
0: I will be very surprised if that happens anytime soon. If you want to build a data, I mean, theoretically, and I think it's very theoretical at this point, how useful this technology is and how much of it we're going to build. So far, though, there have been huge numbers of data centers announced. The number that have actually been built is quite small. And it's because the business case for building more of them at the cost that they are is elusive still. But let's say you decided that you needed for some reason to build it out at the speed that we're talking about. The only way to do that really is with by building solar and wind, because you can do it so fast compared to anything else. Mm. The Chinese have clearly demonstrated that you can build vast solar farms in a matter of weeks. The technology is dead simple, plug and play, ready to go. So the one of the Third Act, as I said, has worked with many others on a kind of temporary, at least, moratorium on data center construction while we figure out what on earth is going on. But for people who are desperate to build data centers, at the very least, the mnemonic to remember is Beyonce. Bring your own new clean energy, okay? Don't overwhelm don't drive up everybody else's rates, and don't pour carbon into the air.
1: Just a little comment at the bottom. Thank you for being brilliant and funny as hell. And the final question, the ringer for everybody in the room, are you endorsing anyone for governor of California?
0: Fair question, and in fact, I wrote about it a couple of weeks ago. Both I and I believe the three Third Act chapters that cover the state of California have endorsed Mr. Steyer. And the reason is, I think he would be the most climate-concerned public official that America ever put in high office, and by a wide margin. I say this, I'll just tell you quickly the story. I was sitting in my house in Vermont 12 or 15 years ago, and the phone rang. And on the other end was this guy who said his name was Tom Steyer. I had never heard of him, so I did what people do now. As we were talking, I Googled him and learned that he was a hedge fund billionaire. That was the thing that popped right up, at which point I began trying as politely as I could to get off the phone, because my basic position on billionaires is that they should be made millionaires. But he kept me on the phone, and eventually I, just out of sheer Methodist politeness, was forced to agree that, what I said was, I'll go for a hike with you. Because I figured at least the day would not be a total loss. I would go on a hike. And as it turned out, he had gone to camp in the Adirondacks as a boy. And so he came and we hiked a beautiful peak, Rocky Peak Ridge, up to Giant Mountain in northern New York. And it turned out, A, that he could hike as fast as I could, which was in my book a virtue. And that he was turned out to be a delightful guy, very interesting, very smart, and very, very, very concerned about the climate. Within the next year or two, he left that hedge fund because his partners wouldn't divest from fossil fuels.

school, as it were. And since then, he's devoted his time mostly to some combination of sort of nonprofit investing around climate technology and working on climate stuff. And he is a climate nerd, it must be said. There is no other public official in America who could not only tell you what the Keeling curve is, but calls up every couple of weeks to discuss what it has just hit, you know? We've many, many conversations about climate science. He's, you know, concerned. I guess it's okay to add this. I've never written it, but I'll just say it since we're here discussing faith, among other things. The first time we were ever doing a talk together, and it was in an effort to get some college to divest from fossil fuel, this vast drive we've run that's now gotten about $40 trillion in endowments and portfolios and pension funds to divest from fossil fuel. And he was extraordinarily helpful because it turns out that people who manage large sums of money do actually listen to billionaires, you know. It's a world where the number of zeros following your name adds enormously to your credibility. We were giving a talk together, and I noticed he sort of would glance down every now and again at his wrist. And in it on Sharpie, he'd drawn four or five crosses on his wrist. He's a serious Episcopalian. And I asked him, he said, it's just to remind me that this, you know, that it's not about me and not to let my ego get in the way, that it's about something larger than me. And, you know, you have to obviously have an ego to run for governor, you know. It wouldn't work otherwise, and it's required. But it did strike me as a good sign that at least he acknowledged that there might be some problem with that and was taking some steps to try and keep it in check. So I have decided to reserve my worries about billionaires a little. And I will note two things. One, I think maybe the most effective governor in America right now is the other billionaire, J.B. Pritzker in Illinois, who's been remarkable, including on energy, and in a place that's harder than California because it lacks a desert, you know, to make it a little simpler. And I will also note that the most patrician president we ever elected in this country, FDR, was also the greatest friend of the working man that we ever managed to elect in this country. So this is a way to get back to the beginning and just say that the Holy Spirit does work in mysterious ways. And who knows, but you guys will make whatever decision you make and that will be that. But this is an interesting moment for that. Thank you all very much.

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Tonight on UCTV.

0: if you see that someone is tight and they are constantly resisting, regardless of how fast you're stretching their arm, that is a red flag that should actually prompt immediate evaluation for other conditions that might be neurodegenerative or treatable, like neurotransmitter disorders. So be on the lookout for that very rare form of tone.
1: One question is asked is, I had a high-risk cancer, treated with surgery, my PSA is undetectable, or I had radiation, and after radiation with or without hormonal therapy, my PSA is very low and stable. Do I need additional treatment? And most recent analysis suggests that if you have a low PSA afterwards, you don't need additional treatment without either reaching the PSA cut point or having disease.
2: We are not smart enough to figure out where the innovation is going to come from. Mm-hmm. And so we need to try a lot of things that don't work. And anyone who does research knows stuff goes wrong all the time. If you're right all the time in research, you're probably working on something that's incredibly boring. So you have to push the limits. And I think that's the only way you get innovation.

I am really thrilled and honored to be with Carta today. The topic that was given to me by Pascal Gagnon, the human brain in its usual extraordinary and compromised states, is perfect. What I will do is tell two different stories that I think reflect upon our evolution as a species. One is about the upregulation of artistic creativity in a subset of patients with frontotemporal dementia. And after that, I'm going to describe the loss of our social brain functions as we descend into the degeneration of frontotemporal dementia. I think both stories give us insights into the parts of the brain that evolved in late Homo sapiens that allowed us to create visual art and to live together in large groups. So there's a story across the world, Lascaux in Europe, this incredible cave painting in Colombia recently discovered. The story is really both beautiful and simple, and that is human beings, wherever they lived, began creating art about 40 to 50,000 years ago. The art was spectacular, precise, vibrant, and had never appeared like that on the planet before. It really strongly suggests that there was a change in the human brain that allowed, I think I would even say mandated, that we create art. And I think lots of questions about where in the brain that happened. And I'm going to tell you a little story about visual creativity in the setting of frontotemporal dementia. So I began to realize this when I was at UCLA. Visual creativity in frontotemporal dementia is not rare. I would say it's common in certain subtypes. People with FTD develop new artistic skills even after the onset of a degenerative disease. Remarkable. As the brain is suffering from progressive degeneration, there is this emergence of something quite extraordinary with visual creativity. It's more common

0: And I'll touch on this much more when the anterior temporal lobes or the left frontal lobe show focal degeneration. My first paper on this was in 1996, but began to document this story. Many people, when I started writing about this, said this is a coincidence. It is not a coincidence. Like almost everything with human behavior, it's driven by the upregulation of very specific circuits in the brain. So one of the groups, and I'll come back to this again and again, that is particularly prone to visual creativity, this uniquely Homo sapiens capacity, are patients with a diagnosis of the semantic variant of progressive aphasia. These people have profound deficits in naming. Not only can't they name, but they also lose the ability to understand the meaning of words. So they lose the understanding of single words. They have impaired knowledge about objects. What is that? Not only do they lose the name, they lose the concept of that object. They have very specific features with writing and reading. They tend to spare repetition and speech production. So the theme in this subset of patients with frontotemporal dementia is left temporal, particularly anterior temporal lobe degeneration. Very focal. Other parts of the brain are allowed to continue to function. And as I'll argue, some areas increase the activity, allowing this unique visual creativity. Here's an example of a patient with a semantic variant of primary progressive aphasia. She's attempting to name simple objects like apple, rabbit, sled, can, and frog. And you can see her absolute befuddlement as she tries to go through this naming exercise.
1: Is that a vegetable, a fruit?
0: A fruit, but doesn't call it an apple. Doesn't know what a rabbit is.
1: I don't know what that is.
0: Doesn't know what a sled is.
1: Can?
0: Gets a garbage can, and I think this is quite remarkable here.
1: Cat.
0: Okay, so the very concept of frog has claws. Okay.
1: The cup.
0: Good.
1: A cup.
2: That's right.
0: Let me show some more naming. She gets the cup.
1: Matches.
2: Well done.
0: Doesn't know what matches are.
2: What is the matches?
1: I don't know what the matches are.
0: Okay. So very focal deficit.
1: Flowers.
0: In naming. One of the things that I've documented over many years is the beginning in Lancet in 1996 is the emergence of visual creativity. These people become visually obsessed with their world, and they use whatever artistic capacity they have to create objects or paintings that reflect the environment as they see it. This is one of my patients who became remarkably visually creative. He was a welder and never had done anything with welding before in the artistic area. And this is his representation of a bird, has many features of an insect that shows this semantic confusion. But the use of color, shape and form, I think, is truly extraordinary. I own this piece and I look at it every day. It's wonderful. Here's one of the people that we have written about extensively, and this is the brilliant scientist Ann Adams, who, in the setting of a progressive loss of language, began to create unbelievable paintings. This is Anne's masterpiece, written a few years before she manifested with progressive aphasia. She became obsessed with Ravel's Bolero, the repetition, the crescendo, the lack of change until the 323rd meter, where there was gaudy fluorescent pinks that represent

the change in key. So Anne became obsessed with Ravel, in particular this piece that Ravel described as an experiment in sound, but not true music. So a few years later, Anne had evidence for progressive aphasia. Bill Seeley from our group was able to compare Anne Addams' brain at the time that she produced Unraveled with the brains of 30 age match control women, very high education like Anne. And the remarkable story is just before Anne developed progressive aphasia, she showed massive atrophy in the left frontal opercular region, statistically different than 30 age match controls, but also increased volume, yes, increased volume in the regions of the brain that I think are critical for the creation of art, the right posterior, parietal, temporal, and occipital regions. So the brain is reshaping with this degenerative disease. As one circuit turns down, the back of the brain, particularly on the right, becomes overactive and becomes visually obsessed and creates a series of magnificent paintings. This is the last example of Anne's work. Her husband took her in 2004, at this point having trouble with the right hand, completely mute, and asked her to enjoy this city in Belgium, Ghent. The picture that she made on the left, remarkably, she made this after she returned, no pictures, nothing, looks remarkably like the picture that Robert Addams had taken of Ghent. Anne remembered this, reimagined it, and replicated into a gorgeous painting on canvas. This is the artist that really changed the way Bill Seeley and I think about art and the brain. One of the most remarkable aspects of this story is that Maurice Ravel, who created Bolero, developed progressive aphasia just before he created his masterpiece, Bolero. So these two people separated by almost a century, locked together with the same neurodegenerative disease. We believe Anne would never have created art if the progressive aphasia had not happened. Similarly, Ravel would never have produced Bolero if he was not suffering from this focal degeneration in the left front of the brain that released posterior circuits involved with his creativity. This story has been put into a play that showed at the Annenberg Center in Los Angeles, will soon tour across the country. It's a beautiful story of Ravel and Addams, the uniqueness of human creativity, and it shows the story of Anne as her artistic ability evolved. Adit Friedberg, along with Bill Seeley and I, looked at all of the artists that we had ever seen in whom we documented visual creativity. I think this vastly underestimates the number of people who became visually preoccupied or creative in our setting. But we found that about 2.5% of our FTD spectrum patients had developed visual creativity in the setting of degenerative disease. This just is extremely rare, almost never occurs in Alzheimer's disease. Even remarkably, more remarkably, almost 7% of the artists had this semantic variant of frontotemporal dementia, which I gave you an example of a few slides earlier. In most of these people, the artistic creativity was de novo. 7 of the 17 had some prior interest, and there were only 2 people who were actually artists before the onset of the disease, and their work dramatically changed, we think, for the better. What did we find in our artists? Severe atrophy in the anterior temporal lobe, amygdala, left side in particular, ventral striatum and insula. So a very specific focal degeneration in a language circuit.
all of the patients

with FTD, and you can see this, had upregulation and posterior circuits. But the thing that separated the artists from those who did not become artists was strong correlation between the left motor strip and this posterior dorsal parietal occipital region. So the summary of these artists was the visual creativity occurred early in FTD, strongly associated with degeneration of the anterior temporal lobe. And we think that this suggests that damaged regions normally suppress dorsal medial occipital cortical circuits. And when you lose those regions, there is increased curiosity activity in the visual cortex. And in many people, it actually leads to artistic creativity. This is the region that we need for visual creativity, posterior brain in particular, right more than left. What did the art look like? Bright colors, rarely focused on human faces, no surprise. Anterior temporal lobes process human faces. You can see these gorgeous animals, cartoons, motor car. Two of the semantic variant PPA patients generated animal sculpture, but lacking the features of the species. You saw the bird. And when facial expressions were present, they were bizarre, did not convey normal emotions. So the art is unique in the vibrance of its colors, but also in the lack of human faces and emotion. Okay, that's one story. The second story is social decline in behavioral variant frontotemporal dementia. Around 40 to 50,000 years ago, we humans began to live in larger and larger groups. Eventually, by 10,000 years ago, we had large societies where people lived, worked together, developed rules, and needed very strong circuitry that I call social brain. What do we see in behavioral variant frontotemporal dementia? Loss of altruism, loss of emotional regulation, loss of empathy, inappropriate behavior toward others, and loss of the human characteristic that allowed us to live in large groups. This disappeared. One of the stories that Bill Seeley has developed is the story of these phylogenetically new neurons, von Economo neurons. They are largely a feature of big brain social species, elephants, the cetaceans, and the great apes. We have far more of these von Economo neurons than our nearest relative, the bonobo chimp. This is a feature in particular of right frontoinsular brain. We have twice as many of these von Economo neurons in the right side of the brain, which is strongly devoted to social behavior, than we do on the left. One of the features of these animals that have von Economo neurons is they have theory of mind. They can look at their own face in a mirror and recognize that that is me. This is one aspect of this social cognition. How am I different from others? How do I treat others? These are the things that soon follow. So as we have learned, the von Economo neuron count is normal in Alzheimer's disease and, of course, in healthy controls. In frontotemporal dementia, profound loss of von Economo neurons and the related fork neurons. Not only does this happen in FTD, we think in behavioral variant FTD, it is usually the first neuron to die. So a phylogenetically new neuron involved with social cognition is lost, then we lose our capacity to interact in an altruistic way with others. What happens when von Economo neurons are lost? We lose social brain circuits, we lose theory of mind, we lose altruism, we lose empathy, we lose emotional regulation, we lose this social brain capacity that evolved late in our species. So my conclusions, art emerges with Homo sapiens, changes in posterior parietal regions,

posterior temporal regions. I think that must explain the difference between our species and prior Homo species. The artistic creativity emerges in association with left hemisphere dysfunction, particularly left temporal. This leads to

of Anaconomo neurons in the right frontal region. This story gives us insight into the degenerative process, which is very focal, and gives insights into our humanity. And I think one of the things I've learned from this story is that brain asymmetry is both at the core of our strengths and weaknesses. Thank you.

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If you see that someone is tight and they're constantly resisting, regardless of how fast you're stretching their arm, that is a red flag that should actually prompt immediate evaluation for other conditions that might be neurodegenerative or treatable, like neurotransmitter disorders. So be on the lookout for that very rare form of tone.

0: The Elixir of Love.
1: It was essentially a love story between Nemorino and Adina, but Adina doesn't know that it's a love story.
2: COVID changed our direction for the opera, where we had to go virtual.
0: We were mailed our costumes, we were mailed lighting equipment, filming equipment, and we recorded the opera on our phones, basically. We recorded all of the music remotely.
3: One of the most challenging things was that it was very slow.
0: Pretty much everything was a learning curve. I didn't know how to film myself.
3: And to just be singing like in the hallway of our bedroom and our bathroom.
0: Theater actors really don't like being recorded.
3: And it's really hard to like imagine that we're like interacting with other people and like other characters when they're not physically with you.
0: We're live performers, so a lot of us get that rush of adrenaline from being with other people.
2: I thrive off of human interaction and human energy. I, and as well as every other student, has been in isolation.
1: I think the hardest thing for me to get used to was the amount of time that I was spending on a screen.
0: I miss like everything about school.
2: Music is that driving factor that gets me out of bed in the morning.
4: So we just finished Elixir filming, so it's time to put all of the things away, strike the set.
3: This production means a lot to me, even though I don't have much of like a big role.
2: So for me, graduating the pandemic is one of my biggest accomplishments that I feel like I've ever done.
1: And so I think that it went from a sense of like excitement to more of a sense of pride, like, wow, like I actually did this thing in the middle of a raging pandemic and there's something to prove for.
0: It's incredible that we can just survive this.

or I had radiation, and after radiation with or without hormonal therapy, my PSA is very low and stable. Do I need additional treatment? And our most recent analysis suggests that if you have a low PSA afterwards, you don't need additional treatment without either reaching the PSA cut point or having disease.

0: John Luther Adams, The Wind Garden, 2017. John Luther Adams is a composer whose life and work are rooted in the natural world. Unlike all the other artists in the collection, he comes from outside the world of the visual arts. The Wind Garden was the result of an 8-year process of experimentation and invention. It is an aleatory, continually changing landscape extending through the southernmost eucalyptus grove of the campus. There are no recorded or repeating sounds, and everything changes from moment to moment. The wind, sensed by accelerometers mounted in the upper branches of the trees, alters the amplitude of 32 different channels of tuned harmonic sound. It's worth noting that all the technical aspects of this project were developed here through the talents of engineers and specialists on the campus. The musical foundation of the Wind Garden is two choirs, or virtual voices, a day choir tuned to the natural harmonic series, and a night choir tuned to the subharmonic series. Entering along a central pathway, a visitor becomes aware of this soft atmosphere of sound, vaguely reminiscent of bells, voices, or strings. As darkness grows deeper, the sounds of the night choir fall in pitch and become themselves darker. As daylight returns, the sounds of the night choir rise and fade away. In early morning and again around sunset, both choirs are equally present, producing diverse harmonic colors. The rising and falling of these choirs traces the contours of the Earth's daily movements around the sun over the course of a year, conditioned by the wind as it moves through the grove from moment to moment.
1: Being in the Wind Garden is a quiet, contemplative, zen-like experience. Everyone hears it differently. It's a kind of sanctuary from the hectic day-to-day of work and electronic interruptions. It's difficult to leave, as one always wonders what's coming next. I find it totally enchanting.

0: We are not smart enough to figure out where the innovation is going to come from. And so we need to try a lot of things that don't work. And anyone who does research knows stuff goes wrong all the time. If you're right all the time in research, you're probably working on something that's incredibly boring. So you have to push the limits, and I think that's the only way you get innovation.
1: I'm sure many people have experienced a stop and go wave. You need to slow down all of a sudden, and then once the traffic clears out and you start moving, you didn't see anything that was the cause of it. Usually this is because a vehicle taps on its brakes and that creates a chain reaction that goes to the next car and the next car and the next car.
2: And that's precisely what the technology tries to fix. Self-driving vehicle technology was born at Berkeley, and what we're doing this time is we're enabling collaborative self-driving. So you put many vehicles together and you teach them how to operate in coordination to improve the overall traffic.
3: Circles is a project that we are deploying 100 vehicles with adaptive cruise control. We modify the adaptive cruise control just a little bit, and we design that to make traffic better for everyone. 100 vehicles, all running modified adaptive cruise control, 40 staff, 120 drivers that are here executing the experiment. It's really exciting to see things get out of the lab and into the real world where we think we can make a real difference.
4: There's one of ours. Okay, great, good, great. Good.
5: We showed that it was possible to dampen these traffic waves that come just because of increased congestion by making small changes to the speed of one out of maybe every 20 vehicles.

0: By having that single vehicle drive differently, all the vehicles behind would drive slightly differently, and that saved a tremendous amount of fuel. So what we're witnessing today is the deployment of this idea at a grand scale.
1: Each of the university brings something different. UC Berkeley's role in this project was to come up with the machine learning algorithms that go inside the cars.
2: So do you notice how this shockwave is propagating much faster and also?
3: The goal of the project is to reduce traffic energy consumption and reduce the traffic congestion. And we do that by analyzing the current traffic condition, and we translate it into algorithms for the cars to strategize what is the best traffic flow speed.
1: If this works, we will be able to roll out technology that will save 10% of fuel consumption everywhere where cars are used. So our hope is that many companies would be interested in adopting this so that this can be really of use to everybody.
4: You're watching UCTV, University of California Television.

0: Can you tell us a little bit, Damod, about the background, the making of the film? I know that the filming was done in 2009 and 2010, and you said that the post-production was really done after the revolution and wasn't out till 2016. So could you tell us a little bit about what your experience was led you through that?
1: Yes. I mean, first, thank you. And hello. I'm very grateful that you survived the 2 hours. The film came from different questions that I kept asking myself. One thing was like, since I started to think of becoming a filmmaker, I used to wonder if it's possible at all to capture a city in a film. Mm. I think the city is a very huge structure and very multi-layered and very complex. And the film is only 2 hours. So when you squeeze the city inside the 2 hours, you are forced to simplify things in a way that doesn't make the film carry the same depth that the city has. So that was one question that I kept asking myself. So I live in Cairo. It's the city that sculptured me. I feel like nothing influenced my life more than being a Cairian. And as everyone, I have this very complex relationship with the city. Like, and particularly at this time when I started to work on the film, which was in 2006 and 7 and 8, these years, I think I had a feeling that I think everyone lived in Cairo at that time felt it, which is we cannot continue this way. Something big is going to happen. And we didn't know what is this thing. You know, we didn't know how this thing is coming, but it wasn't a sustainable situation. And from one side, we wanted this thing to happen because it's going to bring a new beginning. But from the other side, it was scary because you don't know what is it, and you're scared that this might take with it everything you love. So we had this kind of a love and hate situation, and this is what I wanted the film to be. So for me, it's a film about

moment. It's about what do you do when you feel the whole world around you is collapsing and you only have a camera. But the experience itself, like the film, has to take the challenge of making such a film in this region without having any infrastructure. So the production was very tough experience of improvisation. We started shooting with less than 15% of our total budget. Actually, no one wanted to give us any money. I had 46 rejection letters. But I had a great team who believed in this and they wanted to make it happen. But one important thing is I knew from the beginning how I wanted the film to be. I could see it, I could hear it, I could even smell it. But I didn't know how to make it. And I had to learn how to make the film while I was making the film itself. I think that in a very early stage of the shooting, and I was very frustrated and angry because every day after shooting, I sat with Basim, my DOP, who's by the way the Lebanese guy in the film. He's my cinematographer and my best friend. And when I look at the rushes, I feel like it has the same monotonous and the same feeling that I don't like. And I was wondering, how can I keep things fresh and real and intense the same way I feel Cairo? And then I think we learned this thing through the process, especially in one conversation with our art director, Salah Marai, when he said, you cannot force Cairo. You have to surrender to it. And I think that was a very turning point in the way how we approached the whole thing, that we learned that to capture the city, we need to surrender to it, which is a complete different approach. Instead of you start with a certain image and you look for this image inside the city, you empty your head and you open your imagination and you allow the city to bring its image to you. And then you build on it. So it was a kind of a dancing with the city in a way or another. What was planned to be 3 months of production ended to be 2 years. And we finished shooting 6 weeks before the revolution. And then the revolution happened. And it looked like what we were looking for is happening in front of us. But as you said, the whole production was, the whole filming was happening from this position of a foresight when you look for something to happen. But the whole editing and post-production was happening from the position of hindsight. Mm-hmm. And moving between these two positions was tough because I also wanted to stay very loyal to the moment of making it. I didn't want I think since the revolution, I knew that it's not a film about the revolution. It's about the moment before. And we have to stick to this. And I think we were so lucky because of, at this moment, what looked like the biggest problem or the biggest turbulence of the production that which pushed us to film for 2 years, all of a sudden it becomes a gift because we were the only film that

0: was able to capture the real last days of the city. We were in the streets in the last 2 years before the revolutions, before the revolution happened. So that was, I think, something that I wanted to stick to. Is I didn't want the film to be related to a certain historical moment. I wanted the film to be seen at any time. And that's why we didn't add the revolution in the film.
1: So to piggyback on that question,
0: I mean, I'm sorry, it's a very long story. So it's 10 years of my life. I don't know how to brief it in 10 minutes.
1: It's intense. It's amazing. And one of the things that I was absolutely struck by was the sound production.
0: Yeah.
1: You know, at the very beginning, with all of the thank yous, it's silent. You know how many times I had to I'm like, is it working? Do I have the sound working? I couldn't. And then you took us on this journey. And I read a review in Rotten Tomatoes that called it an almost noiseless film in which time is overtaken by history. And I really felt that you beautifully captured us, put us in Khaled's head. And I felt like I was walking around with headphones on in his mind, and that the asynchronistic speech, dialogue, and then you also had this noisy city behind you, but it was muffled. And then Khaled himself, he spoke with he was the most quiet, almost morose, very melancholic character. So there's this quietness about the film that really, you really did a great job of giving us the space to feel it. Can you talk to us a little bit about how the relationship between the sound as noise and the visual stimulus as noise, which Bassem points out at some point?
0: Yes. You know, I in Arabic, every group of letters, they have the same shape. But they are different because of the dots. So letters are very similar, but we know the letters because of the dots. So depending on how many dots and where the dots are, we know the letter. So if you imagine an Arabic writing and then you remove the dots, you cannot read. And this is how I think of the sound and the image. Mm. We read because of the dots, not because of the letters. And so the sound is the image is the letter and the sound is the dot. So we read the image because of the sound. One of the challenges was how to build a soundscape for the city and how to make this noise a kind of a symphony.
1: Mm.
0: So everything you hear in the film is designed, and it's made to make a kind of a parallel journey to Khaled's journey inside the film. I was thinking of the film like, you know, he is receiving this CD in the beginning and he is saying, how can you listen to the silence in the noise of Cairo?
1: Yeah, right.
0: So I would say the whole film was a search for the silence in the noise of Cairo. It's a moment of reflection or a moment of you try to tune with yourself in a way, to reflect to this relation with the city. I think Cairo is the sound in Cairo is very characteristic, and it was a big challenge to build the same experience on a film. One thing that I want to mention, that of course I'm very grateful to the amazing team who worked on the sound, whether in the production or in the post production, but Usually people, like this is the production model. Usually the sound, we start to work on the sound after finishing the editing. Like we lock the picture and then we start to work on the sound. And I think this model is creating a certain hierarchy where the sound becomes a kind of follow the image. It doesn't have this same mutual dialogue with the image. And from the beginning, I decided, and we decided as a team, that we will work on the sound and the image at the same time. It's a hell technically, because we need to redo the sound every time we change something in the image. But the result was very different, because when you work this way, you make the sound an integral element of the language, and not just something not just a decoration for the film. So basically, many of the scenes were edited based on sound ideas. Like the idea of the scene start on the sound, and then we build the image around it. Of course, as you saw in the film, like we wanted to have all these layers of the city, and then the news in the radio, mm-hmm. and then also how the people speak. Sometimes we see them speak, and sometimes like there's a desync between the image and the sound. But the whole idea is, as you said, is you identify with Khaled, and you have the same journey that he has inside the city.
1: In his head.
0: Yeah.
1: And it's similar also to, again, this the new Egyptian cinema, this Deleuzean concept of time and word.
0: Yeah.
1: Time and image, I mean. Yeah. That's funny. Where the time image in the Deleuzean sense is like where time becomes spatial. Or space, or the image becomes linear over time, where you start thinking about the archive. And in one scene, Hassan says, finally, you know, when they were talking about the cities and who are these, you know, what are these cities to them? What is a city? Is it my friend, my lover, my whatever? And then Hassan says, Baghdad is a moment. And that really resonated with me, and I thought, I wondered how are you positioning these cities in relation to each other? What is the link between, what is the relationship or the tie between Baghdad, Cairo, and Beirut? I mean, I know that this is a huge question, yeah. But I couldn't help but, like, you know, the rivers and...
0: Yeah, I don't know if we have time.
1: Yeah.
0: I feel like in this part of the world, like coming, growing up in this region, this is also something that I wanted the film to have a kind of a reflection of what does it mean to grow up and to be born in this region, and what kind of price you pay.
1: Yeah.
0: I think Beirut and Baghdad and Cairo are very different cities, but in the core, I think they have the same scar, and they have to suffer the same tough situation. So yes, it looks very different cities, but I also think they are very similar in a way. I like to look at my work as a way of removing the borders. I have an Egyptian passport, and I always stopped in every border, and I have I spend a lot of time to prove that I'm just a filmmaker, not a terrorist. And so and because of my work, I travel a lot, and I don't like airports. I think it's places that reminds me of how

0: we are not equal. And there is all this, for me, it's very stupid differences that just create a certain hierarchy between us. But in fact, we should be equal, we should treat it equally. So I like to look at my work as a way of removing these borders between cities, between reality and fiction, and between, yeah, if this is an answer, I don't know.
1: And, you know, also the maybe also the borders, the relationships between the people. So one of the big questions I had about Khaled and his relationship with the women in his life, with his mother and his girlfriend, was there was that scene when he was cutting the apple and eating it with his mother.
0: Yeah.
1: That scene was very touching, extremely so, and it really made me think about that moment was when you were sort of defining the relationship with Khaled and his mother, and it had, could you speak to that a little bit, that particular scene, and that relationship in relation to Egypt, which is Umm al-Dunya, so I'm sorry, I'm yeah. Amal, but this al al Umm. I'm asking about the role of the mother.
0: I mean, I look at the whole film like, you know, like Khaled is looking for a home, like whether a physical home, like he, or a home in the bigger sense. And these scenes with the mother was very sensitive to me, because the mother in the film is my mother. So I wasn't sure till the end, should I keep these scenes or not? But there are, like, it's a long story why, but at one point I kept them because I felt it made something very important in the film, that actually this room in the hospital is his only home. This is the only place that he can be himself.
1: Yeah.
0: So that's why I think like this, this is how I was thinking of it. You know, I just want to say that I always say that the real film is not the film I make. The real film is the film that you watch, and they are very different. What I make is not only this film, it's this film with a lot of things in my head. But you watch what's only on the screen. So in a way, I trust that the film you watch is better than the film I made.
1: Well,
0: shukran.
1: I feel like we should open it up to some questions in the audience.
2: Could you say something about the use of the cello? Was that a professional musician, and what exactly? Where did he come up with the sounds that he or she made?
0: I don't like music in films. When I was young, I used to like films a lot. I mean, that's why I became a filmmaker. But I never understood who is playing this music. Because I see everything in cinema is similar to life. But I remember I was asking my father, who is playing this music? Because in reality, we don't hear music when we are sad. One thing I don't like about the music is when the music is telling you what to feel, is dictating to you certain feelings. Like when the scene is sad, then the music is telling you you should be sad now. When the scene is romance, then the music is dictating this. So I didn't want to have this in my film. But this film needed music. I don't know why. I felt it needs something. But the challenge was to make the music comes from the film, not added to it. I tried different things, and every time I tried music, it was it felt always like added on the film. Mm. And then I met this two French musicians that are really so talented and amazing. Amélie, who is playing cello, and Victor, who is playing electronics. And I felt that this combination is interesting. Because it also, I think it gives something similar to Cairo. I think Cairo has a very strange mix of roughness and elegancy. And I wanted to have this in the music. So basically, we improvised the music with the film. We were playing the film, and the musician were in the room. I was with them, and they were playing. And then we did this over 10 weeks until we come up with something that was part of the fabric of the sound. I mean, I hope you like it.
3: Speaking about the noise in Cairo. And when he went to visit these two apartments, one of them had chickens and they were making lots of noise. And the other apartments, as he was going through the elevator, he could hear the chanting of the Quran. So why did you decide to put the noise in these two particular places or spaces that he visited? And it was obvious that after the second apartment and all the noise, he was just fed up with all the noise and decided he didn't want anything to do with it.
0: Yeah, I mean, I don't know. It felt right. I don't know why in this particular scenes. I think the film has to have a kind of a flow between the quietness and the noise. And this is something also creating a certain pace. So if you, and I think this is a very sensitive thing. That's why it's important to, we to adjust this, we had to watch the film from the beginning till the end, and then we rebalance when the film has to attack you and when the film is kind of sharing a quiet moment with you. This thing took a lot of time until we reach what I think is the flow that works, but maybe it didn't.
4: Thank you so much for the gift of your film and your craft. I'm interested in the other city, the one that you kept returning to, Alexandria. And I was wondering whether you were sending a message from after the revolution or if it was in the process. It seemed to me to come to be that space of reflection that you were talking about in the beginning. The insertion of Alexandria is something that needed to be a kind of, I heard it as a controcanto, as a counter, as a song of another song. And I don't know, but that's a feeling I got, and it was very precious, and I just wanted to hear you talk about it, if possible.
0: Yeah, I mean, it's I mean, for me, the film that Khaled was making is film about the, there was a film Khaled is working on, which is, we were always saying it's a film about loss. So about Mariam, who lost her father, about the mother who lost her daughter, about Hanan, who lost the family house in Alexandria. And in a way, I didn't choose the city. You know, this is something very important, like nothing was symbolized in the film. It was It was a way to weave the stories together. Like, there are these characters that comes from certain cities, and the film was trying to question their relation to their past and their presence and their future. So there wasn't this. We didn't say we put Beirut to present something or Alexandria to present something, but in fact Alexandria in particular, you know, historically was the most cosmopolitan city in Egypt and maybe in the region. And it's a city that changed a lot over the years, and it's of course there is a lot of you can find a metaphor in the destruction scene when you think of the history of the city, but that wasn't intended this way. It's, you know, it comes with the in the process, which I think is better. You know, better than planning everything from from the beginning.
5: I'm going to keep my question short. thank you so much, Tamer. The film was Helwa Beged. And I guess I was really captivated in the person of Khalid. And yes, he was very melancholic, but he was also a little bit frustrating, particularly in moments where he was captured in violence, in scenes of violence. And you think he should step in, you know, and like, what's holding him back? Is he just an observer? Like, what is the purpose of that? But I mean, I was in Egypt before, during, and after the revolution, and I felt this sense of powerlessness and the sense of impotence. And I don't know if that's the purpose of Khalid's sort of reluctance to engage in what's going on, and particularly now, right, where we feel that again in Egypt and especially in Cairo. I was wondering if that was the message you were trying to convey or if there's something else.
0: Yeah. you know, for me, the film is about Khalid, what makes Khalid a very cinematic character for me, that he is someone who carries a very heavy past on his shoulders. And he lives in a very suffocating presence, and he can't see a future. Khalid is like our ghost. He's the one that we don't want to be. Mm. He is very on the verge of becoming a failure. And that was a very, that's why I'm so grateful to Khalid Abdullah, the actor, like, and his work. It's a very difficult role. It's a very difficult character. Because, as you said, he was always a reaction to things happening around him. For me, Khalid was in chase with time. The mother is dying. Layla is leaving. He has to find a flat. And the whole world around him is collapsing. What moves Khalid is this, a certain urgency, an urgency to film things before they disappear. Because he feels if he can't capture this moment will not stay. This is the feeling that we had during this time, that there are things around us, and these things has a certain meanings to us. And we wanted to keep them, and we didn't know how to keep them. So he was filming these things to keep it. And this is something I completely relate with Khalid as a character. This is exactly my feeling when I was filming the film, like when I was doing the whole production, that I wanted to film everything because I'm not sure that they will exist later. So when Khalid felt that this is something that me and Khalid spoke a lot about it, Khalid Abdullah, the actor, that this character is trying his last chance to avoid being a loser. And he goes through this journey of trying to capture something. But he is as you said, powerless and not

0: to be very active towards everything around him. So part of this journey that Khalid has to learn that he himself is part of his problems. And this violence that you are talking about, you know, he can turn his back to it and escape it, but then this violence will come to him. This is what happened. Like, you know, when it starts, when we see the man beating the woman on the roof and then the demonstrator in the street. And every time he is not into this thing, but at one moment, the violence took his friend. So it's also something about that if you cannot escape it. It's something that is happening around you and you will, and there is no escape from it. I have to say that I don't have a message. You know, this is unfortunately, I don't have a message. But I think the film shouldn't have a message, but it has to raise questions about all these things. Yes.
1: Thank you so much. I lived about 5 to 6 years of my life in Cairo, walking those very streets day after day during that time. And it's where my wife was Egyptian as well. So in a way, you took me back to the Cairo that I had spent so much time in. I'm hoping to go back to this winter for the first time since 2011. But I was really impressed by what I thought, not so much the silence and the sounds, but the way you alternated between alienation and intimacy with the photography. In other words, the cityscape views a city of 20 million people, the kind of chaos of that, but then using the camera also to have these very intimate close-ups of the main characters. It made these people real and close to you, which is what happens when you're really living in the society. You also did it with the guy that was blowing bubbles on the sidewalk, and the guys carrying the bread on these wooden, you know, trays to the streets on their bicycling through. All these kind of intimate scenes that you encounter when you're in the city, but also the way in which you brought us close to these people. And that was really impressive. And I was wondering if that was something else that you were working with, this kind of alienation, intimacy, binary through the film.
0: Yeah, one of the things, like, you know, I was also wondering, like, what is fiction and what is documentary? When you, like, we use the city as a backdrop, we didn't, and then you put an actor inside this city. So this frame, to which extent this is real and to which extent it's fictional? And this is a question that that was part of the whole process. Like, you know, I'm always asked this question about the fiction and documentary, and I say when we make fiction, we are like farmers. We water our seeds and we take care of our plants while it's growing every day. The more we give, the more we are patient, the more the tree will be beautiful and we will have a very delicious fruit. But when you do a documentary, you are like a fisherman. You cast your net and you hope that the sea is generous and it will give you some fish. And part of this is that you trust that the sea is generous. If you don't trust the sea won't give you anything. So this is also the same thing with the city. You need to trust the city.
2: I wondered if you'd talk about the relationship between the friends in the film a little bit, the four men.
0: They are my friends. They are my friends. They are the people who I speak with them all the time. We share many things. I wanted the film to start from a very personal story of someone looking for a flat to become.

0: to grow and become bigger and bigger. You know, I always thought of a film like an artichoke. When you remove one layer, you find another layer, and when you remove one layer, you find another layer. So this is how I was thinking of it. The friends are, in a way, I share something with every one of them. And they have the same kind of questions towards the reality. And I think, like, one of the amazing things that happened during the film, that this friendship also in reality becomes stronger. Like, I like Bassem has a way of saying this. He said, we became like people went to war together and they come back. So like the thing that happened between them is even bigger than friendship.
1: Well, I have one more question, if I may.
0: Yes.
1: And this is a sort of a personal question. You know, so Khaled is constantly archiving, right? You see him going, he's living in his archives
0: Yeah.
1: and he's living behind his wall. I really identified with that position, experience of the revolution, from a position of watching it and archiving madly. How much of this work was archival? I wondered, how much of the footage was really a process of archiving, and how much of the production was driven by this need to archive because of a sense that, a very sad sense that the Cairo that of the recent past is dying, or it's only for the dead. And the
0: Yeah,
1: dying and the
0: it,
1: ill, and
0: yeah,
1: everybody else who wants life is leaving, is
0: yeah,
1: gone. And
0: yeah.
1: not just Cairo, the region.
0: I think it wasn't clear that way. Like, later, you can see it.
1: It's
0: But
1: really
0: in
1: poignant.
0: when we started, I wasn't thinking of this, But later, I realized that this kind of passion of keeping images were there, of course. But while doing it, I didn't feel like that. It felt like we were trying to find something that we cannot find. But later on, when I look at the footage, I could see this.
1: Because that Cairo that you, this Cairo that you have here, those really were the last days
0: Yeah.
1: in some ways, because it's not the same today. Thank you.
0: Thank you.

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Send us an email at knowledge@uctv.tv. 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

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Call our toll-free viewer response line at 888-828-1737 or drop us a line at this address. Join film and television directors, actors, and writers as they discuss their craft and the role of media in society at uctv.tv/CarseyWolf.

Thank you, welcome, and I'd like to start by thanking the organizers of this symposium and CARTA for inviting us and hosting us for this session. Our goal today is to look back at our origins and ask how, where, and when one species of African hominin gained the ability to spread across Africa into Eurasia, replacing all of its hominin relatives. I investigate through archaeology, the material remains of ancient human behavior. To investigate today's topic, generally archaeologists have looked for evidence of complex cognition, including the use of language, symbols, and cumulative culture. Ornaments, beads, representational works, abstract designs, and complex technologies are thought to be indicative. When tracking the development of these complex behaviors, we can look for evidence of continuity or punctuation, the tempo of evolution. Broadly speaking, the African archaeological record for the period of interest has been divided into three phases, primarily based on characteristics of stone tool technologies: the earlier Stone Age or Acheulean, the Middle Stone Age, and the later Stone Age. The timing of the transition from one to the next are active areas of investigation and may not be synchronous across all regions of Africa. Much of the discussion about modern human origins has focused on the middle to later Stone Age transition, so we can begin here. The typical MSA is characterized by largish flakes struck from prepared cores. The resulting flakes, flake blades, and points were subject to varying forms and degree of retouch or reshaping, although often less than what is seen in Mousterian assemblages created by Neanderthals. Occasionally, for discrete periods of time, there are more specific shaped pieces, such as this backed segment or crescent. The later Stone Age is often characterized by hafted microlithic tools and numerous implements made out of bone, such as these bone points. Importantly, in the LSA, people are ubiquitously making pendants and beads out of shell, bone, and ostrich eggshell, and many argue that these non-lithic artifacts are really the basis of the striking contrast with the Middle Stone Age. MSA people had many advanced behaviors, such as sophisticated stone flaking, active hunting, pigment collection, and the control of fire. However, some have argued that they were not fully modern. These colleagues have argued that items indicating complex symbolic behaviors, such as these ostrich eggshell beads, don't appear until late in the record, appearing abruptly about 50,000 years ago and marking the onset of the later Stone Age. Some colleagues have argued that biological evolution stimulated these abrupt changes, while others think that technological, sociocultural, and demographic changes provide sufficient explanations. Even while some colleagues were arguing for the punctuated appearance of modern behaviors with the start of the later Stone Age, others found evidence for more complex behaviors within the MSA. These researchers focused on the complexity of stone tool technologies and the abundant hearths found in MSA sites, which stimulated speculation on plant use and the use of fire to manage local environments. In particular, there is focus on the Hauissin's

cohort, which is characterized by segments or crescents that we saw in the earlier slide. These were made on fine-grade materials. This industry was originally seen as Upper Paleolithic-like and transitional to the LSA. But there was a problem. The Howesan port disappears from the

ancestry back to Africa. The idea that the Middle Stone Age showed evidence of advanced, even modern behaviors gained support in the 1990s, especially with the announcement of these two bone assemblages associated with Middle Stone Age artifacts. At Bloombos, the points were associated with a distinctive Stilbe variant of the Middle Stone Age characterized by these bifacial points, which Paula Villa also just showed us. Despite the fact that the associations and therefore the age of both these sets of points were questioned by other researchers, these finds stimulated further consideration of precocious artifacts in the Middle Stone Age and cemented the idea that we should find evidence of modern behavior within the Middle Stone Age. The gradual accumulation model for behavioral innovations during the Middle Stone Age was proposed. The proposal did acknowledge that something still changes 50,000 years ago, and that this intensification was the result of population growth combined with environmental deterioration. This led to increased population density, which affected the economy, technology, and social lives of the groups involved. The increase in population size would have been due to new technologies and new risk management strategies, such as long-distance exchange. This model was further supported by additional finds from Bloombos of engraved ochre and perforated shells that may have been beads. Other sites preserved engraved ostrich eggshell. These generally have been accepted as support for symbolic behavior and abstract thinking in our Middle Stone Age ancestors. A big question remains, however: how far back in time do these behaviors go within the Middle Stone Age? Is evolution gradual within the Middle Stone Age, or is there a punctuated appearance with the start of the Middle Stone Age? Within the Middle Stone Age of South Africa, the location of most of our examples so far, we find a complex ochre processing kit at 100,000 years ago, an interest in ochre and non-subsistence shells going back as far as 110,000 years ago. In the last 10 years, we have recognized that MSA people often heat treat silkrete by roasting silkrete cobbles in the fire to improve their flaking properties. This has now been generally accepted as good evidence of complex technologies within the Middle Stone Age. Heat treatment is now well documented in the late Middle Stone Age and has been identified in numerous assemblages, and the technology probably extends back to 164,000 years ago. Beyond these examples, however, early evidence for symbolic or complex behaviors is sparse. Beyond the oldest deposits of Pinnacle Point B, there's still 150,000 years, earlier years of Middle Stone Age. So far, the archaeological record of South Africa has dominated the conversation. However, as I regularly remind my undergraduates, Africa is big and it is not one place. North Africa, particularly Morocco, is also interesting because it has provided the largest sample of early modern humans, as we heard about earlier from Jean-Jacques Houblon, with some morphological characters that link them with the earliest fully modern humans expanding out of Africa and into Europe. The later Middle Stone Age of North Africa is often expressed as the Aterian variant, characterized by stemmed points and scrapers, bifacial foliates, and end scrapers. Turning focus to North Africa, at Tafraalt Cave in late Aterian context, excavators found perforated shells that were likely used as beads based on polish from use wear and ochre residue. These are similar in form to those from Bloombos, although the procurement and potential manufacturing differ. In Morocco, the antiquity of interest in non-subsistence shells can be pushed back to 115,000 years ago into the Maghrebian Mousterian. At Contrebandier, small shells like those from Tafraalt exhibit use wear and ochre traces and may have been used as beads. These were found alongside larger shells also collected already dead on the beach, like those from Pinnacle Point 13B. Again, we can ask, how much further back in time in the MSA can we find similar behaviors?
As we go back further in time,

time, of course, appropriately aged deposits become rare, especially those that have benefited from modern excavation practices. And we get to see these stone artifacts for the third time today. So one exception, which we've heard about earlier, is Jebel Arud. These deposits provide a lower boundary for the Middle Stone Age of the region and preserve evidence of a Levallois-based stone tool tradition and fire use. However, we have not yet found ochre or evidence of engravings or ornaments. From my current reading of the record, there is continuity from the late earlier Stone Age to the early Middle Stone Age. For example, late ESA people were already interested in using ochre, something that we find well established within the MSA, even the early MSA at Alorga Siley. However, other signs of complex behavior, such as ornaments, engravings, or even heat treatment, are extremely limited and not always well contextualized. However, to make this comparison robust, there is dire need for more assemblages from both the late ESA and early MSA from good contexts, especially those that preserve materials in addition to stone. As I have presented here, within the Middle Stone Age, there is strong evidence of increasing behavioral complexity, such that the later MSA is quite different from the earlier MSA. Moving from the Middle Stone Age to the later Stone Age, much of what has been said about the LSA is characteristic of assemblages that have accumulated within the last 20,000 years. There are unfortunately few examples of well-preserved, well-excavated, well-dated, early, later Stone Age assemblages, especially those with non-stone components. One exception is Border Cave, where the early LSA component preserves perforated marine shells, ostrich eggshell beads, and bone tools, dated to about 44 to 42,000 years ago. One challenge in further investigating these developments within the Middle Stone Age and into the later Stone Age is that many of these examples that I have mentioned are isolated. Generally, instances are few and far between, and interpretation is confounded by the archaeological challenges of building robust chronologies and preservation. A second challenge is that the evidence is especially sparse in the regions where expanding human populations would have left Africa. Further, we lack direct archaeological evidence of a demographic expansion 60 to 50,000 years ago. Something did change 60 to 50,000 years ago to encourage a population to expand out of Africa. But what and where? Was the population expansion found throughout Africa or just within the one region of the source population? In order to move forward, we need to develop better defined and more specific models that allow for the generation of testable hypotheses. We need to further refine the timing of these expectations and incorporate them into a regional approach. Variation between regions seems clear, and that's one of the things I think today's symposium has really highlighted is the variation that we see within Africa. And regions such as West and Central Africa remain virtually unknown, again, especially with regard to the non-stone components of their assemblages. And of course, any behavior-based model needs to be well integrated with the data from human paleontology and genetics. And so I think symposiums like what has been organized today is a fantastic way to keep people working on different lines of evidence integrated, talking to each other, and updated on the types of data that are being produced. Thank you.

0: Dr. Bhuma Aravamudan is an assistant professor of neurology and director of the Cerebral Palsy and Mobility Center at the Washington University School of Medicine in St. Louis. As a systems neuroscientist and pediatric movement disorders specialist, she conducts translational research on dystonia pathophysiology and cerebral palsy. She is passionate about disability equity and lifespan cerebral palsy care and serves as the disability equity spokesperson for the American Academy of Neurology. Her research is funded through multiple sources, including the NIH and the CDC. She is married to an epileptologist and is a mom to 8-year-old twin boys and a 6-year-old girl. Dr. Aravamudan's presentation is on evidence-based approaches for spasticity and dystonia management in people with cerebral palsy.
1: Thanks so much, Sean. I appreciate that introduction. I'm excited to be here and listen in to these talks. They've all been illuminating, and I hope I can follow and provide some insight to this audience. I'm excited to talk about tone management in CP, and I want to make sure I take a lifespan perspective to this. These are my disclosures, none relevant to the talk today. In talking about tone management, spasticity, and dystonia management, I wanted to start off by talking about how to think about CP in the first place, how to conceptualize when to manage tone and how to manage tone, i.e. goal-driven care, and then the importance of differentiating between spasticity and dystonia and how that drives care, and then how to think about that in people across the lifespan and things to look out for with people with CP as they age. So first, how to identify CP. Cerebral palsy is a very common condition. In the U.S., estimates currently range from 2 to 3 in 1,000. Worldwide, that's about 4 in 1,000. These estimates are comparable to the prevalence of Parkinson's disease, and CP is the most common lifelong motor disability. The cost estimates are out of date, but over a decade ago, the CDC estimated that for any group of people born with CP in a given calendar year, that their lifespan medical and associated costs were exceeded $1 million. And I'm sure that number has inflated since then. So because of the prevalence and the cost, this is a medical imperative and a socioeconomic imperative as well. You may know that the definition of CP is currently undergoing a revolution or an evolution, and there has been quite a lot of interest in a group that I collaborate with standardizing how to define CP. In brief, the framework that we are proposing is that CP is a lifelong neurodevelopmental condition that affects functioning and is due to atypical brain development, causing some sort of motor sign at less than age 2 without loss of motor skills by age 5. And that loss of motor skills can be predicted or observed. That predicted portion is pretty important because what we know is that the earlier you identify CP, the better. And the reason for that is that institution of early interventions, early therapies, early tone management is the only condition modifying option that we currently have in use for CP. So the earlier you diagnose, the earlier you're able to initiate the CP specific therapies a person needs. These papers were landmark works by the Australian Register Group led by Iona Novak, and they're both available at the QR code that I've linked here. Ways to diagnose early include using a set of referral criteria. These are criteria that were established by an international Delphi called the PROMPT referral criteria. I'm not going to go through them in detail today, but I want you to know that they're available and they're sort of easy go-to guides to think through whether we should refer someone for formal evaluation for CP or

make sure that we're highly vigilant for a CP diagnosis in clinic. And another tool is something called the Hammersmith Infant Neurological Examination, which has been well validated to be able to pick up on CP early in children at as young as 3 months old. This is the brief Hammersmith Infant Neurological Examination. It's 1 page long. I love the Hine because in large part because of these wonderful stick figures, but also in large part because a lot of the examination maneuvers you do on the Hine are things that you would do to assess a young child anyway. The brief Hine, again, is only 1 page long. There are validated age-based cutoffs for when to refer for a CP diagnosis, and both the prompt criteria and the Hine criteria are again available as a one-pager that you can print out in this QR code in the corner of the screen. So I'd encourage you to use those, incorporate those criteria in early diagnosis of CP efforts in your clinical practices. So with those sorts of definitions and in mind, I'm going to walk through a couple of scenarios in people at different ages. So and the pitch is, it does this person have CP or not? So this is a 10-year-old kid, was born preterm, has motor delays but no regression, and has spastic hemiplegia. Obviously, this is a very limited set of findings for this person, and there's much more that you would likely be able to know with a direct evaluation. But overall, there is nothing here that is a red flag in terms of this not being CP. This child very likely meets criteria for a CP diagnosis. They have an etiology that would cause an atypical brain disturbance. They have motor delays without regression, so they're not losing any skills, and they have findings on exam that are associated with that atypical brain development. This next person is a 50-year-old. They have trouble walking that began in their teens, and they're now using a wheelchair, and they have mixed spasticity and dystonia and triplegia. So this person very likely does not have CP. They didn't have any motor difficulties until they were in their teens, and it looks like they've been losing function since then. These are red flags that this person actually does not have CP. I point this out because there are many adults that we see in our practices that carry CP diagnoses who may or may not have CP. And it's important to be vigilant and to avoid anchoring that comes along with seeing a diagnosis in someone's record and making sure that someone does, in fact, have the diagnosis they came in with. This is a classic example of not CP. Lastly, there's a 25-year-old person with CTNNB1 pathogenic variant. This is a very common variant that we see in genetic studies associated with spastic diplegia. They have motor delays without regression. This person also has CP, barring anything else in the history that might suggest otherwise. And this surprises some people who might think that CP is due to exclusively an acquired brain injury and cannot be due to genetic findings. And you're going to be hearing more about this later today, specifically with regards to the AAP genetic guidelines that have been recently released. But I wanted to point out, in particular for CP, that genetic etiologies really do matter. CP is a clinical or phenotypic diagnosis. It's not etiologic. In that way, it's a lot like autism, which we just heard about. You can have a genetic etiology for autism. You can have autism in a child who was born preterm as the main cause of their autism. So you can still have CP and have a genetic etiology. In fact, estimates ranged up to 30% of people with CP potentially having genetic etiologies. And this includes, importantly, people with other risk factors for CP, like prematurity. So for this reason, there's been a lot of interest in thinking through genetic testing in people with CP. And this work that was led by Siddharth Srivastava, which we collaborated on, shows that an exome study is likely the highest yield study for detecting a genetic etiology of CP. The ACMG also recommends whole exome or whole genome testing first line for developmental disability, including CP. And that's because it changes acute or long-term management in up
up to 8 to 10% of people. And that is independent of family planning or prognostication. So that includes things like screening for coexisting conditions that might be life-limiting, like cardiac or renal conditions. And because of that, we've just now advanced an American Academy of Neurology quality measure saying that genetic testing should be a part of clinical discussions with families that are affected by global developmental delay, intellectual disability, epilepsy, or cerebral palsy.

I point this out specifically for CP because in our practice, every single person with CP, we are now sending for whole exome or whole genome sequencing. You'll be hearing more about this again when you hear more about the AAP guidelines later today. But I wanted to make sure that for CP, you all knew that this is now becoming standard of care. So now that we know what CP is and the genetic part of that initial evaluation, how do we think through tone management? Step one is goal-driven care. Many of you may already be familiar with the WHO International Classification of Functioning Disability and Health. I'm a child neurologist. The way I was trained, and I think the way most clinicians are trained, at least most physicians are trained, you think about the health condition and body functions and structure, and you tend to not necessarily at the outset think about the other factors that affect someone's functioning and participation in their community. So in this case, I might evaluate someone with spastic hemiplegic cerebral palsy. I'll notice that they have certain findings on their exam. And based on those findings and their condition, I'll say, okay, let me treat these findings, put in a blanket referral to PT and OT, and think about Botox. And that could be fine. And we'll get you to a certain place in that person's care. But digging into the things that are really important to them matters and should guide how we think about tone management in an evidence-based way. So you learn that one of the main things this child is interested in doing better is in gripping things. And when you figure out, you ask why, and it's because they're having trouble with cutting and crafts at the end of the day at school. You also hear that they're falling a lot more at the end of the day at school. You notice that there are features about their home that are inaccessible, that are contributing to fatigue. And you also learn in environmental factors that their IEP was discontinued because they were this person passed school-based assessments for participation, which don't necessarily take into account fatigability towards the end of the day. You also learn that there are several personal factors that contribute to stress on the family and ability to access therapies that this child might need. So each of these things, and I'm not going to go into detail here, but know, and we all know that each of these things trigger other needs for this child that may actually be far more beneficial than Botox, than botulinum toxin. So thinking about what that child needs separate from your tone exam in the clinic is critical for making sure that we're optimizing that child's function and their participation in society. Lastly, I want to point out that particularly in people with disabilities, but really for everybody overall, it's very important to document that person's baseline. And that's because I mentioned anchoring already. There is a tendency, or there could be a tendency, to say that anybody's decline in function is just their CP, quote unquote. And so making sure that we're documenting someone's impairments and someone's functional abilities across domains can be really critical to communicating to other clinical providers about what this person's functional abilities are now, and that a deviation from that should trigger further workup. In that sense, for CP, the classic, what's been called a CP vital sign, is documentation of gross motor function using something called the Gross Motor Function Classification System, or GMFCS. The GMFCS is split up into five levels. These levels characterize how someone gets around in the world, include things like independent ambulation without an assistive device, independent ambulation with an assistive device, and that's getting to level three. And at level four and five, this person is using a wheelchair primarily to get around and explore their world. A critical reason to document GMFCS beyond establishing someone's baseline is that in childhood, at least in childhood, the GMFCS level should say stable. Beginning at around age five, your GMFCS level should really, you shouldn't really be jumping between levels. If you do see a person with a change in their GMFCS level that is associated with increased impairments or a loss of function, that is an urgent evaluation need that might necessitate tone management. It should also probably necessitate why this person with CP is losing function. So establishing someone's GMFCS level is a very hard way to say this is the functioning that this person is currently achieving, and it really should not deviate from that. And if it does, that is an urgent medical need that requires evaluation. We talk a lot about walking. When we talk about people with motor disability, cerebral palsy in particular, I just call GMF.

GMFCS, a vital sign for CP. GMFCS is not the only way. Gross motor function is not the only modality of function. There are other functional classification systems for CP, for manual ability, communication, eating and drinking, vision. And I want to highlight in particular under communication, the CFCS, that communication is verbal and nonverbal. So there's a separate scale to assess or describe how someone verbally communicates. But there are people that have excellent communication that don't do so verbally. So we do our best to document both the CFCS and the VSS. This is a lot to document. We've incorporated this into our workflow using a lot of standardized documentation. For those of you who are interested in learning about how to document these levels, again, I have a QR code at the top of the screen that you can use to access how to classify GMFCS levels across age and how to classify each of the other systems and scales that I have mentioned across levels for people with cerebral palsy. One more pit stop before I get to tone management, and that's thinking through other general features of mobility optimization that should and can be done independent of tone. This includes orthotics. I want to highlight two particular orthotics. One is a trunk support vest, a Bennick vest. I think we think a lot about high tone management, spasticity and dystonia in particular. A lot of people with cerebral palsy have significant low tone, axial low tone, and axial weakness. A trunk support vest or a Bennick vest can be incredibly helpful for that. I also want to highlight the value of a stretching splint and how that can be useful to increase range of motion, particularly in combination with botulinum toxin injections. And I'm happy to talk about other orthotic management as people see fit. Durable medical equipment, DME, is really critical for optimizing mobility in people with CP. Something that we are really stressing, particularly in our young children with CP, is something I used to call early mobility, but it's really should be called on-time mobility. So if you expect a 12 to 18-month-old who is typically developing to be able to pull to stand and start taking steps and start exploring their world, and someone has motor impairments at that age that are preventing them from doing that, then they should be getting prescriptions for DME to allow them to engage in on-time mobility and explore their world that is not dependent or such that they are not restricted by their motor impairments. We also think about other sort of seating interventions like wheelchairs, strollers, bath and activity chairs. As people get older, we think about lifts for the home. Standing is incredibly important for hip development, bone development, and also for reducing GI symptoms like constipation. So we really monitor how often whether people have a stander at home and at school, and how often they are able to stand, including writing notes for IEPs to make sure that time is being optimized at school. We advise at least 10 hours a week. We also make sure that people have access to communication devices if they have limited verbal ability to communicate. And we also make this referral sometime between 12 to 18 months of age, because that's when on-time communication is just as important as on-time mobility. So we make sure that our children have access to all of these things as would be expected in a typical developmental timeline. So we've talked about goal-driven care, optimizing function participation. Okay, now let's talk about spasticity and dystonia and tone management. When we talk about dystonia and spasticity in people with CP, we often think through different types of hypertonia. Rigidity is one type of hypertonia that's associated with constant resistance, regardless of velocity of passive stretch. It's incredibly rare in children. So if you see that someone is tight and they are constantly resisting, regardless of how fast you're stretching their arm, that is a red flag that should actually prompt immediate evaluation for other conditions that might be neurodegenerative or treatable, like neurotransmitter disorders. So be on the lookout for that very rare form of tone. Spasticity is a very common form of tone in people with CP that is increasing resistance to increasing speed of passive stretch. So stretching someone very fast will trigger a catch. But stretching someone slow, you might feel less resistance to that stretch. Spasticity is present at
all the time to some degree.

So yes, maybe there's a little bit of fluctuation how much spasticity someone has, but if someone is tight in a certain muscle group, they're always going to be tight in that muscle group, whether they're awake, sleeping, sick, healthy, whatever. Spasticity is also not triggered by voluntary movement typically. Dystonia, on the other hand, is classically triggered by voluntary movement. So every time you try to move, a part of your body that you do not want to move moves out of your control. It's also arousal dependent. So heightened emotion like stress or anxiety in particular can trigger dystonia. Dystonia is classically variable. It is almost always gone in a child who's asleep. It is, in addition to that triggering factor, which is in contrast to spasticity, it can not be there in muscles at some point and can be there in muscles at other points. So these types of tone can look very similar in a snapshot, but are very different in terms of how they present in the same person over time. When we think about how to differentiate spasticity and dystonia, this is the SCPE classification system for CP, thinking about whether someone has spastic CP or dystonic or dyskinetic CP. They go through, is the tone persisting or is the tone varying? And then they say, well, if the tone's persistent, you have spasticity predominant CP, and if the tone's varying, you have dyskinetic, of which most people have dystonic predominant CP. And the breakdown here is 85% spastic versus 15% dystonic. And that's kind of where we have lived, thinking about spasticity and dystonia in some time. But in real practice, we know that there's significant overlap. When we characterized our own cohort at St. Louis Children's, we know that about 70% of our population has spasticity predominant CP, 17% has dystonia predominant, but over half have both in the same person. And that's common that the majority of people have both spasticity and dystonia. So differentiating between them is critically important. It can be hard to do that on exam. It can be hard for any of us. It's hard for me to do that on exam. And I'm a pediatric movement disorders physician who's dedicated her life to this. I rely a lot on the expertise of caregivers and people with CP to help me differentiate because when I'm in clinic, I'm seeing someone for 20 to 30 minutes while their other kids are running around. I'm trying to get prescriptions written. It's a lot to be able to sit and observe someone in peace in the short periods of time that we have. So we ask caregivers and we ask people with CP, when you try to move one part of your body, do you move another part without meaning to? Or during activities where someone handles you, do you move a different part of your body without meaning to? Or namely, an easy one, if you right now your child feels really tight to me, are they always this tight? These sorts of questions can help you dive in to whether or not that tone is variable or that tone is constant, which can give you a guide as to whether this tone is dystonia or spasticity. When we ask family this with no other instruction, this was a survey that we handed out to families, a one-page survey. If they said yes to both questions, that had a 92% positive predictive value for dystonia. If they said no, that had a 77% negative predictive value for dystonia. So if nothing else, asking families these two questions can give you a pretty good clue as to whether dystonia is something you need to worry about. And when thinking about dystonia, there are a lot of tone management options. The only chance you have to treat someone's dystonia is to manage its triggers. If you have not managed its tr the triggers of dystonia, you have no chance of getting rid of the dystonia itself. The most common triggers in CP are pain, poor sleep, and heightened mood, typically negative emotions like anxiety or stress. If we again look at our center, at least 25% of our kids and young adults are affected by one of these triggers. And there are different ways that we approach treating these triggers specifically to reduce dystonia. Now, I want to highlight the heightened mood aspect in particular. For whatever reason, a lot of people in the community and a lot of people in medical practice, to be honest, carry a lot of stigma in treating mental health conditions. I often couch putting a child on an SNRI like escitalopram or fluoxetine, for example. I couch it as saying it's a treatment for their dystonia. Because I need to reduce the anxiety trigger for your child's dystonia in order for their tone to get better. That is often, for whatever reason, much better received than saying, I'm treating your anxiety, with this SNRI, or I'm treating your mood lability with this antipsychotic. And both are true, but often people are coming in for the tone, and we have to dig in and understand what the mental health triggers are and help address those to have

any chance of reducing the tone itself. So I just wanted to share that clinical practice with you all. The pharmacologic data, and this is a talk on evidence-based tone management. We don't have a lot of evidence for how to treat dystonia in particular, or spasticity for that matter, in people with CP. This was a beautiful meta-analysis done by Darcy Fillings and colleagues. I'm showing you this table of enteral medications to treat dystonia, namely to show you that the only medications of all of these assessed that we have any data on are these three: triazinephrenidyl, clonidine, and levodopa. And the only medication of this three that showed any improvement in dystonia in people with CP was clonidine, not triazinephrenidyl, not levodopa, which for any neurologist in the audience, these are classically our number one and two go-tos to treat dystonia in young people. But it's at a population level, they showed no benefit. And it was only clonidine that has any evidence to support its use. So are we actually following that in clinical practice? When we surveyed physician experts that were based on memberships to national societies across the US and Canada, the majority were using baclofen first line to treat tone in people with CP, which makes a lot of sense, as I mentioned before, because spasticity and dystonia often coexist in people with CP, and baclofen can also be used to treat high tone, regardless of whether it's spasticity or dystonia. And then you see the rest of the medications here. Triazinephrenidyl, carbidopa, levodopa are up there, but clonidine is not. So something I would encourage you all to do in your practice is not forget about clonidine as a tone medication for CP, particularly for dystonia. It is, in fact, the only medication that has any evidence supporting its use. I include this table. Apologies, it is busy. I hate being the person that says that, but I'm including it because I think it is a good reference for dosing guides, indications, and contraindications for each of these medications based on the clinical practice of physician experts in CP. I'm also highlighting that baclofen and benzodiazepines, this is all data supporting treatment for dystonia, but baclofen and the benzodiazepines are also commonly used for spasticity, which again is why baclofen is typically the first line medication we use for pharmacologic tone management in cerebral palsy. Based on the limited data, there is an expert consensus-based guideline that we worked on through the American Academy of Cerebral Palsy and Developmental Medicine that was again spearheaded by Darcy Fallings. They note that first line, do baclofen. They suggest against the routine use of triazinephrenidyl, benzodiazepines, and levodopa. What I would say is that in my clinical practice, I do not use these medications first line, and I typically turn to them third or fourth line. And after baclofen, my second line medications are, as indicated here, clonidine or gabapentin. I already gave you the dosing that is typically used for gabapentin on the previous slide, and here's the typical dosing for clonidine that we use to treat dystonia. Moving on from enteral medications, these are the injectable and surgical treatment options for dystonia. All of these actually have data supporting that they're beneficial for reducing dystonia in people with CP. So to break that down a little bit, the injectables, we think about botulinum toxin and phenol or ethanol injections. Botulinum toxin, there's been a paradigm shift in recent years. We used to have people that had been getting Botox for their whole lives. Started when they were kids, now they're 45, they're still getting Botox to a wide range of muscle groups. We colloquially call it a Botox dip. People that are getting Botox to legs, arms, neck. We've all seen people that have been getting this for years. There is growing concern that long-term use of Botox may actually cause long-term weakening of muscles, which, though the data for this is soft and largely preclinical, does in fact make intuitive sense. So what we're trying to do now is move towards botulinum toxin as a goal-targeted intervention for a few years, noting that we're pairing that with intensive therapies, stretching splints, and focus on range of motion, and noting that if someone is not able to increase or optimize the range of motion with botulinum toxin, we're often next step thinking about orthopedic surgical interventions. I tend to think about botulinum toxin as predominantly useful for spasticity over dystonia because it is a muscle weakener. And in someone with dystonia as their predominant form of that tone, oftentimes when the dystonia is not there, that arm is quite weak and hypotonic. So it's difficult to add Botox, which is a continuous effect medication, as a primary treatment for a pure dystonic limb. But for mixed

spasticity and dystonia, it's a great choice. Phenol and ethanol injections, typically used to decrease spasticity in leg adductors. This is often painful or typically painful, so we typically do this under anesthesia. Surgical options. I want to talk about orthopedic surgical options first. These are often used to treat musculoskeletal results of hypertonia, namely contractures and bony deformities. There is a misconception that dystonia cannot cause contractures. Trust me, it does in people with cerebral palsy, depending on the severity and tonicity, how long-standing someone's dystonia is. But it's also important to note that in someone with variable tone, if you're changing someone's muscle and joint dynamics in a fixed way with an orthopedic surgery, dystonia is dynamic and variable. So dystonia can be a real confounder and limit the efficacy of orthopedic surgeries. So it's important to identify where dystonia is contributing to joint dysfunction and where spasticity is contributing to joint dysfunction before moving forward with an orthopedic intervention. Collaborate with our orthopedic surgeon colleagues a lot for soft tissue interventions like tendon lengthening to increase range of motion and help address spasticity. Combined tendon lengthening across multiple levels with bony interventions can be called a SEMLS or a single event multi-level surgery. And then hip reconstruction is often necessary in people with CP at GM-FCS levels 4 and 5, 3, 4, and 5 in particular, who have significant leg adductor spasticity, which can limit hip growth. And so that hip dysplasia often leads to hip reconstructive surgeries as well. Surgical options for tone management. So this can include intrathecal baclofen, which is typically for spasticity management, typically in the lower spine. It tends to be targeted to the legs. For dystonia, intrathecal baclofen management is in the high spine, with the idea that that baclofen may actually be infusing into the brain as the primary source of efficacy. So although we say you can do ITB for both, it's a different location often for spasticity versus dystonia. Deep brain stimulation is available at select centers. It is for dystonia only, and it is for generally thought to work best for hyperkinetic dystonia, meaning that someone is constantly moving as because of their dystonia. So there's a very specific population for this, again available at select centers. But if a person you're seeing is refractory to medication management for their dystonia, this is a great option. And then selective dorsal rhizotomy is a spasticity-only surgical option. In this process, you have a reflex arc that governs driving of increased tone. So you have reduced drive from the cortex. You have a reflex arc from the spine through sensory nerves back to the spine. Selective dorsal rhizotomy cuts some of the sensory arc, and it is exclusively for reducing spasticity. There are variable reports of it actually worsening dystonia. So making sure that you've identified how much spasticity is contributing to someone's goals and not dystonia is critical. The age and GM-FCS level, typically at younger ages, typically at GM-FCS levels 1 to 3, but we see it at higher or at levels 4 and 5 as well. And it requires good leg strength and selective motor control. The last surgical intervention I want to talk about is ventral dorsal rhizotomy. So this is a newer procedure where instead of cutting the dorsal roots, you can also cut the ventral roots. And this causes weakness by design and is sometimes called a palliative rhizotomy. This is beneficial for treating mixed spasticity and dystonia and is particularly useful in children who are not bearing weight or do not need to bear weight anymore as part of their goals to facilitate hygiene and positioning, particularly in the legs. I know I'm over time. I'm going to take just 1 or 2 minutes to close and take you through a flow sheet guiding you through tone management, at least how we perceive it in the St. Louis Children's Hospital CP and Mobility Center. Everybody should get what is in this box: goal-centered care, orthotics, DME, on-time mobility, therapies, range of motion-based interventions via those therapies. That's for everybody with CP and motor impairments. Based on whether they have low axial tone or decent axial tone, meaning can they tolerate a whole body tone med that reduces their tone full body or not, baclofen is first line. Or if baclofen is not enough or they have poor axial tone, then you really have to start differentiating between spasticity and dystonia. For spasticity, we're thinking about ejectables, tendon releases, and really

0: If you needed benzodiazepines, but we try to avoid them for their sedative and cognitive depressing properties. For dystonia, we have the meds that we use for pain-triggered dystonia, gabapentin, sleep-triggered dystonia, clonidine, and mood-triggered dystonia, with triazephinidol and levodopa being sort of the last-line options. The next stage surgical options are indicated here: SDR, ITB for spasticity, DBS and ITB also for dystonia. There are some centers that are starting to do lesional treatments for dystonia as well, and this is very new, and so I haven't talked about it, but I'm happy to discuss if there are questions. And then lastly, if these surgical interventions still don't feel like enough, the ventral dorsal rhizotomy, or a palliative rhizotomy, as it is colloquially called, is an option. This is highly center dependent. So I want to highlight that our center doesn't offer some of these treatments. It only offers some of these treatments and not all of them. So make sure that you're reaching out to centers. I guess what I'm saying is, don't feel bad if your center doesn't offer all of these. There are centers that must work together in tandem to offer surgical treatments at a high degree of expertise.
1: Yeah, one question that comes up has to do with sort of the genetic component. So it's I guess two questions in one. Do the long-term outcomes vary based on brain injury versus genetic component? And I guess can you have a CP diagnosis secondary to genetic etiology with a normal MRI?
0: Yes. So I'll answer the second question first. I might have you repeat this, the first question. Can you have CP with a genetic diagnosis in the setting of a normal MRI? Yes. In our clinic, about 12% of our kids with CP diagnoses have normal MRIs. And often, if you have a normal MRI and CP, a genetic etiology is high on the differential for why you might have CP. And I'm sorry, can you repeat that first question again?
1: Do the long-term outcomes vary based on
0: Oh, yes.
1: whether it's brain injury or it's genetic?
0: Great question. It turns out, so we don't have the hard data for long-term outcomes for many genetic conditions because we're only starting to recently identify them. But we do know for infantile onset HSP, which is often diagnosed as CP, or has been diagnosed as CP before people had access to genetic testing, that their long-term prognosis is comparable to the long-term prognosis of people with CP. And many people would think that HSP, hereditary spastic paraplegia, always has to be diagnosed as HSP and not CP. That is not true. If someone clinically meets criteria for CP, feel very comfortable giving them a CP diagnosis. The prognostic data is based on that phenotypic diagnosis. And for sure, up to 30% of that population, whether it was said in those initial prognostication studies or not, had a genetic contributor. So the prognoses are comparable.
1: Okay, thank you. But it sounds like there's some similarities in prognosis then.
0: Yeah.
1: Okay, so you raised the issue of fatigue, and
0: Yeah.
1: so I'm wondering if whether it's school or whether it's the therapy, whether that needs to be modified to consider the fatigue. So if it happens more in the afternoon, should it occur more in the morning, or should the curriculum, vary based on that? Or more interspersed rests.
0: Yeah, so this is a great point. So we in particular for us, where this comes up is in our kids with spastic hemiplegia, which is why we used and published on this example. Because at the beginning of the day, it may seem that this person is functioning incredibly well and doesn't need any supports, but it's over the course of the day that the supports are really necessary. We work very closely with families and schools to think through the IEP and think through supports for this population, including things like having access to wheelchairs and walkers between classes at the end of the day, or making sure there is someone available towards the end of the day to help support the person. For some people, we have had their class periods switched. So the more activity intensive classes occur at the beginning of the day than at the end of the day. This requires a really collaborative approach and an understanding that, people are different, their needs are different. And we work through all of those things that you mentioned for our families and our
1: Well,
0: people
1: thank
0: with
1: you very
0: CP.
1: much. So it's a dynamic setting, and you really
0: Yeah.
1: have to provide student or patient-centered care.
0: Absolutely.
1: Okay, great. So because of time, I'm wondering if you might be able to answer off.

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Send us an email at knowledge@uctv.tv. 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Tonight on UCTV.

people with synesthesia experience the ordinary world in quite extraordinary ways. For some people, when they look at letters on a page, each letter might have its own distinctive colour, which either appears in the synesthete's mind eye or is perhaps projected onto the page on top of the regular text. For other synesthetes, time and the calendar, for example, or numbers are seen visuospatially as kind of an undulating landscape. And this might serve as a memory aid. So, for example, we see it in the case of Jill Price that was presented earlier. Not only has she got fantastic autobiographical memory, she perceives the years in terms of her own internal landscape of time. This is one of my first case studies of synesthesia, and this is a man who tastes words. As he's listening to me speaking now, each word might have its own distinct flavour on his mouth. And this is his representation of the London tube map, the underground. And words for him might taste of celery or sausage meat. He grew up in Britain in the 1960s, where this was your quintessential kind of diet growing up. So he's internalized this in his synesthesia. One of the first case studies that points to extraordinary ability in synesthesia is this book by Luria called The Mind of a Mnemonist. And this is somebody who's described as having an infinite memory, who never forgets things, who can remember sequences of abstract syllables that are presented to him and then recalls them years later, and also has phenomenal autobiographical memory as well. As well as having amazing memory, he also had various kinds of synesthesia, so numbers would elicit colours. The sound of somebody's voice would have both colours, tastes, and touch. So he had a multiplicity of different kinds of synesthesia. And this is a case that we've already heard about, who has both synesthesia and Asperger syndrome, high-functioning autism. So Daniel could recite pi to 20,000 decimal places, a feat which takes around 5 hours just to say the digits aloud. But what he's doing when he's recalling them is also extraordinary, because for him, the digits is not just a verbal string, it's a visuospatial string that he reads off in his mind's eye. And this is his representation of the first 20 digits of pi. For him, each digit has its own particular color and its own particular texture and its own position in the sequence that he reads off as he's recollecting this sequence. So these are extraordinary cases. Is synesthesia in general linked to enhanced memory? And if so, why might this be? What we know about synesthetes is that they have differences in their brain, although these aren't well characterized. It's more gray matter and more white matter organization, at least patchy within some regions. One possibility is that you can use synesthesia as a kind of a memory aid. If you see words spelled out, then it might help you to remember them. You're using your synesthesia as a kind of cognitive tool. The other possibility is that it's something about the brain changes themselves that give rise not only to synesthesia, but also give rise to other particular cognitive phenotypes.

types, such as enhanced memory. And I'll argue in favor of this and present various lines of evidence. So first of all, if we look at the memory ability of people with synesthesia, these are people who experience words and letters as colored, and we would give them a standard recognition memory test in which we present them with a sequence of, say, 30 words to remember. And then at test, we present them with 60 words, some of half of which they saw before and half of which they didn't. And we made them visually similar to try and confuse them. And of course, they were presented in a random order, not consecutively like this. But at the end, we also asked, what strategy did you use for memorizing them? And actually, when you back sort people by the kind of strategy they have, yes, these kind of semantic associations have a best strategy, but it doesn't make any difference what strategy you use. If you're a synesthete, you do better on this particular test. Another way of doing it with another group is that you actually give them a strategy. So one is that you can process it deeply. You make semantic judgments about words, such as whether it's living. And the other is you process it shallowly. You ask about the letters in the word. And again, whether or not you process it shallowly or deeply, synesthetes have better memory for words here, and they produce fewer false alarms, misrecognitions of them. So here, these are verbal stimuli that for these people elicit colors. What about if you look at nonverbal visual stimuli? So these are some of the kinds of stimuli that we presented. So again, here we would have scenes. So we would present them with, say, a series of 30 scenes, and then at test, we'd present them with the same scenes and ones that are very similar, just a little bit different. Or also fractals, or very abstract images, which people find very hard. They're very hard to recode verbally or in any other particular way. Or similarly, you can have regular colored scenes, but you can manipulate them in some way. You can reverse it, you can flip the color, for example, or you can make objects appear or disappear. So this is, again, a difficult memory test. What we find here is that synesthetes outperform control. So here what we've got is effect size. So this is a measure of the relative advantage of synesthetes over controls. Typically, they have medium effect sizes, but actually they do much better for visual material over verbal material, even though the visual material is not triggering any extra experiences for these people. They describe thinking in visual images. For them, they think in very sensory ways. Remembering events is like reliving it in your mind's eye. And for some things, they do particularly well. So notice for the fractals, that's actually one of their best things. And these are very hard for people typically to remember. They can hold on to visual patterns very well. So what I would argue here is that synesthesia is linked to enhanced memory. But although you might sometimes use synesthesia as a memory aid, it's probably something more fundamental in terms of the way that their brain is wired, in terms of holding on to visual and sensory information, for example, in these stimuli. What you will also see in these studies is that synesthetes do well on lab tests of memory, but actually their memory isn't so phenomenal that they're going to produce jaw-dropping feats at a party. And some of my colleagues have said, well, hang on, this means that these exceptional cases that we've talked about, they're anomalies. These are the outliers. Something different must be going on in these cases. And I've kind of toyed with this idea, but actually we don't necessarily need to look for a different explanation for those who have a small upward shift and for those who have a large one. And all we have to do is just think about the normal distribution. So here, what you've got is a shift of half a standard deviation. So this is at the low end of a medium effect size, very much the conservative end of what I presented. So the synesthetes are here in the light blue. And what you can do is you can slice up these normal distribution and ask how many people lie in each of these ones. So between 0 and 1 standard deviations, you'll find 38% of synesthetes and 34% of control, so a ratio that favors the synesthetes. But as you move up, in fact, what you find is that it's nonlinear. The synesthetes are very much overrepresented at the extremes here. And if you exceed this, so if you go up to an effect size of 0.8, which again is not unrealistic given some of the data I presented, you see again that it goes up quite astonishingly, the amount of synesthetes that you would expect at the high end. So if you put it another way, if you were to give me 1,000 people and you were to rank them in terms of their memory ability from left to right, and you asked me, can I find a synesthete amongst that distribution, where would I look? Well, I could look where the mean is, because that's where most of the synesthetes are numerically. But the problem with that is that you've also got an awful lot of non-synesthetes who will be performing at that level. The best place to look is actually at the 1,000th person on the

right. And statistically, that is the person most likely to have synesthesia. And you don't need to do the experiment, it's just maths. But the closest experiment we've done is to take a group of people who perform in memory championships. So there are world rankings for doing bizarre things like remembering the order of a pack of cards in 35

They, synesthetes are very significantly overrepresented within this group. So the prevalence of graphing color synesthesia is 1% to 2%. Other types of synesthesia push it up. And we had a group of controls that we tried to select in a similar way. So we've heard a little bit about the relationship between synesthesia and autism, and I came to this quite skeptical. Why would these two very different things be related? But they are related. So Simon Baron-Cohen and a group in Germany were the first people to actually show that there's an increased incidence of synesthesia in autism. So they took a group of people with autism and looked for synesthesia. We also did this ourselves, but amongst the autistic people, we looked to those people who have savant traits and those who don't. These were all high-functioning people with autism, by the way, so they're not at the low end of intellectual disability. So what we have here, both of these groups on the left have a clinical diagnosis of autism, but some of the autistic people are reporting savant abilities, and this includes things like perfect pitch or calendar calculation. And these people here are far more likely to have synesthesia than the kind of garden variety of people with a diagnosis of autism. So it is linked to autism, but it seems to be linked to special abilities. So as well as looking for synesthetic traits amongst people with autism, you can look for autistic traits amongst people with synesthesia. So one of the things that we did is that we took a standard questionnaire measure of autism that has 50 questions, and the questions are divided into 5 subscales, so 10 questions in each. 4 of the subscales actually ask about difficulties, so things like social skills, which people with autism find hard. But there's one subscale that asks about abilities, and that's attention to detail. So here, this particular question is reverse coded. People with autism are very good at finding the proverbial needle in a haystack. They do very good at Where's Waldo kind of puzzles, detecting parts in holes and so on. They do good at this. If we give this to a group of synesthetes, again, what we find, so this is a score from 0 to 50. Controls are about 18. Synesthetes are raised significantly. They fall quite considerably below the average of an autistic person. But actually, even this shift, what this means if you model the tail end of the distribution, is that you would expect at least twice as many synesthetes to be overrepresented in the tail than that. So these small shifts can have large effects at the tail, is one of my take-home messages. So here, these are the 5 subscales, and it looks complicated, but it isn't. In the gray bar, we've got our group with autism, so a high score means that you're high on the spectrum. In blue, you've got your synesthetes, and in orange, you've got your controls. So this is social skills here. What we can see is that for 4 out of 5 of these particular thing, the synesthetes are indistinguishable from the controls. They're a little bit above them. But for 1 out of 5, the synesthetes are indistinguishable from people with autism, and this is in the attention to detail subscale. And we've subsequently confirmed that using what's called a change blindness paradigm, where you have to notice small changes in scenes that are flickering. So autism has been defined in terms of these impairments, but in the most recent psychiatric definition, they added sensory symptom, and this was sensory hypersensitivity and also maybe hyposensitivities. So some of the things might be finding bright lights particularly aversive or giving you a headache and so on. And people have developed various measures of this, again, initially using a questionnaire. So this is the one that we use, the Glasgow Sensory Questionnaire. And what we find here is that synesthetes are significantly above controls and numerically similar to people with autism on this measure, despite actually not having many of the classic signs of being autistic. We looked at this in more detail. So most of the people we've looked at are these people with graphene color synesthesia, because we have very obvious ways of verifying this in the lab. But we can also look at the presence of other kinds of synesthesia. So those people who see time, for example, in these kind of spatial calendars, people who have tastes or flavors in their mouth, people who experience words spelled out as they listen to speech. Some people see it like ticker tape, or having visual experiences to music. And what we can do, in effect, is we can take people and we just say, how many of these have you got? And actually, our synesthetes were asked this question often about 3 or 4 years ago when they first volunteered, and we've kept a database of that information.
So this is what we find in terms

In terms of sensory sensitivity, we have a very clear dose effect between how many types of synesthesia somebody has and how much they report sensory sensitivity on this measure. So this is where people with autism are. If you've got zero types of synesthesia, you're our control group. These are people with 1, 2, 3, and 4. You can't read this at the bottom, but these are just different combinations of that 5, but you don't need to read it. If you have 3 types of synesthesia, that is your level of sensory sensitivity on this measure. And this is the proportion of people in these groups who are at the high end of the autism spectrum. So people with autism on this measure typically have a score of 32 or above. And what you can see is it goes up dramatically with the more types of synesthesia you have. So there is a clear relationship between synesthesia and autism, but it's complex, and it's to do with the nature of how synesthetic your brain is. So, to summarize, what I would say is that synesthesia is linked to certain abilities. It's linked to enhanced memory. It's also linked to some of the traits of autism. It's linked to sensory sensitivity, which I'm not sure whether that's a positive or a negative trait. It's normally cast in terms of a negative trait, but whether or not that has particular, whether it is linked to other abilities, I don't know. Attention to detail is a clear ability that is probably driving some of these savant abilities to notice patterns, to notice details in their sensory world. Although synesthetes don't necessarily present with the triad of impairments that classically define autism, what seems to happen is that you have an increased vulnerability of getting that. In a way, you buy into having the advantages of autism, but the danger is that you are more susceptible to getting the negative traits as well. It's almost as if synesthetes are occupying a very interesting cognitive niche where they're sliding up the autistic scale a little bit and getting some of the benefits, but they're not falling over the cliff edge. But you stand a risk of doing that, of course, just by moving up that particular genetic niche. So to conclude, synesthesia is linked to basic differences in brain function. We don't fully understand what those differences are, but my best guess is that it's to do with differences in plasticity, in holding on particularly to sensory information over time, and also to sensory sensitivity, both subjectively and probably again in terms of cognitive processing. Many of these traits seem to be shared with the positive features of autism, so abilities, savant characteristics, and so on. Synesthesia is linked to cognitive enhancements in memory, but again, it doesn't seem that synesthesia is just simply a mnemonic device or a cognitive tool. Some people do use their synesthesia in that way, but it seems to be a deeper connection between synesthesia and cognitive enhancement. And I guess in terms of a more general conclusion for this symposium is that even medium-sized effects, so the fact that synesthetes are shifted up by a medium-sized effect, has profound consequences at the tail, that you really can overrepresent things at the tail because of the way that these normal distributions go. So it might be that even though most synesthetes aren't exceptional, actually there's something about synesthesia that is really kind of driving things at that high tail end in the exceptional ability zone. Thank you very much for your time. These are my collaborators, and these are some famous synesthetes, none of whom I've worked with. But,

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So I'm going to talk to you about biochemical recurrence. So you get treated for prostate cancer, and then you get an elevated PSA. And at the time, you need to do the same thing you did when you were first diagnosed. That means don't rush, get educated. And a lot of the things I'm going to talk to you about today are kind of new. It's kind of my viewpoint on things based on some emerging data. Biochemical recurrence refers to a detectable PSA after... Okay. So biochemical failure means that you've been treated with surgery and you have a detectable PSA, or you've been treated with radiation and your PSA has reached a certain endpoint. And the standard definitions for surgery or PSA of 0.2, and for radiation, the most common definition, which is actually evolving, is so-called Phoenix definition, which is so-called nadir, your lowest PSA after radiation, plus 2. Now, it's important to understand that these are not equivalent endpoints. So the Phoenix definition was devised to predict important clinical events like metastases, survival, but the surgery definition doesn't predict events like that. So there are two different definitions. Now, Steve and I talk about this all the time. Should the Phoenix definition be reconsidered? And I think you're seeing now that it is being reconsidered because many of those treated with radiation below the cut point may have a PSMA PET avid lesion. Detecting recurrence at lower PSA levels after radiation, you have more organ-confined disease. The patterns of actual recurrence, I'll show you, are pretty similar after radiation and surgery, although they may vary by treatment type. Again, I think I showed you this here. You don't need to look at this just as evolving many definitions for biochemical recurrence after radiation. And I'm seeing this happen now. Stephen, I don't know if you're seeing it, but I saw a patient from the East Coast where they said a detectable PSA or a concerning PSA after radiation was 1. And if you look at the literature, what's happening is they're starting to lower this PSA cut point after radiation to detect recurrence a bit earlier, local recurrence, where it may be more treatable. I think one question is asked is, I had a high-risk cancer, that means a high-grade, high-volume cancer, I was treated with surgery, my PSA is undetectable, or I had radiation, and after radiation with or without hormonal therapy, my PSA is very low and stable. Do I need additional treatment? So a lot of men ask me, well, I had a high-risk cancer, my PSA is undetectable using these hypersensitive assays, and the answer is, we don't think you need additional treatment. We look at the space all the time, and our most recent analysis suggests that if you have a low PSA afterwards, you don't need additional treatment without either reaching the PSA cut point or having disease. The big questions now when you have biochemical recurrence is, how to evaluate and when to manage. And this space has significantly evolved over this last, I would say, 5 years, because increased use of contemporary imaging, Spencer will talk about this, PSMA PET, and more knowledge about recurrence patterns. Like an initial diagnosis, at the time of recurrence, one should take a measured approach to best identify an optimal path for treatment, or in some cases, surveillance. I'll go over that as well. So what is needed? Just like at the time of diagnosis, you want to know the grade of the cancer, this grade group 2, 3, 4, 5, stage, was it confined to the prostate, beyond the prostate, what's your PSA at the time of treatment? That gives you a good idea what your risk of recurrence is. Again, a higher grade, higher volume cancers got a higher chance of recurring in an adverse way compared to someone who had a lower grade cancer, organ confined. How were you treated? Surgery versus radiation, hormonal therapy. The PSA after treatment. Now, I do want to point out that after radiation, sometimes your PSA will go down and then bounce a little bit. And this usually occurs, Stephen, in my experience, have been around 12 to 18 months. So again, if your PSA takes a bounce afterwards, after radiation, don't launch it at anything. Just wait a bit and repeat the PSA. Time to failure. So again, how many years elapsed between your treatment and when your biochemical recurrence occurred? And something called PSA kinetics. That means the rate of rise of PSA. Now, one important thing, when you're using hypersensitive assays,
you overestimate the rapidity of doubling. So again, if you're looking at going from a PSA of 0.13 to 0.17, again, because it's a low number, you tend to two-thirds of the time you overestimate the rapidity of the PSA kinetics. So usually what you see, what we see is the PSA will go up and start to flatten about two-thirds of patients. Not all, but about two-thirds. So a high-risk patient would be a high-grade advanced cancer time of diagnosis, early recurrence, and I'll show you some data from UCSF, and a rapid PSA doubling time. A low risk would be a lower risk patient, a long time between surgery and relapse or radiation relapse, and a slow rise in PSA. So these are two completely outcomes in these patient populations. Now, we used to treat them uniformly, and in the past, though, 15 or 20 years ago, men who reached a cut point of 0.2 always got radiation. It turned out, at least in the past, that men who failed by radiation always got hormonal therapy. That's changed right now because we do know, and Stephen will go over this, there are other salvage opportunities rather than salvage ADT. Now, this is UCSF. At UCSF, we keep track of all our patients, and these are patients of ours that we've treated with surgery, and they developed a biochemical recurrence. Either they got treatment or they got a cut point of 0.2. So if you look at patients who had immediate PSA, that means they had surgery and their PSA was detectable, those patients, 81% get treated. So again, if you have surgery, your PSA is detectable out of the gate, you confirm that. Those patients generally get treatment. Metastasis-free survival, this is at 7 years, we're following this out to 10 to 15 years, was good, 79%. Prostate cancer mortality, about 6%. That means we treated them, but usually we were able to treat them effectively with radiation hormonal therapy or targeted radiation. If you take a patient who's had surgery, again, this is all good UCSF data, that if you have a patient who's had surgery and PSA is undetectable, becomes detectable, their outcomes are a lot different. About half of them we don't treat. That means we keep looking for where the treatment, where the cancers recurred. That means they have these slow rises. And sometimes these I've had patients who had 15 years who have PSA doubling times over 3 or 4 years. So not everyone needs immediate treatment. The prostate cancer mortality is 3%. This is 7 years. We'll look at 10 years. All-cause mortality, 6%. So again, I'm just showing you that these are two completely different populations of patients. And again, if you have a biochemical recurrence, you wait and analyze all the predictive features. Now, where does cancer come back? Spencer will talk to you about this. UCSF has been a leader. In fact, UCSF, UCLA were the ones that got PSMA PET approved. I saw my first PSMA PET scans in Australia probably 15 years ago, Spencer, something like that, and I said we had to get this at UCSF. So working with Tom Hope and Spencer here at UCSF and colleagues at UCLA, we got gallium PSA PET approved by the FDA, and it's been a game changer. It's been a game changer about how we understand prostate cancer and how we treat it. So Spencer, you can correct this, but I took not only our results, which looks very similar to this, but this is from a meta-analysis. And if you take men who've had surgery, most of this data is on surgery, but if you take men who've had surgery, have a detectable PSA, get PSMA PET scan, about 22%, and I think Spencer, for our data, is very similar to this, about 22% we can see cancer locally. Now, here at UCSF, we not only depend on PSMA PET for analysis, we usually get an MRI or an ultrasound to look for local recurrence. The most common site of recurrence is in the pelvic lymph nodes. So these are regional lymph nodes. We see lymph nodes in the retroperitoneum and another 14%. Only about 16 to 20% of patients have actually advanced disease. So most patients, PSMA PET, after failed treatment, have sites of disease. You know, we used to think that prostate cancer was either localized or distant, that there was no intermediate step. That's not true anymore. We see these islands of disease in the absence of widespread metastases. I'll show you my assessment on this. So again, I look at a patient, the initial treatment, I record the risk of recurrence. Again, what kind of cancer do they have? High grade, high volume. I look at the time to recurrence. Again, if you have an elevated PSA after treatment, you always want to confirm it, so I confirm it. Time to recurrence, PSA kinetics, I watch it a little bit to get an idea about the rate of rise.

And remember that this is all evaluating that will occur. Again, we use hypersensitive PSAs here at UCSF, so we go down to 0.015, not 0.2. The lead time, if you compare a hypersensitive test to standard cut point of 0.2, is about 18 to 24 months. That means we can detect recurrences about 18 months before you would detect it by using a higher cut point. And again, I do think, and Stephen will comment on this, but I do think the cut points for radiation are being lowered, and I saw Stephen in the NCCN guidelines, they have actually a footnote suggesting that we'll probably lower them a bit. So if I see the patients below the cut point, that means I'm starting to detect a PSA, you get 0.13, 0.14 using sensitive assays. I usually watch them a bit to get an idea about kinetics a little bit. Because if I would like to identify the site of disease if at all possible. So I think if I could identify the site of disease, I think we can, and that's pretty good data suggests that you will alter your radiation plans depending on a positive PSMA PET or not. Above the cut point, I usually image. So that means if you reach the cut point, again, I really want to find the site of disease because this is when PSMA PET becomes a little bit more sensitive at around 0.2 or so. So then I'll usually will image, again, PSMA PET, MRI, ultrasound. No disease, either I'll treat or I'll watch. This is, I have a conversation with Stephen and radiation oncology about this. In my opinion, I think delivering radiation at of a 0.2 or 0.3 and maybe even a little bit higher than that is fine. Our most recent data suggests that the response rates for salvage radiations are similar whether you deliver at 0.1, 0.2, or 0.3 and maybe a little bit higher. If I find the site of disease, I will treat or watch. Now, why do I say treat or watch? Look, I've seen patients who've had radiation. We go ahead, they've reached the cut point, we biopsy them, and they have low-grade disease. I don't think they need to be treated. I think I put them on surveillance. So again, not all recurrences need definitive therapy, and I've had patients who've recurred, and generally there have been people who've had radiation. I'm finding low-grade disease, and I'll watch them. So again, extent of disease, time to recurrence, PSA kinetics, and identify the site of disease, overall health of the patient. Does PSA at time of treatment affect outcomes? I'm not sure about this. So Stephen and I talk about this endlessly, but I think we're relatively comfortable that delivering treatment at a cut point when PSMA PET may be reasonable is okay because you're balancing the ability to detect the disease and deliver more focused treatment without compromising ability to be cured. Salvage radiation does have a risk of failure and it has side effects. And Steve and I are working on figuring out doses to limit the risk of side effects. The patients who have the worst quality of life after treatment are generally those who've had radiation, have surgery and radiation. So again, if we give it, we want to try and give it with a low risk of side effects, you know, fiducial markers and other things. And improved outcomes if the site of recurrence can be identified by imaging. And one thing I get asked all the time is, what about PSA cut points? Are they all the same? They're really not the same. So I've had patients, if you take a 52-year-old man, high-risk disease, persistent PSA after treatment, PSA of 0.4, that patient's gonna get treatment. But I've had patients, I think we have one we're sharing, Stephen, who's 80, 86. I treated him like 15 years ago. And his PSA is 0.4, a doubling time of 2 or 3 years. I think we'll watch him. This whole issue of PSA-targeted therapy, I'm showing you two patients here where by identifying the site of disease, we were able to give, I think, really curative definitive treatment. The patient on the left here is a patient of mine who I operated on. Went very well. I think 20 lymph nodes were free of disease. Check two mutation, hit a PSA of 0.2. We got a PSMA PET, and we identified this presacral lymph node back there, which I think would have been missed by either surgery or radiation. But I couldn't, the fluorophore that you saw presented by Carissa Chu today, I couldn't get compassionate use to use, because these lymph nodes can be difficult to see under white light surgery. He went to Germany, and he had radio-guided surgery in Germany open, and they removed this, and his PSA has been undetectable for the last 5 years. The other patient was a patient who had a PSA relapse. He had no evidence of regional disease, had no evidence of local

local disease. We did have hit a single bone metastases, which we would have missed if we didn't do the PSMA PET imaging. So these are just two examples where if we can identify the site of disease, we can give more specific, I think, more effective therapy. And we've been watching this for some time now. We've been comparing standard imaging to versus PSMA PET imaging and starting to see now that there can be a statistical benefit to image-guided treatment. So we're starting to see that if you compare PSMA-based imaging to standard bone scan, CT scans, those who got PSMA seem to be at a lower risk of what I call tertiary relapse. That means they had treatment, they recurred, and they recurred again. So again, how do I and my patients make a decision? Again, treatment type, immediate relapse, PSA building time, clear site of disease, those patients get treated. Surveillance is an option. Late relapse, favorable PSA doubling time, no disease identified, advanced age of poor health. Now, someone asked me, what about I had treatment, I relapsed, I got salvage treatment, and my PSA is rising again. What do I do then? Then I really want to identify the site of disease. So in these men, because the alternative is systemic therapy, which I can have side effects. So in these men, I really start to watch them very carefully. Because again, as I showed you, a lot of recurrences are in the lymph nodes. And if you could see them, you can get very good targeted radiation. And as we perfect the fluorophore, we may just go in and remove them. So some patients who relapse have what we call oligometastatic disease. That means they don't have widespread disease. They have disease that can be targeted and consolidated with combination therapy, systemic therapy, radiation, surgery. So in summary, prostate cancer is a spectrum of disease at initial diagnosis and recurrence and should be treated as such. PSA cut points, which identify cancer recurrence, will be updated. We're working with people in Europe, Sweden, and here at UCSF to update these. I'll be sharing these results with Stephen soon. Risk assessment should be refined with new information before treatment. Much will change with better initial treatment. We're talking about that today, better surgical techniques, better radiation techniques, development of novel therapy. In this next session, you'll hear some amazing things being done here at UCSF and around the world that'll change the way we do things. And again, because we track our data, we have a better understanding of the outcomes of men who get treatment. And all these patients are co-managed with urology, medical, and radiation oncology. We have the most, I think, the best integrated service in the world here at UCSF, where people cooperate to get better patient outcomes. Thank you very much.

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Send us an email at knowledge@uctv.tv. 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Tonight on UCTV.

I'm not going to go on terribly long, but I will just say that this is one of the very first events in our brand new feature or ongoing sort of programming focus that we call I Love This Film, which is a series that we created that gives opportunities for industry professionals and scholars and others in the entertainment and film community to program a film on our behalf, bring it to us, and share with us and share with our community of viewers a film that's been influential to them or has helped

0: to shape their own practice as creatives in one way or another over the years. Today's guest is somebody that we've actually been trying to bring to the Carsey Wolf Center for many years. Our first attempt to get him up here was back in the sort of dark early days of the pandemic when we were going to do a virtual event with him. That unfortunately did not pan out, but we're extremely lucky to have him with us this weekend. He's currently in the middle of, just finished day one of running a 2-day screenwriting workshop with about 20 of our undergraduate students called Comedy Writing as a Team Sport. And I know some of those workshop participants are here, so hello to everybody who's joining us from upstairs. And it's just a real treat to have him here. Gabe Liedman is an incredibly funny comic, an incredibly talented writer, director, and producer whose credits are many, but some of the work that you might know him best for includes Broad City, Brooklyn Nine-Nine, Big Mouth, Never Have I Ever, Hulu's Pen 15, which I know is much beloved by many folks here. And when we invited him to do the workshop and created the opportunity for him to also program in the theater here, we said, what would you choose if you could program a film that exemplified the kind of comedy writing and comedy practice that you want to work with the students on? He pretty much immediately wrote back and said, Barb and Star Go to Vista Del Mar, and I said, yes, we're doing that, because I love this film too. So if you can join me in welcoming our wonderful guest for the day, Gabe Liedman.
1: Okay, so just a few questions to sort of frame the film for our audience here. So as I mentioned in my opening remarks, you decided to program this film for us to accompany this workshop that you're doing, Comedy Writing as a Team Sport, which focuses on the role of teamwork and collaboration in the development of comedic scripts. And the focus in particular is on world building and character development. So I wondered if you could explain for us, why did this film jump to mind when you were thinking about those themes and why you decided to program this for us?
2: Well, it's just a great comedy, first of all. I just want to say that. It makes me laugh really, really hard. But it was the first example I could think of a comedy that was very obviously written collaboratively. It has two credited writers. Mm-hmm. I felt like, with given an opportunity to teach a little bit about comedy writing based on my experience of doing it professionally, I thought, like, immediately the big, you know, lesson I never learned in my screenwriting classes was how collaborative actual television comedy writing is. So that was like the lesson I wanted to hand over, that it is a team sport, like I said in the title of the workshop. But I think even when there's only one person credited, there's often a team of people behind them making it better, bringing out new ideas that they couldn't come to on their own. And the other thing that is, I could sum up my experience so far in my profession is how much community building comes into play in terms of my getting of jobs, enjoying of jobs, putting jobs together, that the friends that you make along the way, the people from, I mean, my last boss is someone that I was in my college improv group with me. Yeah. You know, so it's like these connections really matter, and it's how you get to know each other, and it's how you choose who you surround yourself when you've got a project.
1: Right, and this film is a great example of that, because the stars, Kristen Wiig and Annie Mumolo, are longtime comedic collaborators,
2: yep,
1: not just on this film, but on previous comedies, Bridesmaids and others.
2: So yeah, and they're friends from an improv group, The Groundlings.
1: Yeah.
2: And so they, you know, just imagine finding your kindred spirit and knowing that this is the person who makes me laugh and who brings out the best in me comedically. And I feel like that's what you see on screen.
1: Wonderful.
2: Yeah.
1: Well, as I mentioned as well at the top, this is one of the first installments in our new series, I Love This Film. And the idea here is to showcase films that have had some kind of influence on our guests' practice, whether that's mm-hmm. writing, directing, performing, scholarship, whatever. I know this is a relatively new film, so I don't know that this is like a long-time childhood favorite or anything like that. I don't know, maybe the pandemic.
2: Yeah, I'm 4 years old, absolutely. Yeah.
1: But I wonder if you could just tell us, like, are there elements of this film that you have taken away as a writer or as a stand-up or as a performer that has sort of stuck with you about how you now approach your work?
2: Yeah, I think watching this movie reminded me that sometimes it's great to just be wild, mm-hmm. And that, you know, you can do something professionally that you originally started as like a pretty wacko, like, art part of yourself.

0: I don't know how else to say that, but so it was sort of like, wow, this is Kristen Wiig. This, you know, like, she has ascended to the top of the comedy industry. She's important. She's, you know, she has a million awards. She's been around. People worship her. And given the opportunity to express herself, she was not afraid to be goofy. Or, you know, the term broad is really like thrown around, kind of like weaponized in critiquing comedy writing. But to just like lean into it and, yeah, just be wild. So that's something that I definitely took away from this, is like, reminder why you started doing this. Mm-hmm.
1: And just sort of a related question, I mean, given the title of the series, I Love This Film, can you just tell us a few things about what makes you love this film so much?
0: Yes. Yes, I can. I mean, the performances are so funny. They're, you know, full body comedy performances, head to toe. This is, you know, the way that Kristen Wiig and Annie Mumolo are acting are, you know, as much of a character as, you know, anything in The Godfather, right? It's so head to toe. It's so from deep inside. So it feels like, you know, an artistic version of comedy to me. I also love, just as a comedy dork, how many sub-genres of comedy are played in this movie. There's the, like, you know, kind of like, making fun of normcore, mixed with Austin Powers, mixed with musical comedy. It just feels like this funny, just exciting study of this genre.
1: Oh, that's great.
0: Yeah.
1: And just, again, sort of related on that point. So just quick straw poll of the audience. By show of hands, how many folks have seen this film before? Okay, so we have some Barb and Star fans, but also some who are seeing it for the first time, which is great. So knowing that this is some people's first time viewing this film, are there things from like a writerly perspective or a directorial perspective or a design perspective that you would flag as sort of watch out for this? This is what caught my eye. This is what made the film interesting for me, for those who've not seen it.
0: I mean, something that I definitely, that I might just be projecting onto this movie, like out of fantasy, is it felt like I was witnessing 100 inside jokes between two best friends that you can't help but like vicariously laugh at. Within the dialogue, within scenes, there are such enormous tangents, but I was pulled in every single time as if I'm like the third friend in some goofy stoner session, right, that I'm not supposed to be a part of or something. So that, yeah, exactly. Yeah, Trish.
1: Watch out for Trish.
0: The turtle, the disgusting woman. There's all of these returning jokes just woven throughout that made me feel like, oh my God, I get to see this. Mm-hmm. It was like so funny. Mm-hmm. And stylistically, it's... I mean, just imagine, you know, this came out during like the thick of COVID-19 lockdowns. And so just, you know, I'll really always remember being, you know, kind of locked in my house, gloomy weather, and here you are on a, like, you know, psychedelic beach.
1: Yeah.
0: Laughing your brains out.
1: Yeah, I love, one of the things that sticks in my mind so clearly about it is I love the production design of the Vista Del Mar space. It kind of looks like a Hanna-Barbera cartoon.
0: Yes, it does. Like, totally.
1: Very like flat painted backdrops. It's like very deliberately cartoonish and flat and 2D in this way that felt really different even from something like Bridesmaids.
0: Yes,
1: right? Which was
0: very,
1: ostensibly realist.
0: Very,
1: right?
0: Very, very different from Bridesmaids, but same writers.
1: Yeah.
0: Yeah.
1: Cool. Well, really interesting thing to think about for our workshop students and when it comes to world building and all of those sorts of things. So stuff to chew on for tomorrow's session. But I think with that, maybe we'll just wrap up here and we'll watch this movie. And then once we're finished, Gabe and I will sneak back on stage. And if you have any questions for him about his work or his relationship to this film.
0: I didn't work on this film, just a fan.
1: Yeah,
0: okay.
1: Just a big fan. He'd be happy to answer and we can chat with you from stage as well. So thanks again for joining us and enjoy the film.

0: Yeah, so I thought I would just spend a little short time talking about sort of getting the stage the set for our Alpha Clinic doctors. Like, what do we do? I'm at the Center for Stem Cell Clinical Center director, but we also have the Alpha Clinic within the clinical center. And here's our whole team here at our outpatient KOP space, having for our picture, because it takes a whole team to pull this off. Really, we're the sort of clinical trial unit for the Institute. And as Dr. Jameson alluded to, we've been active for a number of years. So we've kind of matured into a full service operation. And I just wanted to highlight some of the operations that we do. I think the biggest thing that we do is run these clinical trials in regenerative medicine that includes the cell, gene, and stem cell targeted therapies. But we also have both an inpatient and outpatient unit. We are doing now standard care treatments such as TIL therapies and introducing, as these new technologies get approved, the idea is that we'd be also applying those both in the inpatient outpatient setting. We also have a START team, and our START team is out there having pamphlets. They provide assistance with interactions with FDA, how to get investigators coming from that bench to bedside, you know, getting to an IND stage, helping particularly with some of the new CIRM grants as they have changed, and you know, and really need, you need that input to help you, you know, submit the best grant that you can. So if you have something like that, you really should be reaching out to our START team and picking up one of their pamphlets out there. We also do a lot of training and education. We have courses in regenerative medicine. We're training people in different parts. We have our fellowship program where we're trying to train the next generation of regenerative medicine, you know, doctors. This is just a quick sort of overview of what we're doing at the clinical center. We right now have 39 active clinical trials. We've you know, enrolled now almost 600 people. A lot of those people are some registry studies, some are more observational studies. But one of the things I wanted to highlight, which kind of will merge into what the questions I'm going to ask here the panel, is that, you know, we started with a lot of oncology studies, and we still do oncology, but we've really moved into not more neurology studies. We have like three new ones in this first year: HIV cure study, we have AI study, we have a lot of different fields, and that's, I think that's one of the things that I've observed, is the expansion of the field as we are moving into a more mature space with the CIRM and the stem cell field. So what I'm going to do now is move over to just talking with our panel, and I wanted everybody to try and introduce themselves, because otherwise I'd be spending here all day just introducing all the accolades that all these faculty have. So why don't we start at the far end, and if you can just give me, you know, introduce yourself and tell me what's the most thing you're most excited about right now in your Alpha Clinic.
1: This is I'm Mirdad Obaidi. I'm the director of Alpha Clinic at UC Davis. I'm a hematopoietic stem cell transplanter and a CAR T cell person. Our work is you know, just a at this point, the applicability of the CAR T cells in many, many different disorders, from infectious disease. We have the HIV, you know, cure study similar to UC San Diego, and we, you know, working with UCSF on that. And we have multiple autoimmune disorder CAR T cells we're working on, to infectious disease, to different tumors targeting those. So. And then the stem cell gene therapy, several trials that we are developing right now for different metabolic disorders, you know, very similar to the previous talks there. It's a very exciting time for everybody now.
2: My name is Leo Wong. I'm a pediatric oncologist. I'm currently the director of the City of Hope Alpha Clinic. Our work really grows out of adoptive cellular therapies initially for cancers. City of Hope is a very, very large cancer center. We also do some diabetes and HIV work. And so our work there has expanded

0: beyond predominantly CAR T cells for cancer into definitive stem cell-based cures for all types of diseases, whether it's HIV in collaboration with UCSD or the new FDA-approved gene therapies for sickle cell disease and thalassemia or novel stem cell cures for diabetes.
1: Afternoon, I'm Mark Walters from University of California, San Francisco, where I lead the Alpha Clinic there since its inception, 2017. I'm a pediatric hematologist, and my personal interests, research interests are in hereditary hemoglobin disorders like sickle cell disease and thalassemia. The thing I'm actually most excited about is a partnership we've forged with one of the community centers of excellence. This one's located in Clovis, which is in Central California. And together, there are some challenges to getting participation in clinical trials and access to approved therapies, cell and gene therapies, to folks closer to where they live, particularly if there are financial burdens to coming to a centralized medical center to get access to those treatments and participation in trials. So we're partnering to help developing good clinical practices for clinical trial performance in that location, but more importantly, embedding, we hope, we haven't been successful yet, but I think we will this year, trainees in that setting who would then stay there and be the ones to grow those programs locally. And what's great about this, and I think it's a real, I want to give kudos to CIRM for thinking of this strategy. It's a way for us to build access to populations in our state that wouldn't ordinarily have access to these therapies.
2: Hello, I'm Katrina Jameson. You've heard about what we've been doing very nicely from Sheldon Morris. I've been the Alpha Clinic director since 2015, since the inception of the Alpha Clinic idea that we would accelerate the development and implementation of stem cell-related trials. And as you could hear over the last 2 days, we've expanded beyond gene therapies to cellular therapies to small molecules to biologics. And when it comes to cancer and preventing cancer relapse, we may need all of the above. So what I'm more excited about these days is working with Ludmila Alexandrov to really define who is likely to benefit from these very advanced therapies that you'll hear about from this particular group here. And when is it the right time to treat? So precision regenerative medicine. I'm really excited about our community advisory board. You'll hear from Andrew Shore at the end of the day and why it matters for patients. When is the right time to intervene? That's where we can really reign supreme, I think, as a team here collectively. We work very closely with the Advanced Therapy Center, which is run by Dan Kaufman and Karen Christman. And you can talk to Holly about all the things that their team can develop. You heard from Innovative Medicine. So we can make the gene editing tools here. We can make the small molecules. We can make the biologics. But we need to collaborate, not just locally, nationally, but also internationally. So we look forward to expanding the reach of the CIRM Alpha Clinics. And thanks to CIRM.
3: I'm Mike Lewis. I'm the program director for the Alpha Clinic at Cedars-Sinai. What I'm passionate about is a condition called pulmonary arterial hypertension, which is a condition in which the small blood vessels throughout the lungs, less than 500 microns, are either obstructed or narrowed. And that eventually, you know, puts a strain on the right heart, which becomes dysfunctional and fails. And the median survival when there was no treatments available, which only became available in 1996, was 2.8 years from the time of diagnosis. In 2022, an analysis of survival in the treatment era with combination therapies, the survival increased only to 6.2 years. So still not very good, and there's no cure. So we were involved in, I was involved in animal preclinical studies, IND-enabling studies, which were very successful. This led to a phase one study in which we used cardiosphere-derived cells that are progenitor cells from the heart but work by release of exosomes, and they're very bioactive cargoes of microRNAs, long non-coding RNAs, proteins such as IGF-1 and

0: VEGF, for example, and they can work locally on any tissue or cells or systemically. And the phase one study, we just gave one dose of 100 million cells to patients with PAH and followed them over a year. Bottom line, it was very, very successful in terms of safety, which was the purpose of a phase one study, but also in exploratory efficacy. We had, you know, actually statistically significant results in multiple different domains that we looked at in the exploratory efficacy domain. And that is now leading to a phase two study that I'm pleased to say we're involving about 21 different centers, but I've involved all the Alpha Clinic centers because they all have a very excellent, you know, pulmonary hypertension programs. The other thing is that based on our work giving these very same cells in now advanced phase studies, they've completed phase three, to patients with Duchenne muscular dystrophy with excellent, excellent safety and over 700 infusions and excellent efficacy in terms of handling the cardiomyopathy associated with Duchenne muscular dystrophy and limb muscle strength, they gave it on a repeated basis. And so we're going to be in the phase two study doing repeated peripheral infusions of these cells every 6 weeks. And, you know, we think that it's likely to be highly effective. And the phase one study was done in the face of double or triple background PAH therapy. So the same thing will happen in the phase two study. So we're very, very excited about that.
1: Daniela Botta, and I'm the director of UCR Vine Alpha Clinic. Together here, we are celebrating 10 years of Alpha Clinic, at least at a few of our locations. And one of the most amazing things that we do in the Alpha Clinics is to collaborate together between the Alpha Clinics, but as well with our own researchers and collaborators. I'm a neurologist by training, doing neuro-oncology. It is quite amazing to see how neuroscience is getting changed. So from the times that we are trying to do CAR-Ts for cancer, and we're still trying, to now when we are seeing amazing results on all the inflammatory conditions in neurology, to the fact that we have gene therapies and a lot of the neurological diseases are monogenic diseases. So gene therapy now changes and transforms the life of those patients. So that's quite amazing. 10 years also mean with the CIRM help that we all have the resources that we didn't have before. You heard about inpatient and outpatient facilities. We finally at UCI got our inpatient hospital unit in our new beautiful hospital near the campus, which is going to be dedicated to cell and gene therapy. We're also looking at something quite unique, and I'm looking forward to hear from everybody, the requirement from the FDA to follow the patients treated up to 15 years. And I cannot even imagine, because some of those patients used to live months, and now we are thinking about how we're going to follow them for 15 years. So I don't want to repeat something else that was already said, but really sky's the limit, and it's such an exciting time in cell and gene therapy.
2: Thank you so much. See all the exciting things that are done. And now we have a special guest, too, who is one of our participants, actually. So I'm going to call Tara Ghilieri up, and I just got her bio. She's a former Radio City Rocket Broadway performer. I didn't know any of this stuff until I saw this. Like, I think we just want to hear about all this, all your life. But she was, she's been in from Texas. She's been in many movies, television shows, and commercials. And now is in San Diego. And we had a study called from Genesance, which was gene therapy for osteoarthritis of the knee. So she's going to tell us about her experience and give us a little bit about what the impact is of some of the studies we're doing. So Tara, do you want to come up? And
3: this is really exciting for me because I kind of geek out on this stuff. I always wanted to be a doctor, but I went the other route, right? So my name is Tara. As he said, I am a former Radio City Rockette, and I'm excited to share my experience with you today. As a lifelong

0: long dancer. I have a really high maintenance left knee that never really liked me very much. So all the years of dancing professionally for 20, 35 over my lifetime meant a lot of abuse on my knees. Jetés and high kicks and tapping on, believe it or not, metal floors left my knee kind of like the diva of my body, right? Every step that I took, every stair that I climbed, everything that I did, my knee was on my mind. We should never think of our knees, right? But I did. That was my life. About 2 years ago, we moved to San Diego from LA, and it turned out to be great timing for this particular study. I was trying to figure out where the best taco joint was, and on Instagram popped up the Genesance study, which is kind of crazy considering that you normally get things like, you know, fun recipes and med spas. So when it said, do you want to be a study for your knee? I said, yes. Yes, of course I do. Anything to help take my brain off of my knee 24/7. That's when I came across it and I applied and I spent a lot of time hoping that I would be a right candidate for it. And luckily I was. What really got me excited though was knowing that this was in its, I don't remember, stage five maybe of the trial. And I knew that I was going to be getting the treatment. It wasn't going to be a double blind study where I was going to walk out with a bum knee questioning whether or not I was actually getting a treatment. From the first day that I came in, everybody was amazing. Dr. Bukata is just wonderful. I love her. Twee, who's been with me through the whole study, she's so efficient, so thorough, always making sure that I'm where I need to be and what's happening needs to be happening. They tried to make the whole thing exciting for me because, like I said, I kind of geek out on this. So I asked a million questions. What is it doing? What is it for? What am I going to experience? And they were really, everybody, Dr. Bukata, Twee, everybody was really patient with me and answered all of my questions always. Even on my birthday, when I had to come in for a follow-up visit, I got a birthday card, which was kind of next level for a study. And now I'm not going to lie though, right? It was a difficult path for me. The beginning, there was a lot of swelling, a lot of pain, a lot of icing and elevating. But at one point, I mean, I even think that I questioned if I had done the right thing because it was such a journey for me for this gene therapy. But around the 3 month mark, something changed. I realized that I had not thought about my knee in a long time, that I could go for a walk or a hike or even do a dance class and not have my knee swell to the size of a watermelon after doing just a little bit of exercise. Now I can actually go for a dance class, go for a hike, take long walks with my kids and not be concerned that I'm going to be paying for the price, you know, for the next week. I say how grateful I am for Genesance and for UCSD and for the treatment that I got and the ability that I had to actually change something that when I was 35 was told, you're probably going to need a double knee replacement in 10 years. And I feel like I am many, many years from ever having to need a double knee replacement, fingers crossed.
1: Well, there you go. That sounds, you know, I'm so glad we were doing things. Who would have thought we would be doing, you know, treatment of you know, osteoarthritis? And yet, well, you know, originally that was kind of the thing, the mesenchymal stem cell thing. And I don't know, I haven't seen one of those trials for a long time because they really haven't proven to be that much. So what I'd like to ask the panel is where do they see the future going? I think you've already kind of alluded to some of that, but I don't know if there's something more in particular that you're thinking, where's the field going? Like, where are we going to be doing in 5 years, 10 years at our alpha clinic? So I don't know where to start, but we can start at the other end again, or anybody that wants, that has a burning answer to that question.
2: I sat here not to be first one, but anyway. I mean, I think it was mentioned, the sky is the limit. I think the field is just going to keep expanding. The beauty of this is that there's not going to be one treatment curing, but it's going to be just improving. New products keep going to come. We're talking about the CAR T cells, the first generation, second generation, third generation. Just keep going. And the indication is going to expand to almost every disease that you can think of. For most of the medicine, I'm a physician. For most of the things, we have been doing management. We have never think about cure. We never cure hypertension. We never

0: your, you know, let's just say heart attack. We always manage those things. But this is, for the first time, is giving us opportunity to think about cure for many, many different diseases. And I think that's where the excitement comes from.
1: I think I want to just take a second to address the

0: yesterday on the shuttle ride back to the hotel, and they were talking about how we are currently in this environment of shrinking, of pulling back, and frankly a little bit of fear, and how people are retrenching and maybe downsizing, and that's absolutely the wrong strategy. And one of them said, you know, in order to succeed, you need to sprint straight at that brick wall, full of the confidence and the faith that you will burst through it. And at first I was like, well, what if I'm a muggle and I just like hit that wall? And so that, you know, that was actually a question for me about survivorship bias, which is this thing where, like, if you only look at the people who make it through and you ignore all the people who don't, maybe you start to think that that's the way that things have to happen, and that's maybe incorrect. But the more I thought about it, the more I realized that actually that ethos is not about hubris. It's actually about being bold and also understanding that sacrifices are important. And we really have to be in a situation where we need to continue to sprint straight at that wall, because otherwise you're not going to be able to break through it. And more importantly, I think if we stop sprinting, people will see that we're not sprinting, and they'll stop sprinting. And then eventually it won't matter whether the wall's made of brick or, you know, even just imaginary. We'll be penned in by these walls that we're not willing to challenge. And so I think the value of this network and of CIRM and the work that we all do is that we are the standard bearers for this sprint at brick walls, and we cannot slow down.
1: I don't know how I'm supposed to follow that.
2: Better.
1: So I was amazed by Stephanie Cherkey's work and Friedrich's Ataxia. And just a couple of points to make about that work. First of all, the CRISPR technology came out of basic translational research, was discovered in a basic lab. Then I think the Nobel Prize was awarded because people like Jennifer Doudna realized that this could be a research tool and a tool for therapeutics. And so, you know, a little more than a decade later, I'm using it to correct the sickle allele in a gene therapy trial targeting the hematopoietic stem cell. You heard about Stephanie's work. Sickle cell disease is the least rare of the rare disorders. Friedrich's ataxia is very rare. And frankly, there's really no commercial model to develop these rare orphan diseases. And so it's extremely important that CIRM and institutions like CIRM support this work, because otherwise, I mean, the whole goal of precision medicine, of the genomics work, this platform, is to apply it in a therapeutic way. And we won't be able to do that if we don't have the resources. So I'm really excited about the work that we're doing, that Stephanie's doing. Vera Ernoff at the Innovative Genomics Institute, which is attached to our Alpha Clinic, is developing a platform whereby he's targeting, I think, 7 of the hereditary causes of hemophagocytic lymphohistiocytosis, which is this terrible disorder in children that's an inflammatory disorder that has to be treated by a bone marrow transplant. So using gene editing to prevent that disease would be spectacular, but also a rare disorder. So am I addressing your question? Okay, good. I'll stop there.
3: Thanks so much. So I think what we're all doing together, you see from the 6 of us, and there are 9 Alpha Clinic directors in the state, we play to win. So if you go to the racetrack there over in Del Mar, they say win, play, show, or play to win. Only play to win. What's the alternative? So if you think of us, we're your Marines. So David Beck here is a Marine. We have other Marines in the audience. We don't see the wall. Together, we'll run through anything. Because the luxury is to give up for patients who can't afford the luxury of us giving up or even slowing down. So I agree wholeheartedly with you, Leo. I think what's changed is we have innovative technologies, and we heard from our Rockette here that not everything's inevitable, actually. And that's the

0: the part that I was alluding to with Ludmilla and others in the audience that make these predictive tools. We know when is the right time to intervene early. We don't wait for really advanced disease. So in your case with the mesenchymal stromal cell trauma, mesenchymal stromal cells are little anti-inflammatory factories, but on their own, they're usually not enough when you do the gene therapy on those to make the IL-1 receptor alpha trap. So it sucks up all the IL-1, the inflammatory cytokine, and the synovium. We can see the way you're walking that that was a game changer. So that's what we want to do again and again and again as a team of alpha clinic directors, where we can do accelerated confidentiality agreements, clinical trial agreements, registry studies, so we understand the gap, you know, what is the need in the community, and how do we intervene as quickly as possible. What we want is not to allow tissue degeneration to occur in the first place, and we really want to sprint to the finish line so that people never face those draconian therapies. I'm a recovering bone marrow transplanter. I think I need a 12-step program for that. And now you can see our therapies are becoming much more bespoke and probably more effective. And, you know, Stephanie gave a great talk about gene correction, gene editing. There have been Nobel Prizes. But I would say the most important prize are patients, and not just extension of life, but improvement of quality of life. Health span, as Lee Stein always tells me, is the most important arbiter of whether we're getting it right or not. So I'm thrilled to be able to work with our team here. I just wanted to follow up on a point here. We're all bringing substantial resources from our own institutions. We actually had to have a one-to-one match, but when you can see the talent in the room, it's a combinator. It's a much more than a one-to-one match. It's a multiplier. And when you bring in our patients who are forces to be reckoned with individually and together, it's a little scary. No, it's fantastic. Thank you for supporting us. We can do more than we expected. Thank you.
1: Well, you know, I think that regenerative medicine and the alpha clinics are going to go from strength to strength. You know, I do applaud, you know, all the studies that are being done in rare conditions, because I think that helps to advance technologies and understanding. But I do think we need to also consider common conditions. And, you know, at CEDARS, Eduardo Marban for years has been looking at, you know, common cardiac conditions. And one of the things that they're concentrating on now is called heart failure with preserved ejection fraction. That accounts for over 50% of all heart failure that there is in the country and in the world. And, you know, so I think we do also need to extend these technologies to the more common conditions, because that's going to provide way more bang for the buck in the end run. But we need to do both. We need to do the unusual and the novel conditions, but we also need to tackle all the common scourges that, you know, plague us in the field of medicine.
2: So it's very interesting, because I was thinking something very similar. We are talking about rare conditions, and they are severe, dramatic conditions. But in the end, as physicians, the causes of that are still unfortunately remaining the same. And I'm going to talk about part of what was CIRM intention and CIRM funding, which was focusing on neurologic disorders. And for people that are old as me or even older, you remember that there was a decade of the brain, and there was a decade of the brain in the 90s. And the reason for that was, between many other things, trying to find a cure for Alzheimer, trying to find a cure for neurodegeneration. It's wonderful to see the clinical trials in Parkinson moving ahead. We still don't have something effective for Alzheimer, which remains one of the major, major causes of disability. We still do not have cures for many of the cancers that are still killing a big number of people. And I think that in the next 5 years, that's going to be where we're going to find ourselves, hopefully in clinical trials, if not in effective treatments and cures for those large, very important conditions, because in the meantime, we're going to be curing all the rare disorders. So then we all can concentrate on the big ones.
3: Thank you. Yeah, and that was kind of like you were answering some of the other questions I had, which is about, you know, that tension between, you know,

0: focusing on rare diseases and comedies. And I think the answer is we should be doing both, and we hope that that mandate at CIRM continues to be both, that we can serve it all. We need wins, and we need to continue to focus on ones that are going to be successes to show, because otherwise, you know, people say, well, we gave all this money for the in the prop, and what have I got for it, you know? So we have to show results for people. One of the other things in the prop was really this idea of community centers of excellence. We heard a little bit about that. And so I wanted to ask the panel about how we're doing with that. What are we seeing movement in community centers starting to be able to maybe do some of the work in regenerative medicine? What are going to be the barriers to see that happen? I mean, this is something that the prop actually wanted us to do, but I want to know what the progress has been. Why don't we start? We'll start at this end this time.
1: It's going to be hard. We are seeing progress. So UCI works together and very collaborative with UC Riverside. And they are, by all means, our partner in the grant and a future center of excellence. But when you think about doing the clinical trials, the question becomes which part of the clinical trials? And I think the great role for many of those centers is for patient education, patient recruitment, community education, because when you go in Inland Empire, and I know many of you do, you find different kind of information and knowledge than what you see around our big academic centers in our big cities. So will we do anytime soon cellular therapies in patient transplants in community hospitals? I don't think so. But could the other outpatient treatments be administered? I think they can. And can patients be followed up before and after the intervention in their hometown, in their home clinics? Absolutely they can.
2: So,
3: So I think that the community care center concept is a good one, but I think we also need to be realistic about what's feasible and what isn't feasible. And, you know, just talking for myself in the pulmonary hypertension world, I mean, most cardiologists and most pulmonologists who deal with pulmonary hypertension, who deal with pulmonology and cardiology, know very, very little about pulmonary hypertension management and excellence. And so we get sent lots of patients from these folk where, you know, they're just not treated well. So you do need centers of excellence and expertise to deal with very, very complex conditions. And so I think we have to be realistic about what could be accomplished in a community care center, in a community hospital setting, and, you know, what really needs, you know, kind of higher level of care expertise. But I think whatever can be accomplished in that setting, I think is a plus and an advance.
4: I think when I remember the Prop 14 language, community care centers of excellence in what was my question. And I think they're great at being able to communicate what we're trying to do in terms of applying the most advanced therapies for people with the most complex manifestations of rare diseases and common diseases. And that's where it can be a funnel to come into centers of advanced care. I think for precision diagnostics, they're perfectly well suited to be able to do this. And this is what has changed in the last few years, actually 10 years, since we started the Alpha Clinics. You couldn't do molecular diagnostics at a local community clinic. Now you can because of everything that we all went through with COVID. So we know that those diagnostics can be applied locally, and that is going to be a game changer because we can't just see 1/10 of the patients. We need to see all the patients. And I would say the community care centers of excellence establish a very important framework for thinking about rural health and how we apply things beyond the coasts of this country and in other countries like India, where you have really stellar care in these centers, and it's the same in the U.S., but not so stellar care in the middle. And, you know, we'll look to define excellence because on grants, you have to be outstanding. So maybe that's the difference with the Alpha Clinics. But I think the difference is we need patients to know we're here for them, and we need patients to be involved. And I think the community care centers of excellence bring patients to the table.
5: I don't have very much to add, except that based on what I've observed and my personal experience working in a safety net hospital for a while, these centers are resilient and they're resourceful, and they want to deliver the full spectrum of care for their patients in their community. And they are ambitious. They're getting accreditations to deliver cellular therapies, gene therapies in their location after they've been approved. And so we should probably get out of their way and give them the resources to do what they think they can do. And they need a partner. That's really clear. So I'm agreeing with that. And they have to deliver excellent care. But they're committed to that. So that was just the additional point I wanted to make, is that this is a real resource and an important advance for our state to deliver these cares in the community.
6: I totally agree with that. And it's even more than getting out of the way, I think it's enabling this. I mean, they are ambitious. They're doing it. These therapies are being democratized as we speak. Texas just passed a law saying that you can get CAR T-cell therapy without requiring FACT accreditation, which is currently an organization that's helps to sort of get these therapies paid for. And so that was a real barrier to getting these therapies in like Lubbock. So Texas passed this law that now you don't have to do that. And the Foundation for the Accreditation of Cellular Therapies is working on developing new standards so that community centers can develop these therapies safely and effectively. So it's definitely happening. And I think where we have a real opportunity is to lead the way and model how to safely and effectively enable, you know, the dissemination of these new technologies.
7: I completely agree. One thing I want to say, some of these treatments right now seems very sophisticated and cumbersome to do and complicated. But as the technology improves, as the knowledge improves, I think we can easily do many of them in the community setting there. We are working, for example, with Fresno, as Mark is working with them, as well as with Loma Linda, to actually do not only administer CAR T-cells locally, but actually manufacture CAR T-cells locally, because we can automate many of these things there. Right now, we do apheresis for collecting CAR T-cells. Actually, we're working on just doing a blood draw and manufacturing CAR T-cells. Not everybody can do that. And then automating everything, so you don't need a very complicated GMP facility, and they can locally make these CAR T-cells and administer those. And as the technology improves with the CAR T-cells, the complications improve. So at the very beginning, when we did the CLL, CAR T-cells or AL CAR T-cells, there were so much side effect there. You know, everybody was going to ICU. People are so afraid of that. There was a very extensive REMS program. But now as the technology improves, the vectors improve, the toxicities are substantially going lower. And, we don't need many of those safeguards that we used to do. And we think we can not only administer those in a community centers, but even manufacture them. The problem is that, originally it was a very rare disease. ALL, it's a very rare disease. Fortunately, it's a bad disease, but it's a very rare disease. But as these technologies getting into much more common cancers, there's no way the academic centers can keep up with doing these things. If you're talking about tens of thousands of patients requiring these now, we can't handle those patients, in academic centers there. So there is no way we can do this successfully unless we can, expand to the community centers there and everybody be able to do this.
0: Very informative. So the other thought I had is, how could we be better? How could we be better as Alpha Clinics? What things would you need to improve the structural changes, resources, considering the changes that are coming, what other kinds of disease targets we're having? So again, I'll start with Danielle. Is there anything that you think we could be doing better in terms of into your site and working with other sites?
1: I think that the most important part on which we can do better is to be more and more effective with our resources. And that starts from, we have very strong clinical trial operations, but having things automated, being able to use artificial intelligence and machine learning to optimize the way on our researchers work, the days that you go on the chart and you start writing the same record three times and getting it on paper and getting it in the EDC, those things have to be resolved.

0: then we can resolve them together. We are all involved in levels of optimizing operations. I think the other thing that we can do together, and we have done it all through, but there is always better, is to learn from each other and to really function as a network. The last but not the least, one of the things that we all thought about, but we have yet to put together, it's a certification system for cellular and gene therapy for people that are not transplanters. Because right now, talking about the FACT accreditation, talking about the work that Leo is doing, there is a need to democratize those therapies, not only to centers, but also to different branches of medicine.
1: Yeah, I think that, first of all, I love the Alpha Clinics, and I love them for the reason of collaboration, which is just beyond, you know, what I could have even imagined. But I think there's room for even more collaboration. All of the Alpha Clinics have special offerings, which I think could be more utilized. I'll just say, for example, AI is one where it's just advancing at such a rapid rate that, you know, it definitely could be utilized, and, you know, all the Alpha Clinics could weigh in and be part of that. So I think, and so that's one thing that could improve. I think the other thing is that I think the Alpha Clinic program directors and other personnel program managers, you know, maybe could be, you know, also more involved in the changes that, you know, CIRM put about, rather than us learning about it, you know, towards the end and then having to, you know, kind of, you know, in crisis mode, you know, contact, you know, board members and, you know, people at leadership positions to say, you know, this doesn't seem to work well for us. It's not going to advance our needs and the ability to do clinical trials.
2: Yeah, I was thinking, you know, I attend on our inpatient cell and regenerative medicine service, and it gets pretty complicated now that we're expanding CAR T cells beyond ALL and other heme malignancies to actually solid tumors and autoimmune diseases, as Danielle is pioneering and others. We still need tocilizumab or a biosimilar stockpiled. This is not in a standard pharmacy. So I think if we're going to have community care centers be involved in the distributing manufacture, which makes so much sense, and the administration of these cellular products, they have to be able to have these therapies on their pharmacy books, you know, where you can just dispense them. We had to stockpile it at a time where people were using Toci off-label for the side effects of COVID. So we still have challenges. I would say the biggest challenge is cost, and that's the cost to patients. So I was a bit shocked and appalled, actually, where I had to do a Medicare denial response to a judge for an FDA-approved therapy. And that was quite shocking to me. Like Mark, you know, we're in the UC system, like Merdad, like Daniela. We have a lot of Medicare, Medi-Cal patients. I've never had a Medicare denial where I had to go to a judge. And the patient said, "You're not much of a lawyer." I said, "Thank you." And we won the appeal, but this was an FDA-approved therapy where Medicare thought we should have given the combination to begin with, and was second guessing the judgment of the care team in terms of how to sequence in the chemotherapy. So I think we have to look at bundled payments. There is a solution. We have that for bone marrow transplantation for all of us who trained in that. And these therapies will likely live in academic and community care centers of excellence as we really expand the infrastructure for paying for the drugs that go with these therapies, because it's therapies alone aren't enough. You have to give these other therapies that will prevent cytokine release syndrome and ICANS and all these other things that go with them. So that's what I would say. We take on the bundled care payment model. Sometimes, and this is taking Maria's term, there's innovation to commercialization, but this is commercialization, or this is doing the opposite. This is internalization of what had been commercialized or could be commercialized. And I know that doesn't always fit the pharma model, but it fits the patient model. And if we're all going to be patients someday,

0: and we are, then what would we want? I would want a bundled payment plan where I know exactly what it's going to cost to get Stephanie's gene therapy for a common or a rare disease, to get the cellular therapy that I need, or the small molecule, or the biologic, or the combo. You know, how many people here want to cure cancer? You know, if we want to wipe cancer off the planet, we're going to have to start earlier, but also have this bundled payment approach where it's irrevocable and never, ever revocable. So the irrevocable trust idea is what we have to have as physicians and scientists, and not just as a kind of aspirational thing. So I know those are strong words, but that's what we're facing right now, I think, is our biggest challenge, is the cost and how to overcome the cost of care for patients.
1: UCSF, which is an enormous place, more than 30,000 employees, just professional graduate level training. So getting the word out amongst this ecosystem that there's an alpha clinic to help teams has been challenging. And I think we're making progress, but it isn't perfect yet. So we continue to work on that. And then related to that, particularly with the manufacturing infrastructure that was supported by CIRM, we developed a very nice early phase clinical development team. And so we are actually spending almost as much time at early phase preclinical development support in addition to our clinical trial support. So the Alpha Clinic scope of services and skills has expanded. And I think that's really important, because the science is exploding, and more and more basic labs are coming up with ideas that look really enticing for human therapeutic development. So and we need to be able to support that. So those are the two big challenges that we're facing.
2: Yeah, I have a lot to say on this topic, but a lot of it's been said already, and I know there's like audience questions and stuff. So maybe, Mehrdad, you can.
3: The only thing I can add is that, you know, between all of our Alpha Clinic and also our Community Center of Excellence, we're covering all California. That's more than 50 million people. I don't know what was the last population of California, but more than 55 million people. And we are in a very, very unique situation when it's better than any collaborative group in the whole, you know, U.S., that we have so much power, we have so much expertise between our groups there that can make really meaningful changes in cell and gene therapy. And I really want to use that leverage to come with, you know, common strategies between all of our groups there, pick up maybe few really life-changing, you know, maybe for common disease and work together as a California-only, Alpha Clinic-only clinical trials, and elevate that and show to the people of California and the whole country that we are able to do it. And again, nobody else in the U.S. have at least that capacity to do this kind of transforming work.
4: Okay, we still have, I think, about 20 minutes. So I think what we can do is take some questions from the audience.
5: So there are some new technologies now. For example, stem cells can be lyophilized and stored and made off the shelf. And there is also another technology, I don't know, remember it off the top of my head, but there's a company that will allow you to store cells at room temperature, not through lyophilization, it's a different preparation. So this could be useful in the increasing production of stem cells, even CAR T cells, although those have to be tailored, of course, to the individual. And are you... I guess you have a stem cell production facility with each Alpha Clinic. So are you considering adopting this kind of technology, like lyophilization or other ways to prepare stem cells and store them and ship them easily at room temperature?
0: I can take that. I think for stem cells, They're unlikely to be functional after lyophilization because they rely on gene expression pathways, stem cell pathways. You can lyophilize platelets, though, because they're anuclear. So that's an opportunity. But so far, stem cell technologies rely on having living cells. And I haven't seen technologies that preserve that function of regenerative capacity that we need the stem cells for. If we just think of stem cells as factories like mesenchymal stromal cells, that's a little different. But those aren't inherently stem cell populations because they can't self-renew or, in other words, regenerate.
5: Organisms can keep cells alive and also exosomes.
6: Yeah, I mean, I think that it really depends on what cell you're talking about, whether it's a true stem cell, whether it's a progenitor cell. You know, whatever it is, you know, with regard to some of the kind of progenitor cells, like the ones that I work with, you know, they can be frozen, you know, they can be prepared and frozen and, you know, at minus 80 and be available to use and, you know, defrost and use where needed. So, you know, that kind of, you know, assists in that regard. But I think it really depends on what product you're talking about and the circumstances around that production.
7: I don't have any questions. I just want to, it's kind of like a testimony, appreciation. First of all, I want to say thank you for Dr. Jameson for allowing me to come here yesterday and speak, be a part of this great event. I've never been a part of an event like this to talk about how important something that's very personal to me and how I can be a better advocate for. And the reason I say that, because, and I appreciate her saying stem cell donor. I'm also a bone marrow donor. Platelets and plasma. Since I was 17 years old, I've donated my first pint of blood. I was 17. I lied that I was 18. And foreign military, also worked at the DOD and just retired from DOD. I found out in May that I had stage 1 breast cancer, and I had surgery in August. And City of Hope has been very, very, very nice and very professional and helped me through the process. So I had a couple of tears when you guys were talking because I lost a brother from 4 different types of cancer 2 months ago. And I also lost a classmate 2 years ago from sickle cell. And I think it's important that we keep fighting, right? And some people's walls may not be as big as others, and how they run might not be as fast as others. Because my knees are bad too, just like she said, her knees. I have bad knees from the military. But I think it's important we're here today. And what we can do today and what we can do together really makes a difference. Because just being here around all these very highly educated people who really can, like you said yesterday, spent 25, 35, 40 years of your life to do what you do to support and save lives really means a lot to me. And I want to tell you, I'm going to start crying. But it's been a very challenging year. And I'm really thankful for the opportunity to be here, to be supportive and also be an advocate to one day, hopefully I can donate money back into these institutes to help with this work that I do at the end of my life. So thank you so much.
8: Thank you so much. I have an online question from the online audience. What are the next low-hanging fruits for cell and gene therapy translation and commercialization?
0: I've got to sing Merdad's praises here. I think distributive manufacturing. I think getting the manufacturing of the cells and the gene therapies to the right places, the you know, rural communities and everything that Mark has led in terms of the gene therapy initiatives, making sure that they get to people with sickle cell anemia, what Leo is doing at City of Hope, conquering cancer, no pressure, Leo. what we're doing here with everything to do with pulmonary hypertension, what Daniela does for people with brain tumors and for autoimmune diseases, neurodegenerative disorders. I think at the low-hanging fruit is letting this team work together to bring things forward together and run through those, you know, apparitional walls that are mirages, I would say, Leo. I think we can do this and we just need support, financial too. Yes, please. Thank you, David. If there's just a crowdsourcing opportunity, yes. We have our teams here. If you want to raise your hands from our Sanford Stem Cell Clinical Center team, we have a START team. Matteo, Peter, Fabiana, Kendall, Colin. We have our whole team here, Twee in the back. We have Kenson Lamb there as one of our physicians who attends on the service. We have Dan Kaufman here. So we have our whole team, Jameson here. I call him the other Jameson, but he's Agree, James. Anyway, so we have teams here that can do this together. I think that's the low-hanging fruit because we each have teams like this. That's the multiplier effect.
9: So maybe I can add something different and related at the same time. We do a lot of treatment. I don't think we yet have universal diagnosis. So when you hear all of those wonderful stories about all those rare disorders, always my mind goes to all the children that are not diagnosed. And how much of a difference things made when we started to do neonate diagnostic, and which right now sequencing being at such a low cost, it's nominal. Being able to spend that $100 on each neonate so we know as they are young and they can be repaired and they can be helped, who those kids are and getting them to the right care, I think that's going to be something of a low-hanging fruit. Needs investment, but also something amazing that will help all of us help our patients.
1: I have to say that I was really impressed by two Intellia-sponsored trials. I mean, it's just a lipid nanoparticle decorated with ApoE, targeted the liver, and it delivers a guide RNA and the nuclease, the Cas9 nuclease. And it cured transthyretin amyloidosis, and using the same platform, the only thing that changed was the guide RNA, hereditary angioedema. So these are like liver targets for defective enzymes or proteins, and there's got to be gobs of them, you know. So I think that's a low hanging fruit, and I bet we'll hear a lot more about it. Really simple design platform approach and using the gene editing technology that's so efficient, remarkably efficient.
3: I think the low-hanging fruit right now is bringing the cost down because, you don't need that much to do that. We're already doing that. We're already, doing the cost of a CAR T-cells. If you want to do CAR T-cells right now, commercial, just the product itself is $500,000. And the sickle cell treatment is $3 million. And we can do it in academic centers. We can do it in Alpha Clinic in a fraction of cost, one-tenth of the cost there right now. If you have resources from CIRM, from community to be able to do that, we can do this much, much cheaper. So everybody can benefit from that. Because again, right now we're talking about rare diseases, but as these technologies expand to much more common diseases, then there is no way that we can afford this. And bring the cost, I think, is critical.
4: Other questions from the audience? Got a couple, two, three.
10: So currently, with most recent versions of CAR T cells, the patients, do they still need ENG therapy after the CAR T cell procedure is completed?
3: Yeah, if you're targeting B cells, about 10-20% of them may need IVIG. But again, that's only for certain type of CAR T cells that targeting certain disease. Many other CAR T cells, they don't need that. Depends on what the target is. You know, each CAR T cell has its own side effects, and the management is different for each target. But again, down the road, many of these things I think will be less and less as far as side effect, as far as toxicity profile will be easier and easier.
11: Fang Chen from Biotubrix, a microRNA tubrix company based in Pennsylvania. My question to the panel, have you tried to expand the CIRM Alpha clinics beyond the border of California? And then that's the first question. The second question is, have you tried to tap into the federal government, laboratory manufacturing plan that can help you manufacturing the FNLCR, I believe, like a manufacturing for anything CAR T for cancer or even rare diseases now?
0: I think what we heard is there are different ways to make CAR T cells. There are in vivo CAR T cell strategies with lipid nanoparticles. You saw two acquisitions here in San Diego, Capstan Therapeutics by AbbVie, and more recently Orbital Therapeutics, which is one of Gene Yeo's companies, by BMS. So you can have the lipid nanoparticle technology that delivers the modified RNA that will allow you to make the CAR T cell in situ. So I think there are different ways to make these products. And it's not just T cells. Dan will tell you about NK cells and other cell types. I think that we're moving beyond T cells to NK cells to back to stem cells. So I think there are different ways to manufacture, and certainly we're open to other people, not just in

0: the country, but globally. And, you know, we just need a California PI, the way CIRM rules are written, but we're certainly willing to expand. I would also say we're working on making these CAR T-cell therapies more effective. So if you think of what happens in the tumor microenvironment, interferon is repressed by molecules like ADAR1, and we've made a drug that blocks that. And there are many strategies to improve on CAR T-cell and any adaptive immune effector therapy. So I think there are opportunities for manufacturing collaborations. And, you know, I think that's where we can get a bit more savvy in terms of these industry academia collaborations, as low-hanging fruit, as Aaron was alluding to.
1: I think CIRM has been open to partnerships with the NIH. I know for a fact that they have entered into a memorandum of understanding for, you know, for a particular indication or particular focus of research. So so there is a precedent for that too.
2: Yeah, the Frederick Laboratory is actually a federal own facility. They can manufacture this stuff for you almost in-kind service. So I think we should tap into that. It's actually for clinical trial for cancers as well as rare diseases that can do that for you.
3: We are working with NIH in different projects for sickle cell as well as for triple anti-lymphoma CAR T cell. And they are manufacturing, they're going to start manufacturing their own stuff locally there. And the idea is that eventually it's going to be, you know, manufactured, you know, widely, as well as even for, you know, countries outside. They're gonna find a process that we can do it, you know, much much cheaper. So in Africa, they can do it themselves, and they don't have to, they don't have to rely on a big company making it for millions of dollars.
4: Right.
5: So I want to just. I want to thank all of you for running the Alpha Clinics and for working with CIRM. The way you guys are reaching out to community care centers in rural parts of the state, I think, is a really incredible initiative. I was curious, though, is the expectation for these community care centers to have like full manufacturing capabilities themselves, or is it like sending cryopreserved final product from maybe an Alpha Clinic manufacturing site or something like that? Is that more the idea of, or are these community care centers going to have the full manufacturing capabilities to assist the community?
3: For the common diseases, if we expand those to the common diseases, yes, we are hoping that we can do this. Again, if you want to try the, you know, treat the lung cancer with CAR T cells or lymphomas, yes, that's doable. When you're coming with the rare diseases, I don't think that's financially and logistically reasonable to do that. I think academic centers still can take the lead on that one. And depends also how complicated the process is. You know, for a stem cell gene therapies, it's complicated. And I think still at the end of the day, the academic centers will do that. But for some other, you know, low-hanging fruit there, like I think CAR T cells, we can do it probably locally.
6: So maybe I can add to that, because the Community Care Centers of Excellence is a designation that's coming with a grant, or will come with a grant, more correctly. And a requirement is that they are able to treat patients, at least majority of them. Building a CGMP, not just having a clean lab or you have a closed system to produce those common CAR Ts, it's a very expensive endeavor. It's tens of millions expensive endeavor. And you cannot close and reopen, because you need to constantly keep the space working and the standards to make human products. And in the way that the medical system is working right now and all the challenges that we have, probably it's going to make sense only for very few places, if not no places, to have this kind of facility.
7: Yeah, I think it's a staged approach. So current state, all of the FDA-approved CAR T-cell therapies are manufactured by the companies and then shipped to the site for delivery. For the clinical trials that we're all talking about, most of us manufacture them, you know, at an academic site. But as we talk about a lot of these improvements, we're thinking about simplifying manufacturing, shortening manufacturing time, decreasing cost and complexity. So in a future state, I think it is conceivable that a lot of these places might be doing point of care type of manufacturing and or delivery. Right now, it's more about transferring that expertise, you know, to give them the training and the know-how so that when we get to that future state, they're ready.
8: Thanks.

0: There is a program of ARPA-H. John Scheel is a program manager, and they have money to give away to, a lot. And then that's a good opportunity. And I think it's that tax money. I mean, we all pay for it, and we should get it. But the other question that I have related, that was a comment, but I have a question related on what about the, so there is a small molecule that was discovered for pulmonary fibrosis. The principle of it was made in a collaboration in NIH, NHGRI, and NIAAA. And then this person ended up getting a molecule that is kind of a similar of a myopioid receptor agonist. And then it turns out that was really good for pulmonary fibrosis, but then we ended up finding that it also helps losing weight. And then Novo Nordisk bought it. And then we were interested in using it for Hermansky-Pudlak syndrome patients. And then we couldn't. And then they are reluctant to do that. Like, they don't want to start up. So do you have any avenues? Or it's kind of a dumb question because I don't know anything. So I came to be instructed and taught. So what would you do? Do you know any avenue in which you can approach to these companies and say, like, hey, let's say that I pay this clinical trial. Just give me the molecule. Just provide me the molecule and let's sign whatever you need to sign. And then just let's benefit these patients. Because it's rare genetic disease, so it's less than 10,000 people. So.
1: Well, there's right to try legislation. There's also compassionate use. And as Alpha Clinics, we can do that collectively, actually, compassionate use INDs. And that's what I was alluding to before. It's not just about cellular therapeutics and gene therapy. We can do small molecules to enhance endogenous repair and regeneration. So I think right now we have the expansive capacity to move beyond cellular and gene therapies. And if you read Prop 14, it's about stem cell research and application of stem cell research to the clinic. And that's all indications, small molecules, biologics, cellular therapeutics, gene correction, gene editing. I think we have the full spectrum of activities. I think the hard part is looking after people once they've had complications for their diseases. So not everything is a side effect of the drug or the cellular therapy. It's just the diseases have their own side effects. So often with compassionate use, we say, hey, we'll get the drug, but nobody can pay for maintenance of disease control. And that's where we need to change how we think about that.
2: Yeah, I mean, the field is rapidly advancing. And I'll just give you one example. At CEDARS, you know, the cell that I mentioned, the cardiosphere-derived cells, they work through the release of exosomes. The exosomes are very, very biologically active cargos. And we've mined the exosomes and come up with several, you know, RNAs, particularly the Y RNA, although there are three that have shown marked biologic activity and can replicate the effects of either of exosomes or of the cells themselves. They've been manipulated so that they can be given even orally or can be given subcutaneously or intravenously. So these, and we've done preclinical studies in the scleroderma mouse, for example, looking at, you know, marked effects on pulmonary fibrosis in that model. And I'm going to be doing a study in pulmonary arterial hypertension model. So, you know, that's something new, innovative. And, you know, as I say, things are just moving at such a pace that who knows what's going to, you know, be available in 5 years' time.
3: We're about to go to.
4: I don't want to take too much more people's time, but you're going to be hearing in the next part a little bit about our biomanufacturing here. And I want to get back to this point about point of care manufacturing. And I want to agree wholeheartedly with what Daniela said. I, quite frankly, don't see the point of care manufacturing. Collecting the cells at a local site, community site, doing the apheresis makes a lot of sense. FedEx works really well, right? And, you know, shipping the cells overnight to a specialized center that's regulated and approved makes a lot of sense, and more sense than building 20 of these centers

0: around the state, all of them that need manufacturing license, all of them need regulatory teams, all of them need manufacturing teams. That's a very redundant effort for something that, even if it's common, if you're doing 100 lung cancer patients, I don't know, a month, that's not something that's going to happen. I don't really see why we want to build a bunch of redundant manufacturing centers. Maybe somebody can help me out. Also, CIRM, you know, each one of you has a CIRM-supported biomanufacturing center. We need to be using these centers, not repeating this somewhere else.
1: Sounds like maybe you have a lot more available slots than we do. We have very long wait times.
0: Absolutely.
1: Building capacity is super important. But even more important, I think, is not so much. I agree that we don't want to duplicate things. I think we're talking about miniaturizing things. So, you know, maybe moving out of a GMP space into a GMP-like space with a closed system, which, you know, Mehrdad can speak to this, but maybe I'll just turn it over to Mehrdad.
2: So we probably have one of the biggest GMP centers in California, academic center, and we are still booked. And again, we are talking about right now, in the biggest scope of the things that we're talking about, very, very few projects. When we get to, you know, autoimmune disorders, you want to treat all of the autoimmune disorders, you want to treat all of the rare diseases, you know, there's 7,000 rare diseases that we're going to treat there. We're going to treat lung cancer, breast cancer, you know, colon cancer there. And I understand there are other technologies that may make it much easier. We may not need autologous cells. We may, you know, your work also, you know, and different source the cells that we can use it for everybody. But if we stick with the autologous, that definitely there are some benefit from that. We're going to be very quickly overwhelmed. And again, we're not talking about building new GMP facilities. We're talking about
0: approved therapies. Approved therapies are not going to be done.
2: No, not approved therapies. No. Yeah, but we're talking about, we're actually working with FDA. We are working with FDA to make this a process that can be approved and have a BLA for it. So the idea is that, very similar to a big company, if a big company has several centers there, there is a mother basically company there, and they have several manufacturing center there. And, you know, the BLA is basically showing comparability of all the centers doing the same thing there. So you can do the same idea for a nonprofit organization. And we are working with nonprofit organization to be a BLA holder. And multiple groups there, they can do it off the shelf in a clean room, in a closed space. They can do their own process very quickly and extremely cheap. And then the idea, again, collecting the cells and giving fresh back to the patients immediately in a 2 or 3 day turnaround time. It's going to be very appealing for many of the diseases, at least for cancer, you know, diseases.
3: Thank you. I think we need to break. It's coffee break time. Thanks, everybody. Terrific panel.

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Send us an email at knowledge@uctv.tv. 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Tonight on UCTV.

if you see that someone is tight and they're constantly resisting, regardless of how fast you're stretching their arm, that is a red flag that should actually prompt immediate evaluation for other conditions that might be neurodegenerative or treatable, like neurotransmitter disorders. So be on the lookout for that very rare form of tone.

0: Alexis Smith, Snake Path, 1992.
1: Alexis Smith lives in Los Angeles and thinks about cultural myths and how they affect our lives today. She had made a big, beautiful collage for the lobby of the Brooklyn Museum of Art in New York that was 60 feet wide by 20 feet high. And it pictured a snake coming down out of the mountains and kind of becoming a road through the orange groves of Southern California. And so we went to the library to look at the model for the expansion of the library. And there was this slope going up to the library. And she said, why don't we make a real snake path going up to the library? The serpent of knowledge from the Garden of Eden. You can see its great head as it points its tongue toward the library at the top. And then as you walk down, you discover right away that this is not your normal path. It's raised, it's sort of crowned like a snake back. It's an unusual path. And then you come across the little garden at the top, a Garden of Eden with forbidden fruit, the fig, there's a pomegranate, there's a date palm, and there's an apple tree. And then the bench on the inside has the quotation from Thomas Gray about ignorance is bliss, 'tis folly to be wise. And then you can walk on down and you encounter a book, a very large book. It turns out to be Milton's Paradise Lost. And then this quotation on the front of the book that is, and wilt thou not be loath to leave this paradise, but shalt possess a paradise within thee happier far. This sort of sets up the metaphor for the university as paradise. But like Adam and Eve, once you get your knowledge, you have to go out beyond the Garden of Eden and into the world.
0: And a project of this quality wouldn't have been possible without working hand in hand with designer and fabricator, in this case, Andrew Spurlock, a widely respected landscape architect and Klaser Tile Company. They worked very closely with Alexis in the making of this piece.

One question is asked is, I had a high-risk cancer, treated with surgery, my PSA is undetectable, or I had radiation, and after radiation with or without hormonal therapy, my PSA is very low and stable. Do I need additional treatment? And our most recent analysis suggests that if you have a low PSA afterwards, you don't need additional treatment without either reaching the PSA cut point or having disease.

I was diagnosed with cancer in March of 2015. I was traveling for business and found myself in a great deal of pain. I just couldn't handle it anymore, so I flew back to Grand Rapids, Michigan, where I'm from, and my son took me right to urgent care. And once I got to urgent care, they said, "You're going right to the hospital," and 5 hours later, I was on the table. And they're saying, "Guess what, you've got an abscess, you've got cancer, and unfortunately, it's metastasized to your liver, and it's also moved to your lungs as well." As you can imagine, your world turns upside down. I went right on to a chemotherapy treatment, and my tumor was reduced. So it was a positive sign. We were thinking that was going really great, and then the metastases, it came back. I was clear for a little while, and all of a sudden it came back again. And my physicians said, "You know, we've got to look for another alternative. Let's look for some new hope."

working over the bench, looking over a microscope. Everyone that had been so committed and so driven because they want to make a difference in people's lives. And what I wanted to do today was share it with you and say, it has, and I'm proof of that. I can't thank you enough. And I'm so honored again to be with all of you today and to share this with you.

We are not smart enough to figure out where the innovation is going to come from. Mm-hmm. And so we need to try a lot of things that don't work. And anyone who does research knows stuff goes wrong all the time. If you're right all the time in research, you're probably working on something that's incredibly boring. So you have to push the limits, and I think that's the only way you get innovation.

My name is Paul Tugood. I'm an orthopedic surgeon here at Zuckerberg San Francisco General Hospital. I treat trauma patients, injured patients, and I also perform elective hip and knee replacements. On this video, we're going to talk a little bit about the recovery process that is typical after one of those procedures. So after surgery, patients wake up in the recovery room, what we call the post-anesthesia care unit. And I'm happy to report that most of the time, most patients' pain is pretty well controlled. Patients are groggy after surgery, and it takes them a couple hours to wake up and feel more normal. Some patients will have some nausea that will require medication. And yes, some patients will also have pain that we can usually keep well controlled with pain medications. After you're done being in the recovery room for a few hours, most patients will then go up to their normal hospital floor where they'll be staying for the duration of their stay. And every day during your hospitalization, you really only have two goals. One is to keep your pain controlled, and we do that with a combination of intravenous and oral medications. And the other one is to slowly get more mobile, to slowly get up and out of bed. On the first day after surgery, that may just mean swinging your legs over the side of the bed. And then by days two and three, we're hoping that you're walking down the hall with the assistance of a nurse or a physical therapist. As long as everything goes well, most people are in the hospital for 2 to 3 days after a hip or knee replacement. So most patients will have their surgery on a Tuesday, and that means some patients will be leaving on Thursday and some patients will be leaving on Friday. There's no written rule about when patients leave. It's really when they're ready to go. So whenever we think they're going to be safe to discharge is when patients go home. And that's generally, as I said, 2 to 3 days after surgery. So it's important to understand after hip and knee replacement that most patients don't have zero pain. However, it's also equally important to understand that most patients have their pain well controlled. And by well controlled, I mean that their pain is good enough that they're able to get up and out of bed and work with therapy on getting mobilized. Recovery after hip and knee replacement is not a single point in time. Rather, it's a process. So patients are acutely recovering for the first 2 to 6 weeks after surgery, meaning that it's very clear to them that they've had recent surgery, they have some discomfort, they're not able to do all of their normal activities. Usually by the 6 to 12 week mark, patients are feeling substantially better. Life may not be totally normal for them, but they're certainly feeling better than they were acutely after surgery. And then between 3 months and really up to a year after surgery, patients continue to improve. The trajectory of that improvement is not as acute. They're improving smaller and smaller amounts every day. But people will continue to notice easily up for a year that their motion, that their discomfort, that their ability to walk is improving for that long a period of time. After surgery, while patients are in the hospital, everyone sees a physical and an occupational therapist. And these are the individuals that help you start the process of getting up and out of bed and returning to your normal activities. So simple things like putting on your socks and shoes, walking down the hall, going up and down stairs. These are all things that you're going

0: work on with a therapist while in the hospital. After the acute hospitalization, most people will continue to see a therapist in some fashion, and it depends on where you discharge to after the hospital stay. For those patients that go to a rehab facility, there will be physical and occupational therapists at that facility that will work with you on a daily basis to improve your mobility. For patients that are doing well enough to go directly home after surgery, they will either have a therapist come to their home and work on things at their home, or they may go to the physical therapist's office to work on therapy as an outpatient. So people are always curious about what their function is going to be like after a hip or knee replacement, and it's a complicated answer. Certainly, the main reason we do these operations is to get people's pain better and therefore their function better. And I do expect patients to notice that postoperatively. So some patients may notice before surgery they have difficulties walking long distances and going up and down stairs. And I expect symptoms like that to improve after surgery. That's, again, the reason we do these sort of operations. However, we don't change the entire patient. We just change their hip or knee pain. And so while I expect people to walk down the street more comfortably, go up and down stairs more comfortably, we don't routinely take people from walking down the street and turn them into marathon runners. But their basic functions, we do expect them to perform with less pain and at a higher level. After hip and knee replacement, we know that patients are at a risk for developing blood clots in their legs, and these can be dangerous. They can go to the lungs and cause significant problems, including death. Because of that, all patients after surgery go home on some form of blood clot prophylaxis to prevent this problem. For many patients, for the first 2 weeks, that involves giving themselves an injection of a medication called enoxaparin. This is a medication that's very effective for preventing blood clots, and that's why we like to use it. However, it is an injection, so patients need to be mentally prepared for that postoperatively. The nurses will teach patients how to do that on the hospital floors before they discharge. Fortunately, it's just a two-week period where patients have to give themselves an injection, and after that, we usually transition to an oral medication, aspirin, for another month to continue to reduce that risk, but without the need for a needle stick on a daily basis. After patients are discharged from the hospital, they of course have an incision over their knee or over their hip. Fortunately, very little needs to be done with that incision. After a discharge from the hospital, we usually just recommend that people maintain a dressing on it. They don't need to change it on a daily basis or anything like that. We usually just recommend that the same dressing that was put on in the hospital is maintained there until they follow up. Redness and swelling is often normal around a hip or knee replacement, but what is not normal is drainage. So the only time we typically worry about redness and swelling is if it's associated with that drainage, with the leakage of fluid onto the bandage. So if you just have redness and swelling, that's usually normal, not something you necessarily need to contact your hip or knee surgeon for. But if you have the new onset of fluid leakage, of drainage from the incision after you leave the hospital, that is something that we want to know about because that could be a sign of an infection.
1: You're watching UCTV, University of California Television.

0: Welcome to everyone in the audience. I'm so pleased you could all join us here today for this very important conversation about innovation and the future of American research. I'm Kit Poliano. I'm the Dean of Biological Sciences at UC San Diego, and I'm really happy to say I've been at UCSD for 30 years and have seen this campus through a lot of changes. And you know, it's a beautiful place, and it's so great to welcome Fred back to the campus. So thank you so much, Fred, for joining us.
1: My pleasure.
0: And thank you for agreeing to speak on this really important topic. As all of you know in the audience know, Fred is an esteemed scientist, Nobel laureate, and a leader in the biotechnology industry, whose contributions to science have led to revolutionary new therapeutics. And he's a UCSD alumnus, as Vice Chancellor Peek also let us know. You know, at this moment in time, the future of American research is really, you know,

0: On the one hand, the promise of research and the pace of discovery is accelerating, but on the other hand, there's lots of uncertainties, and we do need to rebuild trust in science. And we need to all understand how we can do a better job at that as scientists and community members. So Fred, thank you for joining us.
1: My pleasure, it's great to be back. Thanks for everyone for coming.
0: Yeah, I'm really pleased. And you know, before we get started, I thought it would be really fun for the audience to learn more about your journey into science and how you ended up here today, about your career and interests. And I know you grew up in the Bay Area, and I was wondering if you could tell us a little bit about what sparked your early interest in science.
1: Yeah, so I'll talk a little bit about this on Saturday as well.
0: Yeah, okay, you can.
1: I don't even remember what day today is, to be honest, but but I will talk a little more on Saturday. But you know, I was essentially an only child, so my siblings were much older than I was. And it was a day when there were no cell phones, and as long as I was home by dinner, I was good. So my parents usually didn't know where I was, which worked out perfectly for me. and so I was a very curious kid. So I was out doing stuff all the time. And I was always a really curious kid. And I always liked science. And I went to community college in Northern California, Foothill Community College. Well, shout out to Foothill. In part because I wasn't quite sure what I wanted to do with my life. And also in part because we didn't have enough money for me to go to four-year college. And I wasn't smart enough to get a scholarship. So spent 2 years doing that, which was great. And I highly recommend that for a lot of people. But when I got to UCSD, I think it was the third quarter of my junior year, but it might have been earlier than that. I took this course from the aforementioned Dick Dutton, who is and was a really famous immunologist. Now, I did not know that at the time. He was the guy who taught immunology. And I got completely hooked at that point because it was very clear to me that the immune system is involved in basically every biological system we have. And I used to joke that the immune system was responsible for every disease except Huntington's disease. And that's actually far more true than it is false. It's really, if it's not responsible for, it's at least involved in so many diseases that we see all the time, even things like ALS, which is not really an immunological disease, but a lot of the pathology is caused by the immune system. So, not that we knew that at the time. But the other thing that was really great about UCSD and Dick and just the environment was I remember taking the final and getting a question wrong. And I didn't think I got it wrong. I thought I was right. So I went into office hours in Dick's office and I said, I think I'm right. And Dick's like, well, no. And I said, well, wait, what about this? And what about this? And I had gone down a lot of rabbit holes. And there's in immunology, there were and still are a lot of caveats and a lot of exceptions to what are the rules. And so the question was designed for me to answer with the rule. But I went off script. And so after about 3 hours of arguing with Dick, who, by the way, I'm sure will not remember me at all. But he finally said, well, does it change your grade? And I said, well, of course it changes my grade. Why would I be here? And so yes, it changed my grade. But just to get me out of his office, I think he agreed with me. But I love the dialogue. I love the ability to have this conversation with someone who knew orders of magnitude more than I did at the time, but didn't treat me that way, and was willing to have this conversation. And I learned enormously, not so much immunology at that moment, but I learned a lot about the scientific process and what it was to be a scientist. And so that, I mean, really, it was just a class I took, which, you know, it seems kind of crazy, but it was one class I took and it just flipped my whole perspective. I had been planning on going to medical school and I just thought science is way more fun than medicine. sorry to the MDs in the audience. I stand by my statement, but I'm sorry. It was just so much more fun and I just really wanted to do it. And so that really got me going. So, you know, there was this curiosity, but then when I got here, I realized there's a place for that and there's a way to utilize that and develop it. And that was just an amazing experience.
0: Yeah, thank you, that's beautiful. So after you got your PhD at UCLA and did your postdoc at the National Institutes of Health, you decided to pursue a career in biotechnology as opposed to the more traditional role, especially for Nobel laureates, of going to academia, right? Well, so what led you in that direction?
1: Well, I can first say that I certainly didn't, and almost no one I know thinks about winning a Nobel Prize.
0: Yes, I do.
1: You know, I think those who do...

0: those who do should stop.
1: We need to have another conversation.
0: There's too many other variables. So I never thought about winning a Nobel Prize. Just to be clear, and that's been true for a long time. I was quite surprised when I didn't get the call. But what was your question? So why did I go to biotech? So I went to biotech. I went to biotech because I loved the idea of a collaborative scientific environment. And at the NIH, I worked for a woman who I was her first postdoc, and she's just gotten a lab, and she's a woman named BJ Folks. And BJ was the most enthusiastic scientist I may have ever known. It was all about science. Now, she was a single mom raising I don't think he was a teenager yet, probably preteen boy. That must have been easy. And yet, she just instilled this enthusiasm, just infectious enthusiasm. But it was always the two of us doing stuff. And then we would bring in other people, and it was a bunch of us doing stuff. And I love the team science. And so I looked at academic positions as well. But I love the idea of going to a place where I could work with biochemists who were way better biochemists than I was ever going to be, and molecular biologists who were way better molecular biologists than I was ever going to be. I wasn't particularly good at either one of those. I could do cell biology. I could work with mice. I could do those things. I was pretty good at that. But if you wanted to make a difference and you wanted to really move things forward, and this is, again, before the genome was sequenced, so there was a lot to discover still. There still is, but those were very easy, tangible things. Like, I don't know what this gene does. I don't know if there is a gene here. So those are very tangible things. And it was much better to do it in a team environment. And so I chose the team environment. I have a good friend who describes the academic environment as a flea market. That you come in, you get your table, and you sell your wares. And your wares are data and interpretation. And if you're good at it, you might get a second table, assuming you can get someone to fund the second table, meaning another R01 grant or something else. If you're really good at it, you end up getting 10 tables. And so you can do that. And it is a great way to do unfettered research. And as long as you can convince your peers that what you're doing is good and worthwhile and worth their money, essentially, because they're looking at a bunch of other choices. And if your stuff stands out, great. And so I think it's a fantastic model, but it's not a team-driven model. Whereas in the biotech industry in general, and it was certainly true when I was coming up through it, we were all trying to solve a problem, whatever that problem might have been. And so you put a bunch of really smart people on the same problem, and you give them the tools they need. It was just a very efficient, effective way to make progress. And so for me, that resonated much better than the academic.
2: Yeah, wonderful.
0: Academic route.
2: Wonderful. So I was wondering if you could tell us a little bit of a scientific story about how your work started, you know, the impact of the scurfy mice that came out of the Manhattan Project and how that shaped your...
0: Yeah, again, in the Seattle area, I ended up going to a small biotech company. It was a startup. And one of the founders and one of the CEO had worked for the Department of Energy for a while. He was a molecular biologist out of USC, of all places. But he worked for the Department of Energy for a while. And he knew of this group in Oak Ridge, Tennessee, Oak Ridge National Labs. And Oak Ridge was built during the Manhattan Project as a secret city. So people in Knoxville, which is the nearest city, didn't know what was going on. The whole point was you can't talk about it. And it was built in order to enrich fissile material for atomic bombs. That was its purpose in life. And so it was part of the Manhattan Project, started in the early to mid 40s. And in what I still think is a surprising amount of foresight for our federal government, they decided they should understand what radiation does to mammals. And so they brought in these two just superb mouse geneticists from Maine and said and had them set up a facility there. And so they had thousands of mice. And the idea was to basically expose mice to varying levels of radiation and figure out how bad is that. And a little side anecdote, but before they actually had ways of controlling the amount of radiation they gave, they actually loaded up their Volvo with mice. They drove to White Sands, New Mexico. They placed cages of mice at varying distances from where the bomb went off. They went in a bunker, got out, collected all the mice, drove back to Oak Ridge National Labs and watched what happened.
2: Wow.
0: So a little crude, but it worked. So if you think about any of the things that measure or dictate how much radioactive exposure is okay for a person, they all came from those types of experiments. Not that particular experiment, but those experiments overall. And so the CEO of this company knew about this facility and knew that there were a lot of animals in this facility that had genetically induced defects. And one mouse in this facility was this mouse called Scurfy. And this mouse, half the males of any litter would die at about 3 weeks. And they died from what is essentially rampant autoimmune disease. They had diabetes. They had psoriasis. They had Crohn's disease. They had myocarditis. They had every autoimmune disease in one mouse, and the mouse couldn't survive it. And we knew it was genetic. And by the way, that mouse was never exposed to radiation. It was a spontaneous mutation in the colony. So it's good to be lucky sometimes. Not for the mouse, but for us. And so they knew it was genetic. They knew it was on the X chromosome because it was only boys and it was only half the boys. And we knew it was one gene. But in 1949, 1950, 1950s, there was no way to figure out what that was. There's just no way to clone and identify that gene. The technology wasn't good enough. But by 1995, we could sequence a lot of DNA. We could breed and we could follow this. And the Human Genome Project had started, and the Human Genome Project also had a huge mouse genome component to it in parallel. And so we got the mice to our facility in the Seattle area. We didn't have a mouse room, so we confiscated a janitorial closet and put the mice in a janitorial closet. The only reason we used that was because it has a sink, and anyone who works with mice knows they poop a lot. So you need to be able to wash the cages. So we confiscated the janitorial closet. And 3 years later, we were able to breed enough mice and get the genetic region down to, this is a really long story, sorry. Anyway, get the genetic region down small enough that we could sequence it. And so we got it to a point where, okay, we knew that there were 20 genes, 20 possibilities within the genome of this mouse, this whole mouse, that one of those had to be it. And so we had to assume that there was a mutation in the gene, which was a little bit of a guess, but it was a reasonable guess. And so we lined them all up and we had to go through them one at a time and just look for mutations and changes in the gene in the defective mouse. We found it. It was the last gene on the list. So by the time we'd gone through 19 other genes, I was getting pretty depressed. But we found it, so that was great. But the key thing for us was we knew, based on what happened in this mouse, that this was going to be a really important gene in how the immune system worked. Because normally, for most people in this room, your immune system does not attack you. 10% of people have some form of autoimmune disease, but most people don't. So why is that? And so we had some hints as to why that was. There's other filtering processes, but we knew that in this mouse that was messed up. So if we knew what was messed up, maybe we could use that and turn it around to understand in people, is that true in people? Does this lead us to ways we can actually treat people, et cetera? And it turns out the biology in the mouse perfectly mirrors what you see in the human. There's about 200 families in the world that have a mutation in the same gene. And without a bone marrow transplant or other heroic means, they will also die very early in life. And so now we can find them, we can identify them, and we can treat them, and hopefully we'll have much better treatments going forward. But it's really the focus on trying to find what I would describe as nodes of biology, that this is going to be important because it's going to control something fundamental. And that's what we knew. And so we had enough time and enough funding and enough talent to be able to go through and figure that out. And that was really, to me, the perfect example of what biotech and what this intersection of what public space can do, because, and I didn't mention this, the people in Oak Ridge had kept this strain of mice alive for 40 some odd years. And, wow. You know, a mouse lives two. So they had bred this mice for 40 some odd years without the ability to actually really understand it, but they knew it was important.
2: Wow.
0: And so your tax dollars, well, you're probably all too young. Our parents' tax dollars paid for that. Our grandparents' tax dollars paid for that to keep that alive. And there's other ones in there as well that are also useful, but you never know where it's gonna come from. And that's the key thing. And so that intersection of really, really smart people who have the resources and the capability to pursue that, and then us having the technology to be able to capitalize on it was a beautiful Venn diagram.
2: And the ability to see that that mouse was special, right?
0: Yeah, absolutely.
2: To recognize it.
0: Absolutely.
2: Fabulous. So in 2017...
0: Is there time for any more questions? It seemed like
2: I'm
0: a really
2: not done
0: long
2: yet.
0: Answer.
2: Look, I've got many, many pages.
0: Okay, sorry.
2: Right. Just kidding. So you won the Crawford Prize
0: yes.
2: in 2017.
0: Correct.
2: And which is, it's a very prestigious international award for everyone in the audience who may not be aware of it. Is that why you believed you wouldn't be considered for a Nobel Prize?
0: Yeah. So
2: despite
0: so
2: the
0: when
2: impact,
0: we when we did this 25 years ago, so we figured this out in 1998.
2: Yeah.
0: Part of it, Roly Khatri is a colleague and friend of mine sitting over here. Roly's the person who figured all that out, actually. I show her show her data from 1998 when we figured this out. Well, she figured it out and I get the credit for it. But we knew back then that this was really important. And once it got published and once the scientific community appreciated this, and it dovetailed with some work from a Japanese scientist named Shimon Sakaguchi, who also shared the award. He had done some fundamental, really critical work in Japan, and what we did dovetailed in with what he did, and it was a perfect story.
2: Yeah.
0: So we knew it was really important, but we couldn't figure out how to make a drug out of it. So 20 years has gone by, and we finally figured that out. But, you know, was it important? Sure. Did colleagues and friends come up and say, you know, you've been nominated for the Nobel Prize in early 2010s? Yeah, people would say that to me, but 500 people a year get nominated for the Nobel Prize in physiology or medicine.
2: Yeah.
0: So to be nominated is nice, but it doesn't really mean a whole lot. And when I got the Crawford, it's voted on by the same institution, which is the Karolinska Institution in Sweden, that votes on the Nobel Prize. So my assumption was, we like your work, but not quite enough. Here's this really good prize. And it was wonderful. We had a great time. It was a lot of fun. You go in May, by the way. Stockholm's much nicer in May. But it was great. We had a really, really good time. And it's beautiful. You meet the family. And, you know, it was a wonderful thing. So I never thought about the Nobel Prize after 2017.
2: Yeah. Awesome. Thank you. So can you tell the audience how you learned you won the Nobel Prize? I know this has been around a lot, but I think it would be really fun for them to hear it from you here too.
0: Yeah, so I have the distinction of being the most difficult person to find to tell them they won a Nobel Prize. There's this very wonderful gentleman, Thomas, who calls everybody about somewhere between 2 and 4 in the morning West Coast time because they want to tell the winners before they have a press release. Seems reasonable. So they were trying to call everybody and they couldn't find me because my wife, Laura, and I and our two dogs were in the Absaroka Mountains just east of Yellowstone National Park at 8,000 feet under 6 inches of fresh snow, off the grid camping. We weren't even a campground. We were in the middle of nowhere. No service. And as all my friends will tell you, my phone is always on silent or airplane mode anyway. So I still wouldn't have gotten the call even if we'd been in service. And so we had no idea. So we woke up and I did manage to tow our little teardrop trailer out and we went through Yellowstone. I think I saw the biggest bull elk I've ever seen in my life in Yellowstone. And when we drove through one of the towns leading into Yellowstone, my wife's phone loaded up because, I don't know, she communicates with people. And I pulled over to let the dogs go run around and, you know, do their business. And she kind of yells out in the truck, and I look up, like, what? And she comes out, she says, you won the Nobel Prize. And I said, no, I didn't. And as she reminds me, there was probably an expletive in there someplace, but we're live streaming, so I won't do that. But so I'm like, I did not. And she's like, I have hundreds of text messages from our friends that said, you won the Nobel Prize. Now, my friends might try to prank me, but they are not that coordinated. So there's no way 200 of them got together at 6 o'clock in the morning to send me a text message. So yeah, so then we still had no service at that point. So we still had an hour's drive when I think we said 9 words to each other for the whole hour, because she's reading things and I'm thinking, okay, what now? So yeah, we got into Livingston, Montana. I started making phone calls. I called Sweden. I called Thomas in Sweden. He'd gone to bed because it's 1 o'clock in the morning in Sweden. So I left him a message. And then I called Mary Bronco, my co-laureate and good friend in Seattle. And we talked, and I started calling other friends and colleagues and started responding to text messages and emails, of which there were far too many for me to respond to. So we finally decided we needed to get some dinner, and we're in Livingston, Montana, population 5,000-ish. So we went to the Irish pub because it was a Monday night, sat around the bar watching Monday Night Football and having fish and chips and beer in this packed pub. And I'm looking around thinking, no one in this room has any idea what just happened to me. This is crazy. It was really funny. I will tell you though, so apparently the next morning, the woman who had checked us in pulls in to go to work, and we're out walking our dogs. Dogs feature a lot in most of my life. And we're out walking the dogs, and she comes up and she says, you know, did you really win the Nobel Prize? And I said, I did. And she says, I've never known someone who won a Nobel Prize. And fortunately in my head and not out my mouth, I'm thinking, you live in Livingston, Montana. The odds of you meeting a Nobel Prize winner is really small. I said, well, you have now. And she said, and she just looked at me, and this is when I knew my life was going to be different. She kind of looked at me and said, can I hug you?
1: Aww.
0: Like, that was my response, exactly.
1: Aww. So sweet.
0: Like, sure, this is weird. Okay. And so that's when I knew life was really going to be different.
2: Wow, that's amazing. Thank you for sharing that. So as a new Nobel laureate, you have said that you would like to use your new platform to communicate with the next generation of scholars and leaders, as well as to address issues related to the public perception of science. And so I'm really grateful you're joining us here to speak to our graduates at the commencement this Saturday, and tonight just talk about the public perception of science. So to start this part, I thought I would give you a little local context of what's been happening at UC San Diego with the federal research funding. The current climate is really challenging, as Vice Chancellor Peek Asa alluded to in her introduction. You know, we are seeing the current funding environment is really affecting us. Fewer dollars are flowing to campus, which means, and fewer grants are getting funded. And there's even uncertainty, amazingly, about whether if you have a 5-year grant, if you'll get year 2 or year 3 of that grant funding, which has never been the case in the history, you know, of federal research funding. That's having a huge impact on our ability to train the next generation of scholars. And here, you know, this is affecting especially PhD students in fields such as biology, where they're primarily supported by federal research. So our PhD cohort in biology is kind of typical of such fields at UC San Diego, where it's gone from 50 students to 40 to 30, and now for this coming year, just 15 new PhD students will be joining us. That's going to have a really huge impact. So it's also decreasing the pace of research, which is really hard for me to bear as a biology dean. So Fred, can you tell us why this is so important to you, this topic?
0: Sure. you know, let me start out by saying I'm actually hopeful in the long term, but there's obviously and certainly going to be short-term pain. When I left my postdoc, the pay line at NIH was 4%.
2: Yeah.
0: 4.5. It's 3 now.
2: Yeah.
0: So it's been bad before.
2: Yes.
0: Some of your other problems are new. I totally agree. So it's gone up and down, and it will continue to go up and down based on all sorts of factors. Is it challenged? Sure. Has it been challenged before? Sure.
2: Yeah.
0: I do think there's some differences now, and I personally believe we will get through those, but not without some pain. I think that's absolutely correct. And I think some of the ways we get through them, and I hope this is true in California, I know at least there was a probability of having a ballot measure coming up this fall, which will provide another source of funding, which will at least provide some stability.
2: Fantastic.
0: And I'm sure it won't replace everything the federal government does, but it'll be a backstop for some things. So I think that would be great. But it is true that it's incredibly difficult to predict where these advances will come from. And Hugh Auchincloss, who's a I think he's an outgoing congressman from Massachusetts, gave a speech on the congressional floor one day and basically said, you know, research of this nature is designed to be at some level inefficient.
2: Yeah.
0: Because we are not smart enough to figure out where the innovation is going to come from.
2: Mm-hmm.
0: And so we need to try a lot of things that don't work. And anyone who does research knows stuff goes wrong all the time. I have an entire speech where I talk about how I've been wrong. And if you're right all the time in research, you're probably working on something that's incredibly boring. So you have to push the limits. And I think that's the only way you get innovation. I also think that we have to be much better about communicating the progress. So I still have people come to me and say, well, you can't cure cancer. And I look and I'm like, bullshit. Sorry, it's live stream. Apologize. BS. Sorry. We can. Now, not all cancers, and not in everybody.
2: Yeah.
0: But when I was in grad school in the 80s, every person who came in with malignant melanoma was dead in 12 months. So now, 35% of those people die of a heart attack much later in life, or being hit by a bus, or some other reason that's not related to malignant melanoma. So we have made progress, and that's true for non-small cell and other types of cancers as well. So we have made progress. There are drugs that are incredibly good at treating a fraction of people with autoimmune diseases. So we're talking 10, 20, maybe 30% of the population. Can be with many of the diseases, they can be treated and very successfully treated. Not everybody, and we need to figure out how to do that better. And there's still a lot of room for growth. But there has been progress. We have turned the fundamental discoveries, every one of which was made at the basic level with taxpayer dollars, federal taxpayer dollars, every single one. And without that, you wouldn't have made any of that progress. And so, you know, has it been enough? I don't know. I don't know how you define enough. But without that, we would be in much worse shape. And so to begin to relinquish that to me is problematic. And I think you can make that same argument if you want to make it a nationalistic argument. I won't speak for chemists and physicists, but in the biomedical world, the United States, with due respect to my European colleagues, has led the charge for generations in innovation and risk taking, because that's what we do really well. And I would hate to cede that to anybody else if you want to take a nationalistic view.
2: Yeah.
0: If you want to take an economic view, you can document the economic value of biomedical research and drug development, et cetera, in the United States. It's an incredibly powerful driver of our economy. Mm-hmm. Is it perfect? Do drug companies make too much money? It's not perfect. I get it. And there are ways we should work on that. But it doesn't mean you abandon everything that got us to where we are.
2: Yeah, thank you.
0: So that's my
2: thank you. Yeah, so I recently had the opportunity to travel to China with Biocom, and the investment that was going on in the life sciences in particular in the biotechnology industry was truly stunning. And so it is really hard for me as the biology dean to see the pace of research here slowing down at the very time when our tools are really exploding and we can now discover new potential drug targets more quickly and translate that to therapeutics. Because you can quickly, just with a pause, end up years behind other nations. Mm-hmm. And I'm not saying it shouldn't be a global enterprise, clearly it should.
0: Absolutely.
2: But do you have suggestions for how we can frame this, or additional thoughts on how we can frame this so we don't lose the opportunity of the present moment?
0: Yeah, so I'm not sure if they're good ideas or not. My feeling is that we've lost a lot of trust with a lot of the population. Now, I've recently read that that's not true. So there was, I just read a study, although there were only 1,000 people in the study, so the N is not big. But I am terrible at statistics, so maybe it's perfectly valid. But But research, scientists and research were the top in terms of what's the word I'm looking for? Respect, or well, let's call it respect for a second. Followed by, I think it was

0: It's like people in the military and firefighters. And it was all north of 70%. Politicians were single digits, which is, I don't think, terribly surprising. And yet, we mostly reelect the same politicians, which is an interesting social study, I think. But I still believe that there is a gap in people's understanding and appreciation. And we are very good at talking to ourselves, to scientists, to people who believe the same thing we believe. We're not so good, and I don't think we even try very hard, to talk to people on their terms and talk, more importantly, with people who don't have the same philosophy. And so I spend a good chunk of my time in Montana. So not a bastion of biomedical research. There's actually a couple of really good places, but by and large, we're not talking Boston, San Francisco, Seattle, San Diego. So, okay, I gave the longest interview I've given to anybody to a person from the Flathead Beacon, which is circulation of, I don't know, 10,000, I'm not even sure, but it's in Montana. And they said, well, why? And I said, because these people here don't interact with people like me very often. I could not have had my career. Sorry to the sound guys. I could not have had my career if I'd lived in Montana full time. It's not feasible. But it doesn't mean I don't share some of the values of people in Montana. And I certainly have different values than other people in Montana, but that's true anywhere. And so I think having that conversation and listening, actively listening and understanding what is important and what reticence is, et cetera, is really important. Because I still believe, and maybe I'm a naive old guy here, but it's almost certainly true, that if the populace really wants this to happen, it will happen. If they really want people to support biomedical research, their elected officials will do so. Because you can get rid of them. We can all get rid of them. And I know that's not the only factor for anybody, but I do believe that you can put pressure on people if they're in your camp and if you're on the same page. Mm-hmm. And getting on the same page, I think, is the challenge. Mm-hmm. And I was joking with somebody earlier today. One of the comments I made to the woman in Flathead Beacon was, I said, well, tell us something people wouldn't appreciate. And I said, well, I can tell you that winning the Nobel Prize in October completely messed up my deer hunting season last year. And she kind of looked and I said, so, you know, I don't normally say that to NPR or somebody else because it may not resonate. But in Montana, that resonates, yeah. Right? And I mean, it's absolutely true. It did mess up my deer hunting season. So I think having a conversation with people where you have some of the common values is really, really important. Now, how do you do that on a bigger scale? I don't know, but I think we all need to try.
1: I agree. Thank you. It's fabulous. So, you know, just this week, we learned of new proposed rules from the federal government that would fundamentally change how grants are administered, the role of peer review, and would further cause additional chaos. Do you have any thoughts on those changes or what we might be able to do to help, you know, steer the government away from more chaos?
0: Yeah, so I haven't read the legislation specifically, obviously, to have any time. I worked at the NIH for 4 years. Core government. If there was an effective Department of Government Efficiency, that would be awesome. I can tell you that the NIH is not an efficient organization. But the version we had didn't help. And in fact, it almost certainly made it worse. So I'm not opposed to the idea, so welcome back to the CBP thing or OMB thing in a second, but I'm not opposed to the idea of making things more efficient and more effective. But the idea of having a political bent to that is certainly problematic. Mm-hmm. And so I think if the idea is, let me be generous for a second, that the idea is to better use taxpayer dollars, sure. How you define that and how you go about that matters enormously.
1: Yeah.
0: And I think you can agree on the principle, but not the execution. Mm-hmm. And to me, there's got to be a way to say, we understand that no one wants their tax dollars wasted. I don't want my tax dollars wasted, but some of them will be, and I'm okay with that because I haven't paid taxes for a long time. It's fine. But I think we need to find a way to communicate that the principle, some of the principle maybe is okay, but doing it in a political way, in a political manner is not. Let's do it in a way that actually makes the end product, the science, the research, better.
1: Right.
0: And that's not the way we're headed right now. And I don't know how to get to that, but to me, that should be the goal, not just a political objective.
1: Yeah, thank you, that's great to hear. You know, so this rule would introduce more chaos, and it is a rule that I would encourage you all to, you know, read up on and maybe add to the public comments period, because this could, in my opinion, make it science less efficient by causing researchers, you know, if a grant can be canceled really quickly, that means that you'll have to stop a research project that was planned for multiple years. It has a terrible impact on employees, you know, the staff and the trainees on these funding projects. So we need to work really together to fix this.
0: Absolutely.
1: So, you know, trust and confidence in science from some measures. I know you had one metric that was really strong. You know, you had a more recent survey. But then there are other metrics that trust in science is really not where it should be. And it's been shaken. There's been some really prominent stories of you know, foundational research on which very expensive drug trials and drug development programs were based that ended up being false. You know, how can we, you know, implement changes that are needed and really restore faith in foundational research?
0: Yeah. I don't have a great answer to that. I think we have to be clear that a lot of the fundamental basic science, I won't say won't work, because that's not true. Mm-hmm. What happens is you learn.
1: Yeah.
0: So, you know, you can do stuff, you have a hypothesis, a theory, you work on it, and it turns out, well, that's not right, but I've learned something that I can apply somewhere else. And, but to a casual observer, well, that failed. So why would we give you more money? Mm-hmm. And that's not the way science works. And I think we need to be much better at being able to describe that process and understand how that happened. I mean, I described earlier, we tested 19 things before we found the right one. Mm-hmm. Okay, we failed 19 times, but then we got the right one. Mm-hmm. So, and the right one's really important and has changed the way we think about the immune system and how we study it. So I think that premise needs to be communicated so that people can be on board that's the way this works, that's the way it's always worked, mm-hmm. and it's actually helped us enormously. We've made incredible progress using that model. And sure, can we try to be more efficient about it? Yes, but not at the cost of innovation and not at the cost of being able to take risks. Because if you can't take risks, we'll make no progress. Mm-hmm. And so, you know, how do we have that dialogue in the conversation? You know, it's difficult to answer that. I've talked in front of a congressional subcommittee about this, and, you know, will that help? I don't know. You know, I have as much skepticism as I think most people will. But I think as long as we keep doing that, at some point, the mass will hopefully win out. But it's a difficult challenge right now. Yeah. It really is.
1: Yeah. Well, thank you for your commitment and engagement in this. And I was wondering, before we turn to questions from the audience, if there was a question I didn't ask you or something you'd like to leave for the audience, something, or say to the next generation of scholars here?
0: You know, the only thing, and I'll touch on this on Saturday, but the thing I would say, since there's not a lot of students in here, but the thing I will say is it is incredibly difficult to predict where fundamental discoveries are going to come from. Everyone who has a research program thinks that their research program is going to change the world. And sometimes that's true. Sometimes it's not. Sometimes it's a big change. Sometimes it's a small change. But it's important to have, I guess I would use the hockey analogy, a lot of shots on goal. Because it is really hard to know how successful things are going to be. And so the more smart people we have taking innovative risky at times approaches to solving problems, the better off we're going to be.
1: Fabulous. Thank you. That's really helpful. So, audience, this is now your time to ask questions, and there will be a mic ready to pass around. And please do not be shy. This is UC San Diego. We're not shy here.
0: Wait, ladies first.
2: Thank you. I also went to community college, also for financial reasons. And I'm curious if you see any future where there might be research opportunities for students made available at the community college level.
0: Ooh, interesting idea. Yeah. I don't see why not. So, you know, in the college itself, the infrastructure to put in place a significant lab is really huge. But I don't see an impediment where community colleges couldn't align themselves with biotech companies, pharma companies, chemistry companies, et cetera. I mean, we would take interns and things, but you could have, maybe there are such programs, I don't know about them. You could have formal alliances where people could come in and do a project, you know, and I think that's incredibly feasible and doable, and I had not thought of it. So that's great. Thank you.
1: Very nice.
3: Hey, fellow alum, question for you. In the year that you received your Nobel Prize, had you been on the committee, who would you have given the prize to?
0: Well, the committee's got 40-some people, so my vote would have been one out of 40-some. There are two people who I... So after I won the Crawford, I do get to nominate. So I've been nominating for a while. And there are two people who I... believe deserve a Nobel. There's a lot of people, one of which is in the room someplace here that you could argue should get a Nobel Prize. Steve Hedrick, who's professor emeritus. One of the most impactful discoveries of my scientific life was something called the T-cell receptor, which is how lymphocytes, how all our white blood cells recognize pathogens and everything else. And we didn't know that until 1980, I'm going to say five. Can't remember what year it was. Could be three. Steve will correct me later at dinner. But there are a lot of people involved in that. Nobel Prize, only three people can ever win a Nobel Prize. And so that's a challenge. Yeah. But there's another fundamental discovery, which is this the ability of lymphocytes to have distinct functions. And so you can think of them, we call them Th1s and Th2s, and there's a whole bunch of them. But there's classes of lymphocytes that drive allergy versus other diseases and other responses, viral responses, other things. And there's a couple of people called named Tim Mossman and Bob Kaufman who discovered that at a biotech company, I might point out, in the Bay Area in the early 80s. And they really showed for the first time that these distinctions exist, which has really changed, again, the fundamental way we think about immunology. And I still to this day believe that that's worthy of a Nobel Prize.
1: That's great, thank you.
4: You're now in the process with Sonoma of translating some of the research that you've done. And in 2021, you raised a lot of money. So what did you do? What was the process, the experience of convincing these investors to believe in that pretty basic research at the time? You know, just thinking about the progress and getting to a product, what are the hurdles that you've had to overcome to this point?
0: How much time do I have to answer that question? I'll give you a short version of this. So, full disclosure, yes, I helped start a company in 2019 with a colleague and friend of mine, actually three colleagues and friends of mine. I'm called Sonoma Bio. And the goal of the company is to take the information we got that ended up winning the Nobel Prize several years later, and create a new therapy based on cell therapy. So the idea is we take cells out of patients who have autoimmune disease. We re-engineer in the lab the regulatory cells. So that is these cells that we know are responsible for keeping most of us safe, but don't work as well as they could in these autoimmune patients. We re-engineer them in the lab. We grow up a boatload of them. We put them back. Okay, and now, so we do that. And I'm actually an advisor for the company. I'm not with the company any longer. And there's about four or five other companies doing the same thing. And there's a bunch of academic groups doing it. And everyone has a slight twist on how they do it. So the idea really is to not treat disease. But if this works, you'll restore someone's normal I will say homeostatic immune function.

0: so that you'll treat, I'm sorry, you'll convert the cell, these cells, so that they respond to that disease, but you won't disturb the rest of the immune system, like most drugs do. And so everything else should still stay intact. Now, we're in clinical trials. I don't know if that's going to work yet. No one knows if that's going to work yet. But your point was, how do we convince people to give us a bunch of money to do that? And the reason we were able to do that is my oncology fellows and colleagues and friends have proven that you can take cells out of a cancer patient, engineer them in the lab, grow up a boatload, give them back, and cure those patients. And so that is a viable drug. I mean, it has to be significant, right? It has to be a big deal. But it is. And you can cure people doing it. So the oncology people basically paved the path for the autoimmunity people. It's a little easier on oncology because patients were probably going to die. And so they don't have a lot of options. A lot of those patients didn't have a lot of options. They do now. Autoimmune patients, not a lot of people die from rheumatoid arthritis or psoriasis or some of these other things, right? And so the safety bar is higher. But I think we're getting through the safety bar pretty readily. We understand that. And so the oncology people gave investors enough confidence that this is a viable therapeutic drug. And so now we just need to prove that we're right so that they can say that they're right.
1: Great. Thank you. Question.
2: Hello. So I'd like to ask about the point you made about, I guess, the approach to risk in the general public generally being much, I guess, much more risk-averse than what would happen in academia. So my question is, did you sort of see that when you went from the transition to academia into industry? And what was your approach to, I guess, making what would normally be an acceptable risk into one that's, sorry, making a risk that's probably more acceptable for academia, but less palatable in industry, and then just communicating it to those people?
0: Yeah. So it's a great point. So I didn't go into this, but when we did all the work that got the prize, we were funded by Bill Gates and Paul Allen. So Bill Gates and Paul Allen were the two richest people on the planet, right? They were not in this business to make money. They were in it to make a difference. And so their motivation is different from every other venture capitalist I've ever met and worked with. They all want to make a difference, but they also all want to make money, right? That's part of the deal. And which is the way the system works. It's not a judgment thing, but it's different. And so right now, in particular in biotech and in pharma, which reports its earnings every quarter, risk tolerance is pretty low. It's extraordinarily low right now. And I think that's a big problem. I think that there's a huge gap because there's a ton of capability in the private sector, which is focused on very narrow questions, very short-term questions. So academia doesn't do that, although given the current funding situations, there's nervousness around this, and I get it. That's why grants are 5 years. A lot of grants are 5 years, right? Because it takes that long to figure something out. So stopping them at two is going to be devastating and is incredibly short-sighted and shooting yourself in the foot, and lots of analogies you could use. So how do you get that risk tolerance back in the private sector? I'm not so sure. I think that, to me, is a huge challenge. And I don't know what the answer to that is. I know that a lot of people are trying to figure out how to do that, and maybe there's a role for foundations as opposed to venture capitalists in doing some of that. So I think being able to bring that risk tolerance back in a part of the economy that can make real progress is a tremendous opportunity, but it's really a big challenge today.
3: We heavily concentrate U.S. biomedical funding in a small number of elite institutions like UCSD and institutions in the Bay Area and Boston. Based on the best data we have, publications, patents, startups, or clinical outcomes, do we actually know whether this concentration maximizes total national innovation, or might a more geographically distributed funding model produce more breakthroughs per dollar?
0: I don't think we know. I would be shocked if we knew. I'm not even sure how we would know, to be perfectly honest, whether it works or not. I'm not sure how you'd measure that. I will say the one benefit of doing that is by having talent in a particular area, there's a lot of cross-fertilization. So whether that's in engineering to biomedical research or chemistry or physics or what, instrumentation, et cetera, having that

co-located at some level is some level synergistic. So I think there are some advantages to doing that. And I'm sure you see that on this campus, right? There's, and actually some of the appended institutions around here. So I think there's an advantage to doing that, but can I

0: because they live in a non, you know, they live somewhere in rural Oklahoma or wherever, right? I mean, there's plenty of smart people all over the country that are not willing to come to one of these places. And so I'm sure we're leaving things on the table we shouldn't. But would a model that enabled someone in a non-centralized area be efficient and effective? I don't know how to answer that. I really don't.
1: Thoughtful.
0: There was something over here somewhere.
1: One more question here.
2: How do you approach conversations with a person or people that have major misconceptions about how science works?
0: I ask why a lot. Why? Wait, so tell me what got you to that point. So for me, sometimes it won't work. So let me tell you right there. Sometimes it's not going to work. But my strategy is to say, why do you think that way? How did you get to that point? Let's talk about that. And I try to initially at least listen, not interrupt and say you're wrong. No one likes being told they're wrong, including me. No one likes being told, and I'm wrong a lot. I still don't like hearing it. So to listen and try to understand, and then have a dialogue. It's challenging, and sometimes it does not work. I mean, I've had to walk away from conversations. Like if I stay here, it's going to get ugly, so I'm going to leave. But a lot of times, people, get a perception, and part of it's right, but not all of it's right. Or it's different from me, so I'm not even going to say right or wrong, but it's different from me, and they might value something that I don't value the same way. Okay, that's a value difference. So fine, I'm not going to suggest that my values are better than your values. That's silly. But it's really listening and dialogue and asking them how and why and where does this come from, and help me understand why you think the way you do, without sounding
1: That's beautiful.
0: Patronizing. That doesn't help either.
1: That's beautiful. Can we do one more? Yeah, one more.
0: I'll try to make it short.
3: Thank you. Yes, I'll try to make it short too. Question I have is that right at the moment, one of the most horrible things that are happening to us is that people from all around the world are no longer flocking to America because this is the place to come. And that is going to put as big a crimp in our science as any of these other things we've been talking about. And, I'm like, in a very tiny way, I'm sort of a little bit of that kind of system. And I think once we lose that, we lose so much that we're going to really, really regret further down the line. How could we get around that?
0: Well, that comes back, I think, to what Kit was saying earlier, which is until we change the mindset, and some of that, unfortunately, is politics, but until we change the mindset that we're going to support this, you're absolutely right. And in fact, it's even worse. Not only are people not coming, people are leaving. And that is going to be a tragedy if we can't find a way to stop that. But it's not going to stop unless we recommit to supporting fundamental research. And so, again, whether it's writing your congressperson, all of those things are good. I'm not sure what the most effective thing is going to be, but I think we have to do that because you are absolutely right. And it will affect progress, it will affect innovation, it will affect the economy, it will affect national security. However you want to phrase it, it's going to affect all of those things in a negative way. And that is a big concern. You're spot on.
1: Well, thank you. That was a great way to wrap it up. So please join me in thanking Fred.

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Tonight on UCTV.

0: We talked to people, alumni and other people in industry, and asked them, what are the kinds of things that you want our students to know before they come to you for permanent jobs? They wanted our students to have more hands-on experience in the winery after the fermentation. What this course does is it takes those wines just after fermentation and allows our students to take them and go from blending of those wines all the way through packaging. So it allows them to really apply what they learned in their lecture classes in a hands-on way to really understand the sensory properties of wine. How does the wine smell? How does the wine taste? How does it feel in the mouth? And having the knowledge from this course will allow them to do that even better.
1: So this course is great because it's really hands-on. You know, we're actually in the winery. We're doing all the things ourselves. You're getting to act as the winemaker, making the blending decisions. But then you also get to be the cellar hand, doing the physical labor, running the analyses, getting the data results, interpreting them, and making decisions based off of those. And gives us practice in making these decisions in a very low-stakes setting. So it's really an all-encompassing course.
0: This is a toolbox to make the best wines possible, or to take problem wines and figure out how to solve them. And so they're becoming basically creative problem solvers, making hopefully the best wine in the world when they leave here.
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It's been a good week for me. I've been working my way slowly down the California coast from UC Santa Barbara to Pepperdine, but always very cognizant that I was going to end up here at UCSD. And very much looking forward to it because of the importance of this place in this story. Not only are there some of the best activists in the world here, I was so pleased to see my old friend Masada Deisenhaus, who's led San Diego 350 from pretty much the start, and to meet new colleagues from the third act chapter here that I'll describe in a little while. And not only was I really pleased today to hear the story of Father Burke and of everyone else who's made this lectureship important over the years, but of course, this is also, in many ways, the place that holds a central part in the story of our understanding of what is happening on this planet. Roger Revelle and Charles Keeling were absolutely crucial parts of that story. Without them, we would not have had the warning that we have had been granted to at least try and grapple

with the most dangerous thing that humans have ever run into. And it is extraordinary tribute now that at this university, every undergraduate takes a course in climate change comprehension. I think that that is unique for the moment, I hope not for long, in American higher education. And I think it's extraordinarily fitting and extraordinarily important. It may mean that I'm not particularly needed, since you already all know an awful lot of this, but I will do my best to, I'll do my best, given Marco's introduction, to be a little hopeful at the end. We're going to start first with a dose of reality, because I'm not going to amaze you by saying that we are at the moment in this world in the grips of at least two very dark things. One of them is this story of the climate crisis and the rapid heating of the planet. Look, the things that we warned about in the 1980s, they've all pretty much happened now. We've watched the climate crisis play out more or less as we thought it would, in fact, a little faster and a little harder. And we're now well into the middle of this dilemma. I flew across the country a few days ago, and I was sitting, as is my wont, by the window, and looking out at the west. And it was, of course, beautiful. We flew directly over the Grand Canyon, which always is a kind of glimpse back into deep time. But really, what dominated the view was the extraordinary and very different look of the mountains of the West this year. As you know, this has been by far the hottest winter in the history of the American West. 14 states set new winter heat records over those 3 months. And then once winter was over, we had in March the most extraordinary heat dome that we've ever, one of the two or three most anomalous heat events that we've ever measured on the planet. Because it was still relatively early in the year, it didn't set record temperatures, but it set record temperatures for the month of March in many places. We had temperatures that would have set their new record for June. And so I know those mountains, many of them pretty well, and I was flying over places where I know that in the past I've glissaded down snowfields in June, and now there's not a flake of snow on the ground. We flew over Lake Mead, and it looked like someone had pulled the plug on a bathtub. It was all sear brown and tawny. And scary, because it means that y'all are going to be looking over your shoulders for the next months, seeing if there's a puff of smoke on the horizon. And sad, because this is one of the most beautiful landscapes on the entire planet, and it's now changing at unbelievable speed, and it's changing because of us. The last 3 years have been the hottest 3 years we've ever measured on this planet, but that record is not going to last very much longer. The meteorologists are now quite convinced that we are about to see the advent of an extraordinarily strong El Nino over the Pacific. When it comes, it will almost certainly guarantee that this year and more likely next will be the hottest year in human history. We'll see temperatures that no humans have witnessed before, and with it will come more of the chaos and upheaval that we are now sadly a little bit too used to. Used to enough that the fires that come no longer faze us quite, perhaps, in the way that we should. It's only 15 months since the largest city in this state, large portions of it burned to the ground in a firestorm of

truly unparalleled proportion, but we've pretty much memory-holed it by now. We don't obsess about it. Once that water has evaporated up into the air, because warm air holds more water vapor than cold, it comes down, and in wet areas like the one I live in Vermont, we now see epic flood, more years than not. My town was cut off from the world for a few weeks last time because both the east and the west road out of town were washed away. My neighbors lost their homes in mudslides. But of course, California and Vermont are rich enough still, more or less, to be able to kind of deal with this. Not true in the rest of the planet. When the rains stopped in Vermont last time, they picked up in North Africa. And the next week, they had the largest rains they'd ever had, the kind of rains you can only have on a globally warmed world. So much rain fell in Libya that the main river burst through two dams, crashed into a coastal city, and washed 10,000 people out to sea where they drowned in the course of an hour or so. We didn't hear a lot about it because Libya, but it's a reminder that something like that is happening in the poorest parts of the world almost every day. And it's a reminder of, among other things, the rank injustice of all of this. Forget Libya, all of Africa has produced about 3% of the greenhouse gases in the atmosphere. The 4% of us who call ourselves Americans have produced a quarter of all the greenhouse gases in the atmosphere. No country will ever catch up with us, not China. If there are 10,000 people drowned in an hour, then by some kind of moral math, about 2,500 of them are on us. So we are in a very difficult place, and more difficult all the time, because now the damage is extending past fires and floods in particular places to begin to attack the most basic systems of this planet. The jet stream draws its power from the temperature differential between the equator and the poles. As the poles have warmed and that temperature differential has shrunk, the jet stream has gotten stuck in high amplitude positions for long periods of time with a siege of rain or drought on either side. In the Atlantic Ocean, the big currents like the Gulf Stream, which together are 100 times the flow of the Amazon and represent the largest heat distribution engine on planet Earth, they're beginning to flicker and falter as a melting Greenland pours fresh water into the North Atlantic. The density difference between that and the saline water that normally is there is beginning the process of shutting down that giant rotating current, which is driven by those differences in density. We used to think this was a problem that probably belonged to the next century, but we think that no longer. In fact, there was an important paper last week where the leading expert in the world on this topic said that there's now a 50% chance that it will collapse in the course of this century. And if it does, it will be a civilization-shaking event. We have very little time to deal with any of this. The Intergovernmental Panel on Climate Change told us a few years ago that if we wanted to stay on anything like the timetable we laid out in Paris just a decade ago, we would need to cut emissions in half by 2030, which by my watch is 3 years and 7 months away. So a very, very tall order. And dark thing number two, we need to somehow do this work on a planet and in a country that is increasingly slipping into a kind of authoritarianism that we have not seen before, and that makes it much harder to get rational action on almost anything. When we started Third Act, this attempt to organize

Older Americans like myself a few years ago, we took as our two goals the protection of our climate and the protection of our democracy, because we thought they were the things most under threat, and I fear that we were right. I've just been doing a series of videos with some of our oldest members, people in their 90s and their hundreds, who are too old now to go out and join in the protests in the street and things, but want very much to play a role. And the role that they've been playing in these videos is to try and remind other younger people just how abnormal the world, the country that we currently inhabit is. For all of us, whatever our politics, there have been presidents that we liked or didn't like in the course of our lives. But there has never been anything like the moment that we are in now. These interviews were exceptionally moving because, as I pointed out, if you've reached the age, we're in our 250th anniversary as a country this year, if you've reached the age of 83, you've been around for one third of the entire American story, which gives you a certain kind of credibility in describing what a strange moment we live in. There's an interview with the woman who said, "When I was 4, I watched my sister die of polio. Can you imagine how mad I am to see them messing around with vaccinations and things now?" There was a man who said, "I took my naval commission not long after Pearl Harbor. Can you imagine how crazy it seems to me that we president now describes it, what fun it is to be bombing other countries, how ashamed that makes me feel." It's extraordinarily dark moment, and yet there are lots and lots of signs of resilience in our political system anyway. And I will say, since we're here at a lectureship in honor of a priest of the Paulist order, that one of the most healthy signs in the last few weeks has been the emergence of the Pope as a powerful commentator on life in America in the year 2026. To finally have someone of stature just say, as he said, after our president threatened to wipe out an entire civilization, the word that he used was not hyperbolic, but powerful nonetheless. He said, "This is unacceptable." And indeed it was, and indeed much else is, including, maybe preeminently, the effort to destroy the American scientific system so exemplified by the work of Charles Keeling. That was our system at its very finest in the post-war years, in that international geophysical year when from San Diego you sent forth a young postdoc to build what became the most important scientific instrument in the history of our species on the slopes of Mauna Loa, one that continues until the Trump administration succeeds in unplugging it, in providing us with a daily update on just exactly where we stand. And today I was informed by one of its custodians that we stand at 432 parts per million CO2 in the atmosphere. Much, much, much too high. So that's the bad news. And now I'm going to switch registers and try and convince myself and you that there are yet some reasons for real and substantial hope, or at least grounds on which to work. Against those two big bad things, there's one big, very good thing happening this decade on the planet, and it's big enough and good enough that it might take a bite out

of both the climate and the authoritarianism crisis. And that thing is the very rapid, very sudden surge in clean energy around the planet, power from the sun and the wind, which is really all power from the sun. I mean, the sun heats the earth differentially, producing the winds that turn those majestic turbines. We've had solar panels and wind turbines, you know, for many decades, but they've always been very marginal. We referred to them as alternative energy, okay? As of about 36 months ago, they are the obvious, common sense, straightforward way to power the future. That's because earlier this decade, we crossed some invisible line where it became cheaper to produce power from the sun and the wind than from burning coal and gas and oil. That's an epochal moment, by the way, for human civilization. We've made our way for 700,000 years by setting stuff on fire. Darwin said, language and fire were the two things that marked out our species. When we crossed that line, when it became cheaper, and really just for a minute, fix on the fact that we live on an Earth where the cheapest way to make energy is to point a sheet of glass at the sun, okay? In that world, things began very rapidly to change. The center of that change has been in China, which has built about half the clean energy on the planet in the last 3 or 4 years. And the pace at which they are doing it is nothing short of staggering. This time last spring, the Chinese were putting up 3 gigawatts of solar panels a day. A gigawatt's the rough equivalent of a big coal-fired power plant. They were building one of those out of solar panels every 8 hours, okay? And that's a mixed blessing in a way, because it means that they're going to own the future and we are giving it to them. These technologies were invented in the United States for solar cell 1956, Bell Labs, Edison, New Jersey. It's possible that there's one or two people in this room old enough to have been dropping dimes in payphones in the 1950s. If you were, then you helped fund the first solar cells. First industrial wind turbine in the world, 1943, in the Green Mountains of Vermont. Our decision to hand them over to the Chinese, to stop doing them ourselves, to try and destroy our, represents the greatest act of national economic self-sabotage, I think, in world history. But lay that aside for a moment. It's very good news in another sense that the Chinese have perfected the art of producing very cheap solar panels. And you can see it happening, the results in many places around the world, including California, which really has done, it's doing some things wrong now, I think, but in a large sense, it's done some very powerful things. Most days now in the Golden State, you produce more than 100% of your electricity for long stretches of the day from renewable energy. Basically, from 8 in the morning till 6 at night, California is mostly running on sunshine. And then at 6, when the sun begins to go down, California now starts running mostly on electricity from batteries that spent the afternoon soaking up excess sunshine. That's a remarkable success story, and it's happened remarkably fast. What does it add up to? Well, remember I told you that we would need to cut emissions in half by 2030 to have some hope of even beginning to stay on the path we need to. California is using 60% less natural gas to produce electricity than it was 3 years ago. That's an extraordinary change. It has much, much more to do, and it's barely begun to cut into the amount of oil and gas that it uses for other purposes and so on. Still, extraordinary.
the most beautiful parts of this story are playing out in poor parts of the world. Pakistan has been hit harder by climate change, I would say, than any country on planet Earth. The summertime temperatures in rural areas and urban areas routinely top 125 degrees now. In 2010 and 2023, they had the two worst floods since Noah. The last one displaced something like 30 million people. But they have one geographic advantage, a border with China, and across that border in the last 18 months, individual Pakistanis, not a government program, have imported staggering numbers of those cheap Chinese solar panels. They were burdened by unreliable and expensive electricity, and they wanted something different, and now they have it. Taking those panels and going on YouTube to figure out how to put them together, Pakistanis have built in 18 months the equivalent of half the national electric grid. It's really pretty staggering to see. Pakistani peasant farmers, their biggest budget item has long been the diesel needed to run the irrigation pumps to bring water up from those deep tube wells that are the legacy of the Green Revolution of the 1960s. So they were early adopters of all of this. They're now using 30% less diesel than they were 2 years ago. They generally lack the money to build the steel scaffolding for this stuff that we're used to seeing. So they're just laying the solar panels on the ground and pointing them at the sun. And now that's happening across Africa. The last year was the part of the world where solar panels were increasing at the fastest rate, and you can just sort of watch the Chinese trade routes and see what's happening. And as those panels go up, in the case of Africa, usually bringing people electricity for the very first time, there follows behind them all the other things that this miracle could afford us. Things like induction cooktops, cheap electric, incredibly effective, they're what I use, that allow people to start replacing the firewood or the dung that they have had to gather to cook their meals. Often in Africa, not EVs, but the even more miraculous technology of our time, the e-bike, which are growing in huge numbers now across the developing world. You can run one 5 miles on a penny's worth of electricity. The bicycle itself was obviously an elegant invention, but now we've invented a bicycle without hills. And, you know, hills have dogged human beings pretty much from the beginning, and now they need not. I've described why this revolution is so important in climate terms. It won't be enough to stop global warming. It is too late for that. But it is not too late to start shaving tenths of a degree off how hot the planet eventually gets. And each tenth of a degree that we raise the temperature moves 100 million of our brothers and sisters from a relatively safe climate zone to a relatively dangerous one. So this is the most important task yet that humans have ever undertaken. But climate's not the only reason to be trying to get off fossil fuel fast. 9 million people a year die on this planet from breathing the combustion byproducts of fossil fuel. That's one death in five. It's a staggering number. But one that, for at least older Californians, should be understandable. There may be people in here who can remember what the air was like in Southern California in the 1950s and 1960s. In New Delhi, there are 5 million school children. 2.5 million of them have irreversible lung damage from breathing the air. Okay, but it doesn't need to be that way. There was a list of, there's a list of the dirtiest cities with the dirtiest air on the planet. 10 years ago, even 7 or 8 years ago, it was dominated by Chinese cities.
none of which are on that list anymore. Their air quality is now increasingly comparable to ours. That's because it's because more than half the vehicles sold in China now come with a plug hanging out the back, and that connects to this vast network of solar farms and wind turbines that they've begun to build out across the nation. It's not just that it's cleaner, by the way. I was talking to a friend in Shanghai not long ago, and he said, the thing you notice just as much is that our city is far, far quieter than it was just a year or two ago, because everybody's in electric vehicles. The third reason why it would be awfully nice to get out of fossil fuels is the part about authoritarianism. As long as we depend on a resource that is only available in a few places, then the people who control those few places will have more wealth and more power than they should, and they will abuse it. Vladimir Putin used his oil and gas winnings to launch a land war in Europe in the 21st century. The Koch brothers were our biggest oil and gas barons, controlling more refinery and pipeline capacity than anyone else. They've used their winnings to systematically erode the foundations of our democracy over the last 30 years. One of the reasons it was so easy for the current administration to kick them over. The King of Saudi Arabia, on and on. Imagine how many wars, coups, assassinations we would have avoided over the last 100 years had oil been of trivial value during that period. We can imagine that pretty easily in the winter and spring of 2026, because 11 weeks ago, we took over Venezuela. Give the president his due. He made not the slightest effort to pretend that it had anything to do with democracy or human rights. He said, you have oil, we would like the oil, and we took it. Venezuela had the second largest oil reserves on planet Earth. Iran has the third. And now, obviously, we are at war there. A insane and pointless effort that has served mostly to remind us what folly it is to rely on a substance that has to go through a 20-mile stretch of water someplace before it can reach the rest of the world. Human beings are very good at starting wars, all too good. But it will be a stretch to figure out how to fight one over sunshine. Sunlight has to travel 93 million miles to reach our planet, but none of those miles go through the Strait of Hormuz. So on every count, this is good news. Unless you own an oil well. In which case, it's terrible news because it represents a threat to the riches that you have managed to exact by your ability to control the supply of energy that people need. And if you had that control and the cash flow that's come with it, you might decide to divert some of that cash flow in an effort to game the political system so that you can slow down this transition that threatens to erode the value of your holdings. You might recall that candidate Trump said quite openly to big oil executives during his campaign that were they to contribute $1 billion to that campaign, he would give them whatever they wanted. They contributed between donations, lobbying, advertising, roughly $500 million to the Republicans in the last election cycle. And apparently that was enough because indeed he has given them not just all that they wanted, but I think considerably more than they even expected. We have shut down wind farms that were 90% complete off the Atlantic coast. We have put federal land entirely off limits to solar panels.
You may have missed this amidst all the other news of the last few weeks,

Last week, collectively, we taxpayers wrote a billion-dollar check to a foreign company that had won the rights to develop wind farms off the eastern seaboard. We wrote a check so that they would surrender those rights and that that wind would forever go untapped by human beings. Now, Donald Trump and his administration, Donald Trump can't slow down forever, can't stop forever this transition. It's not as if he's Jesus Christ or something, you know. But he can and will slow it down with the collaboration of his friends like Vladimir Putin. And at this point, slowing things down is pretty much the same as stopping them if what we're worried about is the climate crisis. The planet will run on sun and wind in 40 years because it's cheap. But if it takes us anything like 40 years to get there, then the planet we run on sun and wind will be a broken planet. So our job is to figure out, I think, how to speed up this transition, how to force the pace, how to make it happen as fast as it possibly could. And it could happen fast. The factory capacity to build solar panels in China is great enough that 10 years of that production would produce solar panels sufficient to make as much energy as the world now uses. Okay? We do not face any technological impossibility here. We just face the need to push this, to make it happen. And so that's why I spend most of my time now not writing things or whatever, but as a kind of volunteer organizer to try and figure out how to make that go faster. Right now, progress in DC is impossible. One of our jobs, I think, is to make sure that come November, we make it a little easier to make progress in DC. And I hope that you all are engaged in that task, and we're grateful to Californians, among other things, for recognizing the emergency that we're in and doing what you did with Prop 50 earlier in the year. That was important. Sad, but important. And there's a lot of sad but important choices that we are now having to make. While we're doing that work, there's also a lot that we can do at the state and local level to make it much easier to do the stuff that needs to happen. Last September, we did this thing called Sun Day. 500 events across the country that were a kind of celebration of this renewable energy to kind of spread the word that this is, you know, that things have changed because it's hard to get old ideas out of our minds. We still think of, I think, clean energy as kind of the whole foods of energy, you know, nice but pricey for special people. We needed to get across the idea that this is now the Costco of energy, okay? Cheap, available in bulk, on the shelf, ready to go. And so we had beautiful days of action across the country, and it really was fun. But an important sequel of it is that we've moved to on two big fronts to make it easier to do this. One is around permitting. Americans pay 3 to 5 times as much as Australians or Europeans to put solar panels on the roof. It's not because the panels are more expensive. The panels are a commodity now. People in Europe are increasingly using them instead of wood to make fences because they're cheaper than buying the wood to make fences, okay? That's not the problem. The problem is excessive bureaucracy.
There are 15,000 jurisdictions in this country. Each one has their own building code. They'd like you to trade drawings back and forth for months, send out teams of inspectors.

0: sectors. The rest of the world, this is pretty much like buying a new refrigerator. You call somebody up on Monday, by Wednesday they're up on the roof, you know, building the solar, and by Friday you're connected to the grid and good to go. And trust me, were there a plague of solar rooftop fires across Europe or Australia, Fox News would have told you about it, okay? We can change this pretty easily. There's an app, the Solar App Plus, that allows for instant permitting. California and New Jersey have actually adopted it, but many municipalities, even in those states, have been slow to kind of get the message and make it easier. It's important to keep doing. Even more beautiful is, though not as numerically significant, is this stuff that we're calling balcony solar or plug-in solar. Those of you who've traveled to Europe in the last few years may have noticed there are now millions upon millions of apartments across Europe where people have put solar panels off the railings of their balconies. You go to Best, whatever you call Best Buy in Milan, and you come home for a few hundred euros with a panel that's designed not to be put on the roof, but just zip tied to the balcony. And on the back is a plug, which you plug into the wall. No electrician required. These produce 20%, 25% of the power that an average apartment uses. Not everything, but not nothing either. Illegal in most of this country, all of this country until a year ago, but we're changing that fast. We have bills now in 28 state legislatures this spring. So far, Utah, Virginia, Maine, and I haven't seen yet today, but Colorado is very close, have put them into law. Several more have passed one house or another of the state legislature. Scott Wiener, the assemblyman or senator from the Bay Area, has introduced this bill in Sacramento. It costs nothing. It's merely a change in the regulations. It's the kind of thing that it would be very nice if your state legislature did this year. Instead of doing the thing that state legislatures always do, which is say, let's have a year and think about this, okay? The climate crisis is no longer giving us spare years to play around with. We can get this kind of thing done. And this is precisely the place where California, I gave you much credit before, is lagging now. The governor has made it very difficult to do rooftop solar in this state, even on schools and hospitals, mostly in response to pressure from utilities. I do not pretend to understand California's utility system, except that it's bad. And there should be some, this is a way around it. So let me just say two things as I end. I've been saying we need to do this work, and I want to be a little more specific about the we. And I have the benefit of being able to look out at all of you, so I can make some judgments about the demographics of this audience. And I note that there are a few other people here who, like me, have reached a certain age. And I think that older Americans have a really significant and vital role to play in this work. That's why we started Third Act. People told us that we were crazy to do it because no one had tried to organize older Americans for progressive change for a very long time, since the Gray Panthers in the 1970s. And the reason is that political scientists kept saying people get more conservative as they age. That may have been true at some point, but not, I think, now. If you're in your 60s or 70s or 80s, your first act was in this period of political, social, cultural transformation of the, the apex of the civil rights movement, the moment we started taking women seriously in public life, the first Earth Day in 1970. I was in Santa Barbara the other night with people who had been out, you know, cleaning up after the oil spill and helping build that momentum. I met people here today who are out on the quad at this university in 1970 at the first Earth Day protest. When 20 million Americans went into the street, 10% of the then population, by far the largest demonstration in American history, and perhaps the most effective because within 18 months we had the Clean Air Act and the Clean Water Act and the EPA, all signed into law by Richard Nixon, no friend of the environment. Those of a certain age will recall the famous picture of Richard Milhouse Nixon wandering the beach on San Clemente in his black wingtip Oxfords, you know. But he had no choice. People had demanded that kind of change. So one of the advantages that people of a certain age have is the understanding, which younger people do not have, sadly, that we can force change out of systems if we demand it. And there are other advantages that we have too. Time and a lifetime of skills and connections and older people strike fear into the heart of politicians because every single person in this room voted in the last election. There is no known way to stop old people from voting, okay? It becomes a really important group, and it's been great fun to be mobilizing people under this banner. And to try and do it in the right spirit, our first day of action, first action that we took as a group, even before we'd really officially formed, came when a bunch of young people, because I've spent most of my life organizing young people with young people, so I know a lot of them, high school crew of sort of the American offshoot of Greta's movement, called up and said, we want to take on the big banks that fund fossil fuel, B of A, Wells Fargo, Citi, Chase. We want to be protesting them, but we're in high school. We don't have checking accounts. We don't have credit cards. They won't listen to us. Will you help? And I said, if there's one thing we have, it's credit cards. So yes, we will help. And I remember showing up at that first demonstration in Boston, and there were 300 or 400 high school kids. And they're somewhat spryer, so they were at the head of the march. But at the back of the march, there were a bunch of us from this nascent third act with a big banner that just said, fossils against fossil fuels, okay? I think it's pretty important that boomers lose a little bit of their self-righteousness from time to time in this work. And it was good for the kids who were there. We hear a lot about how young people suffer from climate anxiety, and it's very true. But I think in most cases, that anxiety is less about the actual physical effects of climate change than the strong sense that they have been abandoned to deal with it on their own. And we need to make sure that that is not true. Let me just... Let me just end by...
1: Please mention the nuclear trap.
0: Let me, we'll have time for conversation in a little while, but don't knock me off my stride here. I might never recover. Because what I really want to say is something quite different here. Maybe the most important tool that we, I mean, I've been talking about scientific necessity and economic pragmatism here, and those are very important. But the other ace up one's sleeve here is that there's something extraordinarily beautiful about this possibility. I mean, let's face it. Why do you all live in San Diego? Because you like the sun. Humans have always liked the sun. We don't know exactly how prehistoric people thought about things. Being prehistoric, they failed to write it down. But every pile of rocks that they left behind them, things like Stonehenge, all point to the equinox or the solstice. Okay.

0: The minute that humans had to develop mythologies to explain the world to each other, the very first challenge that they faced was explaining how this thing rises over here in the morning, sets over here in the afternoon, and gets back over here the next morning. And so the world is replete with wonderful stories about giant emus that swallow up the sun and vomit it forth each dawn and, you know, so on. I took the title of this last book of mine, Here Comes the Sun. I obviously stole it from George Harrison. And it turns out that Here Comes the Sun is by far the most streamed song in the Beatles' vast catalog. Twice as many people a day listen to it as Hey Jude or Let It Be or whatever, which is actually kind of a funny joke on Lennon and McCartney, it must be said. But it's because it's a beautiful song, but also because it links us up to the most charismatic object in our corner of the universe, our local star. We put together a playlist for this Sunday thing, and there were hundreds of songs on it. Marco, you can probably think of 20 off the top of your head. Every artist worth their salt has written a song about, Stevie Wonder wrote 3 great songs about the sun, you know? A longer list, by the way, than the great songs about fracking. So, since we're doing this lecture in honor of Father Berg, let me end by describing the trip I took to Rome last fall. The new Pope had summoned a bunch of us over for a conference to mark the 10th anniversary of Laudato Si, Francis's remarkable encyclical about global warming that has, you know, turned the Catholic Church into a real force in the environmental fight. I will tell you, as a, you know, Methodist and things, if you had told me 20 years ago that one of the more important progressive forces on the globe would turn out to be the Roman Catholic Church, I would have probably not believed you. But the Holy Spirit works in mysterious ways, and here we are. So Pope Leo, who, by the way, is a bizarrely normal American Midwestern male, you would just recognize him immediately. He said, we are going forward with all the work that Francis set in train around the environment. It remains a big priority. We're going to do this right. And then he said, sometime later this year, we're flipping the switch on the big new solar farm that we built in the suburbs of Rome. And when we do, Vatican City will become the first fully solar-powered nation on planet Earth. Okay. And so when it was my turn to get up and talk, I said, thank you very much, Your Holiness. That's very good news indeed. And it suggests to us what our slogan should be going forward in this work, the banner under which we should rally. And it's how I will end tonight. I think that what we're talking about here is energy from heaven, not from hell. And that's what we need to keep at the forefront. Thank you all very much.
1: You know, this being the Burke Lecture, I think we should pick up on where you kind of stopped. How much optimism can be found in faith, do you think, and in terms of fighting climate change? I mean, is it, Laudato Si said so much.
0: Depends on how willing faith is to fight, you know. I was just writing about this week, a piece that'll be in The Guardian, I think, on Sunday. You know, the tradition that I come from, the sort of mainline Protestant tradition that 70 years ago was the dominant religious force in America, allowed itself to, did not fight back as a kind of strange right-wing evangelicalism sort of claimed possession of the cross and the Bible, which I think was as serious a mistake as progressives letting the right wing claim the flag for their own. I grew up in Lexington, Massachusetts, giving tours of the Battle Green, where the American Revolution began. So I am very clear on the fact that we

0: And I'm very, I think Methodists and Lutherans and Presbyterians and Episcopalians have not only done themselves no favors, but done their tradition and the country no favors by meekly walking away from this fight. And I'm very glad to see that changing in lots of ways and in many places. I think the most interesting thing that's happening in the country in some ways right now is the rise again of a kind of, at least an attempt at a progressive Christian witness. You could see it this winter in Minneapolis, which was one of the most beautiful, as important a display of nonviolent resoluteness as the Montgomery bus boycott 70 years ago this winter, or the Salt March in India 95 years ago this year. And it was no accident, I think, that Minneapolis, I mean, there were many, many, many wonderful forces there, but the kind of bedrock Lutheran tradition of Minnesota played a big role in that. I think it's remarkable to watch James Tallarico running for Senate in Texas with some chance of winning in a campaign that's essentially a Sunday school lesson about what the gospel means and doesn't. And I think it's been remarkable to see Pope Leo giving that Sunday school lesson in the last few weeks to Donald Trump and Pete Hegseth. It's not a fight between two, it's not like he's, you know, taking on the president. He is laying out the fact that the gospel is a radical document that demands that we, whenever humanly possible, abjure war in order to protect and safeguard poor people, you know. And I think that it has shown up the extraordinary shallowness of what's passed for Christian theology in this country in recent years. The fact that Pete Hegseth unknowingly was reduced to quoting from the Gospel of Quentin Tarantino is a powerful reminder of just how thin this is. So if faith traditions start to play a serious role, then they will be an important part of the climate fight, among other fights, because you can't avoid it. I mean, you know, the Bible is one of those books where the first page may get read more than some of the other pages. And the very first page, the very first thing that we are told to do is safeguard this creation that we have been given. God makes everything, says it's very good, and then says, take care of it. He does not say, cook it, you know, which is what we have decided to do instead. So this should and can't, Pope Leo, who followed really in the footsteps of the Patriarch Bartholomew of the Orthodox Church in this work, is and Pope Francis have made a very powerful start in this way, and I hope that it's a big part of what happens going forward.
1: Yeah, it is really powerful, and I was really stoked to hear you say that they're going to turn the Vatican into the first all solar-powered nation in the world. As I was researching kind of like the kind of spread of Laudato Si and what's contained within it, it seemed it's more people picking it up and speechifying and saying what's in it and saying more needs to be done. So what more can it do, like on the ground?
0: Well, I mean, I write books too. When I wrote The End of Nature at 27, my theory of change was people will read my book and then they will change. That turns out to be not exactly how it works. And so all of that needs to be translated into political change. So that's why we set up things like 350.org and Third Act. That's the transmission gear that, because there's plenty of people here tonight who are thinking, I really want to do something about this, but you know, absent vehicles like that, they will leave and not really be able to do anything. The American

0: default towards individualism at all costs means, you know, when we think about something like climate change, our first thought is what's on my roof, what's in my garage. Those are important, but we're not going to solve climate change one EV at a time. The most important thing an individual can do is be less of an individual and join together with others in movements large enough to change the ground rules. And so that's why, you know, I've spent much time setting up organizations as I have and others the same. There's now a handful of really powerful, good vehicles to get things done. And sometimes it means, you know, protests or going to jail or whatever. And sometimes it means winning elections. And, you know, sometimes it means lots of lobbying in whatever. So it's that's what they're there for.
1: You've been arrested before, and I think of your own embrace of nonviolent resistance that dovetails with Buddhism, with the teachings of Jesus. Islam believes that humanity is the stewards of the earth, the khalifas of the earth. I mean, are you seeing in other faiths, Judaism, Islam, this same kind of outreach that we saw with Francis and Laudato Si, and sure, that Leo's carrying through? And
0: sure.
1: Where is that happening?
0: I'm on the board. I'm on the board of a wonderful group called Dayenu, which is the sort of Jewish climate movement. I'm sort of the what you would call the Shabbos goy on the board, we do wonderful work in that community. And yes, there are plenty of things happening in all these faith traditions. And it's crucial that it do. But it's also, of course, extremely crucial that it, I mean, let's be clear. All the polling indicates that if in our country at the moment, that if you wanted America to operate in a way that paid real tribute to the fundamentals of all our religious traditions, the thing you would do would be elect atheists to run everything, because those are the people who have done the good job of upholding the humanist values that you know, theoretically mark our tradition. So there's a lot of work that needs to be done within them to make this work. But yes, there's beautiful shoots all over the place, as you would expect, because, you know, this is one of the wellsprings of human understanding. And when we face a crisis as deep and powerful as the one we now face, it's one of the places you would expect to see this start to rise.
1: I've got a few questions here, but I just want to ask you one more thing. And that actually, it's a kind of a personal thing that we met the first time in the Adirondacks. Mm. I think it was 1992, and the station that I was working at decided to do a recreation of the Adirondack Philosophers Camp. Mm. So Ralph Waldo Emerson, Louis Agassiz, biologists from Cambridge, Massachusetts, decided to, they didn't have REI back at the time, but they kitted out and went to the Adirondacks 1880-something, I want to say.
0: No, earlier. Mm-hmm.
1: Basically to play in the woods, to think, to look at plants, to go canoeing in Follansbee Pond. And these were the transcendentalists. And I feel like I was going to start by talking about that and just this whole discussion of wilderness that took place around this great camp in the Adirondacks for a week. It was really food for the soul. And it's where I met you. But the discussion around wilderness, which was the big topic and why it's important, I feel like there is, from the transcendentalists through you to today, that there is a connection.
0: Well, wildness, I mean, you know, the end of nature, when I wrote it, is a meditation in many ways on wildness. The title is it's partly a book, the first book of kind of reporting on this thing, climate change, but the other half is a kind of attempt at, you know, amateur philosophy, lay theology. It's a reflection on the fact that we've grown so big in our effects that it no longer really quite makes sense to talk about any place as wild anymore, because we're changing the temperature of it and hence everything about it. But that doesn't reduce the value of wildness, relative though it may be, it increases it, you know, all the more. And truthfully, it has, it impinges deeply on these questions of faith that we're talking about. Many years ago, I wrote, though I'm not a preacher, merely an occasional Sunday school teacher, I wrote a book about my favorite book in the Bible, the book of Job in the Hebrew Bible, which is the culmination of which is the longest speech that God gives anywhere in the Bible, Old Testament or New. He's speaking from a whirlwind, a tornado, to explain to Job, who has demanded an answer as to why he's suffering all these things, though he has been a good man. And God's answer essentially is a tour of the natural universe, just showing the beauty of everything around, all of creation, and saying, in effect, I think, you're a small part of something very big and mysterious and buzzing and cruel and mysterious. But and for Job, that's enough. I mean, at the end of three chapters, Job basically says, sorry, I asked, you know, can I sit down? And he says that in part because God has been very sarcastic in this beautiful tour. God appears to have been annoyed at being bothered by Job and says, if you're so smart, you tell me, where do I keep the wind? You know, can you whistle up a blizzard? Can you tell the proud waves, here you shall break and no further, you know? And every, you know, Job says, no, I can't, that's your department. And really every human being had that same response until about 100 years ago, when we started getting very big. The first intimation of that really was the explosion of the first atomic weapon. And it was, you know, Oppenheimer watching it, quoting from the Gita, saying, we have become gods, destroyers of worlds. We have so far avoided repeating Hiroshima and Nagasaki, I think because we could visualize what those mushroom clouds meant, but we were unable to visualize the idea that the explosion of billions of pistons in billions of cylinders every second of every day would produce the same effect. The amount of carbon that we have put in the atmosphere traps the heat equivalent of 400,000 Hiroshima-sized explosions daily. That's why we've been able to melt most of the sea ice in the Arctic, you know, continent-wide, meters-thick, eons-old sheet of ice. So we don't, I mean, Job had to say, you know, yeah, look, you're in charge of that, but we can, if God taunted us, we could taunt right back. No, we set how high the waves are going to go now. I mean, look, whether or not there are beaches in San Diego in 50 years from now will entirely depend on the decisions that we make in the next few years about how hot we let it get. And if we let it get very hot, all the modeling is extremely clear. The ocean will rise enough to make sure that no one's ever going to surf a beach in this part of the world again, because there won't be one. So we're in a very different place. And I think that the religious, the correct response to this, both scientifically and religiously, is to figure out how to make ourselves a little smaller again. And I think that solar panels and wind turbines are a very good starting way of reducing our size a little, knocking ourselves down to size a little bit. And I think that it's probably no accident that the same forces that are so contemptuous of that, that the same president who insists that climate change is a hoax, is the first president to decide that it might be a nice idea to picture himself as Jesus Christ, you know, an act of, let's be clear, an act of pure blasphemy that no other leader in the history of America would even have for a moment considered might be a

0: good idea. Truly one of the most astonishing moments in the altogether astonishing period through which we are living, you know.
1: But you gave a really good point there about responsibility and what is on each of us if we want to avoid the worst. From the Catholic Diocese of San Diego, where over 55% of churches have solarized and have divested of all fossil fuels, how can faith help us stretch across partisan divide to bring more Americans over?
0: Stretching across partisan divide is going to be very important here, and solar power is actually one of the places where it's most possible to do that. The polling data indicates that people of all political persuasions are almost as committed to the idea of solar energy, and in fact of government support for it. It's a sort of anomaly in the polling where we've managed to have a partisan divide on everything else. And I think because I've lived my life in rural America at the end of dirt roads, in both red state, when you visited me in the Adirondacks, we were in Elise Stefanik's congressional district.
1: New York is just a city. Everything else is red.
0: And in purple states like Vermont, you know. But it means that I've always had lots of neighbors who have, say, Trump flags on the mailbox and solar panels on the roof. Mm. And when I talk to them at fire company, at church, at whatever, it's clear that it's not for the same reasons I do, you know. I mean, I put mine up 25 years ago because I worried about climate change. What they would be more likely to say is, my home is my castle. Mm-hmm. It's a better castle with an independent power supply. And I'm cantankerous American enough to feel that way too. It's not my main motivation, but I like, I don't like utilities. I like running the meter backwards, you know, it appeals to me. And I will say, I was telling you about the balcony solar thing that we're doing. The first state to legalize this was that progressive bastion, the state of Utah. And it was entirely because they passed unanimously in their legislature, and it was because the Republican state senator, and that's basically the only flavor of state senator they have, who introduced it, libertarian, who I've talked to a number of times and like, his basic argument was, if this is good enough for the people of Stuttgart, it's good enough for the people of Salt Lake City, you know, and so it is, you know. Free the rooftop is a slogan that should appeal at least as much to conservatives as to liberals. And so it's one of the places where we can really get a lot of work done, I think.
1: Any thoughts on how states like California can support China deploy its capacity to decarbonize electricity, to decarbonize / electricity the world's economy without yielding to them strategically? How can we cooperate with China?
0: Well, look, China now has gained a upper hand that, I know that there are great engineers here who are working hard on lots of things. I think that China's lead in this is probably now unmatchable. I think our last real shot to do something about it was the IRA, and that was what Biden was trying to do with government support for batteries and solar panels and so on and so forth. And at the behest of the oil industry, the Republican Congress immediately shut it down. I think that'll be remembered, as I said before, as an act of national self-sabotage that will baffle people trying to understand what happened to our country at this period of time. But I think that there remain lots of ways that we can participate in this, and lots of room for, continued innovation and continued deployment. The one place we're not inescapably far behind may be battery technology, because it's now developing. If the last 3 or 4 years were about solar panels and wind turbines, this year and the next 2 or 3 years are going to be about batteries.

0: they're the last piece of this puzzle. The thing that people always said about solar power was, well, the sun goes down, you know. But it doesn't really anymore because you capture its essence in a battery and then you run the battery at night. And those batteries have gotten very good, very fast. And there are some innovative, interesting American things that are happening. And if we, in the places that we're deploying them, California, and now Texas has surpassed California as the place that's building clean energy the fastest. There are some things that the whole world is going to, in one sense, really benefit from this Chinese ability to do low-cost solar manufacturing. Yes, people are going to have to pay them to get some of this technology, but they're going to have to pay them once, okay? You buy the stuff, you set it up, and then the sun delivers the energy for free, which is a good deal. It's like buying your house instead of renting it, you know? And by the way, that's the answer to the mystery, the question that people often pose to me, and students did today. Why doesn't Exxon just decide to own the solar industry? They could have. We now know that they knew everything about climate change back in the 1980s when I was writing this book, and Jim Hansen was doing. Exxon was studying it too, and they came to the same conclusions. They understood, you know. But they didn't tell the rest of us about it. They lied about it, the entire industry, for decades, costing us valuable time. And the reason is because you can't make as much money doing this. That's because the sun will deliver the energy for free, which from Exxon's point of view is the dumbest business model of all time. If there was some mechanism by which Exxon and Chevron could own the sun, we would have had solar power decades ago, you know.
1: Just kind of a follow-up to that. I'm curious to know because, like, China did it, but they did it under an authoritarian system. Does that matter to you?
0: It does. And you can definitely use this stuff in an authoritarian way, but I think in general, it's at least holds a more liberating potential than fossil fuel simply because it's available everywhere. And it allows communities and, and it really helps if you can come up with smart ways to deploy it. One of the reasons it went first in Germany and Scandinavia was because they quickly developed a system that allowed ownership by unions and churches and things like that. And that very much helped with the, nobody was saying, oh, the windmill is going to give me cancer, because, or I don't want to look at the solar panel, because they were in on the take from the beginning.
1: Two more questions, and I think we're going to have to wrap
0: Yes,
1: up.
0: are we about
1: This came up earlier in the crowd. What solution have we for nuclear waste? And I think this can build in the
0: We don't have a
1: return to nuclear.
0: We don't have a solution for nuclear waste, and you know, who knows if we ever will. I will say, the obvious risks that come with nuclear power do not scare me anywhere near as much as the risks, not the risks, the guarantee of destruction that comes with fossil fuel. Something has to go kind of wrong for a nuclear plant to cause trouble. A gas-fired power plant operating exactly according to spec destroys our planet, you know. That said, I don't think that it's going to be a huge part of the answer going forward. We put up something like 80 or 90 times more renewable energy from the sun and the wind last year than we did nuclear or new nuclear power. And the reason is dollars. Nuclear power is an extraordinarily expensive way of generating electricity. Its main competitive advantage was this idea that you could run it round the clock, but batteries are eroding that advantage.

0: heritage very quickly. And the thing that makes it so hard for nuclear engineers and things is they have to not only match the price of solar power now, but the price goes down and down and down and down. Every time we double the amount of solar panels on the number of solar panels on the planet, we decrease the cost another 25%, just because we get better and better and better at making them. And it's very hard to do that so far anyway with nuclear power. So for people who really like nuclear power, and there are people who really do, I try always to console them with the thought that a solar panel could be understood as just your kind of local connection to the largest nuclear reactor that we know about. You know,
1: there is one problem though, and that is this business with the Broligarchy and their big designs on AI and the need for massive amounts of power. I mean, just down here in South San Diego County, a developer wants to put up a data center.
0: Yeah,
1: got chased out of a community meeting. I mean, people are upset.
0: And yes, it's and take a rightly lot. So. Third Act.
2: So they want to put up these mini nuclear reactors now, so they can power.
0: I will be very surprised if that happens anytime soon. If you want to build a data, I mean, theoretically, and I think it's very theoretical at this point, how useful this technology is and how much of it we're going to build. So far, though, there have been huge numbers of data centers announced. The number that have actually been built is quite small. And it's because the business case for building more of them at the cost that they are is elusive still. But let's say you decided that you needed for some reason to build it out at the speed that we're talking about. The only way to do that really is with by building solar and wind, because you can do it so fast compared to anything else. Mm. The Chinese have clearly demonstrated that you can build vast solar farms in a matter of weeks. The technology is dead simple, plug and play, ready to go. So the one of the Third Act, as I said, has worked with many others on a kind of temporary, at least, moratorium on data center construction while we figure out what on earth is going on. But for people who are desperate to build data centers, at the very least, the mnemonic to remember is Beyonce. Bring your own new clean energy, okay? Don't overwhelm don't drive up everybody else's rates, and don't pour carbon into the air.
1: Just a little comment at the bottom. Thank you for being brilliant and funny as hell. And the final question, the ringer for everybody in the room, are you endorsing anyone for governor of California?
0: Fair question, and in fact, I wrote about it a couple of weeks ago. Both I and I believe the three Third Act chapters that cover the state of California have endorsed Mr. Steyer. And the reason is I think he would be the most climate-concerned public official that America ever put in high office, and by a wide margin. I say this, I'll just tell you quickly the story. I was sitting in my house in Vermont 12 or 15 years ago, and the phone rang. And on the other end was this guy who said his name was Tom Steyer. I had never heard of him, so I did what people do now. As we were talking, I Googled him and learned that he was a hedge fund billionaire. That was the thing that popped right up, at which point I began trying as politely as I could to get off the phone, because my basic position on billionaires is that they should be made millionaires. But he kept me on the phone, and eventually I, just out of sheer Methodist politeness, was forced to agree that, what I said was, I'll go for a hike with you. Because I figured at least the day would not be a total loss. I would go on a hike. And as it turned out, he had gone to camp in the Adirondacks as a boy. And so he came

0: We hiked a beautiful peak, Rocky Peak Ridge, up to Giant Mountain in northern New York. And it turned out, A, that he could hike as fast as I could, which I, you know, was in my book a virtue, and that he was actually turned out to be a delightful guy, very interesting, very smart, and very, very, very concerned about the climate. Within the next year or two, he left that hedge fund because his partners wouldn't divest from fossil fuel, as it were. And since then, he's devoted his time mostly to some combination of sort of nonprofit investing around climate technology and working on climate stuff. And he is a climate nerd, it must be said. There is no other public official in America who could not only tell you what the Keeling curve is, but calls up every couple of weeks to discuss what it has just hit, you know?
1: Calls you.
0: Yes, we've many, many conversations about climate science. He's, you know, concerned. I guess it's okay to add this. I've never written it, but I'll just say it since we're here discussing faith, among other things. The first time we were ever doing a talk together, and it was in an effort to get some college to divest from fossil fuel, this vast drive we've run that's now gotten about $40 trillion in endowments and portfolios and pension funds to divest from fossil fuel. And he was extraordinarily helpful because it turns out that people who manage large sums of money do actually listen to billionaires, you know. It's a world where the number of zeros following your name adds enormously to your credibility. We were giving a talk together, and I noticed he sort of would glance down every now and again at his wrist. And in it on Sharpie, he'd drawn four or five crosses on his wrist. He's a serious Episcopalian. And I asked him, he said, "It's just to remind me that this, you know, that it's not about me and not to let my ego get in the way, that it's about something larger than me." And, you know, you have to obviously have an ego to run for governor, you know. It wouldn't work otherwise, and it's required. But it did strike me as a good sign that at least he acknowledged that there might be some problem with that and was taking some steps to try and keep it in check. So I have decided to reserve my worries about billionaires a little. And I will note two things. One, I think maybe the most effective governor in America right now is the other billionaire, J.B. Pritzker in Illinois, who's been remarkable, including on energy, and in a place that's harder than California because it lacks a desert, you know, to make it a little simpler. And I will also note that the most patrician president we ever elected in this country, FDR, was also the greatest friend of the working man that we ever managed to elect in this country. So this is a way to get back to the beginning and just say that the Holy Spirit does work in mysterious ways. And who knows? But you guys will make whatever decision you make, and that will be that. But this is an interesting moment for that. Thank you all very much.
1: Thank you.

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0: if you see that someone is tight and they're constantly resisting, regardless of how fast you're stretching their arm, that is a red flag that should actually prompt immediate evaluation for other conditions that might be neurodegenerative or treatable, like neurotransmitter disorders. So be on the lookout for that very rare form of tone.
1: One question is asked, is I had a high-risk cancer, treated with surgery, my PSA is undetectable, or I had radiation, and after radiation with or without hormonal therapy, my PSA is very low and stable. Do I need additional treatment? And most recent analysis suggests that if you have a low PSA afterwards, you don't need additional treatment without either reaching the PSA cut point or having disease.
2: We are not smart enough to figure out where the innovation is going to come from. Mm-hmm. And so we need to try a lot of things that don't work. And anyone who does research knows stuff goes wrong all the time. If you're right all the time in research, you're probably working on something that's incredibly boring. So you have to push the limits, and I think that's the only way you get innovation.

I am really thrilled and honored to be with Carta today. The topic that was given to me by Pascal Gagnon, the human brain in its usual extraordinary and compromised states, is perfect. What I will do is tell two different stories that I think reflect upon our evolution as a species. One is about the upregulation of artistic creativity in a subset of patients with frontotemporal dementia. And after that, I'm going to describe the loss of our social brain functions as we descend into the degeneration of frontotemporal dementia. I think both stories give us insights into the parts of the brain that evolved in late Homo sapiens that allowed us to create visual art and to live together in large groups. So there's a story across the world, Lascaux in Europe, this incredible cave painting in Colombia recently discovered. The story is really both beautiful and simple, and that is, human beings, wherever they lived, began creating art about 40 to 50,000 years ago. The art was spectacular, precise, vibrant, and had never appeared like that on the planet before. It really strongly suggests that there was a change in the human brain that allowed, I think I would even say mandated, that we create art. And I think lots of questions about where in the brain that happened. And I'm going to

0: tell you a little story about visual creativity in the setting of frontotemporal dementia. So I began to realize this when I was at UCLA. Visual creativity in frontotemporal dementia is not rare. I would say it's common in certain subtypes. People with FTD develop new artistic skills even after the onset of a degenerative disease. Remarkable. As the brain is suffering from progressive degeneration, there is this emergence of something quite extraordinary with visual creativity. It's more common, and I'll touch on this much more, when the anterior temporal lobes or the left frontal lobe show focal degeneration. My first paper on this was in 1996, but began to document this story. Many people, when I started writing about this, said this is a coincidence. It is not a coincidence. Like almost everything with human behavior, it's driven by the upregulation of very specific circuits in the brain. So one of the groups, and I'll come back to this again and again, that is particularly prone to visual creativity, this uniquely Homo sapiens capacity, are patients with a diagnosis of the semantic variant of progressive aphasia. These people have profound deficits in naming. Not only can't they name, but they also lose the ability to understand the meaning of words. So they lose the understanding of single words. They have impaired knowledge about objects. What is that? Not only do they lose the name, they lose the concept of that object. They have very specific features with writing and reading. They tend to spare repetition and speech production. So the theme in this subset of patients with frontotemporal dementia is left temporal, particularly anterior temporal lobe degeneration. Very focal. Other parts of the brain are allowed to continue to function. And as I'll argue, some areas increase the activity, allowing this unique visual creativity. Here's an example of a patient with the semantic variant of primary progressive aphasia. She's attempting to name simple objects like apple, rabbit, sled, can, and frog. And you can see her absolute befuddlement as she tries to go through this naming exercise.
1: Is that a vegetable, a fruit?
0: A fruit, but doesn't call it an apple. Doesn't know what a rabbit is.
1: I don't know what that is.
0: Doesn't know what a sled is.
1: Can?
0: Gets a garbage can, and I think this is quite remarkable here.
1: Cat.
0: Okay, so the very concept of frog has claws. Okay.
1: A cup.
0: Good.
1: A cup.
2: That's right.
0: Let me show some more naming. She gets the cup.
1: Matches.
2: Well done.
0: Doesn't know what matches are.
2: What is the matches?
1: I don't know what the matches are.
0: Okay. So very focal deficit.
1: Flowers.
0: In naming. One of the things that I've documented over many years is the beginning in Lancet in 1996 is the emergence of visual creativity. These people become visually obsessed with their world, and they use whatever artistic capacity they have to create objects or paintings that reflect the environment as they see it. This is one of my patients who became remarkably visually creative. He was a welder and never had done anything with welding before in the artistic area. And this is his representation of a bird, has many features of an insect that shows this semantic confusion. But the use of color, shape and form, I think, is truly extraordinary. I own this piece and I look at it every day. It's wonderful. Here's one of the people that we have written about extensively, and this is the brilliant scientist Anne Adams, who, in the setting of a progressive loss of language, began to create unbelievable paintings. This is Anne's masterpiece, written a few years before she manifested with progressive aphasia. She became obsessed with Ravel's Bolero, the repetition, the crescendo, the lack of change until the 323rd meter, where there was gaudy fluorescent pinks that represent the change in key. So Anne became obsessed with Ravel, in particular this piece that Ravel described as an experiment in sound, but not true music. So a few years later, Anne had evidence for progressive aphasia. Bill Seeley from our group was able to compare Anne Adams' brain at the time that she produced Unraveled with the brains of 30 age match control women, very high education like Anne. And the remarkable story is just before Anne developed progressive aphasia, she showed massive atrophy in the left frontal opercular region, statistically different than 30 age match controls, but also increased volume. Yes, increased volume in the regions of the brain that I think are critical for the creation of art, the right posterior, parietal, temporal and occipital regions. So the brain is reshaping with this degenerative disease as one circuit turns down. The back of the brain, particularly on the right, becomes overactive and becomes visually obsessed and creates a series of magnificent paintings. This is the last example of Anne's work. Her husband took her in 2004, this point having trouble with the right hand, completely mute, and asked her to enjoy this city in Belgium, Ghent. The picture that she made on the left, remarkably, she made this after she returned, no pictures, nothing, looks remarkably like the picture that Robert Adams had taken of Ghent. Anne remembered this, reimagined it, and replicated into a gorgeous painting on canvas. This is the artist that really changed the way Bill Seeley and I think about art and the brain. One of the most remarkable aspects of this story is that Maurice Ravel, who created Bolero, developed progressive aphasia just before he created his masterpiece, Bolero. So these two people separated by almost a century, locked together with the same neurodegenerative disease. We believe Anne would never have created art if the progressive aphasia had not happened. Similarly, Ravel would never have produced Bolero if he was not suffering from this focal degeneration in the left front of the brain that released posterior circuits involved with his creativity. This story has been put into a play that showed at the Annenberg Center in Los Angeles, will soon tour across the country. It's a beautiful story of Ravel and Adams, the uniqueness of human creativity, and it shows the story of Anne as her artistic ability evolved. Adit Friedberg, along with Bill Seeley and I, looked at all of the artists that we had ever seen in whom we documented visual creativity. I think this vastly underestimates the number of people who became visually preoccupied or creative in our setting. But we found that about 2.5% of our FTD spectrum patients had developed visual creativity in the setting of degenerative disease. This just is extremely rare, almost never occurs in Alzheimer's disease. Even remarkably, More remarkably, almost 7% of the artists had this somatic variant of frontotemporal dementia, which I gave you an example of.

few slides earlier. In most of these people, the artistic creativity was de novo. 7 of the 17 had some prior interest, and there were only 2 art people who were actually artists before the onset of the disease, and their work dramatically changed, we think, for the better. What did we find in our artists? Severe atrophy in the anterior temporal lobe, amygdala, left side in particular, ventral striatum and insula. So a very specific focal degeneration in a language circuit. All of the patients with FTD, and you can see this, had upregulation in posterior circuits. But the thing that separated the artists from those who did not become artists was strong correlation between the left motor strip and this posterior dorsal parietal occipital region. So the summary of these artists was the visual creativity occurred early in FTD, strongly associated with degeneration of the anterior temporal lobe. And we think that this suggests that damaged regions normally suppress dorsal medial occipital cortical circuits. And when you lose those regions, there is increased curiosity, activity in the visual cortex. And in many people, it actually leads to artistic creativity. This is the region that we need for visual creativity, posterior brain in particular, right more than left. What did the art look like? Bright colors, rarely focused on human faces, no surprise. Anterior temporal lobes process human faces. You can see these gorgeous animals, cartoons, motor car. 2 of the semantic variant PPA patients generated animal sculpture, but lacking the features of the species, you saw the bird. And when facial expressions were present, they were bizarre, did not convey normal emotions. So the art is unique in the vibrance of its colors, but also in the lack of human faces and emotion. Okay, that's one story. The second story is social decline in behavioral variant frontotemporal dementia. Around 40 to 50,000 years ago, we humans began to live in larger and larger groups. Eventually, by 10,000 years ago, we had large societies where people lived, worked together, developed rules, and needed very strong circuitry that I call social brain. What do we see in behavioral variant frontotemporal dementia? Loss of altruism, loss of emotional regulation, loss of empathy, inappropriate behavior toward others, and loss of the human characteristic that allowed us to live in large groups. This disappeared. One of the stories that Bill Seeley has developed is the story of these phylogenetically new neurons, von Economo neurons. They are largely a feature of big brain social species, elephants, the cetaceans, and the great apes. We have far more of these von Economo neurons than our nearest relative, the bonobo chimp. This is a feature in particular of right frontoinsular brain. We have twice as many of these von Economo neurons in the right side of the brain, which is strongly devoted to social behavior, than we do on the left. One of the features of these animals that have von Economo neurons is they have theory of mind. They can look at their own face in a mirror and recognize that that is me. This is one aspect of this social cognition. How am I different from others? How do I treat others? These are the things that soon follow. So as we have learned, the von Economo neuron count is normal in Alzheimer's disease and, of course, in healthy controls. In frontotemporal dementia, profound loss of von Economo neurons and the related fork neurons. Not only does this happen in FTD, we think in behavioral variant FTD, it is usually the first neuron to die. So a phylogenetically new neuron involved with social cognition

is lost, then we lose our capacity to interact in an altruistic way with others. What happens when von Economo neurons are lost? We lose social brain circuits. We lose theory of mind. We lose altruism. We lose empathy. We lose emotional regulation. We lose this social brain capacity that evolved late in our species. So my conclusions, art emerges with Homo sapiens. Changes in posterior parietal regions, posterior temporal regions. I think that must explain the difference between our species and prior Homo species. The artistic creativity emerges in association with left hemisphere dysfunction, particularly left temporal. This leads to rewiring of posterior brain, upregulating circuits that we need to develop art. Social brain emerges with Homo sapiens evolution. We lose social brain with behavioral variant frontotemporal dementia. This correlates loss of new neurons, the von Economo neurons in the right frontal region. This story gives us insight into the degenerative process, which is very focal, and gives insights into our humanity. And I think one of the things I've learned from this story is that brain asymmetry is both at the core of our strengths and weaknesses. Thank you.

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if you see that someone is tight and they're constantly resisting, regardless of how fast you're stretching their arm, that is a red flag that should actually prompt immediate evaluation for other conditions that might be neurodegenerative or treatable, like neurotransmitter disorders. So be on the lookout for that very rare form of tone.

0: The Elixir of Love.
1: Love is essentially a love story between Nemorino and Adina, but Adina doesn't know that it's a love story.
2: COVID changed our direction for the opera, where we had to go virtual.
0: We were mailed our costumes, we were mailed lighting equipment, filming equipment, and we recorded the opera on our phones, basically. We recorded all of the music remotely.
3: One of the most challenging things was that it was very slow.
0: Pretty much everything was a learning curve. I didn't know how to film myself.
3: And to just be singing like in the hallway of our bedroom and our bathroom.
0: Theater actors really don't like being recorded.
3: And it's really hard to like imagine that we're like interacting with other people and like other characters when they're not physically with you.
0: We're live performers, so a lot of us get that rush of adrenaline from being with other people.
2: I thrive off human

0: interaction and human energy. I, and as well as every other student, has been in isolation.
1: I think the hardest thing for me to get used to was the amount of time that I was spending on a screen.
2: I miss, like, everything about school.
0: Music is that driving factor that gets me out of bed in the morning.
3: So we just finished Elixir filming.

One question is asked is, I had a high-risk cancer, treated with surgery, my PSA is undetectable, or I had radiation, and after radiation with or without hormonal therapy, my PSA is very low and stable. Do I need additional treatment? And our most recent analysis suggests that if you have a low PSA afterwards, you don't need additional treatment without either reaching the PSA cut point or having disease.

0: John Luther Adams, The Wind Garden, 2017. John Luther Adams is a composer whose life and work are rooted in the natural world. Unlike all the other artists in the collection, he comes from outside the world of the visual arts. The Wind Garden was the result of an 8-year process of experimentation and invention. It is an aleatory, continually changing landscape extending through the southernmost eucalyptus grove of the campus. There are no recorded or repeating sounds, and everything changes from moment to moment. The wind, sensed by accelerometers, mounted in the upper branches of the trees, alters the amplitude of 32 different channels of tuned harmonic sound. It's worth noting that all the technical aspects of this project were developed here through the talents of engineers and specialists on the campus. The musical foundation of the Wind Garden is two choirs, or virtual voices, a day choir tuned to the natural harmonic series, and a night choir tuned to the subharmonic series. Entering along a central pathway, a visitor becomes aware of this soft atmosphere of sound, vaguely reminiscent of bells, voices, or strings. As darkness grows deeper, the sounds of the night choir fall in pitch and become themselves darker. As daylight returns, the sounds of the night choir rise and fade away. In early morning and again around sunset, both choirs are equally present, producing diverse harmonic colors. The rising and falling of these choirs traces the contours of the Earth's daily movements around the sun over the course of a year, conditioned by the wind as it moves through the grove from moment to moment.
1: Being in the Wind Garden is a quiet, contemplative, zen-like experience. Everyone hears it differently. It's a kind of sanctuary from the hectic day-to-day of work and electronic interruptions. It's difficult to leave, as one always wonders what's coming next. I find it totally enchanting.

0: We are not smart enough to figure out where the innovation is going to come from. Mm-hmm. And so we need to try a lot of things that don't work. And anyone who does research knows stuff goes wrong all the time. If you're right all the time in research, you're probably working on something that's incredibly boring. So you have to push the limits, and I think that's the only way you get innovation.
1: I'm sure many people have experienced a stop and go wave. You need to slow down all of a sudden, and then once the traffic clears out and you start moving, you didn't see anything that was the cause of it. Usually this is because a vehicle taps on its brakes and that creates a chain reaction that goes to the next car and the next car and the next car.
2: And that's precisely what the technology tries to fix. Self-driving vehicle technology was born at Berkeley, and what we're doing this time is we're enabling collaborative self-driving. So you put many vehicles together and you teach them how to operate in coordination to improve the overall traffic.

0: Circles is a project that we are deploying 100 vehicles with adaptive cruise control. We modify the adaptive cruise control just a little bit, and we design that to make traffic better for everyone. 100 vehicles, all running modified adaptive cruise control, 40 staff, 120 drivers that are here executing the experiment. It's really exciting to see things get out of the lab and into the real world where we think we can make a real difference.
1: Ah, there's one of ours. Okay, great, good, great. Good.
2: We showed that it was possible to dampen these traffic waves that come just because of increased congestion by making small changes to the speed of one out of maybe every 20 vehicles. And by having that single vehicle drive differently, all the vehicles behind would drive slightly differently, and that saved a tremendous amount of fuel. So what we're witnessing today is the deployment of this idea at a grand scale.
3: Each of the university brings something different. UC Berkeley's role in this project was to come up with the machine learning algorithms that go inside the cars.
4: So do you notice how this shockwave is propagating much faster and also?
5: The goal of the project is to reduce traffic energy consumption and reduce the traffic congestion. And we do that by analyzing the current traffic condition, and we translate it into algorithms for the cars to strategize what is the best traffic flow speed.
3: If this works, we will be able to roll out technology that will save 10% of fuel consumption everywhere where cars are used. So our hope is that many companies would be interested in adopting this so that this can be really of use to everybody.
6: You're watching UCTV, University of California Television.

0: Welcome to the 31st annual Writers Symposium by the Sea at Point Loma Nazarene University. I'm Dean Nelson, I'm the journalism faculty, and tonight we have the privilege of talking to the great George Saunders. He writes, not yet.
1: Oh, wait.
0: I think I had them in class, you know. Let's do this again. Tonight we have the privilege of talking with the great George Saunders. He writes short stories, essays, for places like The New Yorker, GQ, and elsewhere, and novels such as Lincoln and the Bardo, and more recently, Vigil. He's won pretty much every award there is for writing. He's one of those most beloved writers in the world, and he seems to be everywhere these days. And now he's at the Writers' Symposium. George Saunders, welcome to the Writers' Symposium.
1: It's so nice to be here.
0: So you were a delivery driver for your father's restaurant. You played guitar in a band. You read Atlas Shrugged. You went to engineering school. You worked in oil fields in Indonesia. You worked as a knuckle puller at a slaughterhouse. You were a roofer, a convenience store clerk. You wrote some stories, and poof, you're at the Writers' Symposium. Did I miss anything?
1: No, thank you, and good night.
0: Yeah. It's been delightful.
1: Yeah.
0: I just think you've lived, you know? All of those things have contributed to how the things you write about, and what you write, how you write.
1: Yes.
0: And is any one of those more influential?
1: No, it was kind of the process of learning what our culture was by having it hit me on the head over and over again, and kind of going through some, just those moments where money is tight and you can sort of see the abyss and you realize the abyss doesn't care if you fall into it. That was deep. And I think I kind of suppressed it for a number of years and tried to do Hemingway, you know, in Amarillo, Texas, that kind of thing. And then when I finally discovered a technical way to write, which was basically to free up and be funny, all that stuff kind of came flooding in, all the sort of hard knock experiences.
0: Yeah, because it really comes through. It just feels like you know the working life. That does come through.
1: Yeah.

0: But I want to start with a high school teacher. I think you said she showed film strips of writers?
1: Yes.
0: And there was something about that that energized you?
1: Well, there's something about her. Her name is Sherry Lindblom, and she was so funny and beautiful and really trusted us, but she was pretty strict. So the idea was you were to mind your manners, but I learned that if I could make a joke at the right minute, she would kind of be like, and then when I made the joke, she'd just give me a little smile, you know? And it was all about timing. If I had thought the joke up before, it wouldn't work. If I let it sit there for just a second too long, it wouldn't work. So that was one thing. But then she also had real deep respect for writers. And she saw it as, I think at one point she said it was like the culture's eyes looking back on itself. So she showed these very kind of cheesy, you know, those old film strips. But one was, I think it was like Nathaniel Hawthorne talking to some neighborhood girls or something. It was really weird. He was standing at a fence gesturing and they were looking at him. But this teacher...
0: And you longed for that.
1: I just wanted to be him talking to the... Yeah. But this Miss Lindblom really, or Miss Williams as she was at the time, really admired whatever he was doing. She thought it was central. And I really took note of that. Kind of the idea that you could go out into your culture, whatever it was, and whatever you found there was valid, and then you could turn around and kind of talk to the culture about that. That was long before I kind of knew I wanted to be a writer. That was something that really struck me.
0: Cool. And there was a teacher even before that who gave you a copy of Johnny Tremaine, I think. That what was it about that book?
1: Well,
0: that
1: this was, it was deep, because this was in third grade in Catholic school, and all these hot nuns.
0: May I just say, I've never heard that sentence before.
1: It was a very special school. But there's a nun named Sister Lynette who was younger, and she used to let me come after class and talk to her, and she'd tell me about her girlhood in Kansas. But I'm like, Kansas? You're a nun. You didn't have a girlhood, you know? Yeah. But at one point, she said this amazing sentence to me for a young Catholic boy. She said, me and the other nuns have been discussing you in the convent. First of all, you talk in there, that was one thing, but that you would talk about me was amazing. So then she said, I've got this book, and she's holding Johnny Tremaine with the Caldecott medal facing out, you know, and she said, the other nuns don't think you can handle this, but I think you can. I'm like, give me that book, you know.
0: Yeah. So,
1: and actually, it was life-changing, because Esther Forbes is a great stylist, and she would do things with the language that even as a third grader, I pick up. So, for example, there's a part where she's describing how in the harbor, seagulls that were sleeping on the rocks overnight wake up with the sun. Okay. And the sentence she used was, on rocky isles, gulls, I can't say that, gulls woke. On rocky isles, gulls woke. But she left the comma out. And even at that age, I'm like, oh, that's better. Without the comma, that image burst in my head. And I just noticed that. So
0: you noticed that at 8 years old?
1: I honestly did. I knew it was wrong. I knew it was wrong, but I knew it was better. And that was weird. And then the other thing that happened is that language, that very distinctive language, got in my head, and I could do it. So I'd be walking around the school and narrating everything in her voice. So at that point, we didn't know any artists in our neighborhood, so I didn't think there could be an actual Esther Forbes. I mean, she lives somewhere in Boston or something. But so it was the effect of the language that I kind of viscerally noted. Then many years later on, oh, that's what you do. You micro-choose in a phrase. You exert so much control that some essential part of yourself gets transmitted.
0: Yeah, very cool. And then you discovered Kurt Vonnegut.
1: Later.
0: And I think what got you was that you had this sense of, if it was going to be great art or great writing, it had to be incomprehensible.
1: Right.
0: And then you read Vonnegut, who is so clear and also has some just absurd, vulgar stuff in it.
1: Yeah.
0: Which you've kind of accepted that
1: mantle,
0: haven't
1: you?
0: Yeah,
1: no, yeah. For sure. I did think, as a working class person, you know, I'd read Dostoevsky and go, what? It's a great art is that which you cannot understand, you know? I thought, well, you have to stand on your toes and reach, and maybe one day out of 20, you'll do something. And

0: then kind of labored under that for a while. And then at some point, I had a breakthrough. I had written this 700-page book. We were just married, didn't have any money, had two kids, and I was working as a tech writer. And I could sort of feel that dream of being a writer sailing away, gesturing at me obscenely. And I went to a friend's wedding in Mexico, and I told my wife, I came back, I said, "You are sitting on a gold mine. I've got this novel." You know, so, so I wrote this novel over the course of a year of stolen time, you know, late at night, falling asleep at the desk and going to my job. And at the end, I had 700 pages of this book called La Boda de Eduardo, which is like Ed's wedding, you know. And I gave it to Paula to read and did that thing that writers do, which is to kind of say, "Oh, by the way, finish the novel. If you don't mind, if you, whatever, you know." So she read it, and or she didn't read it. she read it.
1: Well, yeah, describe
0: yeah.
1: What happened.
0: Well, I joke about it now, but I had a lot on the line, and I gave it to her, said, "You don't have to read it," then perched outside the door, and she was
1: because you said you were going to go someplace.
0: Yeah, just whatever. Read it next week. I don't care. It's a masterpiece. And and so I, you know, waited like a little gargoyle outside the room, and she's sitting, honestly, she maybe made it to page 5, and she's like this, because she knew what that had cost us as a family, and it was just an unworkable book, you know. So that was a bad day, I guess.
1: Yeah, that would be sobering.
0: It wasn't, yeah. But then, I mean, artists in the audience will understand, it was so liberating, because when you write a book like that, you kind of know all along that something's off, that, you know, you're forced through it. So when she had that reaction, I'm like, okay, I maybe I'm not a writer. It's perfectly fine. I give up. And then the next day I went into work, and I was working at an engineering company. I was a tech writer, which is kind of the lowest, you know, rung. And I was supposed to be taking notes on a conference call. I'm sitting there kind of depressed, kind of elated in a way. And I just start writing these, just without even thinking about it, these little kind of scatological Dr. Seuss poems. You know, kind of a little pornographic, a little loose. And then...
1: to amuse yourself, right?
0: I didn't even know I was doing it. It was just, blah, you know. And then I would make a little cartoon and turn over. So I got that together, and I almost threw it away. I thought, no, that's kind of fun. Brought it home, put it on the table, went to play with the babies. And then I hear... from the other room, the most amazing sound, somebody responding with pleasure to my work.
1: You'd never experienced
0: that. Not for a long
1: that.
0: Time. Yeah. It would have been a long time, all through grad school, you know, you give somebody your story. I read your story. It was interesting. You know, oh, no, not interesting. It's clear you really worked hard on it, you know, that kind of thing. But Paula was belly laughing at these things. And a little switch got thrown. And then about that time, I read Vonnegut and thought, aha, it's communication. It's not me being smarter and teaching, or me standing up here and demonstrating all my, you know, travel or whatever. It's actual communication between two people. And that I knew how to do from being a person, you know.
1: So you published a story. Let me make sure I've got the name of it right. I think it was one of your first publications, A Lack of Order in the Floating Object Room.
0: Yes.
1: That's what got you into grad school.
0: Yes, and that was actually before all of this we've been talking about.
1: So
0: yes.
1: What was it about that story, do you think, got Syracuse's attention?
0: Well, it was...
1: Because I read that story, yeah. And it was interesting.
0: Yeah. Oh, well, now, all right. it was... that story... came to me literally in a dream, which doesn't, you don't usually want to do that, like the penguin sword fight, you don't need that story. But no, it came to me in a dream, and it was in that period, everything, I was just imitating Hemingway. I'd gone to work in Asia in the oil fields. I thought, that'll be great. Just do that in Hemingway's voice. And it wasn't working, and just, I had a dream in that peculiar voice, set in a kind of a theme park, and so it was just strange and kind of a sort of comic, I guess, in a way. And it was just, I think now I can see it was kind of this beautiful thing where the subconscious was trying to give me a gift. Like you are you're being literal, you're imitating your hero, but none of you is in your work. Even at this point, there was a lot of financial things going on. And so in this

0: kind of beautiful but strange way, the subconscious was saying, here, take this. If you can use this, please use it to get out
1: of
0: this.
1: I'm giving this to you.
0: And no, it really felt right. That way. And it happened one other time, years later, the New Yorker said, we're doing this 20 writers under 40. And I was 39 in 8 months or something at that point. And they said, you know, and we'd like you to be in it. Do you have anything? I didn't have anything. So I sweated out a few things that wasn't working. And I was about to throw in a towel. And I had a dream. And in the dream, this girl that I used to date, and it didn't end well, she was in the dream. And she said, I just want you to know something. I have a baby now. I'm like, oh, I'm so glad. She goes, no, not just any baby. And in the dream, this baby comes crawling in. And he goes, it's quite true that we don't understand the full import of Einstein's findings.
1: The baby said this.
0: The baby
1: to you
0: said
1: in your
0: this.
1: Dream.
0: I'm like, well, you do have a baby. Holy cow! You
1: wow.
0: Know? And then I was like, no, I'm so happy for you. It's great. He's really smart. Oh yeah, he's really. And then I look down at the baby and I notice that there's a zipper on his head. This is my dream life. So, and I realize that the baby is actually a robot, or has had some kind of chip put into its head to make it super intelligent. That's the dream. So I wake up and I'm like, aha.
1: I got it.
0: Yeah, and that was a story that called I Can Speak. But it was a big story for me, and it really helped. So that, again, was the subconscious saying, yo, you poor literal idiot, you know, have this, you know. So
1: Wow. Yeah. Well, props to you for paying attention.
0: Yeah. Well, I mean, there is a certain quality of those kind of dreams that is different from the one you think you should write and you shouldn't.
1: Yeah. But so this first one, though, the floating objects one, it's in some sort of a theme park kind of thing. So many of your stories have either theme parks or amusement parks, and somebody is trapped in those amusement parks. Do you have some sort of a beef with amusement parks and theme parks?
0: Yeah, I had a very deep experience at Disney World. No.
1: Because they're awesome. They're hilarious. But I'm just wondering, many times we're there.
0: Yeah. Actually, for me, I mean, this is a little bit of a maybe too inside baseball, but when I was in the Hemingway mode, which really means, it's a kind of a, I think it's the default mode of American fiction, which is realism, in which you take the circumstances of your life and you slightly fictionalize them to make some point that you're already sure of. That's bad fiction, but you know, that's kind of it. Like, it's an encoded interpretation of your life with a kind of, I would say, too much control over it. So I was writing a lot of that kind of stuff. And at that time, it was Raymond Carver was very much in the air. So you'd have a story that was kind of terse. And at the end, it'd be some metaphor, you know, like if there was a marriage, the willow in the yard would wilt or something, you know, like that.
1: The dove dies.
0: Right, the dove died. So I was really just trying to break myself out of that mode somehow. And what I noticed was, you could take the stylistic approach of a kind of a realist, terse realist writer. If you put it in the Virgin Mary theme park, you're funny. And not only are you funny, but more importantly, your controlling mind that knows what you're trying to say gets disrupted. Because you put it in there and you're suddenly making jokes and everything gets destabilized. So in that's the moment when the sort of capitalist stuff and the stuff about that was actually my real life started to come in. But it was almost like you had to kind of rip the curtain a little bit and it could come through. And so mechanically, if I just put a theme park in, or a ghost actually, it makes me unsure of what the story is about. And then what happens, you start listening to the story instead of telling it. So it's almost like a technique to just disrupt the conscious mind, I think.
1: Well, so that actually explains why I think, you tell me if I'm right, if so many of your stories begin, like, we're already underway.
0: Mm-hmm.
1: And I just wonder, do you actually start the story that way and see where it goes? Or do you like to just start the story, but you already knew kind of where this was
0: going? No, I mean, in the best world, I never know where it's going. My dream is to have just in biology, the little seed crystal, and you start with that. And I'm kind of poking at it for language and for humor and for just something, certain sound. And then it grows naturally. And then at some point you go, oh, that's kind of like plot. Or this scene has made me ask a certain question, which the next one can answer. That's the best, because that's completely shorn of intention.

0: You know, the kind of intention where the writer says, oh, it's going to be about this. And the reader goes, oh, it's going to be about that. So this Einstein, I think, said no worthy problem is ever solved on the plane of its original conception. So if I start to tell you a story and you think you know what it's about, and then it is, we're both bummed out.
1: Yeah. Yeah, but, very appealing.
0: No, it isn't. And so this is goes back to the communication idea. If I say once upon a time, blah, blah, blah, and you lean in, and what happens actually is you, the reader, will make kind of a short list of possibilities of where the thing is going. Mm-hmm. So then as a writer, you're trying to both acknowledge that and subvert it a little bit. So that's really why we feel we're in relationship. I knew a producer one time, and he was talking about a certain actress. And he said that this person, depending on the angle of which from which she was shot, was either really beautiful or kind of strange looking. And somehow this producer said, that's why this person is a movie star. Because you look at her and you think, oh my gosh, she's so, you know? Mm. And so even if the sound is off, your mind keeps going, who, what, I don't know what's happening. That's a great way to captivate somebody, is to be periodically clear and then suddenly come out of focus. So in a sense, I think that's the craft of the writer, is to try to be in it in a kind of, with a certain abandon that means that I am seeing you, I do care about you, but we're trying to have an adventure together. And that's tricky.
1: And it's an adventure that's already underway.
0: Yes.
1: In many of your stories.
0: Yes, and sometimes I'll just lop off the first half of a page. You know, I was an engineer, so I'm pretty, I think of a story as kind of a machine, so I can kind of scan and go, yeah, that first three paragraphs is pretty good, but actually it's not adding much. If you take it out, you get the benefit of that extreme compression, that kind of in media res feeling, which I think is another part of the communication is, you know how when you're walking along and through an airport or something, you hear somebody say, I will never speak to her again. You're like, oh my, and you kind of linger, you know.
1: Kind of lean in a little. Yeah.
0: So I think that's another kind of tool you can use. And it all is in the category of crediting the reader's intelligence. If I start at speed, and you, almost like following a tour guide, you know, and I start at speed intriguingly, and you follow me, we're in a pretty good relationship. Whereas if I have a one-page epilogue that you're kind of like, yeah, come on. Then we're a little bit out of relationship. Mm-hmm. So.
1: Well, I love your stories so much, and I love your novels so much. But here's, for whatever reason, the one I felt most strongly about was your short story called The Falls. Mm. There was something about that so connected me. And here's a guy who's a nobody, and he knows it. Mm. And he's got this interior monologue that's going on about, you know, it's the self-recrimination, you know, he's just bagging on himself. And there's this other person that's in there who's so glad he's not that guy. And then wham, something happens and startles him out of this monologue. And he sees that he could be somebody else, or that he's about to be somebody else. One of the things I love about that story is that the reader has to fill in the outcome. Hmm. So how did that come about where you didn't do the work for me? You made me do the work at the end.
0: Yeah.
1: I think he's different at the end.
0: Yeah. Well, and that one, well, I'll tell you the real, I mean, this, sometimes I'm embarrassed to say how they actually happened because it's not a lot.
1: No, you're at a writer's symposium. We want to hear these things.
0: Yeah. But it's not, in my position, I'm not really thinking about meaning much at all. I'm thinking about almost like a roller coaster designer. I want there to be shocks and I want there to be. Mm-hmm. So in that one, I'd finished my first book, which is all theme park stories in the first person. And I wanted to do something a little more expansive. So I just started narrating this kind of monkey mind that I have for sure. And I do it in something I think of now as a third-person ventriloquist, which is I'm in this, I say, Frank walked down the street, and as soon as I can, I want to get into Frank's voice. It's a third person, but I'm really using his diction and his mindset. So that was this first guy. And so I wrote that, and I had a lot of fun with a very neurotic guy, set that aside. Oh, that was fun. I'll write another one. So I wrote another monologue, which was the second guy. Neurotic in a different flavor. He's a poet, I think, you know, if I remember right. So I had those two things, and I, oh, God. Oof. And I literally just said, let's put them in the same story. Why? Just because. It's the same idea as a theme park. If you disrupt your conscious mind by putting two unlike things together, the mind in revision will make them organic. So, and the only trick I had to do was I had them walk on the same path at different times, and they passed a disaster, basically. So then what happens to me is I'm a really obsessive reviser. And so in that story, a lot of it was just when do they switch speakers? And at the end, I had overwritten it to where you would know what happened.
1: Hmm.
0: And I thought, that's not really as interesting. And also, I'm not sure that there was an element, there was an element of chance in it. This guy jumps into a river and we don't know if he's going to live or not. I didn't know either. No one could know, actually. It depends on the river, really, you know. So therefore, the meaning of the story had nothing to do with whether he lived or not. It had to do with whether he jumped or not.
1: Exactly.
0: Yeah.
1: It was, I'm being confronted with something. Will I do it?
0: Yeah.
1: And will I survive it?
0: Right. And the story was about him. He's a very good family man. He loves his children. And he sees someone else's children in peril. Will he jump or not? And the case has been made that he shouldn't. And the case has been made that he should.
1: Exactly.
0: So the story is such a beautiful form because you have to be very aware of what's the meaning I'm nurturing here. And the meaning of that was not, is he a good swimmer? You know? And the meaning actually isn't even, will he save those two girls? The meaning is, would he jump? And the highest meaning is, it doesn't matter. Well, it matters. He does jump, but we don't know about the outcome. So that, the story is a very strange form because it looks like it's about one thing. But as Joyce said, there's the surface action and there's the understory. And in that one, it was kind of, I think, both men were in their own way kind of selfish. And we got the picture that one was at least selfish in service of his family. So at the critical moment, that's, you know, anyway, but yeah.
1: Love that story.
0: Thanks.
1: Absolutely love that story.
0: It was fun to write. And then I went to read it at a thing. And right before, because it's very monkey, there's a lot of monkey mind in there. And right before I read it, I thought, I wonder if I'm the only person who thinks this way. And then I read it and it was clear that I wasn't, you know.
1: A lot of monkeys.
0: Yeah, a lot of monkeys in their room.
1: Yeah, I want to go back to your corporate world writing experience, because that was your early life. I've just got this picture in my mind that you've of your account of your car has died. Your wife is on bed rest because of a complicated pregnancy. Mm-hmm. It's winter in upstate New York. And you're riding your bike to work.
0: Yes.
1: Composing sentences.
0: Yes. And not only that, I had these winter boots that had an astronaut on them.
1: An astronaut?
0: Yeah. I don't know why. We were trying to, I had to ride my bike in the winter.
1: Did they glow? Like,
0: no,
1: when
0: no,
1: you
0: just like little decals walked? Of astronauts. I don't know. I was 38 years old. I don't know. But yeah, no, I mean, yeah. And so I would ride to work and, it was actually one of the most beautiful times because we had, depending when you drop in, one or two daughters, and we had a little house, and we, you know, in love, and in a certain way, I kind of was okay with the fact that I probably wouldn't be a writer, that which is very sweet in a way. Like I was,
1: and
0: just,
1: you're going to be stuck in this corporate thing, which was going to keep you from being a writer because now you have two kids.
0: Kind of, but also I've got this corporate thing.
1: Yeah,
0: and I've got insurance. And at that point, it was like, okay, if I don't screw up, I can have something like a middle-class life for our daughters. That was huge. So I went from kind of like, I'm Jack Kerouac too. You know, I don't care about anything, to like Leave It to Beaver. And I love these people so much. Please don't let me fail them. So that job was a godsend. And I was very reverent about it. I was good at it. But meanwhile, I'm writing to work. And I thought, you know, if I could just write one story a year that gets published for the next 10 years, I'll be 44 or whatever I was. And I think I could maybe have a book, a small book. And so it was very sweet, you know. And sometimes there were days when I couldn't write, fine. Other days when the writing was on the way to work, just memorizing three sentences and trying to refine them as I wrote. And then other times, this was back in the days of WordPerfect. Anybody remember that one? Yeah. So I had set my desk up to be kind of maximum number of steps from the doorway. And so I would steal some time every day, depending on the workload. So I'd have this the story up, and I'd be happy, like, oh, I'm doing it. And if somebody walked in, I'd have to hit Shift F3, which toggle the screen, and then change my posture, like, So I wrote a whole book like that, you know.
1: So you were physically toggling, not just on the screen, but you were going.
0: And I didn't even know I was doing it, but I would always try to look a little bit like, oh gosh, this technical report that I'm doing right now at work is so hard, you know.
1: So funny. You know, you also mentioned showing your manuscript to your wife. That's risky to show.
0: Have you shown your manuscripts to my wife?
1: She liked mine better. So I actually tell students, don't do it.
0: Yeah.
1: Don't show a romantic partner what you've written, because it's going to go one of two ways. Yeah. One is they're going to go, I liked it, and that's not helpful. Mm. Or I didn't like it, and now you have to break up with that person.
0: Yeah, yeah. Yeah.
1: So that's a calculated risk on your part.
0: Well, my wife is a very wonderful reader. And we met in grad school. We got engaged in 3 weeks in the romantic Syracuse ambiance. And we've been married, I think, 38 years now.
1: Good for
0: and
1: you.
0: She's a great, yeah, thank
1: you. Yeah, yeah.
0: But she's written two wonderful novels. And so we, you know, looking back, it's so sweet. We were both in the program. She was a year ahead of me. And we would drive around and just argue about writers. Oh no, you can't possibly prefer that writer, you know, just kind of lively. And then she's just someone who we have shared, I think, spiritual interests. So mm-hmm. She was raised in an evangelical family in Rapid City, and I was a very Catholic kid. And so, and of course, you know, around our kids, we were always one mind. And so with her, it's I would never try to publish without showing her. And she, sure. I wait very late in the game to where I think it's finished. And then she has, it's, and, you know, I know her so well that if she has even like a slight, like, yeah, then I have to go back. But like when I finished Lincoln and the Bardo, I gave her the first third because it's a weird book and it's kind of risky. And I was a little, I didn't know. I thought it was good, but I wasn't sure. Gave her the first third and she wrote me a little post-it note that I still have that I don't share the content of. But it was, that's why it went on, you know. Mm. So it's an incredible gift that I have with her.
1: We all need people like that in our lives, but you're lucky to have somebody that you live with.
0: Very lucky, yeah. And who knows me? I have, you know, I like to be funny, and sometimes that can be a little facile, and I also am kind of sentimental. That can go wrong. So she's somebody who really knows me well to say, this is 10% too easy. Or I had a story called Pastoralia, and we had a school bill coming up, and I'm like, I think I should sell that to the New Yorker for money, you know?
1: Yeah.
0: And it was too long because they have a limit. So I just lopped off a bunch of sections using my engineer brain, you know, and she read it. She said, you ruined it. You took all the funny stuff out of it. She was absolutely right. So that, to have that kind of person in your life is really, you know, the best.
1: Yeah.
0: Valuable.
1: You know, one of the themes, it seems like, throughout your stuff is the harshness of the world with these glimpses of beauty kind of sprinkled in. And your stories remind me of a line. I have a favorite writer who's also from upstate New York, Frederick Buechner, who says, here is the world. Beautiful and terrible things are going to happen. Mm. You don't have to be afraid. Your stuff reminds me of that Buechner line.
0: I've never heard that's beautiful. Thank you.
1: Yeah, So that's intentional though, right? Because it in your kind of worldview, the world is a harsh place.
0: It is, but also, you know, writers have limits. So for me, those early stories, the very early stories, a lot of my positive feelings about life came out too much. They weren't supported. They were just a little, like I really used to like Khalil Gibran and kind of cheerful, you know. So the early stories were working too hard to emphasize the positive. Then when I hit this period we talked about earlier, the sort of hidden fears I had about life and I think it's some idea that it actually is very harsh came out. But in those early works, I kind of felt like I'm not quite doing justice to the beauty.

0: beauty. I mean, I had a lovely family life, and that's a harder task, actually. Somebody said, happiness writes white. It's hard to, technically hard, to do justice to human friendship, love, you know. So I think for me, it's a thing I'm really excited about going ahead, is can I get that mix right? Because life is incredibly harsh. And sometimes, you know, as you get older and you get lucky, you think the harshness has vanished, you know. Or you also think that you're somehow luck is related to your virtue, which is another fallacy. So I think somehow there's a vision I want to get that fully credits. I had a beautiful day here today, because this is an incredible community. And to meet your students and your faculty, last day of my tour, my heart is very full right now. And you're an amazing person, as you know. but you know, so that's true, you know. And at the same time, very sad things are true. A great artist can get both of those. I haven't got there yet, but that's kind of my aspiration.
1: Well, you've got this image, though, that you've said where in your work, you like to visualize good and evil like these two football players in a peewee football game.
0: Yeah.
1: Where they've got all their pads on and they just run at each other.
0: Yeah.
1: And so that's what you do. Right?
0: Yes, I hope so. But also now I'm getting a little tricky with myself because I'm starting to realize that they're both on the same team.
1: You know? Whoa.
0: In other words, I don't think that evil wakes up in the morning and goes, yeah, yeah, yeah.
1: Who can I screw up today?
0: Yeah. No, I don't. I think it's going to be a great day. You know, I'm going to close down the border, you know, whatever. So But so to me, that's an interesting thing to think, okay, what if we disallowed the easy binary good evil? Then what do we see? How do people get into positions where they are actually doing things that we can call evil, but to them it doesn't look like it? That's a kind of, you know, but even in, you know, some of the earlier stories, I think that energy is working, you know.
1: To not see them as evil takes a little bit of humility on our part. Wouldn't you say?
0: 100%. Yes, and clarity. You have to say. You also have to say we're on a spectrum of sorts. You know, as one of the things you learn as a writer is you can imagine pretty much anybody. If you say to me, do a 90-year-old, very bitter woman who can barely move, I can do that. I've had sore knees. I've been pissed off, and I've gone from being 20 to being 67. Just turn up the volume in each of those, and there she is. Edamame, you know.
1: Edamame,
0: yeah. Edamame, or whatever. But, but you know, when I was a Catholic kid, in Chicago, the nuns, actually, I joke, but they were amazing. And they were also kind of Dorothy Day era progressive teachers. And I don't know if it came from them, but I had an idea as a young kid that Jesus had this quality of being kind of a novelist in a sense, in that he was so, his phenomenon were so pure that when he saw you, he almost was you. He had no projection, he just love. And therefore, when he interacted with you, he inflected you in the most positive way.
1: So the image of God in him reflected the image of God in me,
0: yes.
1: And they saw each other.
0: Yes, and God. Like the woman at the well.
1: Right.
0: But also the money changers. Mm. So I don't think he was angry the way we would be angry, but in Buddhism they would say he was a wrathful teacher. So that got into me as an aspiration to be able to, well, not to be like that, but to write like that, to say, okay, let me put this character here and try to identify my projections and my intentions and get rid of those and just see the person. The superpower, if you could do it. And it does kind of destabilize good, evil, right, wrong, for at least the space of the story.
1: But you make it really clear in your stories that the world actually doesn't care whether you survive it or not, whether you do well or not, whether the abyss finally opens and swallows you up.
0: Yes, sometimes, in certain situations, it doesn't care. Now, the part I'm not as good at is in certain situations, it cares beautifully. So in some of the stories in 10th of December, I started to kind of go, oh, I'm getting it. Like in the title story, there's a moment at the end where the community

0: he kind of does come together for the guy. So it's for me, it's a beautiful craft because it leads you morally in a certain way. And as you do it more and more, you start to understand parts of your own mind a little bit. So I've always believed that community is real, but I was having trouble getting it into the stories. And then here comes just on its own, you know.
1: So, you spent most of your career writing short stories and essays and things. And then Lincoln and the Bardo comes along, and you wondered if this was going to be a career killer. Yeah. Why?
0: Lincoln. You know, I'm writing a novel about Lincoln. Go ahead.
1: Who hasn't?
0: Yeah. It's on South Park, you know.
1: Yeah.
0: No, I mean, part of it was that I'd written that book 10th of December, and I really enjoyed writing it. And but many years before, when our kids were little, we went to D.C., and we were driving past that cemetery. And my wife's cousin said, "Did you know that Willie Lincoln was buried in that crypt?" I said, "Who's Willie Lincoln?" You know, I didn't know. And then she explained that the newspapers had said that Lincoln had actually been so grief-stricken that he went into the tomb. Wow. And so as a young father, that was moving. It was also back during the Clinton era. Not even just the idea that somebody could leave the White House on their own on this kind of mission was fascinating. I thought, oh, that would be a great novel for somebody. Because my skill set at that point did not encompass a book like that. So I just said, okay, well, that, you know, let's not mess anything up. Your career just started. And I knew I was getting successful because of these funny short stories. So I let it go. And I researched it a little bit, and I tried to write a play, and I just kept saying, don't do that, because it's sort of like the thing a person would do at that stage in their career when they got arrogant, you know? And I could just read the reviews, you know? So I didn't do it. And then at one point, the 10th of December came out. It was a big success, bigger than I ever imagined. And I just thought, wow, I do not want to be the guy whose gravestone reads, "Avoided that which he most longed to do," you know? And I really had, I thought, hey, I should try it. So I gave myself basically a little 6-month contract. I said, just try it. And if it's stupid, no one ever has to know. And that gave me the freedom. So it was partly that it had to be, I knew, a little more earnest than I was used to doing. It also had to be a 19th century voice, which is not really what I was known for. So I did it 6 months and I gave it to Paula. And she wrote me that note, and I said, okay, we'll do it.
1: Keep going.
0: Yeah.
1: One of the things I so admire about that novel is the fact that you went from short story to writing that, because you said you can't cling to the thing that got you in the door. You
0: yes.
1: can't just keep being a short story yeah. writer forever.
0: Right.
1: You got to take the risk of doing the novel.
0: Yes, but that's a terrifying, especially because my first book didn't come out until I was 38. And I just barely, you know, figured that out. And suddenly my dream was coming true. And then you're like, okay, I don't want to do anything.
1: Let's ramp it up a little.
0: Yeah. And it was years later. And it felt really, you know, really wonderful to sort of broaden your stance a little bit and try something else.
1: And now it's being made into a movie with Tom Hanks.
0: Yes.
1: Right?
0: Yeah, it is.
1: I mean, is it okay for us to?
0: Oh, yeah. Yeah. No, we announced it last week. Yeah.
1: Okay.
0: Yeah.
1: And then Vigil comes along, which, as I recall, you said it just started with an idea.
0: Yeah, it was just, it's a little hazy, but it was basically just one at 67, the thought that, like, well, how did I do, you know? And then I was thinking about kind of that generation of people who maybe are in their 80s now who were instrumental in the kind of first rhetoric of climate denial, which interestingly I found out came right from the tobacco industry. Same people in some cases. So I thought, just again, as that kind of a possible career killing challenge, what if I took some climate change denier and put him on his deathbed? Stinker dies. You know, that was it. And so that was really the start of it. And then, so it just went from there.
1: So those novels, and even one of your early short stories, they involve spirits from the world beyond this one. Tolstoy did that. Dickens did it. It's a Wonderful Life did it.
0: Yeah.
1: Christmas Carol, all that. So have you ever been visited by a spirit?
0: Once.
1: What happened?
0: Yeah. Well, actually, it's not funny. It's kind of funny, but my grandfather actually,

0: he died in 1969, and was very, he had just retired, and it was kind of, I was supposed to go to the Cubs Sox game. They had it once a year, they had a Cubs Sox. Mm-hmm. So my dad and I were going to go. And then at the last minute, he said, I can't go. The neighbor will take you. So we went, had a good time. And I came back to find my dad crying. And his father had passed away the night before, but he didn't want to ruin my night. Mm-hmm. So he held off and he told me afterwards. And so either that night, I think it was actually the next night, I'm just in bed and I wake up and I think, oh, he's here. And there was a kind of a dark mass at the end of the bed, not frightening, but not him, but I knew it was him. And the whole vibe was just, it's all good. I'm fine and you're going to be fine. And I thought,
1: what,
0: okay.
1: A gift.
0: And I thought, am I asleep? And I'm not. And he's still there. And the reason I believe it, because it's only happened that one time. Never. Have you ever had an experience like that?
1: I have, but it was an evil one.
0: Oof.
1: I was in Mumbai, India. I had gone into the wrong neighborhood and got overwhelmed by this really, I've never talked publicly about this, by the way. And that night in my room, I got attacked by something.
0: Physically, you felt it physically.
1: Yeah. So when I read your thing about spirits and spirits entering into someone, I had something.
0: Amazing. There's a book called, I think it's by Patricia Pearson. I think it's called Opening Heaven's Door, I think. And her sister had an experience. She had terminal cancer, young woman with children. She's just despondent. What's going to happen? This can't be happening to me. And so she had a dream. And in the dream, her father, who lived a few blocks away, took her around and showed her the universe and showed her that her children, the future of each child, everything's fine. And she woke up just totally at peace with her death. Her father had died the night before. You know, so Patricia Pearson's a science writer. She's like, this is my
1: how
0: sister.
1: Can this be?
0: My sister's not a hoo-hoo kind of person, woo-hoo, whatever it is. So she said, I'm going to use my scientific training to look into this. So she interviewed a bunch of people, always with the same mindset she'd interview anybody. Eliminated the goofy things, and she concluded 50% of people, if they talk to you frankly, have had some kind of experience at the moment of crossover, or like you had, or like I had. So that's exciting. It just means that there's something. We don't know what it is, but mm-hmm. there's something. Yeah.
1: So how did having kids affect you as a writer? Because there are a lot of people who feel like, oh, I got to wait until my kids are adults and out of the house, or others get up early in the morning, you know, before the kids get up. How did it affect you?
0: The main thing was I just fell in love with with Paula and with them and I had this feeling of I am protecting this pod at all costs. And the other thing that happened was suddenly, I mean, I had always been a pretty nice person, but when we had them, I just went, oh my God, everybody is beloved or should be. So whatever, you know, the feeling I had for them, some old guy on a bus bench, I mean, oh my God, he was a baby, you know. I hope his dad loved him as much as I, you know, that whole kind of corny, but the universe got infused with moral feeling. So whereas before the kids, I couldn't really figure out how to make a story matter, except I would, you know, like by Hemingway, I would put something that he had done or, you know, something. Suddenly there was meaning everywhere. Even, you know, because if you have that feeling about the world, even a small slight is a major moral thing. And I started to feel that. So the stories could be a little smaller. Humiliation was a real thing. There's a beautiful Chekhov story called Grief. I don't know if you've read it, but it's a guy who's, he's a very poor sort of horse-drawn cab driver in Moscow. And he just found out that his son has died. And the whole story is very simple. It's just him going around trying to tell somebody. And nobody, he's just a cab driver. At one point, somebody hits him in the back of the head, mind your business, you know. So at the end of the whole thing, no one has heard him. And he goes back to the stable and he puts the horse away and he just touches his head to the horse's snout and said, I had a son. He died, you know. Beautiful, huge story, but nothing happens except that. So I was more attuned to that energy mm-hmm. once we had our kids.
1: Yeah, and plus it focuses. You have this much time.

0: you know, because something else is
1: yes.
0: taking time away. Or
1: well, especially if you're writing at work, which I was. So it's a good joke, but also it was, you know, if you got, I had gotten a nice rejection from the New Yorker, which it was at, "Dear George, we reject this, but it's us writing to tell you we reject it." You know, oh my God, victory! Yeah. You know,
0: I got a note from them.
1: Yeah, so I was kind of elated, and I made the mistake of telling my boss, and he actually—I'd never heard this construction before that—but he said, George man, we're going to have to ask you to stop using corporate resources to do your story thingies." What is that?
0: Story thingies.
1: Story thingies. I'm like, all right, you just gave me a grant for the arts. You watch how sneaky I am now. But yeah, so there was, but the beauty of that was I'd come out of grad school where, you know, sometimes you have too much time. So you're going to research. What were cannons made of in 1740? Who cares? So, so
0: I have 30 minutes before I have to do this.
1: Or less. Or yeah. Sometimes it would literally just, okay, I've got a meeting in 10 minutes. I've got a charge number. I can build this time. Go. And so that brought out the entertainer. You just had to get, and then also I tell this to people who are in this situation where they don't have any time. You can make progress in 3 minutes. You know, we have this idea, you have to have 6 hours and incense burning and, you know, but really if you're pushed, if you can do 4 good lines, that's pretty good. Over the course of a year, that's a lot. Mm-hmm. So to sort of say it, I mean, a lot of what I do as a writer is just anxiety reduction and say, okay, well, you can only write 3 minutes a day. Go ahead, you know. And so to me, that takes some of the pressure off of having to create the perfect condition.
0: You sure.
1: Just, yeah.
0: Which I think just comes with maturity and practice and,
1: yeah.
0: and life experience. So you've got this great story, Mom of Bold Action, where everything is a possible writing prompt
1: yeah.
0: for her. You know, famous writer comes to writer's symposium. You know, is that a prompt?
1: Yeah, right. Yeah,
0: well so my question is do you think that way? That
1: no.
0: everything is a possible?
1: I used to.
0: Really?
1: Yeah, but none of them ever worked out. Literally, you know, a story in which, yeah. That's the conscious mind going, you know, and then whenever I would come up with it, I'd always supply an ending and, well, don't bother. But in that story, she's very sweet because she's desperate to write a story. And so she, you know, she thinks about, what is it, she's thinking about a talking fork in there, you know, what she does is she overdetermines that, you know, she won't write the story unless she's sure she can finish it, which that's a death knell. You have
0: never
1: to
0: gonna
1: be,
0: happen.
1: No, you, because then you finished it. And why, you know, why should we bother?
0: You know, you've also written some really, really important nonfiction stuff. Your account of driving the entire length of the U.S.-Mexico border for GQ, that was a long time ago.
1: Yeah.
0: And living among unhoused people up in Fresno, outside of Fresno, in your tent city story. Do you ever feel like, I need to get back into that? Or even, do you want to drive that border again?
1: Yeah, I did. The last one I did, I went to cover the Trump rallies in 2016. Mm-hmm. That was the last time. And that one kind of stung me a little bit. It was it's not natural. That form isn't really natural for me because I don't know. It takes me a lot of time to write those pieces. And in that case, it was kind of, I have a lot of people in my family and circle who are kind of right wing. And to go into those rallies, people were quite affable, actually, you know, kind of fun in a way. And I would say, I'm a liberal, left of Gandhi. They'd go, okay, you know. And we had a nice talks and arguments and it was, you know. And then when I came to write it, I couldn't quite figure out the angle. I couldn't quite do it. So this is how, so I said, okay, I'll write it as an opera libretto. And I had a commission from the New Yorker, so I'm going to write this out. So in the opera that I wrote, the Trump supporter, and I used all their actual quotes. I had them all stockpiled. So I had them singing, the Trump supporters singing, you know, close the border, you know, whatever. And then overhead, all the pro-immigration people I met were flying overhead singing. You know, ridiculous. So I sent it, I had the panache to send this to David Remnick. And then there was a few days silence. And he's such an amazing mind. And he at one point, he wrote me an email. While I

0: like Steinbeck, I'm going to play guitar and we're going to, you know, and, whoa, it was,
1: there
0: was
1: this two, land is your land.
0: Whoa, that kind of, yeah, yeah, no, that didn't happen. There's two different crack dealerships in there. And this woman came up to me and she goes, how long are you going to be here? I said, a week. She goes, I'm going to rape you. I'm like, you know, so but they're beautiful experiences because I come in with my little whatever liberal ideas, and within a day I'm just like, oh, I don't know anything, and that's beautiful. You take it down to nothing and start observing, and in that mode, you're, because your concepts are gone, you're observing really sharply, and things are beautifully funny. And I was laying in this camp at night, and it was very frightening because it was kind of a question of how long would be before they realized I was reporting. And so I'm lying in this camp, I'm just terrified, and you can hear fights breaking out and just and people coming in to buy crack. And I'm lying there, and I'm like, I gotta get out of here. And then suddenly I hear from the next tent, and then a guy goes, can you hear me now? Of course.
1: There's the Pee Wee football game. Those two, good and evil, running at each other.
0: You couldn't make it up. You know, it was so beautiful. I mean, Robert Stone, the writer, talked about the difference between beautiful and sublime. Beautiful, beautiful. A bouquet is beautiful. Sublime, he said, was he was on a Coast Guard ship, and they were firing rockets into Vietnam. And these beautiful tracers. And it was beautiful, except they were killing people. But you couldn't deny the power of it, so he's used the word sublime. So those experiences, sometimes when your judging mind or your analytical mind goes away, you're open to the sublime, like that farting story.
1: I don't know that we've referred to that particular biological function before in the writer's symposium. So thank you.
0: Well,
1: thank you for that.
0: I try to be a breaker of the rules.
1: Yeah. You've also compared writing to archery. And here's what, do you remember? Do you want me to tell you what you said?
0: Yeah, tell me.
1: That the first draft, the arrow just lands where it lands. Hmm. As opposed to aiming for the target.
0: Yes.
1: You see where this is going?
0: Yeah, now I do. Yes.
1: Okay, so make the comparison.
0: Well, so I think a lot of times the younger writers are, they know what they want to do. And that's the aiming, you aim. And so that doesn't usually work. Because, again, if I am aiming for something, you feel me controlling you in a certain way. So whereas if you just shoot and then react to where the shot lands, that's a more honest approach. So in other words, I might think I'm writing a story about A. In doing it, I kind of botch it up, but with a good reason. I hit a funny riff, and it goes over here. So then you have a choice. Do I take that funny riff and get rid of it so that the story will do what I told it to do? No. Or do I say, oh, it's a different story than I thought? And that's the more powerful thing. So the whole process of writing is kind of call and response. You do something with an intention, but then you see what you did. And then you go, okay, story, you're in charge. I'm going to do what you want me to do. And then, and I think that's where that communication feels like, because you feel it yourself as you're reading me. Oh, the story's going over there. And oh, no, he's following it. So we're in connection.
1: Yeah. I mean, I felt that so much in your story, 10th of December. In fact, I actually thought I should put this in my will, where if I'm dying, I want somebody to read 10th of December to me, because that it's such a hopeful, elevating experience, because it went somewhere I didn't think it was going to go, and it was just so hopeful, and it was just this story that was awful and painful and lonely and desperate and then loving.
0: Thank you. That's because that's the experience I had writing it.
1: Oh, my.
0: Yeah, I didn't know. I just thought... a guy with a terminal diagnosis decides to kill himself.
1: Yeah.
0: And the reason I had that is because a relative of mine got the diagnosis. And I thought, oh my God. You know, basically you think, I'm so glad that'll never happen to me. You know, well, they will. And I thought, okay, well, if it does, what would I do? And I thought, I just read To Build a Fire. That's, you know, and Jack London makes that freezing to death sound pretty good. So I thought, okay, when I get the diagnosis, I'll go into the woods and this, and that all happened in a

0: split second. And I thought, no, no, no, you wouldn't do that because that would break your family's heart. There was the whole blueprint for the story. But so then you first have to get the guy into the woods, you know, and then, you know, that took up maybe a year to write that story. And every time, you know, you're revising behind you, the reality is becoming more true to you. And then different options open up than you would have thought of at the beginning. And so by the time I got to that point, I loved that guy so much. And his dilemma had been so internalized by me that I could see what the actual issue was. And so it's a beautiful thing to, you know.
1: It was so moving. Yeah. And seriously, I just wanted to call you and thank you. Aww. When I finished reading that. It was so powerful. And
0: thank you for telling me that.
1: So you have talked about writing as a spiritual practice. And what I so admire about that approach is that I think rather than thinking about, is there a market for this, you talk about it as just doing the writing is all that matters. The rest will kind of take care of itself. I mean, you can say that now because you're a successful writer. Mm-hmm. You've got a movie with Tom Hanks and all that sort of stuff. But I actually believe you that it's the writing that matters, not the outcome.
0: It's true, although in the spirit of symposium honesty, it flickers on and off.
1: Okay.
0: No, that's fair. I mean, and I think that's legit. In other words, like I can be in a story, even like that one you're talking about, and be so deep into it, and something reveals itself, and I get it, and I think, ooh, the New Yorker is going to love this.
1: Sure,
0: truly.
1: Fair enough.
0: And then that flickers off, and you go, yeah, okay, and then come back to it. So I think the whole thing, you know, spiritual practice, I think there are real spiritual practices that are more powerful than writing. But writing comes in there, and I think the main thing is to be in honest relation to the situation you made, to get clear of your plans about it, and then know that you're over there reading. You know, this precious person here who's seen a few things is reading it, and together we're really exploring. And if I leave something on the table in the name of my agenda or some sentimentality, you're going to feel that. And you're not going to want me to read that to you when you're dying. You know, mm-hmm. You're going to want some other stupid story, and I can't live with that. But so that is spiritual, you know. And it's but I think early on I knew that from reading, for example, Chekhov, that if you did the work of loving the form and loving your reader, then it would be successful in some way.
1: You also have this line that says, if someone could demonstrate that fiction did no good, I would still do it because I think it does good for me. That's where I think it's a spiritual practice.
0: Yeah. Well, and you know, this is funny. They had a story called Winky. And in the story, there's a guy who he feels like his life is no good. He goes to a self-help seminar. And this guy is kind of a charlatan. And his thing is, don't let anyone crap in your oatmeal. That's his, you know.
1: That's just good. Yeah. That's just good.
0: That's it. So this guy in the story he's got his sister living with him who's kind of not all there, and she's super religious, and so he becomes convinced that she's crapping in his oatmeal, and she's got to go live somewhere else. So we're watching this, and meanwhile we're cutting in with scenes of her, and she's such a sweetheart, and she adores him. So the last scene is he goes home. And he's gonna tell her. And
1: he's asserting himself.
0: Yeah. And he sees her face, and he can't do it. And then the kind of coda is he's beating himself up because he's not strong enough. But we're so happy. So that's the story. And it's, I think it's okay. So a week later, I get an email. Dear Mr. Saunders, I loved your story in the New Yorker. Oh, thank you. You know, it really helped me clarify some things in my life. Go, oh, good. Go on. My 71-year-old mother is quite good for her age, but I think she needs to be in an old folks' home. Your story convinced me to put her there. I'm like, what?
1: You're kind of going for the opposite. But.
0: No, exactly. So I write him back, dear sir, thank you so much. Well, I gave him the whole exegesis of the story, really like a 4-page explanation, and he writes back, thanks so much for your response. All done. So this is a case where my story, you know, Now, he was in error, but still, I don't. What's my point? I'm thinking about that woman. But you know, in other words, in that case, you can't predict what the world is going to make of your work, right. Really. So I think I would do it anyway. Yeah.
1: So we have a lot of people who are aspiring writers in our audience and who are watching. You got some advice for them?
0: Yeah, and I met some of them today, and they were wonderful. Oh my goodness. The biggest thing I would say is start with the assumption that what you have is valid. It's common, and I remember myself as a young writer, you'd make a story that didn't work, and you're like, oh, I'm no good. I haven't lived enough. I haven't read enough. I don't know anything, blah, blah, blah. Rather than that, I would say your subconscious has just given you a gift. It's complicated. It's maybe a little bit knotted up. It's okay. What if we assume that your subconscious was trying to communicate with you, and instead of seeing it as an obstruction, seeing it as a beautiful complication or manifestation of who you are. I sometimes think of this in terms of talking to your own story, because if your story is, you're reading along and suddenly it gets no good, the normal human response is say, oh, I screwed up.
1: I'm no good.
0: I should go to law school, you know, whatever. and that's normal, but the more advancing is to sort of say to the story, what's happening? And the story will say, nothing, it's fine, keep going. Tell me. And the story eventually will start to reason with you a little bit, and it'll tell you in its own language what's wrong, because you already know. And then you can make peace with it. So I would say that, but the simple advice is trust that revision in your flavor, once you discover it, is the key to the kingdom. Nobody writes a first draft that's good. Nobody. People always say they do, but they don't. the idea that you could take something that you made that you don't love, but by applying sort of a form of love to it over and over again, it would reshape itself. Your friend with the story is not an enemy, and revision is the way that you assure it of your friendship, essentially.
1: George Saunders, thank you for coming to the Writers' Studio.
0: It was such a pleasure.

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Oh, I have really not had the opportunity to study that skeleton in detail. I had a lot of opportunities to study 333, but because those bones and what I was doing with Bill Kimball and Elizabeth Harmon, we have not been able to publish for various reasons yet. I'm going to go with the information that's available for Lucy, but also give you a taste of where 333 might contribute. So Lucy's discovery, as we've been hearing from many people, energized new questions, possibilities in understanding our ancestors and bringing them back to life. Who were they? How were they related? What could they do? All the wonderful anatomical studies. Where did they live? Environments, habitats, faunas and floras. And my niche in this wonderful enterprise has been to think about how did they become fossils. And I'm really indebted to and standing on the shoulders of the father of taphonomy, who started work in South Africa on the cave deposits. Bob Brain sadly passed away last year after an amazingly long and productive and influential life. And I just wanted to show you this quote that he put into his book. It's a detective story, but a rather odd one because the clues are bones. The aim is to establish causes of death, but the evidence is ancient and there are no witnesses to relate their experiences. And also he said at that time, in that book in 1981, he found himself in an uncharted field where guidelines were few and ill-defined. So my start in taphonomy was in the early 70s, and I got my PhD on that topic and paleoecology in 1973. And it was from Bob Brain that I got some of my earliest inspiration. So taphonomy, and here is a rather complicated diagram, but taphonomy is complicated. But if you follow from the biosphere to the lithosphere along these lines, you see that each one of the arrows has a filter and a little turbulence, and that is actually representing the fact that you're getting sampling and filtering of the information all the way through this process until you get the buried remains and the fossils, and then you actually still get filtering and human or modern scientists taking some parts of the body, able to recover them and all, before you get back to your reconstruction and of the biosphere, whatever you want to know. So ecology is a lot of what we need to be aware of, what's going on with the remains before they become buried. But geology is also a very important part of the whole realm of transition of biosphere to lithosphere. So what I'm going to do in this talk is chart a pathway that starts with what we know from the geology, the buried remains that were found actually on the surface, not in situ, and talk about what the evidence is there and then what the bones show us about the post-mortem history, which is organic remains on the land surface, and then say something about the many ideas there have been about how Lucy actually died. And you know that in modern forensics, it can be very difficult to determine cause of death. So I don't want to raise expectations at this point about being able to pronounce uncertainty. But I will give you this as an example of taphonomic thinking and how the research design can lead you to new information. So we'll start right out with where and how are Lucy's remains buried. And the possibilities that have been proposed, mudslides, many of these are published, rapid sedimentation, a flood, slow buildup of sediment, trampling, and plant growth, which you may not know much about. I'm going to include those, though. And the evidence that we have is stratigraphy, sedimentology, association with other fossils, and reference to modern analogs. So, of course, the fossil site is in the Great Rift Valley. It's very different from the cave deposits that were where taphonomy in paleoanthropology got its beginnings. And
These are landscapes, and they're landscapes in a riffel.

That's a very small part of the African continent, actually. And you can see the site, Lucy. It's a couple of kilometers away from AL333, and they're pretty close in time as well. So I got to visit the site when I was out there in the early 2000s, and you've seen this image before. What I'm going to point out here, though, is that there are various topographic differences. You can see the sandstone layers. These are fluvial deposits, that is, they were deposited by rivers, sometimes lakes and swamps. And from this kind of terrain, the geologists walk around and record the details of where the fossils were coming from. And from talking with people who were at the excavation, it's clear that the Lucy sand was a pretty distinct deposit. And even though the fossils were not actually dug out of that sand. So there was a geologist, Tesfaye Yamani, who worked in the 90s on this site and published, his dissertation actually at the University of Iowa, has a wealth of detailed information that's relevant to saying where Lucy's remains were preserved. And Chris Campisano has since visited the site. He says it's probably a crevasse splay deposit. I'm going to tell you what that is in a minute. But what's also really important here is that the Lucy sand is immediately overlain by lake deposits that had ostracods and other aquatic organisms, fish. And so by luck, this is another part of Lucy's luck, the fossils were preserved under accreting sediment that was low energy. So that's the Lucy site is a reconstruction, and what you see there is kind of like a black snake going through. That's the river valley, and the crevasse splays are when a levee breaks and you get a sudden flux of sediment out onto the floodplain. And actually, in the Awash River floodplain, walking around with Raymond Bonfils here, we found a place where the levee had broken. You can see the sand had flooded through the terrain and covered up a lot of the vegetation as well as possibly bones that were there then. But also I wanted to show you this from the Lake Turkana and a crevasse splay from a channel. And this is very seasonal, of course. It's the flood time that the levee breaks and the new channels are created. And so this might have been something like the site where Lucy's remains were buried. And if you think of it then through the non-flood times, these could be places where there were trees growing fairly close to the lake or not, depending on how alkaline the lake is, and swamps, wetlands, and muddy flats. And that's the kind of place that I studied in southern Kenya in Amboseli Park, where it's very clear that the bones in these situations, even this is almost an entire skeleton of a buffalo, can form these clusters and be trampled on. And you can just imagine the plant growth and the trampling being very important in well-populated areas of floodplains and lake margins in the past. So there's actually a lot of potential to do more study of this kind of taphonomy. Okay, so then what happened to Lucy's body between death and burial? Possibilities: scavenging, defleshed by invertebrates, and I've been learning about what safari ants can do to a freshly dead chimpanzee bodies in forest environments. It's pretty impressive. Submerged in water, transported by water, maybe as a whole carcass, as possibly the Turkana boy was before it ran aground and was finally buried. And again, trampling can be a major effect. So I'm just going to jump right to the evidence. I don't have time to go through all this, but what we see in Lucy's skeleton, there definitely are a number of missing skeletal parts, more than half for sure. One or two tooth marks, which I have not had an opportunity to examine myself. But the early people who looked at it, including Don, carefully looked for these kinds

of features, and the bones are actually in really good condition, the parts that are there, not much evidence of that. But there are broken parts, there are fractures, there's crushing, cracking, some of that likely from post-burial, long time in the rocks. But there's no evidence really of abrasion or of weathering, what I would call pre-depositional weathering. Termite damage turns out to be really common in Amboseli and other places, and we're beginning to see recognize it in fossils. And in places where there's a lot of woodland, you might expect a lot of termites. Then why they chew bones, you'd have to ask them, but they do it. They destroy a lot. Chewing by rodents, we don't see evidence of dissolution, such as would happen in acid water, we don't see either. Now, we're with Brianna Pobiner and with the sponsorship of the Leakey Foundation, I'm hard at work establishing taphonomic reference collections so that there will be the opportunity for people in different museums to have known documentation of different taphonomic features that could give clues about the trace fossils, basically, that's what they are, that can tell you more about what happened to the skeletons before they were finally buried. And this is just a quick look at a bunch of them, including, you see the crocodile tooth marks. But those are the kinds of things that, for the most part, we did not find anywhere on the preserved Lucy skeleton. So here's a graph showing the body parts, the skeletal parts that are there versus those that are missing compared with a whole skeleton. The gray bars are the whole skeleton, so this is just in four major body parts. And you can see that the appendicular bones, including a lot of the hand and foot bones, of course, are underrepresented, and the axial, in this case, somewhat overrepresented in this skeleton. And I'm going to show you a few more graphs illustrating what comparative taphonomy can tell us based on this, which is good solid evidence from the parts that we have in the museum. So here's a skeleton of a yellow baboon from Amboseli that was a known study animal from Gene Altman's group that of baboon studies there for many, many years. And we found the body a year after the animal went missing in a woodland environment. And we carefully documented it. And it was particularly interesting because it had almost a complete vertebral column. Notice it was also partly buried in the litter of that woodland soil. And parts of the skull, you can see the breakage of the cranium, which is maybe reminiscent of something we've been seeing through other talks of Lucy. That would have been from trampling. There wasn't any evidence of chewing on the skull, but the jaw is complete, the maxilla. And notice also the lack of the lower limb bones. Well, they get taken away by scavengers very easily. So again, appendicular bones underrepresented. So what caused Lucy's death? Possibilities that have been proposed. Flash flood or mudslide. Predator attack, mammalian carnivore, or crocodile, fall from a tree. Disease, other things that we can't really ever hope to test. This was an image put together by National Geographic to explain the 333 assemblage of lots of hominids. It could also apply to Lucy, of course, but there's no geological evidence for that whatsoever in either site. And, of course, crocodiles are a possibility, but they usually leave more marks and do different kinds of deletion of skeletal parts. However, there were three very large cats, saber-tooths at that time. There were a couple of hyenas, and there were some smaller carnivores that are known. So the possibility of ambush by a large felid predator is a viable
hypothesis.

But on the other hand, there's evidence for modern felids. This was an experiment by Bob Brain, that they are capable of chewing up the vertebral column very thoroughly, and they leave the limbs. So that doesn't quite fit the pattern. Notice the difference between the ungulate, where the vertebra column is much harder for a scavenger to take care of. So then what about the fall from a tree? Well, this was very elaborately published and talked about, and I haven't been party to this controversy at all. Each one of the images on this is a double of the bones of Lucy, showing in red the crushing marks. There is compressive fracturing, and it's interesting. It's not something that people who've seen a lot of fossils are particularly surprised by, because there are lots of processes that can cause these post-burial, and even by trampling. But I also just wanted to maybe reveal my feeling here about the idea that you would incur all those kinds of fractures and crushings from a fall from a tree, maybe if it were on concrete, but I don't think Lucy fell onto concrete. Most woodlands have a lot of bushes and shrubs and softer substrate under them, and lots of other ways to prevent that kind of fatal fall. So just quickly a little bit now about 333. It's an amazing assemblage. We've heard quite a bit about it. We've seen images of these. And I was working with Bill and with Elizabeth several years in the late 2000s with the specimens to come up with the minimum numbers of individuals, which of course their expertise was crucial. And this is what we have, and it's not published yet, and that's why I don't want to talk very much more about 333, but it's a fascinating continuing taphonomic puzzle that I hope to get back to very soon. So this is what that skeletal part preservation looks like in the same kind of graph, and you notice that the axial elements are very underrepresented, which is a little bit like what Bob Brain found that cheetahs do to baboons. There may be other reasons why vertebrae are rare, but it's actually, and then when you line them up, it's quite strikingly different from what we see with Lucy. And this one taphonomic character that needs to be added to a lot of other evidence before we come up with final conclusions. So just now, summary, the burial, I don't think mudslide is out of the question. Slow buildup of sediment would not have preserved the bones as well. Transport by water, the skeleton itself was not sorted or transported. And the flood or mudslide, cause of death. So I think our process of thinking can eliminate some of these and then highlight some that are pretty clearly possibilities and viable hypotheses. I think the fall from a tree, there's more work that could be done to possibly eliminate that as an option, but it's worth considering. It's worth being part of the debate. And the mammalian carnivore, if we do more work with modern analogs and the kinds of evidence that Lucy provides compared to what's out there in modern systems, we may be able to throw more weight onto that. And we'll never know about other possible causes of death. So the legacy for taphonomy and paleoecology, Lucy's helped to stimulate so much thinking about how animals die. Our curiosity about how she died has extended much more broadly to see what we can do with this kind of evidence where there are no witnesses. And it also gives us some pause about going too far in interpreting some of these things that we'd like to know, but we really don't have the evidence for. And the comparative taphonomic research, I think, can now be a new area to focus on and pinpointing the cause of death will remain elusive as it is for our own time. Thank you so much for being part of this, and especially to Don and Bill and Elizabeth.

Elizabeth and the Institute of Human Origins for everything they're doing, and also Lucy, as others have thanked, for helping to make my career, actually.

0: Welcome to the 31st annual Writers Symposium by the Sea at Point Loma Nazarene University. I'm Dean Nelson on the journalism faculty, and tonight we have the privilege of talking with the great Jamaica Kincaid. She writes, hold on. Somebody wasn't paying attention. She writes essays, novels, short stories, and really long sentences on topics of displacement, family relations, gardening, and the unquenchable human spirit. Welcome to the Writers' Symposium, Jamaica Kincaid.
1: Thanks.

0: You did that on purpose.
1: Of course they did. Of course they did. All right, so let's start this way. Your first full-time writing job was doing the Talk of the Town column for The New Yorker, right? That's yes. An amazing first job. Who gets to do that?
0: I didn't know that it was an amazing job. I didn't know what The New Yorker was. In fact, when I came to America as a servant girl taking care of little children, and one of the family, the second family I lived with, the father was a New Yorker writer, and I didn't know what it meant, but the couple had these wonderful friends who were all very kind to me, one of them being David Halberstam. And I remember when I decided I didn't want to go to college after all, he walked me around the block. He and the person I, the father in the family, walked me around the block 90 in Madison and 90th and 91st, over to Park Avenue, down, and then back over to Madison. Telling me I should go to college, and the thing they said that was that made me say, "Oh, all right," is they said, "Well, even if you just sit under a tree and read some Shakespeare," and I said, "Oh, that sounds wonderful. I'll do that." So I went to college, a Franconia college, a college that was for hippies. I love hippies. And it was in Franconia, New Hampshire, not far from where Robert Frost lived. And Leon Botstein, who now is at Bard, was the president. He was the youngest president in the history of colleges, I suppose. And so I did that for a year. And I decided, but I really want to be a writer, and I wanted to be a writer for, that's another, who does that? You know, you're a 16-year-old girl changing someone's diapers and you want to be a writer. Well, I wanted to be a writer. And I went to New York and luckily enough met a lot of interesting people who mostly were gay men, and they were extremely wonderful to me for, I don't know why, because I clearly wasn't a gay man. But one of them, the genius George W.S. Trow, I'd said something, and he laughed so hard, and he said, "Would you like to meet Mr. Sean?" I had no idea who Mr. Sean was, but I said, "Sure." So he took me to lunch with Mr. Sean at the Algonquin.
1: This was the editor of The New Yorker.
0: The editor of The New Yorker was William Sean. And I went to lunch with Mr. Sean, in which case I ordered the most expensive thing on the menu. And then I noticed that he only had a slice of pound cake, and I thought that I'd used up the lunch budget. And he said to George, "Well, tell her to give it a try." I gave it a try, which was I wrote about the West Indian Day Parade in Brooklyn. And I made notes, and I typed up my impressions. And I gave it to him, and I thought, well, he'll ask one of the writers to write it.
1: Because you just turned in notes.
0: I just turned in my notes and my impressions.
1: And that's what got published.
0: That's what got published.
1: So this is what is, I think, just so amazing about your career is your columns for that for that magazine were just observations, notes, things you overheard. As I recall, one of your columns was just the expense report.
0: Oh, that was my favorite. yes. By that time, I had felt a kind of permission by Mr. Sean that you should try things. So, he published, not only did he publish it, the things I had written, my notes, but he paid me $1,000. In 1973 or 74, $1,000 was a lot of money. I naturally went to Bonwit Tellers and bought clothes.
1: But this is what mystifies me, is it resonated with readers.
0: Well, again, I had no idea that that there was a reader. I there would be such a thing as a reader, that I should please a reader. I thought, I wouldn't have been able to say it quite so then, but to this day, I still think it's a reader who should please me.
1: Really?
0: Yes. Yes. To say, and the way you please a writer is by reading their work. But a writer should never write for a reader. Imagine, well, I use this example, but here's another version of it. You're a faith-based university. The Apostle Paul wrote all these letters to these various shans, Galatians, Corinthians, all these.
1: Ephesians.
0: Ephesians.
1: You want me to keep going? I know these.
0: A lot of them.
1: Yeah.
0: He wrote these letters to them, and I actually believe the Galatians were not happy with their letter. I read it recently, and I don't think...
1: It was a little harsh at times.
0: He could be very harsh, and I think that they just ignored him. It was something about love, and you act on something. I can't, but I was sure they didn't like it. In any case,

0: There are no Galatians today. There are simply none, and then there are Paul's letters to them.
1: Oh, so I see where this is going.
0: Yes.
1: So,
0: yes, you can't.
1: This is why the audience doesn't matter.
0: Doesn't matter. Doesn't matter. There'll always be an audience if you write something good.
1: All right.
0: Yeah, and Paul did write something good, even though I disagree with him on so many things.
1: Not that this is going to be all about the Bible, but didn't you at one point say you didn't like the New Testament because it reminded you of People magazine?
0: I did. I did.
1: What exactly made you think of People magazine? We're going to move on to other stuff, but yeah, I am curious about this.
0: Well, if you, you know, if you were, for instance, to take a tour of Israel, not that you would right now, but you would find that there's a place where Peter met Jesus. You would find that there's a place where this person met that person. Or, well, the beheadings on the platter.
1: Yeah, that whole John thing.
0: Yes.
1: Yeah.
0: Too many, the doubting Thomas. And I just found them after a while annoying, whereas the other part of the Bible, what you call the Old Testament, is just full of these dramas and these, even the little individual thing with, you know, what to do with Hagar and Ishmael. Oh, send them out into the desert and maybe we'll never see them again. Of course we do. You know, there are just so many incredible things, and I just have always found the New Testament sort of a problem, except when I got to Revelations. I loved Revelations. It was
1: really
0: so, yes. It was.
1: I thought I was hallucinating when I read Revelation.
0: You probably were. It was terrifying. The part I remember the first frightening part was when they turned to the rocks and the mountains, and the rocks and the mountains turned their backs on them. And I had no idea that rocks and mountains could have backs, that they could turn on you.
1: All right.
0: So just telling you. So anyway, I don't, this is not a faith conversation, it's just a reader conversation. So that if you were, my interest in asking ridiculous questions about literature culminated over dinner when I asked someone who is very interested in Homer why there are no fish or is no fish, are no fishes in the Odyssey.
1: Is this something that has plagued you for a long time? This
0: it
1: is
0: did. I looked and I wondered, why are they at sea? Is there no fish in the Mediterranean? In the seas there? It's the little detail. So that, sorry?
1: What? No, what?
0: Did someone say? Oh, I thought someone said something.
1: Yeah, there's no audience out there, remember?
0: But no, I find these questions very interesting as I'm reading, and I will then write a long sentence about it.
1: Yeah, yeah, we've read those, and they're awesome. So as I understand it, it wasn't until maybe you were age 19 that you had read a book that wasn't by a British author. You had read Dickens, Austin Keats,
0: yes.
1: Shakespeare. All that was the King James Bible.
0: Yes.
1: That was your reading.
0: That is true.
1: Until age 19.
0: Yes, I thought that literature, as we know it, had been the

0: this wonderful, fashionable thing, like a kind of skirt or something, you know, that you wore. And then after Rudyard Kipling, people stopped doing it. So that, for instance, Lady Chatterley's Lover, which was banned in England, and somehow someone got it back to Antigua, and this person's sister stole it and lent it to me because they knew I liked reading. And I read it, and I read it, and I thought, what's the banning? What's going on? I couldn't find anything objectionable in it. And then I found a Penguin, which used to be a cheap paperback publisher, had a book called Lady Chatterley's Daughter. Now that was a book.
1: You learned a few things in
0: that? I learned many things I've never forgotten. And so, but to your point of not reading serious literature, I didn't know it existed until actually I went to live with the family who had the children, and the father encouraged me to go to college. Then they had lots of books. I found Nabokov. The first thing the mother, who was a feminist, gave to me was Simone de Beauvoir, and I read that. And a feminist completely, but I often would disagree with things that she would say, though I can't remember them now because we're all so beyond that, yet we are not. But yeah, I'd never read a book, and then once I started to read, they had Nabokov, they had Catch 22, all sorts of American writing, which I never really took to very much, except for Percy, Walker Percy.
1: Sure. The moviegoer,
0: yes. Though then he too started to get rather funny. I remember a sentence he wrote in one of his novels in which he didn't like the way the Catholic Church had set up the mass, and he talked about guitar banging, ass wiggling nuns, was one of the sentences.
1: Yeah,
0: and
1: memorable.
0: But he, yeah, the moviegoer is a great book.
1: Sure.
0: But I had never really read. A lot of my reading is from, you know, old books, and I fell in love with Bruno Schulz and a whole set of writers from a certain period.
1: I'm also wondering, though, how that had an impact on you as a writer, because of some of the very complex sentences that you write. And even going back to when you were punished as a kid, you had to write. Didn't you have to write Paradise Lost?
0: Books 1 and 2. I was 7 years of age, and yes, and of course it had the opposite effect of what the teacher intended. I fell in love with the prince of. He becomes the Prince of Darkness, but he's really the morning light, you see, at first, Lucifer. He's the morning light. And the sentence is, better to rule in hell than to serve in heaven. That's the sentence.
1: That stuck with you?
0: 7 years of age.
1: Wow. But I'm just wondering if you're having to copy books 1 and 2 and all of these British writers, do you think that had an impact in just these very complex structures that you write?
0: Yes, it does. But it comes from poetry, not

0: the novels, not Dickens, not Eliot, not Trollope, not what are the others? It came from poetry. I had to read, we all had to read a lot of poetry, Wordsworth, Coleridge, Milton, of course.
1: Sure.
0: Yeah, it came from poetry. And I think if I had had the courage or something like that, I would have written poems. They would have been very bad, but I would have written poems because I was very much, you know, the English, the colonial tradition was a lot of poetry, and usually poetry about England, about things you would never know or never see. It had a, and perhaps that was another influence, since I couldn't see it, since it wasn't familiar. It was a great influence on me.
1: Sure.
0: I had to imagine something. And
1: Okay.
0: just to throw that in, I know there's a movement to self-representation and so on, and that's all very good, especially in history, in the realm of what is true. So that, for instance, that nutty person who's president talking about the conquering of the West and the blah and the blah, all of it existing only in his hair. That representation and all of that matters, but when you're creating something, it doesn't matter who looks like who, you know. It just your mind, and this is why I'm not particularly afraid of AI, or particularly, I could be wrong, but the thing to remember about this whole artificial intelligence business is it has no unconscious, and it can only tell you what has happened, but it doesn't know what to touch the table will create in you. And so don't worry about it. Let them do what they want. Let Sam Altman build a tower to himself.
1: So I'm glad to know we don't have to worry about AI. That's awesome.
0: Well, it's not that we don't have to worry about it, but we don't have to worry about it.
1: Got it. Okay. So there are some recurring themes in your books and stories. You've got these family dynamics going on all the time, particularly with the main character's mother.
0: Yes.
1: And would you say that for anybody, families are probably their greatest source of material from which they can write? I mean, if you had a happy family experience, do you think you would have become a writer?
0: I don't see why not. And this is something, you know, that people think that the unhappiness is some form of therapy, or you've let it all out, and it's really one of the problems with literature today, the memoir of the you know, but no, I think if I had had, and in fact, the early part of say, for instance, the novel Annie John is very happy.
1: Right.
0: She has a wonderful relationship with her mother. But it's

The mother in these books, I can, since you may have read them, I can give you some understanding of what I might have been doing, was trying to do. You know,

0: gave birth to them in the morning and ate them at night. Well, that's one version of a family. And I often thought our mother was like that. Gave birth to us in the morning, and when night came, ate us again. And so that's. But that doesn't mean she was evil. She was quite loving. When one of my brothers was in hospital, dying of HIV, and the other one was in jail because he had done something. They were both in these institutions, but they didn't like the food of the institution, and they also didn't like the same food. So she would cook them two different foods and take one to the jail, one to the hospital.
1: Wow.
0: That's a form of love.
1: Sure, sure.
0: Well, however, it would have been better if they had not been there in the first place.
1: Yeah, yeah. Yeah, that they kind of complicated the things there, didn't they?
0: Yeah. So the thing that most interests me, whether I'm writing fiction, not whatever it is I'm writing, and that's another thing, if you want to talk about what, how do I distinguish between these forms, and I... how do I distinguish? The most important thing, I think, when I'm writing is a truth to something. And I don't really know how to explain it to you, except I do understand that the truth is more like a prism. It has many colors.
1: You can look at it from this direction,
0: yes,
1: or that direction.
0: Yes.
1: Turn
0: yes,
1: it a little bit.
0: And angled, and it's all the truth. A lie, on the other hand, is just dud. So, for instance, what I just referred to, the state of whatever we call our country nowadays, delivered by, was a lie. The country wasn't just built by people moving forward and parting the Rockies with their gnaw-like hands, or is it?
1: It would have been Moses, but go
0: Moses,
1: ahead.
0: Moses, yeah. No, I was thinking of Charlton Heston.
1: Oh, yes.
0: there was a lot of things that were horrible, horrible done. So what we heard the other night was a lie, and the thing about a lie, it's like the another thing that man likes is coal. It's like it's just a dead thing. It falls to the ground. There's nothing to it. It has no prism-like beauty. That's a lie. But the truth, and it's all its complications, and one of the things about the truth is it's sort of, when you are trying to get to it, it forces you into all sorts of, you know, positions, a moral position, a good, you know, be able to tell the bad from the good. It's complicated. You do things for... you do the right thing for the wrong reason, the wrong thing for it's, but it's not a lie.
1: Yeah, and that's why it's intriguing, is because you're exploring it. You're trying to at least address the question.
0: Yes.
1: So let me give you an example, not from Annie John, but from Lucy, where she says she would rather die than be an echo of someone, and that her mother's love was designed to be just that. And then she says, the times that I loved Mariah, it was because she reminded me of my mother. The times I did not love Mariah, it was because she reminded me of my mother. Can you explain that? Or I think maybe you just did when you were addressing...
0: Yes, the truth of the... Yes, that it's complicated.
1: Right.
0: It's this and it's this. They are both true. True. I loved my mother. I didn't love my mother.
1: Yeah. And then she realizes she had become
0: her mother.
1: Her mother.
0: Yes.
1: And this is, I think, one of the

0: most beautiful things that you explore is this, through your characters, your characters, and then the reader then gets to discover who they are and who they are not. And that's what I think is so wonderful about your novels in particular. It's this self-discovery.
1: That's so kind, and I can tell you with some certainty that no AI or ChatGPT could see what you just saw in that sentence.
0: Great. So you mentioned something about Annie John. There's something in Annie John where I want to ask if this actually happened to you.
1: Yes.
0: There's this wonderful story where she reads a story that she had written to her class, and they are in awe of her, and she is set apart because of what she has written. Did that happen to you?
1: Yes, though it was simplified in that my career as a young scholar, I was outstanding. Sorry. And
0: you just gotta say it.
1: My fellow students were often very admiring. And as I was telling you earlier, I had a classmate who he and I were, in his mind, we were competing for, because they ranked us. So we were either number one or number two. And very true is the person who came in last had to wear the dunce cap.
0: Really?
1: Yes.
0: Like a pointed?
1: Yes, it looked like a crown. It looked like something you desired, the dunce cap, and you were sat in the corner.
0: Wow.
1: Far away from the others. Nobody wanted the dunce cap. It was quite cruel. Anyway, it was.
0: You were set apart because of your writing.
1: I was because of my writing, my way of, according to my teachers, not to be too religious, but the sort of thing...
0: You're at a faith-based school. You can be religious.
1: Okay. That's right. But the sort of thing I could do when I would do when I was that, I learned not to do it. It was, for instance, when we were told the parable of the loaves and the fishes and how it multiplied and so on. And the children, all of us were just very in awe of it. And I said to our teacher, But how did they like the fish, boiled or fried?
0: And, it's a fair question.
1: I thought so. Yeah. I was sent home.
0: You were sent home?
1: Yes. But I thought, you can't just give people fish.
0: Yeah, you have to ask. Do you want it blackened?
1: Yeah. Some hot sauce? You like the seasoning?
0: Yeah, exactly.
1: Yeah, it was not greeted with. But I was always the person who seemed to. And the poor teachers, because they were so proud of me, but then I would do something like that.
0: Right.
1: A lot of Annie John is true. But then I want to tell you how another. I sort of talked about Cronus in it, but one of the other layers of it is that it's the relationship between mother country and subject.
0: Mm-hmm.
1: Often the relationships in families were very much modeled on the relationship between the empire and us in it.
0: Sure.
1: That's one example of it. So it's not as simple as it seems, or as straightforward.
0: Sure.
1: As it seems.
0: So actually, if I could, I want to talk to you about your style, your writing style.
1: Ah, yes.
0: So let's talk about Girl, for instance. Did you know

0: You started that was going to be one long, that's 300 words of one sentence. You got a lot of semicolons and parentheses and commas and stuff, but that's one sentence. At what point did you know, I'm gonna just blow this thing out as one sentence?
1: Klaus, I wish I had that kind of confidence. I'm gonna blow it out. But it's I think I can name names because the person is dead. But there was a writer at the New Yorker named Ved Mehta, and he was, I'm going to say blind, but I think it's not the correct thing anymore. I'm almost 77 years, and I can't keep up with all the correct ways of saying things. But he could not see.
0: Blind is acceptable.
1: Oh, it is? Well, thank you.
0: Sure.
1: In any case, he could not see. And
0: what does that have to do with...
1: Girl, I'm coming to it.
0: Okay.
1: This is the second or third time today I've had to tell him, I'm getting to it. So, and the reason why I have to get to it, because you'll see the arc of it. So he had given us, I was then married, young, I was 28 or something, a copy of Elizabeth Bishop's, the first poem in it is in The Waiting Room. So what is the name of that collection? It's a small book. He'd given it to us as a Christmas present, but I did not like him because he was very cruel to young women. The New Yorker had hired young women who'd had outstanding educations, Wellesley, Radcliffe, all kinds of places, and they'd hired them to be his amanuensis. And he treated them very badly. He would say things like, are you having your period? Did you wash your vagina today? I'm not kidding. These are real things. And he made them so miserable that I, penniless black woman, young black woman from the Caribbean, decided never to speak to him. And he was a friend of my husband's family, so I knew him in a sort of intimate way. So he gave us this book for a present, and because I didn't like the way he treated these women, I decided never to read the book. But then one day, Sunday afternoon, I picked up the book Geography 3 by Elizabeth Bishop. The first poem in it is In the Waiting Room. And I picked up the book and I opened it and I read In the Waiting Room once. And then I sat down and wrote Girl. In retrospect, how I interpret that is it's as if someone opened a door and said to me, come in. And that's how I wrote Girl.
0: Wow. Wow.
1: So you see why I had to tell you about the blind man?
0: Yeah, I'm glad I was patient. So but you've got these other style things going, like with Mr. Potter, for instance. You've got repetition, and these things in parentheses, and you have him say the same thing over.
1: Yeah.
0: What are we doing there?
1: Well, the influence of that, and what are we doing here, is the King James Version of the Bible. You will notice that a story begins again, and it begins with "and." Now, I had not understood the way I'm speaking to you about the importance of the conjunction. When you say, suppose you begin and, so this is and, there are things that come before and there but they have not yet been clear or revealed. And in my imagination, when I'm writing, and I do that, that's for that reason. I do not yet understand, but I understand what comes. And then the but often contradicts, and the contradiction is important and true too.
0: So that's why you keep circling back,
1: yes,
0: and bringing and doing bringing the repetition and bringing back, it back to the present.
1: Yes.
0: That's actually brilliant. It is. That is brilliant. So basically what you're saying is you could have written the Bible. And you just ruined that microphone.
1: Yeah. And that was a sign of a transgression.
0: Yeah. Okay, so
1: I could not have written the Bible, but it was a great influence. The other thing you say, repetition, is a big influence, is that when I was 7 years of age, my mother gave me for my birthday the concise Oxford Dictionary, and it was the concise of the concise. It was a small.
0: I mean, you had to have like a magnifying glass to read it, didn't
1: Well,
0: you?
1: I had 7-year-old eyes.
0: Yeah, okay.
1: And I read it as if it were a book. I would read it over and over, and it was fascinating. I'd read A to what we call Z, and then I would start again. And it has the influence of me repeating a word, but it doesn't mean the thing that it did before.
0: Exactly. Yeah, the new context changes the meaning of the word. Sure.
1: Yes, and to me, it makes... I don't know about the reader, but for me it makes the writing of it rich. I get so excited when I see that that will work and that I will still be true to the thing I am writing about. The idea that it could have this, you know, double meaning, yet the same meaning.
0: Right.
1: Then, yes.
0: So I've got to tell you what one of my favorite pieces of description from your writing is out of the autobiography of my mother. You've got this line that says, "My father's skin was the color of corruption."
1: Wow.
0: Copper, gold, ore. And then a few pages later, you say, "If I had loved him, had I felt sympathetic to him, I would have described it as the color of bread, the staff of life."
1: Wow.
0: That's you. That was, I read that and I just thought, oh my gosh, that is magnificent. Beautiful, beautiful description. You've got it everywhere.
1: And that's the Bible.
0: Well, there's some good description in there, yeah. So you mean that's the Bible's influence?
1: Influence, yes. That
0: okay.
1: I would know the stuff of life, and I would know the color of corruption. I mean, one of the things that fascinates me about the age we are living in is that it's a kind of golden calf moment, you know, and it's being ground up and we are forced to eat it, but of course God forgets that we shit.
0: Can I just say that in 31 years of doing the Writers' Symposium, there have been some things said tonight that have never been uttered in these interviews.
1: I'm sorry.
0: No,
1: I'm sorry.
0: No, you don't need to apologize. So when, and then you've got this other line. We're going to talk about gardening in just a second, so just heads up. But there's this another beautiful line from Autobiography of My Mother that says, "Who you are is a mystery no one can answer, not even you. And why not? And why not?" The mystery of who you are that's kind of a reason to write, isn't it?

0: Just to try to address the mystery of who you are.
1: To know, to find out, to attempt. Who are you? I mean, it's one of the things when, you know, people get married or, you know, form. You don't know who you are, never mind the person you've pledged your, and I'm not advocating divorce or anything, but it's something to remember that when you, however much you know a person, you don't know them because they don't know who they are. And that again is my other, not against, but to soften the frighteningness of AI. It can never know who you are. It can never know itself because the person who has created it and I mean I find it interesting that, you know, it's created out of these things that are in us too, that the scientist, the chemist today, the third element, and I know nothing about the table,
0: the
1: periodic
0: elements?
1: Table.
0: Yeah.
1: I know nothing, but I know the third element in creation is lithium. I'm very interested in lithium, possibly for reasons that are not yet clear to me. But,
0: oh, they're becoming clear.
1: But they have noticed that people, communities whose source of water contains lithium has less crime, depression, and other sort of mental illnesses, whereas people whose source of water does not have it are very violent and so on. And the example, though they did not say Juarez, I think they didn't want to, but the city across from Juarez, El Paso, has the lowest incidence of crime and depression and so on in the United States. And by the way, just so I can be in the RFK scamming club, you can buy lithium in 40 milligrams over the counter at a good health food store. I am going to have my own brand of lithium, okay? So to go back to the things.
0: I don't remember how we got there.
1: Yes. You have not been reading my books carefully.
0: We were talking about how one knows oneself.
1: Well, that's what I was trying to say, that even though those things, those robots, those whatever, because yesterday I was in, I think it was yesterday, where there was a dog, made, a robot dog, sniffing and doing things. And he's made of the, we have in us the same things that are, because we are made out of dust and
0: stardust.
1: Yeah,
0: sure.
1: So, we're not. But the element of knowing yourself. The poor dog cannot know itself, or the poor person robot who looks like a person cannot know itself, because I know they say there's all this fear of one day it will surpass human beings, but I just sit on my little couch and say, let me see how this works. Certainly it, whatever Elon Musk makes will surpass him, because that's a very low bar.
0: I think I mentioned we were going to talk about gardening. So
1: gardening.
0: No transition here. I'm just going to go right to, how is gardening?

0: like writing?
1: It isn't like writing for me so much as in the way I garden, I am writing too, so that I started to write about again my mother comes up. She always begins in these things, but I think and the Bible, you know, bring that in. How did it come into gardening?
0: The Bible starts with a garden.
1: Exactly. I think I was talking to you today, and I was saying, well, you know, of course there are other worlds, because how would God know that it was good? And I will have these conversations with... but the Garden of Eden has... you know, everything, but there are two significant things, and they will make me argue with myself about the difference between creation and design.
0: Yeah, I made the announcement about cell phones. I know, yes. I know. What can you do? There's evil in the world.
1: And it follows us everywhere.
0: Yeah.
1: But the first two things would be the tree of life and the tree of knowledge. So I think the arrangement is significant. The tree of life is food, agriculture, and the tree of knowledge is horticulture. And invariably in gardening, so especially, you know, the great gardens of this, that, of the England, Mesopotamia, the flower. Anywhere you find gardening, you find that people have enough to eat, tree of life. And then they have things that they admire. They grow just for the sake of the beauty of it. And that beauty leads you to reflection, to wonder, to knowledge, is my interpretation of that particular section. Then as you go on and you read it, and of course the naming of things that God gives to Adam, there is I cannot tell you the importance of naming of something. Is to name something is to have power over it and to claim it, because when you can name something, you can remove all that it has been and give it a new life. Naming. When I'm teaching this garden class, one of the things I will let my students read is Columbus's journal of the first voyage, where he is not expecting what he's seen. He's not expecting, he's going off to China or someplace to meet the great Chang or whatever he calls him. And so he comes on these islands, and he names them. The first set of islands is Cuba, Haiti, the Bahamas, of course, Puerto Rico, the Dominican Republic. Yeah. So he and he's completely baffled, you know. And he this is a really great thing, you students of these issues of colonialism and so on. He looks at the scene, which he had not expected, and he keeps using the word paradise. He says it's a paradise, and if I were writing it, I would put, but I'm going to fuck it up. because that's in fact what he does. And then the second voyage, he goes on, and he now is better prepared for things he might find.

0: And so he can reach into his memory or of things he knows, so that when he comes across a Dominica, say, he finds it on a Sunday, so it's named Dominica. Mm-hmm. Antigua is named after a church in Spain. Saint Kitts is named because for him, in silhouette, the island looked like the myth of Saint Christopher carrying the stranger across the raging river, and at the end of the journey, it's revealed it's Christ. So that's how Saint Kitts becomes Saint Christopher, and it goes on. Like that, he reaches into his memory for the naming, and he names them and claims them in the name of the King and Queen of Spain. And I have 1492 is much more significant than everybody gives it credit for. It's the end. 1492 is the end of Portuguese power. Portugal ruled the world, the richest people in the world in 1492. And in the 15th century, the end of 1492, the world splits. And it's in this way. The Spaniards, in my view, the Spaniards, because of Columbus, gets this part of the world, or their influence, they feel wealthy because of this part of the world. And so they send their daughter, Catherine of Aragon, to marry into the Tudor dynasty, to strengthen the Tudor dynasty, to mm-hmm. strengthen the Spanish. Always making these alliances. Well, so what happens? Catherine goes to England. She can't produce an heir. It leads to the split in the church. Those are two things, and we haven't even mentioned the Inquisition, which took place in the same year that Columbus sailed. Sometimes I find it in records as the same day, but never mind, that would be too cute if it was the same day. But you know, when you look at these two things, and because after Catherine of Aragon goes to the Tudor court, and that whole drama of Henry and his wives and beheadings and so on, leads to the Elizabethan age, in which I think it's Hood, one of her pirates, who are called Sir John, this Francis Drake, Sir Walter Raleigh, and all of them. They're real thieves, but they're called pirates, but they're called Sir This. And one of them introduces a new trade to England. The new trade is the slave trade, and that begins the rise of England, which comes to America. And so, you know, when you ask me about gardening,
1: I was wondering when we were going to get to that. I mean, this is a fascinating history lesson, but I'm thinking, I did was ask about gardening.
0: It's not a history lesson. It's what happened.
1: Okay.
0: And when we say history, when we say the novel, when we say the poetry, and I'm speaking especially to people who look like me in the audience, young women, young men too, the categories that we are forced into are not appropriate for our experience. So the history, Tudor history, as it's written, is not capable of taking in what happened to us. The poem, certain forms, the novel, which I insist comes about as a distraction for people who were gathering furniture from mahogany trees and cotton, and which, by the way, extended the life of Europeans. They had warmer clothes. When you talk about these forms of saying what happened, certain people, the existing form of history, the existing form of Gibbon, for instance, is not appropriate for me to write a history. I can't write Gibbon. I can't write certain ways. I can't think of it in certain ways. And so to gardening, I can't write about gardening the way someone named John Hunt would. His gardening is, he looks out on the landscape and he says, the genius of the place. I look out at the landscape and I think, am I the genius or am I the place? Most likely I'm the place, because sure. The place and I are property. So this is how I came to gardening. I looked at it in a different way, the transformation of the earth's surface by European conquering power. And really, if it wasn't Europeans, it would be somebody, because right. We humans are shits. but just to say, how I came to gardening was beginning to look at all these things as I was being asked to read the Bible as a religious text, or the history of Columbus as the history. I couldn't do it.
1: Sure.
0: So I had to bring in all these things: the transformation of the West Indies, of fruit. The second biggest journey of the seafarers was Captain Cook, who transformed the West Indies with food from Tahiti and places like that. The breadfruit, which many West Indians know, is the real it's the real thing in the Mutiny on the Bounty. You know the Mutiny on the Bounty? The cargo was the breadfruit. The breadfruit was being sent to the West Indies as a cheap source of food for the enslaved. So how can I think of gardening without, how can I garden without...
1: Sure, without that history.
0: Without that.
1: Sure.
0: And then, of course, a fortune is made by plant hunters going to China, India, bringing back seeds, because once again people were prosperous. They had things of beauty, you know. Mm-hmm. So you have Thomas Jefferson, whom
1: he's complicated, isn't he?
0: He's complicated, and I find great. Well, the great thing about Thomas Jefferson, he was a great writer, and the part people like is the pursuit of happiness, but the great part is the self-evident. When it becomes self-evident that you are not a table, but me, yeah.
1: That's something. So... We're gonna have to pull the ship into the harbor here. So here's I just have two other questions. One is, as a child, you prayed that God would let you come to America. Given what we have experienced in recent years, do you think your child self would still pray that prayer?
0: Yes.
1: Tell me
0: why. I would
1: why.
0: Rather go to America than any place in the world, especially England. Have you seen British black people? It's the worst thing that could happen to you, is to be a British black person. And you can tell the British black people I say that. I'd rather go to France. I was in Berlin, and the black people there speaking perfect German seemed much more than the black people in England. I mean, but yes, I would still feel that way, because actually it's very clear to me that I can say out loud, the President of the United States is beneath the contempt of this cup.
1: Okay, so you answered that question. So what a final question is, we have a lot of people who are interested in writing, becoming writers, want to get better at it. What advice do you have for them?
0: Forget an audience, simply write, let Paul be your guide. The thing about writing is it involves something really all of us can. It involves something rather holy. It's called the word, and you can't. I mean, you can write anything, but if you're serious about it, it's the word. And it's not about money, though of course one must pay the bills and one must eat and so on. It's not about that. I don't hate to sound pretentious. Let me be pretentious.
1: But yeah, why hate it now?
0: Yes. Thank you. But it really is something serious to do, and it's not, you know, one of the discouraging things, and I was teaching at Harvard, so many of my students, you know, brilliant people, they were on something called the National, Harvard Lampoon, and then they would all go off and work for Saturday Night Live or The Simpsons or some stupid thing like that, and they were so talented. It's not, I mean, I like The Simpsons, but I'd really rather read Elizabeth Bishop and so on. But, you know, life is difficult, and maybe every once in a while you need Saturday Night Live or something, but really, don't do it. My advice is, if you are serious about writing, is to remember that you are involved in something sort of unusual outside. It is the word, and as the book you hold most, you treasure most, says, in the beginning was the word, and the word was.
1: Yeah. Jamaica Kincaid, thank you for being part of our writers' symposium.

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Hello, my name is Ian Davidson. I'm talking about art, story and mind. I begin by acknowledging the first people of the unceded Aboriginal country around me. The Yuggera people were the first inhabitants of Brisbane and their descendants continue to live here. Likewise, if I were in San Diego, I would acknowledge the Kumeyaay people, the native tribes who were once the sole owners of the unceded land where this meeting is at home. Archaeologists should always be mindful of and respectful to and about the Indigenous people whose land we occupy, whose past we study, and to whose future we might make a small contribution. Here is the two-tweet take-home message. The role of art in anthropogeny cannot be understood by using concepts from modern students of art, since art theory and art philosophy have moved a long way from anything that led to them. Our goal is to understand how the modern concepts arose in hominin and human evolution. The fundamental point is that art is about a material intervention in relationships between people and the stories that define those relationships. There is fascinatingly little evidence of the use of material in relationships among apes, but we cannot engage in storytelling with apes. Really importantly, once people started to represent scenes, the art could stand alone without the artist, and the observers could infer their own understanding. The art seems to have an implicational meaning of its own. There are five steps of the story. First, we need a definition of art, which will encompass the early examples and yet lead us to a definition we can recognize. I will briefly make some points about claims for art among modern apes, and indeed other modern animals, in the wild and in captivity. I will run through some examples of early art from the archaeological record, and in the concluding two sections, I will summarize the implications of the first part of the talk for understanding what art is and how it came to be. I will end with some simple points about why scenes make a difference to the way humans see the world. What is art? Let's start with how art works. An artist makes a mark, they communicate with someone else about it, and that other person is able to see the mark and say something about it. It works for any form of art. Art is about people making marks meaningful and others understanding that is the case. From this, my definition is: art is the making and marking of surfaces where the implicational meaning of the images does not encode the full propositional meaning of the artist. An Oxford Dictionary definition instead emphasizes qualities such as skill, imagination, beauty, or emotional power, although it is circular to identify that creativity through skill and imagination, as we do. Our task is to investigate how these definitions came to be related. John Robb distinguished modern art, Art 1, with a capital A, from archaeological art, which I call Art 2. There is a third category, archaeological evidence that might or might not be on the way to becoming art, which I call Art 3. How do things

that are called Art, Art 1, in the modern world, compare with Art 3. Most works of art have a degree of uniqueness, even when a single artist, Picasso, paints a series of self-portraits, such as the ones on the right. In Art 3, we need repetition for us to recognise that the production is intentional, the things on the left. In Art 1, the work generally stands alone and is judged on those merits. For some, but not all, the skill in the production of Art 1 is shown through the resemblance between subject and object, while in Art 3, any meaning of the image is originally conveyed by speech acts by the producers. But an art object, by persisting as a material object, can stand alone such that observers can appreciate it separately from the producers. Rock and cave art gain some of their force from being persistent in the environment, but in Art 1, much of the force derives from its transferability. It can be moved from one context to another, and it can be bought and sold. Art 3 required social interaction between producers and observers, while Art 1 is open to all who can pay. What precursors might there have been for the distinctiveness of human art among the last common ancestor of humans and African apes? Given evolution by selection from a range of variation, it is not necessarily best to consider only chimpanzees as an analogy for the LCA, although in practice that is what we do. In addition, many animals, such as dolphins in this example, have produced marks on paper when interacting with humans. Those experiments depend absolutely on the judgment of the humans interacting with the animals. Nearly 20 years ago, I worked with others to consider what was involved with the evolution of human cognition from an LCA with abilities similar to a chimpanzee. We showed that it was possible to analyse chimpanzee behaviour to show that their actions have semantic meanings, to use Fillmore's term, with the same case roles as among people, and the examples are all there in that table if you can stop the video to look at them. In captivity, ever since Desmond Morris's experiments with Congo in London Zoo, such as this picture, mark making by chimpanzees and other animals has been said to be a sign of the similarity between the animals and the humans. More recent work shows that when captive chimpanzees are given the opportunity to make marks, they do not just do so at random. Ingenious humans can tease out some regularities, but it is not so clear that the chimpanzees assign any meaning to them. The captive chimpanzee Moja produced this scribble with the gardeners, who said it was an image of a bird. I think it looks like a TV performer. The ape was probably fortunate not to know that. Noble and I discussed the issues involved in accepting such a claim about the meaning of a similar set of lines. The understanding could only come from the humans in that interaction. Curiously, the different set of lines was also said to be a bird. The same restriction on interpretation applies to the archaeological record, of course. We cannot ask dead people about their intention. In the wild, there are a few recorded instances from chimpanzees in their natural habitat that might be related to art. The best documented is the practice of creating stone accumulations in particular trees. That occurs at four temporary research sites in West Africa, but was not reported from all other sites of long or short-term study in Africa. Related behaviour has been observed in zoos with one chimpanzee hoarding rocks to throw at zoo visitors. And just draw your attention to the fact that more authors wrote that paper than have actually than the stones that have been thrown in the study. In addition, there is a single observation of the use of a knotted skin in the manner of a necklace. It may be that the single instance of a knot is just as significant as the possible use as an ornament. Interpreting the archaeological record needs similar cautions. The earliest specimen generally cited is the engagingly attractive unmodified pebble from South African site of Makapanskat, which was collected by Australopithecines more than 2.5 million years ago. All modern people are familiar with the idea of seeing a thing as something other than the thing itself, seeing objects as representation of subjects.

a carved stone as a human thinker seated on a rock, or marks on canvas as a picture of sunflowers. Our human ability to see one thing as another means that we can see the markings on the pebble as representations of a hominin or human face. If you are looking for it, you can see a face on the tree. But does that mean that the ability existed in a creature that was not even in the same genus as us? It is an achievement of humans, not an affordance of the object. All of the other evidence for early art and its predecessors is very late in the process of evolution of humans from those common ancestors, particularly in the most recent split from chimpanzees. That evidence occurred within the last couple of climatic cycles of the more than 20 cycles since the emergence of the genus Homo. I suggest all of the evidence that is reliable is from the last of those cycles of generally low sea level within the last 100,000 years. And they occur around the world in instances that are isolated, with the exception of the cluster of South African specimens and perhaps some Neanderthal examples in Europe, and at times when low sea level made substantial differences to the landforms, especially in Sunda and Sahel. European Neanderthals appear to have engaged in substantial behaviour that looks like symbol use, including the creation of rock structures deep inside a cave, use of feathers and shells, use of ornaments, rock marking by engraving, and mark making with ochre inside caves. Does this indicate a capacity for art? One view would be that despite several hundred thousand years of separate evolution, Neanderthals and humans converged on similar solutions to the problems of living. Explaining how that was possible without invoking a teleological progress is more difficult. We can also put the early marked objects onto a phylogeny. This is a phylogenetic tree derived from the statistics of evidence from ancient genomics. While the Makapansgat pebble is right at the base, or in this case the top, of the tree of the divergence of hominin variation, the trinial incised shell from Indonesia was made at the likely time of divergence between the lineages that led to Neanderthals in Europe and those that led to all other people. The dates for genetic divergence of modern groups outside Africa are all of the same order as the dates for the earliest cave art or the use of a boat to get to Australia or the emergence of ritual burial in Australia. On this telling, both the variety of Neanderthal marking and the consistency of African mark making seem to be separated from the achievements of the earliest people to leave Africa during the last time of generally low sea level. So what does this tell us about art in any of its manifestations? Most importantly, mark making by itself is not all that art is. These kids are not just looking at their phones. They are finding the answers to their school assignments about what they can find of the meaning of Rembrandt's The Night Watch. They don't need to look at the picture, they can listen to the stories. Duchamp's fountain, of course, was surrounded not only by controversy, but by comment on the purpose of presenting a urinal as a work of art. The storytelling and the history of the piece became as important as the work itself. And as for Rothko, what can one say? I can say nothing, but we know that Rothko could. In essence, even in the modern world, the art is embedded within a culture that talks about and tells stories about the works. And the acceptance of the fountain and Rothko's paintings as art results from an expectation within our culture that the observer should be able to appreciate the work because it is presented as art, and that it may mean more than that which can be seen on the surface. In fact, it is possible to represent a single category of object, in this case birds, or none, in a thousand different ways. Some are easily interpreted from their iconic resemblance to their subject. Others require a story for their identification. All carry a story through the embedding of the object and the subject in the lives, cultures, and histories of the observers. And most of them do. Crucially, as exemplified by the Wonka Madla woman, Mrs. Hansen, illustrating in the sand her song about traditional myths for her daughter and me,

The song makes the meaning of the drawings plain. As Nancy Mann documented, a simple sign such as a circle can have multiple meanings. The meaning is in the performance. The image, the meaning, and the story are irrevocably intertwined. All this means that what emerged during and through Art 3

see this as an anomaly, not analogy, between chimpanzee behaviour and early hominin behaviour. Something similar happened with the making of marks. There were physical traces of the agency, counter-agency, object, and association between the action and the location, sufficient to identify the statistical regularities between mark and thing. But there are a couple of anomalies. First, the instrumental role depends on the perception of resemblance between the mark and an object. The engagement of the artist with an audience entails the communication of some information from the mark maker to that audience. Most importantly, this information is not about the mark, but about the resemblance between the object and the mark. And finally, the association with place depends upon the memory of the resemblance and probably the story. Phil Barnard developed a 9-subsystem model of human cognition, which emphasizes the interaction of subsystems within the mind. All but one of those individual subsystems interact with sensory perceptions from outside and produce sensory outputs to the outside. The internal workings can be simplified to become the working memory model of the mind. Importantly, the external relations can be with the minds of other people, encapsulating the social mind position, or with materials external to the body, encapsulating the external storage model. But the internal subsystem, labeled propositional here, does not interact directly with external inputs, and it is crucial to the reflectivity that, so far as we know, is unique to humans. It is at the heart of the anomalies I have just pointed to. Barnard and others argued that the mind of apes could be modelled with only 6 of the 9 subsystems, and the logic of the construction of those simpler models of cognition also produced an argument about how the 9 subsystem model evolved from a supposed 6 subsystem last common ancestor. I have previously offered a narrative that traces the steps that must have been necessary to move from hominins leaving signs of their presence to making marks, to using marks to convey meaning through pattern and repetition, to the use of repetition in ritual, with a side transition from making repeated marks to creating the circumstances for recognizing iconicity in what were otherwise primarily indexical marks. The final 2 stages to get from iconicity to art in a modern sense were the production of iconic marks in a way that observers could identify through nuances in the representation of the agency of the creatures iconically represented in scenes, and in doing so, the necessity of the nexus between the producer and the observer was broken. And yet, this untethering of the image from the social context of its production left the possibility that the scene could often be interpreted in various different ways. It seems to me that is what post-Renaissance art developed, the delicious uncertainty of interpretation. Thank you. That's all I have to say.

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0: All right. Hi, everyone. So I actually had a close personal friend of mine record a little bit of an intro for me. So hold on. Let me get this all set up.
1: Hello, San Diego. This is President Joe Biden here. Sorry I couldn't make it to Chatting GPT. It sounds like a fantastic and very important event. But it's my honor and privilege to introduce our next speaker, who asked me to say a few words. Now, in my time in public service, I've gotten to know some exceptional, brilliant minds. But when it comes to the impacts of artificial intelligence on truth and knowledge, there's really only one person I turn to. And that's Professor Stuart Tiger, who teaches both in communication and data science here. Not only is he the most brilliant person who I've ever met, he is also my very best friend in the entire world. Please don't tell Barack that. I met Stuart back in 2010 when he was studying misinformation in Wikipedia for his PhD. Anybody could edit Wikipedia, so I kept changing the photo of Mitch McConnell to a turtle. Within 2 minutes, he caught me, but let me off with a warning. Stuart has dedicated his life to unraveling the mysteries of AI and how it impacts our lives. He's a lot like that scrappy kid from Scranton, fighting for the little guy, cutting through the malarkey. Although I never had hair like that majestic mane. Straight talk, folks. Technology is moving faster than a high-speed train, but are we sure it won't get derailed and hurt people? And where are the tracks going, anyway? That's no joke. We're more divided than ever, and we know people will use AI to pull us farther apart. Sure, we've always had misinformation, which back in my day, we just called it malarkey, or propaganda, doctored photos, quotes out of context, and some people feel no shame to straight line to your face. But something seems different. You know, every week it seems there is a new AI released that can bring benefits for sure, but also can act in dangerous ways and bring real disruptions to people

0: lots. There's a hot new AI startup that makes a voice changer app. It's like ChatGPT, but for audio. They make money letting anyone impersonate politicians and celebrities. They say they only need a 15-minute recording of anyone's voice to build a model that lets you speak in real time as if you were them. They encourage users to upload recordings of other people's voices, and there's a whole gallery to choose. Their most popular model, the one that they put the most time into that works the best, and the one that you don't have to pay for, it's my voice. They stole it from me. They say it's only for parody and entertainment. But we all know what's going to happen with this technology in this political climate.
1: You're wrong, Joe. This is brilliant. Because now if I get recorded saying anything, I can just say fake AI. It's the new fake news. I love it.
0: Hold on. I thought we banned Donald from the Discord. W did that.
2: Yes, we banned Donald from the Discord server, but that's not him speaking. Look at the icon. It's your buddy Barack.
3: Oh, I got you there, Joe. Isn't it crazy what these AI technologies can do these days?
0: Hold on. Give me a minute. I'm just trying to record an intro for a talk that Stu's going to give at this chatting GPT event at UC San Diego.
3: Stu Geiger? I love that guy. He always has really smart things to say about AI.
0: Well, yeah, that's exactly what I'm saying. We're trying to say.
3: Is he going to talk about fake audio and video? Like, did you see that TikTok that was of you, me, Trump, and Drake, and we were all at the McDonald's arguing about what to order? That was hilarious.
0: You know I'm not on TikTok, Barack, but yes, I saw it on Reddit.
3: But did you know that I made it? With a little help from Sasha and Malia, but it's really easy to do now. I didn't have to do any coding. I just download this app, choose my politician, and spoke into it.
0: But this isn't just fun and games anymore, Barack. You're not in office anymore. I am. If there's fake audio that makes people think that the President of the United States is saying something, that have real political consequences.
3: Well, look, back when I was president, they didn't need AI to push the conspiracy theory that I was some kind of secret radical Muslim born in Kenya, did they?
0: No, but just imagine if they did.
3: There will always be people who think the only way to win is to lie and manipulate the truth, no matter what technology is out there or how easy it is to make and spread fake news. Look, what is crucial are institutions that we trust to anchor us to the truth, to report on the world accurately and reliably, to filter out all the BX.
0: Do you just want to take over and give Stuart's talk for him?
3: Well, after all those late nights the three of us spend playing Minecraft together and talking about the future and the ethics and politics and sociology of artificial intelligence, I probably could give his talk for him.
0: Really? Let me just finish up this intro, and then we can go to Area 51 and take a joyride on the UFOs, okay?
3: All right. Sorry about that, Stu.
0: Here we go again. We are living in a brave new world. I don't know what to trust anymore, and I bet you don't either. But you know who I do trust? Professor Stuart Geiger. So give it up to the eminent scholar who's making sure we don't get lost in digital sauce. Stu, what do we do?
4: So that took me about 4 hours, and that included the first time I ever used this particular app, and I'm not going to tell you what it is because I don't want to give them free publicity, but it was the first time I ever used it, and a lot of that time was also coming up with the script. You can see here on their gallery, right, famous politicians, celebrities, and again, you can upload, again, requiring no programming experience, no coding, just the ability to take a 15-minute audio clip and turn it into this for anyone else on the internet to use. And this is going to build on some of the things that Professor David Danks was talking about earlier. This should terrify you. Right. But I also want to sort of note something that I did, which was that I did something that pains me, which I put a disclaimer there. And I thought that was a responsibility that I ought to.

to do. Right? I'm a big fan of parody. I'm a big fan of satire, of irony. I think that it plays a really important role in society and has for millennia. Which, by the way, if you haven't seen the Supreme Court brief that was filed by The Onion in support of a recent case around parody, you should read it because it's a masterwork of the genre that makes the argument that parody performs a very important social function by tricking people into thinking that it is real. That I wanted to have something where if I played that to you without giving the disclaimer, you would have had to exercise your critical thinking skills. You might have actually believed, oh, maybe this guy does know Joe Biden. I don't know. But then slowly, as I pivoted in the style of parody and satire from the serious to the funny and back and forth, making it more and more ridiculous, you exercise your critical thinking faculties. And therefore, you have the unique ability to critique and comment on this. But I chose to undermine, again, I really believe in humor. I feel it's important. I wanted to, you know, make you all laugh, but I chose to kind of pierce and that wasn't as important as putting a disclaimer up, given, you know, the context of where I am. We're at a university. We've got UCTV here. We're presenting to a very large audience. I am speaking directly in my capacity as a professor at a research institution. And so the thing that I was absolutely terrified of, and I think the thing that I decided to do to be responsible, to be a responsible user of this technology, was to put a disclaimer. Because this is the last thing that I want, right? And this is also fake. I'm pretty good at making fake stuff. right, I also didn't want something like this to happen. Or if it did, I wanted there to be able to be some sort of original record where you could go back, the fact checkers could go back and say, no, this actually was part of this long presentation. Here's the official canonical video. In the same way that we've been debunking misinformation since the beginning of recorded history through institutions. Right. And I wanted to have Barack Obama say that about institutions because I want to believe that we live in a world in which our institutions of truth can protect us from this, that they are flexible, you know, that we had things like this, right, that you might have seen go. And, you know, it was one of these things that went viral, actually published before the arrest actually happened, which was a key piece of evidence that was used by all the fact checkers, right, to say, you might have seen this photo circulating around. They didn't use any algorithmic techniques. They didn't have a, this wasn't a technical solution to this technical problem. It was a social solution to a social problem. That they we sort of relied on our existing institutions to sort of triage and to say, you know, we had a lot of news organizations there. All of them showed him in different clothing. And these kind of things have been core to journalistic institutions and other institutions whose role in society it is to anchor us to the truth and to filter out all the BS. But we've been doing this for quite a long time. This is the first famous WRF photo, right? Back in the days when photos took many, many minutes, sometimes hours to produce. You couldn't catch action shots. And it turns out this photo was staged a little bit. There's evidence that actually this is the first photo that he probably took where there was no cannonballs on the road. And the photo that ended up getting published, oh, there's a whole bunch of cannonballs. And there's a lot of evidence in the record that suggests that this photograph, this famous first war photograph ever taken and spread across Europe during the Crimean War, was staged in a certain way. So we've been having to sort of figure out these things as a society for a long time. Right? We've also had propaganda for a long time. We've had nation-state level actors and large multinational corporations that have resources who have been able to, you know, develop and spread whatever sort of messages they want. We still do it today in analog form. Even dropping pamphlets off of you know, to sort of spread a particular message with a particular impact. But one of the things that's happening today, and with these automated generated technologies, is that the scale is increasing and the cost of labor is going significantly down. It used to be the case that you had to be a security services of a nation state or a large multinational corporation to be able to have the human labor power necessary to carry out what are called influence operations. But one of the things that we're seeing is that, you know, and you used to be able to, you know, catch people who tried to do it with fewer resources or they tried to do it kind of sloppily, not very well at scale.
right? For example, this is something that kind of made the rounds during some of the Amazon unionization fights, where this is clearly kind of a fake account. It's got no history. You can do a reverse image search and find it's a stock photo of a guy who just happens to be a happy Amazon employee who doesn't want to shell out hundreds a month for just for lawyers. This was caught pretty easily because they probably didn't put as much work into it. But now we're going to have histories, entire accounts that have history.

that seem real going back years, and the tasks and the techniques that we were used to be able to identify fake accounts or things like that, we're going to have to adapt. We're going to have to get better at that. Our institutions are going to have to get better. We're all going to have to get better. But the problem is our institutions aren't in great shape right now. I wish we had a thriving, functioning set of institutions that are enough of them to keep each other accountable, enough of them that are well-resourced to be able to go not just where the news headlines are, but where the next headline might be. But currently, all our from education to science to journalism, right, we are in moments of crisis around this. Right, we are going to be spending a lot more time being suspicious of each other, and that also takes a lot of labor. Right, we can't just put a magnifying glass up. We're going to need new technologies around detection. And some of that is going to have to come from these developers themselves. One of the things that I want to note, though, is that this takes a substantial amount of work. And I want to shift from, you know, this isn't a misinformation story, but there's a famous case of a sci-fi magazine that had to cut off submissions because they kept getting flooded with AI-generated stories. And the editor kind of said, you can see this is a graph of number of submissions per month, and it kind of peaks at December and keeps rising. And the editor said something that I empathize with, and he said he wanted to believe and wanted to live in a world where he could just say, well, if it's AI generated or not, it shouldn't matter. If it's good fiction, we'll publish it. If it's bad fiction, we won't. I want to live in that world where we could apply that, but that's not the world that we live in. This publisher didn't have the labor to be able to do that. It takes time, it takes effort, it takes money, it takes dedication, it takes specialized roles. And so we're seeing this sort of being overwhelmed time and time again, sector by sector. I'll introduce you to Brandolini's law, which is also known as the bullshit asymmetry principle, right? Not a law, but a kind of an idea that the effort in debunking misinformation is much greater than the effort to create it in the first place. The amount of energy needed to refute BS is an order of magnitude or 10 times more than what is needed to produce it. Again, not an exact figure, but it's harder to debunk than it is to spread misinformation. In fact, there's an interesting study that was done where someone actually, lots of parts of the federal government are required to have a public notice and comment period before making major changes to policy. It's in the law. If they don't do this, then it's a violation of the Administrative Procedures Act. So they have to receive comments from the public. And one researcher basically used generative AI to create a whole bunch of content, actually submitted it to the FCC's notice and comment website. And then, you know, it did not get detected, and then he took it down right before the end of the notice and comment period. But no one detected it, and he actually had a range of different people, you know, look at this text, and they weren't able to detect it as well. But the thing is, he wasn't using ChatGPT, GPT 3.5, GPT-3, he was actually using GPT-2. And it was also the case for GPT-0, I guess, or negative one, which is just having this Mad Lib style thing where you're kind of just randomly generating a template sentence over and over and over again. Humans can't detect this either, especially when we're talking about paragraph level comments or the size of social media posts. But one of the things is this has also been this idea is also kind of aligning and intersecting a bit with classical political organizing techniques. In one sense, this is actually savvy political organizing. Right, there's guides on how to create an email template to help your social media followers flood politicians with messages about the protest. This is one from Amnesty International, right, that's sort of around the No Ban, No Wall movement at the beginning of the Trump administration that has, right, these sample Facebook posts to copy and paste and maybe modify a little bit, where it's sort of acting also as sort of an artificial organism. And this has been a constant debate, again, pre-AI, but on, you know, what is considered legitimate versus illegitimate forms of political organizing. Is this astroturfing or is this savvy organizing skills in the digital age? So one of the things that I think is also going to be happening is these sort of second order effects of given independent of whether or not things are actually happening on social media, and we actually don't have a lot of evidence to know right now, like is the GPT apocalypse, misinformation apocalypse upon us now, or you know, how much is it actually happening? We don't really have good methods to detect that. But even the fear of this, I think, is leading to certain initiatives. For example, there's a lot more talk around requiring sort of real name policies or sort of ID requirements to be able to post on social media. And I don't quite know how I feel about that, because I think that can sort of lead down to some pretty dangerous roads as well, requiring to have a government-issued ID to post on the internet.
And so I wanted to kind of end by talking a little bit about the responsibilities of developers in this. And so this is the AI voice kind of tool that I shared earlier. They actually have an ethics page on their website. And so I clicked it, as one does. And they first said, yes, we want to help focus on the positive uses of voice technology. Every technologist thinks their technology is ethical because it does what they designed it to do. And we don't ever, you know, we always think the things we want to do are good things.

And they said, we want to help prevent the misuse of voice technology. We provide an API to detect fake speech and prevent misuse, which I think, you know, if they did that, that would actually be, you know, some good due diligence to be able to say, well, maybe if we keep a record of everything that's generated and have some sort of ledger that the fact checkers can go back to, that can plug into our existing institutions that anchor us to truth, and provide sort of resources and documentation so that we can sort of know, this is a variation, slightly blurred to get around the auto detectors, but we found something that this was actually generated in this case before. And so I contacted them on their public forum, and I said, this is great, where can I find this? And they said, well, sorry, the feature is currently being finalized, it's not available at the moment, so their ethics page contains, am I allowed to say it, a lie? So I think this is also, so to conclude, I think we should be thinking about these in terms of a common problem in society that we've thought about how to tackle before in different sectors, which is externalities. Right? The idea that there is public, there is sort of private benefit, right? These companies are making money, they're getting massive amounts of attention, they are causing harms for the entire rest of society. Right? Think about how many labor hours of work, those of you who are in education, have had to put into your own curriculum and thinking about curriculum design and GPTs. That is a cost that the public is bearing for private gains in innovation. Same with pollution, right? You have a private gain to the factory, a harm to the rest of society. And so I think that we should be thinking about these kinds of things that are actually quite similar to other kinds of public policy and technology problems we've been dealing with for a very long time. And so I want to conclude by saying also that this is something that plugs into existing institutions and existing markets, right? There's a market for disinformation. There is demand for disinformation, right, from society. And the fact that we have increased supply and there's a lot, it's a lot easier to generate it, right, is independent also of the fact that there's demand for it as well, that there's big money to be made. And so, for example, if the Federal Trade Commission has authority, standing from Congress, to be able to regulate unfair or deceptive trade practices, then I think it might be worth considering if sort of certain kinds of use, disingenuous use of this or non-labeled use, in a commercial context or in the context of a political campaign, might constitute unfair practices, which we already have laws against regulating. And so this might, not stop every single person, but if you want to be a part of this, if you want to, use this kind of technology, as part of existing institutions, existing organizations, existing companies, right? We have very strong things like whistleblower protections to be able to do this. And I think that, there's a lot of things to be done in talking about technological solutions, but I don't want us to also forget that we have social and political institutions that have been trying to deal with problems like this for a long time, not just fake news, but from tax fraud to insider trading to sort of violations of internal government policies. It only took one person to bring down the entire NSA kind of spying regulations when Edward Snowden leaked that. There's all kinds of these different sort of ways. And so I think that we need to be thinking about these things together and thinking about, especially the role that technologists play and their responsibilities to society. Thank you very much.

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Send us an email at knowledge@uctv.tv. 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

I'm very happy to be with you here today. And I'd like to tell you a little bit about our studies that focusing on how the microenvironment regulate vascular fate and assembly. In general, our lab is interested in understanding what regulates cellular fate to specialized cells, and then how the cells morph into functioning tissue. Specifically, we focus on the vasculature, where the vasculature grow and getting into the homeostasis state, but this homeostasis can be disrupted by various extracellular stresses that could happen in during disease development. I listed some here, in injury and in extreme conditions. What we're trying to do in the lab is activate these morphogenesis and in some cases also fate pathways to develop therapeutic countermeasures to restore the function, repair, and towards homeostasis. So which stressors we study? We study low levels of oxygen, hypoxia. We study changes in the surrounding extracellular matrix, in flow and strain, and radiation. Today, I'd like to focus on a couple examples surrounding our work with hypoxia and with the extracellular matrix. So the first study done several years ago, we looked into how the differentiation or cellular or endothelial fate is impacted.

affected by hypoxia. Through the differentiation of our induced pluripotent stem cells through 12 days, by then, back then it was about 12 days, we simply examine what happens when we do that in atmospheric condition or in hypoxic condition of 5%. And we notice when we culture the cells in, or differentiate the cells in 5%, we start to see these colonies and upregulation of expression of V-cadherin or vascular endothelial cadherin marker for endothelial cells. Nicely, we also notice that these colonies are a V-cadherin positive cells that are surrounded by PDGF receptor beta positive cells, which are pericytes. With that, we wanted to understand, is it the early stages of differentiation that impacting the differentiation in hypoxia that impacting the fate or later on? So around the middle of the differentiation, around day six, this is about a mesodermal induction. So we expose the cells to what we call secondary hypoxic or prime hypoxia, as well the control and continuous hypoxia. And what we have found is that when we expose the cells to either atmospheric condition or later stages of differentiation to hypoxia, we see no upregulation of specific endothelial marker V-cadherin and CD31. But we saw upregulation of these markers when we expose the cells during early stages of differentiation to hypoxia. We have done several other analysis where we show, upregulation of V-cadherin, CD31, and lectin, as well as the functionality of these cells. This study was published in 2014, but since then, what we notice in other published that I just not going to go over right now, is that other stresses, such as different stiffnesses of the matrices and also patterning of the extracellular matrix, will impact this vascular fate. So with that in mind, that we know that hypoxia regulates the fate towards impacting the fate towards a more endothelial cell, we wanted to ask how the hypoxia regulates vascular integration. Specifically, Bria Macklin, who was a PhD student in the lab back then, wanted to examine the hypoxic retina tissue. I'll explain a little bit later why we chose this specific hypoxic retina. So the first thing she did, she just compared the iPS-derived endothelial cells and mature human retina endothelial cells when she exposed them to hypoxic conditions, and we saw no difference. She did notice that there is some difference in the proliferation rate of these cells in vitro, where we saw that the hypoxia did not impact the iPS-derived endothelial cells' proliferation rate, but it did slow down the proliferation of the mature cells. She then moved to three-dimensional assay, where she took collagen gels and formed a network inside these collagen gels in hypoxia, and comparing again the iPS derivative to the mature retina endothelial cells. And she found that the hypoxic condition in the iPS case induced better and more networks compared to the retina mature endothelial cells. With that, we wanted to go in vivo and ask how we can study more about this, the integration of iPS cells in hypoxic conditions. For that, we collaborated with Elia Dao, who is at the Wilmer Institute at Hopkins, using this oxygen-induced retinopathy model, which is a classic to examine how our cells respond to hypoxia. During retinopathy, what's happening is that the healthy vasculature are exposed to a stress, in this case glucose, causing the capillary to drop out, this causing hypoxic or ischemic region in the retina, which induce pathological neovascularization. What we thought we could do is basically inject the cells in that point where we are generating this ischemic condition, hypoxic conditions, and see if they are going to stabilize the retina vasculature. So the way this assay goes, we take the PAPs on day seven, we expose them into high oxygen chambers, and then move them back to atmospheric condition, which induce the ischemia. And what we have found is that when we inject the iPS-derived endothelial cells into this
this epoxic retina, they integrate very nicely with the host vasculature. And you can see here in green are the injected cells, either the iPSL derivative or the mature cells. And M-lectin is the mouse lectin. They integrate much nicer with the mouse vasculature. And you can see this clearly in these images where we see nice integration in yellow of the mouse and the human vasculature versus the mature retina endothelial cells that basically generating a layer of vascular network kind of on top of the mouse vasculature. So Bria continued to ask why this is happening. She used came up with this nice essay where she encapsulated in the collagen gel SDF1 alpha, which will recruit endothelial cells and basically seeded the endothelial cells on top of this hydrogel, again, put them in hypoxic or atmospheric condition. And as you can see here, that we found that the IPS derivative penetrated better to the this collagen, either in atmospheric or hypoxic conditions. Indeed, she found in the hypoxic conditions that our IPS derivatives express the receptor for the SDF1 alpha, the CXCR4. And indeed, when we inhibited the CXCR4 using blocking antibody in vivo, when we injected that along with the cells, we see a much less integration of the human vasculature with the host vasculature. So all in all, what we're thinking is happening in the IPS derivative compared to the human retina endothelial cells, the IPS derivative proliferate faster, they're recruited to the host vasculature and integrate much more efficiently than the mature cells. So we're continuing this study to understand better also how or what is the role of the pericytes in this cascade, which are known to contribute to the retinopathy pathology. But in general, where we are thinking these studies or this area is going to, and I think Gordana gave a good overview of what we can do with these cells in large scales and also in organoids on the chip, is we're thinking it's going towards tissue-specific endothelial cells, where we'll be able to analyze how the endothelial cells impacting specific tissue or in the tissue environment that they're in, and vice versa, how the tissue environment regulate the functioning of these tissue-specific endothelial cells. And this will allow us to understand more about organ morphogenesis, develop more precise organ on a chip models, as well as organoid, and hopefully develop a personalized medicine and drug discovery in specific organs in the body. So with that, we wanted to understand how hypoxia regulates vascular assembly. And vascular assembly is happening in three-dimensional. And towards that, instead of taking those collagen gels like what Bria did before and just put them in this hypoxic chamber and then take them out and analyze them, what we, Kiyong Ming Park in the lab, who was a postdoc in the lab, developed this nice hydrogel system that is basically has a backbone. It could be a gelatin or polysaccharide such as dextran. And it's modulated with ferulic acid that in the presence of leches creating this reaction that consume oxygen. What's happening is then that we have hydrogels that while it's forming in the lab, it's becoming hypoxic. So we have hypoxic environment in basically on the bench. When we add cells in those hydrogels, the cells continue to consume oxygen and those maintaining these hypoxic levels for longer periods of time. We found that it's with the endothelial cells or endothelial progenitor cells, they're continuing these hypoxic conditions up to 48 hours, which is enough to activate hypoxia-inducible factors 1 and 2. Which takes about 4 to 6 hours to accumulate. So with this, I'm not going to get into too many details, but we encapsulated here endothelial colony forming cells. And as you can see here in the hypoxic condition, there was they promoted very nice vascular networks,
compared to the non-hypoxic, which kind of allow the cells to sprout.

but not really form robust network. Through a series of studies, we found that the hypoxia, of course, is stabilizing hypoxic inducible factor, in our case, both one and two, and they upregulate the MMPs that allow the matrix to degrade and then to the vascular bed to form. So with that in mind, this was basically our first study that demonstrated that there is a direct loop between a hypoxic condition impacting the matrix through their degradation. So with that, we thought about how the matrix mechanics regulate this vascular morphogenesis. And you know, there have been other studies that show the impact of stiffness on network formation. But we were actually interested in how vascular elasticity regulates vascular assembly. So most of our tissues in our body are basically have both elastic and viscous properties. This is a nice review published last year who was demonstrating the vascular elasticity properties of the matrix, their ability to respond to deformation by relaxing over time. So with that in mind, we wanted to understand, is vascular elasticity regulate this morphogenesis of the vasculature? So Zhai Wei and Rahel Schellemann in the lab developed this nice hydrogel system, which composed from a dextrin, so from polysaccharide, and from gelatin. And we generated two types of hydrogel system. With what we call dynamic cross linking, which allow us to mimic vascoelastic properties, and one that is non-dynamic cross-linking. We made sure that we can decouple stiffness and stress relaxations in this hydrogel, so we can make the hydrogel soft or stiff and maintain that soft and stiffness throughout 3 days in culture. These are no cells here. And these soft or stiff materials can also differ in their stress relaxation. And this different in stress relaxation can be maintained over 3 days of culture period. So with that, we wanted to understand how they modulate morphogenesis. So quickly, endothelial cells morph into vascular networks through a process that starts with vacuole or a small lumen formation, then the cells then sprout and branch and form the network. And indeed, when we again encapsulated these cells in the what we call the dynamic hydrogel, the vascoelastic hydrogel, they form these beautiful networks versus the non-dynamic hydrogel. We see that they are forming some network, but not as robust and complex as in the dynamic hydrogels. And you can see here a luminal structure forming in the dynamic hydrogels, which we cannot find in the non-dynamic hydrogel. We then wanted to understand more what is the mechanism that regulate this process. And we first examined if the vacuole and lumen formation process, which takes in culture about 4 to 6 hours, is modulated between the two hydrogel, and we did not find any difference. Both of them allow the cells to undergo vacuole and small lumen formation. Then we hypothesized that what's happening in our hydrogels is that the dynamic hydrogels allow the cells to contract and push and allowing them to sprout. And this does not happen in the non-dynamic hydrogels because they are not flexible. And indeed, by encapsulating fluorescence bead and following them with time lapse, we could see that the fluorescence beads move while we have cells in the hydrogels move a further and faster in the dynamic hydrogel compared to the non-dynamic hydrogels. And indeed, when we stand for a contractile marker, the phosphorylated MLC, myosin light chain, we could see that the cells in the dynamic hydrogel are contractile. We also noticed that this contractility is leading to integrin clustering, and you can see that with basically clustering of integrin beta 1 in the dynamic and not in the non-dynamic. We also done some
qPCR and show the differences in integrin beta 1 and

0: integrin alpha V in the dynamic versus the non-dynamic. This lead to large focal adhesion formation here marked by vinculin. Again, that we could see the difference between the dynamic and non-dynamic. And when we inhibit the contractility of these cells with blabestatin, we could see, of course, a downregulation of the integrin clustering. And this leads also to inhibition of network when we inhibit cell contractility compared to controls. We then looked into the activation and phosphorylation of focal adhesion kinases. And again, we could see upregulation in the dynamic hydrogel and the non-dynamic hydrogel. When we inhibit phosphorylation of focal adhesion kinases, we could see inhibition of the network compared to the control. Our cells are not just sitting there and starting to make networks. They are actually interact with the matrix. They start to degrade the matrix, and they degrade it faster and better with the in the dynamic hydrogel. And we see that with expression of the membrane MT1 and MMP1 and MMP9. And again, when we inhibit with the general inhibitor of MMPs, we could see inhibition of network formation. Nicely, we could also see that when we inhibit the MMP, we could see that the degradation of the matrix that is seen here with the reduction in stiffness, it's slowing down with that inhibition. Nicely, these cells would also produce their own extracellular matrix, both collagen 4 and laminin. And you can see here very, very nicely in red, the collagen 4 is deposited around a luminal structure in the dynamic hydrogels. Finally, we also examined if the relevancy of this system for in vivo as we were thinking about therapeutics, and we injected them with the endothelial colony forming cells. We can see here network forming and the dynamic hydrogels, and here you see day seven, we see a larger vessels in those hydrogels. And we can also see when we inject the cells, and this was done subcutaneously, when we inject these cells with no cells, we see that these hydrogels, inject the hydrogels, we see that they encourage angiogenesis by these CD31 positive cells in the dynamic hydrogels, which we could barely find in the non-dynamic hydrogel. And if we found them, they would be typically at the interface between the tissue and the hydrogels. By injecting to the tail vein either Evans blue or lectin, we also confirm the functionality of those angiogenic vessels. We concluded that the dynamic networks allow the cells to contract, and this activates integrin clustering, followed by focal adhesion activation, MMP expression, and also extracellular matrix deposition, and all of that allow for a morphogenesis to happen. And with that, I'm going to finish. I'm just going to summarize that we found that oxygen tension regulate vascular fate using a matrix remodeling, and it also regulates vascular integration with host vasculature, and that a hydrogel network dynamic of viscoelasticity regulate vascular assembly. Just to thank all the people that done the work I tried to mention throughout the presentation, of course, our collaborators and our funders.
1: Great. Thank you so very much, Sharon, for the presentation. So next, we're going to turn things over to Dr. Laura Nicholson. So whenever you're ready to go.
2: Thank you very much, Adam, and the organizers for being able to participate in this meeting. So I will continue the theme a little bit, talking about the use of stem cells in regenerative medicine, but my focus is going to be on lung engineering. So I know that Adam mentioned that I founded Humacyte. In fact, about a year ago, I became the CEO of Humacyte. And so I'm now an adjunct professor at Yale. My lab still runs there, but the vast majority of my time is spent in my offices at Humacyte, where we're growing engineered vessels for clinical use. But I would say that in this talk, I'm not going to focus on vascular engineering, but more on lung engineering. And so the content in this presentation really is not related to any clinical products, at least not yet. So I'd like to talk about our approach to whole lung regeneration. This is an effort that we started in my lab at Yale more than a decade ago. And we were one of the first groups to show the feasibility of decellularizing native lung and then repopulating that acellular matrix with cells, lung cells, such that we could reconstitute an organ that could actually participate in gas exchange for a few hours. This report came out in Science in 2010. And frankly, at the time when we showed that we could repopulate an organ and achieve gas exchange even for a short period of time, I was actually flabbergasted that was possible. But since that time, we've really been working from these initial prototypes and really trying to hammer out some of the obstacles that stand between us and engineering a lung that can exchange gas in the long term. So as I always say to my students and postdocs, you know, it's important when you're thinking about regenerating a tissue that you want to be functional, it's critical that you think about the key, what we would call design criteria that go into whatever you're going to engineer that's going to really drive function. And there are some fun facts about the human lung. You know, the average human lung absorbs about 5 liters of pure oxygen every hour, which is actually a large volume of gas. And it also excretes a similar volume of carbon dioxide every hour. This is accomplished through 200 million alveoli, each of which is about 200 microns in diameter. And with the 23 generations of airway branching, there's actually roughly 70 square meters of surface area in your chest, which is useful for gas exchange and which provides this highly efficient gas exchange surface area. But if we think about what it would take to reconstitute a set of functional human lungs, one of my favorite facts that I tend to quote with stem cell biologists actually is that if we had organoids that we were growing in hydrogels and if each of those organoids was 200 microns in size, we would need roughly 2 million dishes to get enough organoids to reconstitute a full human lung. And so clearly, just growing small little organoids that represent individual alveoli is not going to get us really to a functional organ. So as I mentioned, we have in our early studies, we took acellular lung matrices that we carefully decellularized to really retain the alveolar structure and the microvascular structure. And when we repopulated these organs and then implanted them in vivo, what we found was that the primary failure mode actually was intravascular clotting. So you can see an engineered lung that had been implanted into a rat for several hours on the left. And what you see is that it's sort of this beefy red appearance. And that's because there was a lot of microvascular and intravascular coagulation. So this really led us to think very carefully about the alveolus, which is really the functional unit for gas exchange in the lung. And really, the alveoli in your lung are replicated millions of times over, and they're a fairly stereotypic structure. They contain about 6 or 7 different cell types, including microvascular endothelium on the vascular side of the barrier, but also a collection of fibroblasts, which sit in the septae in the wall of the alveoli. And also, they contain epithelial cells actually of two flavors, type 1 and type 2 epithelial cells. And the type 1 epithelial cells really stretch over the surface of the airway and sit right on the other side of the basement membrane, right next to endothelial cells. And I'll show you later on in this talk that we've done some single cell analysis to try to understand how these neighborhoods or collections of cells talk to each other in the normal alveolus. But just to start, you know, this just sort of orients you to the different types of cells that are located in the air sac. So when we began focusing more on providing a stable and complete endothelial layer in the vasculature in order to avoid clotting once we implant the lungs into native living animals, we realized at first that there's actually two flavors of endothelium, two broad flavors of microvascular endothelium in the lung. One is what we call blood endothelium, which it comes in contact with the bloodstream, But another form of endothelium is lymphatic endothelium, which,

0: as the name implies, lines all of the ducts of the lymphatic system. And there's actually a large lymphatic system in the lung that's very active. The endothelium of the lymphatic system is by design much leakier than the endothelium of the blood system. And so we became interested in really identifying the endothelial cells of the lung that would be blood endothelium as opposed to lymphatic endothelium. And blood and lymphatic endothelium share a lot of markers, but there are some distinctions. So we obtained a transgenic rat that labels all of the lymphatic endothelial cells with EGFP. And these lymphatic endothelial cells express a transcription factor called PROX1. So as you can see in this image on the left, in the central portion of the lung is particularly lining the airways is where the majority of the lymphatic endothelium resides, and that stains green. And so we were able to develop cell sorting methods whereby we could digest whole rat lungs from these PROX1 GFP rats and really select out the endothelium that was negative for GFP so that we were really getting a purified cell collection of blood endothelium, which would presumably have higher barrier function. When we took these endothelial cells and seeded them into acellular lung scaffolds that we had decellularized in the rat, you can see it in a low power image on the left that we were able to get fairly broad coverage of the microvasculature and the larger vessels in the lung. And you can see on the right, this is an example of blood endothelial cell seeding into the acellular lung matrix. And you can see that many of these cells permeate into the small microvasculature in the septae surrounding the alveolars, surrounding the alveoli. When we look at marker expression of these cells that are seeded into the lung, we can see that the blood endothelial cells express a lot of markers that we would expect to see in native microvascular endothelium, including CD31, VE-cadherin, endothelial nitric oxide synthase, VWF, and also zona occludens 1, which is an important molecule for forming tight junctions and forming barrier in between endothelial cells. And as you can see from this image on the right, when we measure the resistance of the capillary bed, which we're able to do by flowing culture medium through the vasculature and by measuring pressure drops across the vasculature over time, and we can calculate a capillary resistance, what you can see is that over time, as the endothelial cells migrate into the microvasculature and begin to line the conduits, we see that the capillary resistance actually goes down over time. And we viewed these as sort of positive indicators that the endothelial cells were adhering to the walls of the vessels and doing what they were supposed to do. We then also performed assays that measured not just the resistance of the vasculature, but also the barrier function. So, you know, one of the key functions of the lung microvasculature and the epithelium is that it forms a tight barrier between the air in the air sacs and the blood in the microvasculature of the lung. And so the ability to recapitulate that barrier function so that you don't get transudation of fluid across the alveolar barrier is really a key aspect of whole lung engineering. And what we found when we measured barrier function or essentially flow rate, liquid flow rate going across the alveolar barrier from the vascular compartment into the airway compartment, what we found is that flow across that barrier tended to go down over time as the endothelial cells were cultured in the vasculature. And you can see on this image on the right, these blue squares show that there's a slight decrease in fluid flow across the barrier. And going along with that there's a concomitant increase in vascular flow that enters the pulmonary artery and then exits the pulmonary vein. And while these are both things that we would like to see, what's important to note is that the flow rate in blue boxes here certainly does not go to zero over time. So that means that there's still quite a bit of fluid transudation from the vasculature into the airways. And that's a nice way of referring to drowning, actually. So if you put a lung that's very leaky into an animal or into a human, then you'll get that fluid transudation into the airways and you'll basically drown the recipient. So the message here is that while providing blood endothelial cells into the microvasculature certainly helped with decreasing resistance and increasing barrier, and while it was helpful, in our hands, it was not sufficient. So then that caused us to look a little bit more carefully at not just the endothelium on the vascular side, but also to try to understand how the endothelium interacts with other cell types in the alveolus to maintain homeostasis and also to try to maintain barrier function. And this led to a set of experiments that was done by a very talented graduate student in my group named Katie Leiby. She's an MD PhD student. And what she wanted to understand was the impact of different cell types, particularly endothelial cells, but also alveolar fibroblasts, on the differentiation and the growth of the epithelial stem cell of the lung, which is really the type 2 alveolar epithelial cell. So in our alveoli, there are really two flavors of epithelium. There are the type 2 cells, which make surfactant and which allow our lungs to expand, but they're also the local progenitor cell for the type 1 epithelium. And the type 1 epithelial cells are the cells that really line most of the surface area of the alveoli and provide a lot of barrier function. And so what Katie found is that by combining a really type 2 epithelial cell conducive medium, combining that with co-culture with both fibroblasts and endothelial cells, she found that she was able to form really dense rings of alveoli that were lined almost entirely with type 2 epithelium, which is actually kind of an extraordinary finding because it means that she was able to essentially reconstitute the epithelial component, you know, across an entire organ in a fairly organized fashion. What she also found was that when she just seeded the epithelial progenitor cells just with endothelium, that the growth of the epithelium was poor. And if she seeded them with just fibroblasts, that there was a lot of epithelial cell growth, but it was very disorganized. So having these two other cell types was really pivotal for generating alveolar structures that contained really robust epithelium. And if we look at this a little bit more closely, again, there's some immunostaining here for some markers that may not be familiar to some folks if you don't think about lung all the time. But essentially what this staining shows is that in triculture lungs, we got a tremendous amount of what we would call native alveolar markers, including type 2 markers, which is ABCA3, and also Vimentin and NKX2.1. This just shows even a little bit more detail looking at the functionality or the ability of these type 2 cells to make an important molecule, which is surfactant molecule, which allows our lungs to inflate and lowers the surface tension in our lungs. Surfactant molecules are stored in lamellar bodies, and you can see that in triculture, the type 2 cells have huge numbers of lamellar bodies which contain surfactant that's waiting to be released from the cells. And when we don't have triculture, we see many fewer of these lamellar bodies. So to finish up, I'm going to focus a little bit on some of our single cell work that has really tried to understand what are the conversations that are going on between the different cells in the alveolus. So this is really a cartoon of these different cell types that we think are important and are present. As I mentioned, there's the type 1 epithelial cell, which covers most of the alveolus. There's the endothelium, the blood endothelium, which sits on the other side of the basement membrane. And those two cell types, which cover most of the surface area, are really separated by only about 500 or 50 or 100 nanometers. So it would not be surprising if those two cell types actually had very active conversations with each other. But in addition, there's type 2 cells, there's macrophages, and there's a couple different flavors of fibroblasts. So in order to understand in a very broad way how cells in the alveolus talk to each other, we really wanted to get a signature of lungness, a signature of what the alveolar communication system looks like. And to do that, what we did is a single cell analysis of the connectomics between cells in the alveolus, but not just in one species. We actually looked in four species. We looked in mouse, rat, pig, and human, because our goal was to not have species-specific communication algorithms that we were focused on, but really to try to understand what is it about this collection of six different cell types that creates homeostasis across alveoli, across all of these species, because, you know, a rat alveolus looks a lot like a human alveolus. And so we speculated that the signaling would also be similar. And this is just one example of one signaling vector that we identified that's certainly not surprising. This is some single cell data looking at the expression of VEGF alpha. And as you can see, most of the VEGF is actually made by this cell cluster here, which is actually the type 1 epithelial cells in the alveoli. Similarly, if you look for the receptor for VEGF, you see that it's located almost entirely on the vascular endothelium, as you would expect. And so by looking at these two sets of data, we can essentially draw a vector that for a signaling vector that connects the type 1 epithelium to the endothelium in the alveolus. And so another graduate student in my lab, Sam Reardon, has done terrific work here looking at how we can generate sort of a connectome or collection of conversations between these different cell types. And what he's shown is that if you look at multiple cell types in the lungs, so this is not just the alveolus, but this is cell types even higher up in the airways, it's possible to draw vectors of communication between these different cell types and then to graph that visually. And as you can see, the connectomics of cell communication in the human lung is actually at a gross level, bears a lot of similarity to the connectomics in the mouse lung, which is shown on the right here. Specifically, the fibroblasts in the alveolus are incredibly important signalers to type 1 and type 2 cells in the alveolus, as well as to other epithelial cells. And that's just one example of a conserved signaling pattern. So we do believe that we're making progress in understanding what are the key signals that cells in the alveolus need to talk to each other and to maintain their function and their stability. And we believe that once we're able to tease out this roadmap of communication, we'll be able to translate that into our engineered lung system and really provide the right cues so that we can generate alveoli that are functional, where these five or six different cell types are all behaving as they should. So I'll just finish up there. I really want to thank my fabulous group at Yale who's been working on this problem for a long time. And I'll take any questions at the end of the session.
1: Great. Thank you so very much, Laura. It's greatly appreciated. And I'll have to steal that term cell conversation, if you don't mind. So our last speaker joins us from Rice University. It's my pleasure to introduce Jordan Miller.
2: Thanks, Adam. Thanks, everyone. It's great to be here, and thanks for the invitation. So we're looking at tissue and organ engineering from a bottom-up approach, looking at 3D printing to structure and figuring out that ultrastructure. You know, the way that we're looking at this is similar to, if you think about the amazing engineering that's in the phones in our pockets now, we started from a very crude single transistor, right? It was very large, and there was one, it was functional unit of compute. And that has scaled through Moore's law, gotten miniaturized, and now we have billions of transistors inside of our phones. We have a similar type of challenge that Laura was really explaining clearly, where we have to think about what is the vascular unit cell inside of our functional organs, organs like the lung and the liver and the pancreas and the kidneys. They do have similar types of architectural design patterns, where we have a functional vascular unit cell and is replicated and scaled up hundreds of millions of times in our organs. And so we're asking the question of how can we design such unit cells from scratch? And then we have a lot of work to do to miniaturize them and replicate them hundreds of millions of times. So generally, this idea is centered in, as a disclosure, we have a startup company, Volumetric, that is commercializing this technology. So we're really focusing on the structure function relationships in living tissue. And in biology, we have this idea of

form follows function, where the form of a biological structure, this could be anything from a single protein structure all the way to the limb of an organism or the organism itself. It's really an evolutionary consequence of its function. And in tissue engineering, we're really asking the converse question, will function follow form? If we can make the structure that replicates what we see in the body, how much of that do we need to replicate using a very reductionist perspective? Could we build up structures from scratch that begin to mimic some of these functions? And would that be sufficient to help human patients? So one of the challenges that we think about a lot is, how are we going to get enough cells? And a lot of us are in this regime. So I have here an exponential graph along the bottom, 10 to the zero. So cell number per construct, 10 to the zero, single cell biology way over here. A lot of our lab's work is here. And we really need to be thinking about the organ scale. We have hundreds of billions of cells in our organs. And so we need at least 1 to 10 billion cells in organ scaffolds to begin to replicate some of that biochemical function that is an additive sum of all of the cells and all of their efforts inside of a effectively portable volume that fits inside of our body, right? If I make an organ that is 10% as efficient as the liver, it has to be 10 times bigger, and that's not going to fit inside of your torso. So we can grow billions of cells, and a lot of you are growing a lot more cells than we do. This is what a billion cells looks like in a single 50 mil conical. But when we're talking about adherent cells and a lot of the parenchymal cells we're interested in, we are not able to keep these alive for very long. As soon as we trypsinize them, we're starting a clock to cell death. And instead, we have to just aliquot the cells down, freeze them down, and try to use them when we can. So if you take these cells, what if you just stick them in a gel? So this is really a lot of the early work in the field where you do an experiment like this. This is our take on it. So you have a thick slab of gel, thick from a cell's perspective, 5 millimeters, very thin from a human perspective. But we can load it up with tons of cells, 40 million cells per mil. These are HEK cells that are expressing a destabilized EGFP. And if you grow this for a couple of days, you take a cross section through it. This is false color for the destabilized GFP. You see that you get a crust layer of cell survival. It looks like a slice of bread where you have the outer surface. That is where oxygenation is happening when you're making bread. That's where oxygenation is happening in our tissues when we're making these thick slabs. So we showed that if you have just very simple channels inside of these gels, you can get flow through them. And when you have that flow, can each individual vessel, here we're looking at 800 micron vessels inside of these tissue slabs. They are able to keep a circumferential volume of cells alive in contrast to tissues that don't have any vessels. But you see, it's not a perfect job here. We have lots of dead zones still in the tissue that we needed to optimize. If we looked at this further more recently, this is the work of Ian Kinslinger in our group who just went on to start his postdoc in Boston. And he has been looking at HepG2 cells. We can talk about the value of HepG2 cells in tissue screening. The point is that they're mammalian cells that are highly metabolically active. We were able to quantify that these vessels, in highly proliferative cells, we're getting escalating gradients of survival. You can see here with MTT staining and escalating proliferation gradients that you're seeing here that tend to follow each other. And we think the cells are, these are in non-degradable gels. In this case, we think the cells are proliferating closer to the vessel and dying further away. So the reason this happens is the same reason and same thought process that goes into the design of cities, actually. So just as a vibrant city needs roads, a vital organ has to have vasculature. So with a city, we have certain city blocks where the residents live. So here's a great picture of Paris. And in our tissues, we have the areas where our cells are residing. They're in place, they're in trapped inside the solid, and we have to have these highways. If you imagine a city that didn't have roads, how would you get your furniture home? How would you get groceries home? How would you take out the trash? This is exactly the same challenge that our cells have to do at a micron scale. And if we don't provide the highways for that nutrient and waste transport, it's not going to be a very efficient tissue, and the cells are going to die very rapidly. We have to think about this, the total organ scale. In our liver, it's the same story, very large organ, over half of the volume of the liver is liquid. The concept of solid organ is actually a misnomer, right? If our large volumetric organs are more than half liquid with perfusion volumes, that includes the blood vessels, includes the lymphatic.

aspects. It includes things like the bile duct tree in the liver, the urinary tree in the kidneys. So we used, in this case, we're using projection stereolithography. So it's adapting techniques from the 3D printing industry that have been around for almost 40 years now, a lot of these ideas, and adapting them into biology and biomaterials that we can structure the material better and then interrogate in a very reproducible way how functional is that architecture. So we're using layer by layer projection, where a light sensitive polyethylene glycol acrylate gel is being polymerized. We can also do this with gelatin with acrylate in degradable settings. Every individual layer is a different image getting projected and effectively building up the object. So what we like about using 3D printed hydrogels, you can make really intricate blood vessel networks. You can see here. Here we're perfusing in two different materials. We have colloidal black ink, India ink, going in that gets trapped and stays inside of the vessels. We're also perfusing in red food coloring, a small hydrophilic dye that diffuses out. And you can see it looks like this Voronoi architecture resembles what you might see in a city block diagram. This would be a hard city to drive through. Maybe this feels more like I remember my times in Boston. And so you have these individual city blocks. We're going to have the cell residents live, and we need to see how fast can we deliver nutrients and oxygen to the cells that we trap there. We needed to go more complicated. So we began to build up different architectural concepts and explore these new design freedoms in tissues based on this technique. So here's a torus knot. It actually is reminiscent to me of the glomerulus in the kidney. Here we can do an inlet outlet, which is the torus, and the torus knot is the red topology that sits on the surface of the torus. You can see what the individual photomasks would look like to build that object up and how that would then build up to make the object. So the photomask in the upper left up here, and we're building up the object one layer at a time. We have now two independent vessel networks with branches inside of the same tissue architecture, so this hydrogel material. This is what it would look like if we could get the flow to work. And in fact, we were able to get the flow to work inside of the vessel. Now, this is, again, not at the scale we would like to do to make organs. These vessels, in this case, are around 500 microns in diameter. We'll talk about getting to smaller diameter vessels. But this was exciting to us because it represented the ability to do multivascular architecture, two or more independent vessel networks inside of one gel. We could put different materials in, use one for in, one for out, lots of different ways to think about this. Now, this was exciting to us, but this is not what our organs look like. Our organs look like this, right? And you may notice or recognize the artist on the left here. This is from Leonardo da Vinci over 500 years ago, where he was really noticing this multi-branching architecture. So we have the heart here. We have the blood vessels from the heart going down into the lung. But you can also see another interpenetrating multi-scale architecture, the ribs of cartilage of the trachea going down also. And as far as Leonardo da Vinci could see, down into the bottom of the lung and the distal components, he continued to see the branching go all the way down. We still have a limited ability to understand the total architecture of the lung. You can do a CAT scan of the whole vasculature of the lung. You can see just the vasculature here, not the airways, and you can see the capillaries because the CAT scan doesn't have that kind of resolution. This upper right image, this is actually a beautiful photo from Laura Nicholson's lab. Thank you, Laura. This is resin casting of the airway of the lung. And you can see the beautiful, amazing architecture of the alveolar air sacs all the way at the bottom here. But then this resin casting technique, you know, you can't see the vasculature too, because we're really looking at the resin getting into the airway to cast it. And then other groups, so this is work from Zhichao Chen's group, where he's looking at the developmental biology of the lung from scratch and looking at that architectural development. So we were taking inspiration here, thinking, you know, we can't make a lung yet. So we're trying to think about what is that vascular unit cell? Could we design it on the computer? Could we build it up? And we were able to do that inside of the gel. So you can see here, we're inflating the air sac. We're getting deoxygenated red blood cells coming in and sheathing vascular architecture. They're picking up oxygen coming out. And we were able to further show some design paradigms we think could be useful, where you would first computationally grow the airway, this in collaboration with Nervous System, a design firm in New York, and then populate the tips of these branches with these alveolar air sacs. And we can't yet scale this up, right? We're trying to build this up further. But this was our version of, we were able to show that some of that architectural complexity would impinge on the vessels
in different ways based on the local curvature.

curvature of the airway. So this is strictly topology, and there's not any cells in the bulk of the matrix. Those are human red blood cells we're perfusing through. But what about cellularizing these tissues? So we have been looking at more recently endothelializing these vessel architectures. You can see here, just published recently, where we're injecting endothelial cells in. We actually did a detailed protocol of how this works. We're injecting the cells in. We're rotating the tissue around. How do you rotate a tissue around if it's in a multi-well plate? Well, you're going to need actually these 3D printed chambers that we also built and open sourced. You can download off of the Nature Protocols website or off of our GitHub repository. And we have a whole set of protocols for how to both 3D print the gel, 3D print the chambers, all the parts to do this. And even the machine that you can build, download, 3D print the parts, and it will auto-rotate your gels for you. So this has been really exciting for us and very useful for all of our individual seeding steps. So more recently, we've been looking at going higher resolution. We've now been able to get, you know, initially we had the 300 micron vessels in the alveolar air sac. Now we're getting down to sub 100 micron, in some cases around 50 micron vessel diameter. We're able to also get good perfusion through there, as you can see here. Here, these can get perfused strictly by capillary action, but obviously if we're going to grow human cells, we want to do this in a more pumping perfusion way. So we've been looking into that as well. You can see these gels maintain their elasticity. We're looking at what is the optimal balance between vascular architecture and interstitial zones. If you have too much vasculature, it's going to look like something like rosacea or something where way too many vessels, not enough room for tissue function. We've also been able to now endothelialize vessels. So sorry, before I get to that, we given some of the talks about cancer, we're also looking at, you know, just because you have a vascular channel doesn't mean you have to do flow perfusion through there. You might think about structuring multivascular architecture. One of the vessel networks, you could inject a solid plug of cells. Wouldn't they all die? Well, they wouldn't all die if you have a second vascular network that is perfusing the nutrients through them. So here are some lung adenocarcinoma cells, double labeled for the cytoplasm and the nuclei, and just showing that the cells are doing okay there. So here now we're injecting QVEX. These are expressing constitutive GFP into these 50 micron vessel networks. Some of these images we're very happy with. Some of this process is very difficult. And in this paper, we actually highlighted some of the pitfalls and dangers and complexities of endothelialization and perfusion. There's lots of ways to do this wrong. So we found in the gels, if you don't do perfusion, the cells tend to die. They need to have those nutrients coming in. If you overseed, you'll get these endothelial nodules that seem to be some kind of bad physiology, maybe pathophysiology of the endos. That could be something interesting to study. We're trying to get really better endothelium. If you don't do the rotation correctly, other ways to get non-uniform seeding, and bubbles are always going to be something you're scared of when you're doing flow perfusion studies. So definitely want to have bubble traps, et cetera. Once you solve all those problems, though, we've been able to get really, this is unpublished work, but we were able to get very exciting to us vascular networks that are patterned, that have vessel components that are under 50 micron in diameter. We're able to get flow through these. So here we can see 5 micron fluorescent beads flowing through what looks like effectively a percolation network that's endothelialized. We even have some of the endothelial cells beginning to sprout angiogenic sprouts into the vessel. So we're still studying this in detail, but these are degradable gels. They're mostly based on gelatin methacrylate, and it's sufficiently simple enough for the cells to grow and migrate through. They secrete their MMPs and go through. It's a lot simpler than some of the maybe random estrobon hydrolysis techniques that our field really came from. And we're really looking at that endothelial physiology now. So we really needed new technologies to get the architecture. Now we have the architecture. Looking back at biology, what can we get for the endothelial cells? How stable are we? Are we getting flow alignment? It seems it's possible. We're getting some evidence of that. We're looking at the VCAD adherence. We're getting good cell-cell junctions and studying the permeability quantitatively of these vessels. We can do confocal microscopy and show what is the nature of some of these nascent angiogenic sprouts, how many cells are there, are they connected, where their nuclei, look at the phylloidin. Very exciting to us. Now, what about this city block region that we want to put cells in? Well, this is even more recent. We have now, this work from Dan Sazer, who also just defended his PhD and also moved to Boston to do his postdoc. He's working in industry now. But

over in Boston. So now we have individual micro wells that are at very specific distances from our vascular endothelial networks. You can see here, we're looking at lung adenocarcinoma cells, just a very good positive control for us of just, are the cells alive or not? Are they able to capture nutrients? And so you can see from

to sub 1 micron distance yet. It's something that we may not be able to do by 3D printing anytime soon, but it may be moot if this is reproducible enough that we can study things like the androgenic switch or things like delivering specific factors to stem cell aggregates in these different areas. So this is brand new work we're very excited about, very excited for potential collaborations with any of you. So I'd be glad to follow up. Just overall, in general, you know, what we're trying to do is think about what is the total organ structure. We definitely can't make that yet, but we're very excited for a pathway of a Moore's law-like scaling that we need to do, that our field is in process of doing, to get hundreds of millions of these vascular unit cells inside of a packed volume in a way that they're all connected and plumbed, just like it is inside the organs. And we can do that by looking at organ structure, breaking it down on the anatomy side, but there's a lot of mappings of organ structure in the literature from decades ago. And some of the newer ideas are we could build a de novo vascular network that uses characteristics of the in vivo environment and the in vivo network topology, regrow a synthetic topology, would be cleaner to grow and modulate in terms of structure, put that into the gel, and then study function. So with that, I'd like to thank the members of the lab. So Gregor Gregorian led up a lot of the early work in the science paper. Ian Kinslinger and others on the endothelialization of the gels and looking at these growth and proliferation gradients. And Maddie and Kristen doing a lot of the recent work on endothelialization of the smaller vessels together with Dan Caesar. So thanks.

Before we really get started, it's always sort of like good to look where we came from before we really understand where we're going. So over the last decade, there were massive shifts in business analytics. But 10 years ago, it was all about sort of like data is the new oil. You know, company executives were sort of like told by their boards, you have to transform to become a software company or you're going to be completely lost. You're not going to be competitive anymore. Digitize and collect as much data as you can. I remember back then, one of my clients was Cargill up in Minnesota, $120 billion food company. Their KPI for success was really how much data they can ingest. And you can imagine that really is not a really good objective. It is really more about what you get out of the data that you have in the data lake. Otherwise, it becomes a data swamp. So again, we were sort of like predictive analytics was really the hot thing. Everybody was super excited about it. Unfortunately, sort of like the operational maturity didn't quite match the enthusiasm. So a lot of these projects actually went belly up. And the data itself was just not ready for this. So then we kind of started the AI was coming up. Right? It was still very constrained algorithms that were purpose-built within very sort of narrow bookends. The whole digital twinning started to pop up, which I think is still a very powerful technology. You know, the infrastructure got too small. We had just bought all the servers and all the software to store all the data. And now we really needed to move up to the cloud because our own infrastructure was getting too small. The winners were the companies with really the best data pipelines. And at that point, we also started to figure out that, you know, there's maybe some ethics and bias inside of these models. And I remember back then, was up at Capitol Hill several times. And depending on which side of the aisle you were talking to, they wanted to either talk about ethics and bias, or they wanted to talk about the competitiveness of the country.

I'm going to let you figure out which side of the aisle wanted to talk about what. So AI sort of like came out. There was definitely something going on, but it was very constrained. 22, 23, ChatGPT really democratized access to AI for all of us. And the whole notion that it's not just analyzing stuff, it's also creating data, creating content was pretty magic, I think, for all of us, right, to actually see that. There was a massive fear of missing out. Boardrooms were immediately sort of like pinging their CEOs, their CIOs, you have got to experiment or we will die. We also learned that hallucination is a thing in tech. And so that made this whole thing a little bit more complicated. And what was interesting is that the technology companies really marketed Gen AI as an individual productivity tool. Now, this could be because that's the way for them to make, you know, to maximize their revenues. But there was very little effort really to drive Gen AI capabilities more in an enterprise context, where I think the ROI would be a lot more and a lot bigger than saving you 15, 20 minutes here and there. Still, magical tool. I'm sure everybody in this room uses it. We know our students are using it. We had a very interesting conversation the other day about maybe what we should really start grading is not necessarily the output, but we should freeze the prompt engineering logs to actually see how students got to the outcome. And there are companies out there, a very renowned consulting firm that uses a Gen AI agent actually for their case interview process. And all they really want to know is how they use Gen AI to get to basically what they ended up presenting, to get to the result. So once sort of like this phase was over and everybody had sort of like spent money for not a lot, it was much more the sort of like, okay, accountable acceleration was a term that was created. And, you know, I'm glad they did, because I don't think it would have made much sense to continue the way. It was still individual productivity, but it was much more about show me the ROI, really show me what this can do. And not surprisingly, the technology that seemed to need no specific skill started having a human capital bottleneck in terms of the deployment into the enterprise. And so now it's 2026, the era of agentic AI. Whole different thing. And we're going to talk about why this is different over the next hour. So again, right, we were going from a predictive phase, pattern recognition primarily, tools to optimize, you know, your business and some of the insights, to something that created content that was acting like a creative assistant, whether it was sort of like to create content in terms of words or pictures or, you know, videos even. So that all started coming up. So let's take a quick look at Gen AI. What is the nature of Gen AI the way most of you know it? It is clearly reactive. Unless you tell it to do something, it's not going to do anything. It is also stateless. Now, it doesn't have a memory. Unless you very precisely engineer it to do something in that regard. But it really doesn't. Just because in Gemini you have on the left side, you have something that remembers the prompts that you used, still doesn't really mean that it has a memory. So it is a very stateless capability at this point. The mechanism we all heard about that is probabilistic. Right? It basically strings words together that are most likely to occur in its most simple explanation. It does that pretty well, right? The output, content, words, pictures, video, and the role really for the human is the driver. Unless the human drives or prompts again or asks a follow-up question, the tool will not do anything. So that's Gen AI today. With agentic AI, we're really moving from a tool

to a teammate. Now, some of you might say, well, I've heard this in 2021, 22, with robotics, process automation, people were talking about, oh, you know, get a digital employee. It's a far cry from what this thing can do now, right? And so we're gonna go through some of these things, and I will maybe revert back and forth to RPA a little bit more often, because it is a very hardwired tool. It is still not a teammate. This thing is a teammate. So what is the nature of agentic AI? It is proactive. And we will go through well over a dozen examples as to why. It can adapt to the outcomes that it actually senses, and it can improve itself. Scary, right? It has system two thinking. It is capable of complex reasoning, of solving complex problems, of basically taking different strategies and sort of like holding them against each other to determine which one is the best one. It is sensing the environment. And it very quickly, and there's several other examples coming, it is aware in real time what is happening in the business environment. The output is action. It can operate across different tools, ERP systems, CRM systems. It really provides a full end-to-end automation of a workflow with very minimal oversight. And that oversight is a very sort of like particular topic that I will talk about a little bit more in this presentation. The role of the human is fundamentally different. It's not about execution anymore. It's all about oversight. It's about an elevation of what the human actually is going to do, needs to do in this agentic AI era. And also something we're going to talk about a little bit more. Agency. It can perceive digital surroundings. It can reason about which steps to take. It needs to have a functional objective, and it can execute these steps across multiple systems. The large language model is sort of like the cognitive engine in that agentic AI environment and system. There's a little bit of a trade-off here. I could show a lot of examples, but I figured I'm going to stick with one just to kind of give you a little bit of a taste. Hippocratic AI is a company that I actually had the pleasure working with for KPMG to help them with their go-to-market strategy. That was last year. Hippocratic AI is a conversational AI agent that works in the clinical but non-diagnostic area. Nobody really wants to kind of step over that line into the diagnostic piece right now. But we're going to get there very soon. When you look at Hippocratic AI and look at like their intellectual property, they have what they call the Polaris architecture. And I show you this because it's a great example for agentic AI and for having multiple supervisory models, right? For example, here's one that knows everything about nutrition, pharma. The primary model, which is primarily trained on empathy and conversational empathy, would most likely tell you to take as much Advil as you can until the pain goes away. But fortunately, there is one that is actually on the pharma side that will weigh in and will supervise that agent to say, it's only 3 every 6 hours. Right, so this is sort of like that model. And just to kind of bring this to life, this is all just from their website, right? So they have a lot of these anonymized actual calls between their nurse practitioner, digital agent, and actual patients. So I'm just going to play one. If you like this, go on the Hippocratic AI website. It's fascinating stuff.

0: I'm talking to a human being or some kind of computer. You sound like either one.
1: I understand your concern, Mr. I'm an AI, which stands for artificial intelligence.
0: Okay.
1: How are you doing today?
0: Well, I was tired earlier, but I'm somewhat revived. I'm incredibly amused. I've never talked to an IA before, or AI.
1: I'm relieved you're feeling a bit better.
0: Oh my.
1: I understand this might be a new experience for you, Mr. It's quite all
0: it
1: right.
0: It is. It really is. I'm in the new world now.
2: And after a lengthy call, this enthusiasm didn't falter.
1: That sounds like a good plan, Mr.
0: Okay. I'm really just taken aback by talking to a computer. You're amazing, really.
1: Thank you for your kind words, Mr. I am here to assist you.
0: Well, I'm happy that you're there. Thank you.
3: Anyway, you get the point, right? And there's all sorts of different agents for different, you can train them on different kinds of activities and tasks. Some of them are for, you know, medication adherence, for example, is a big topic. A lot of the nurses are stretched so thin, they don't have time to call patients that have been discharged to remind them to take their medication. So here, all of a sudden, you have a workforce of an unlimited amount of digital nurses that can take care of some of those things. And there's a variety of activities and tasks that these clinical nurses can easily take over, from intake to discharge. You know, we've all been there, and why does this stuff take so long, right? It is a clear bottleneck just on the human side to make all these sometimes extremely simple processes that really can be done by an agent. So that was just sort of like a small example. Agentic AI is nothing short of rewriting really the operating system of the modern business. If you go out there, there are predictions, and some of them are ridiculous, right, as they always are. But, you know, there are some that give you like, they give you pause. When somebody says by 2028, we're going to have the first $1 billion company in revenue that only has 10 employees, because the entire back office is managed by agentic AI. And we will actually get to some of the front office here in a second. So there's no shortage of famous people talking about, you know, why the agentic economy is coming or is already here. What is really important is that the competitive advantage, we saw that earlier, there's a lot about whoever has the best data, whoever has the best data is going to be the winning company, right? Here, it's not going to hurt, don't get me wrong, it's not going to hurt to have good data. But it really is the orchestration of these digital agents and the integration with the human workforce that is the most important part of this. The tech's not a problem. The tech is here, it can do whatever you want it to do. That is really not this is not a technology problem. This is an orchestration problem, and it is a, how do I make sure that my humans, you know, we'll get to that, what we need them to do, all right? So when we look for agentic AI opportunities, you might remember some of this from robotics process automation, what you were looking for. It was like, what is the dumbest process that I can find? You know, the most simple process, and that's what I'm going to use for my bot to take care of. Here, it's a very different thing. Right, we want to make sure that we have sort of like, what is the goal? What is the complexity? What I want this business logic to do? What I want this agentic AI thing to do? And you see some of the examples, right? Dynamic logistics rerouting. You know, massive snowstorms. Not that we felt any of it, but you know, it was there, and you know, it basically port closures. And agents evaluate immediately life vessel data, weather forecasts, reliability to simulate what should be done. And that's in real time at system speed. No human can match that. Credit underwriting is another really good example. It is an exercise that can easily be done. It is based on certain documents, certain data. It isn't rocket science to really determine whether somebody, you know, whether you should underwrite a loan or not. Customer outreach, that's basically what I was just showing with Hippocratic AI. I mean, just imagine for a moment that the airline industry would really embrace conversational AI. And you don't have to be on the line with some airline for 20, 30, 40 minutes just to change a flight. That isn't rocket science either, right? So there's a ton of examples and opportunities out there. They need to be thoroughly sort of like evaluated and workshopped to really make sure that you pick the right ones. And the reason why is the good news is it's running in real time at system speed. The bad news is it's running at real time and system speed. Right? You have a mistake in there, you can make a lot of mistakes very, very quickly. And so that is why, you know, this needs to be very tightly sort of like looked at. You don't get, you know, too many chances once this thing goes into production. So we're talking about machine-to-machine commerce at the end of the day. So we're moving from relationship-based to algorithm-based procurement. That means that, I hope there's not a lot of salespeople in the room, but you know, if what you do today is you're a salesperson and you do this based on relationship-based sale, right, that playbook isn't just gonna sort of like change. It just goes away. It doesn't exist anymore. So brand loyalty, it doesn't exist in the application programming interface world. It is a completely emotionless transaction at that point. So it's system compatibility versus brand loyalty. The API becomes your top sales rep, potentially. Now, I'm sure there's, you know, we would be looking more in the customer packaged goods industry, maybe for examples first. I'm not sure somebody buys a car exactly like that at this point in time. But that's sort of like what this looks like. It is literally talking, a procurement agent is talking to a supplier agent. And your marketing is now in form of a transparency of data that you present on your interface. That's what's going to matter to the agent that actually comes in and wants to buy something. And if they don't find the data and the transparency they're looking for, they're going to go to the next one. You know, no hard feelings, but you know, there are no feelings. Autonomous energy grid, right? We all know that at certain times, you know, the energy prices, they go up, they go down. What if you have an agent that basically monitors exactly what you're paying for your electricity as a company now? I'm not sure that that's worth doing at home, but you know, what would happen if that agent monitors your electricity consumption basically every second of the day? And the second it goes over a certain level, it immediately kicks out almost like an RFP. And it looks at all sorts of microgrid providers, solar companies, whatever else, whoever else is out there to get energy somewhere else. Yeah, real time at system speed. Smart shelves. I mean, in the retail industry, there's a ton of different use cases and examples. So if an agent sees that oat milk is flying off the shelf, they're going to go do something about it. They need to make sure that more oat milk is coming. And so they might actually change orders that will be delivered later that day without anybody really intervening. So Rady did a very interesting piece of research, and Rady did that 3-4 years ago. And Professor Hansen, don't expect me to fully represent that entire research, only he can, or maybe Vince, you can do a little bit better. But they looked at algorithmic collusion. And what I was just saying about machine-to-machine commerce,

That's a very interesting topic. Can algorithms collude? And so what they found in their research is really that what I found that the most interesting one is that it is the data quality that has a massive impact on what these algorithms do in terms of whether they keep prices up higher or lower. And so you would always go with like, well, the better the data, the better the outcome, right? I mean, that has been true for decades. It's not true here. It's actually having data that has more noise in it. It sort of like creates a friction in these algorithms that keeps them at more normal level than if they would just have very clean and very good data. That actually gets these algorithms sometimes to literally kind of collude and drive the prices up, which clearly is not in the interest of consumers. This is definitely some research worth looking at and better understanding. Clearly, the compute environment has changed over the last 3 years quite a bit, but I think there's still a lot of truth in that research, and there's a lot of mathematical formulas in there that I personally cannot explain. But very interesting piece. Happy to send you that paper if you want to take a closer look. The scary part really is that we're talking a lot of this autonomous operations. But by no means does that mean it's unsupervised. Like I said, that can lead to bad outcomes, you know, in real time and at system speed. But what we do know is that it shifts, and like I said, it's rewriting the business model in a way that we're no longer doing seasonal campaigns, right? We're really doing more continuous optimization. You know, for example, like there's a AI agent that works for a grocery chain, constantly looking at the forecast, seeing that there's like an unseasonal heat wave coming, right? February. And so for a specific zip code, for example, right? For one area. So what it will do, it will immediately raise the prices for charcoal and cold beverages by 5%, like that, immediately. And it will make sure that it also triggers the supply chain, but not before it talked to the marketing agent to send out like a flash barbecue sales message to sort of like the local community. So it can go as far as like rerouting refrigerated trucks to come, you know, instead of going to a place that's a little colder, maybe to come here. That is sort of like the continuous optimization that we're going to be looking at. And we all know that, you know, in the human-only world, you know, if that heat wave is being forecasted on Friday at 3 p.m., nobody's going to do anything until Monday morning, 8 a.m., right? That's 48 hours that basically are completely lost where, you know, some operations could already be impacted. You know, the selling televisions, you know, in the electronics industry, agents that look at, you know, the price of TVs has come down, you know, so much, and this is a very competitive market, and agents realizing what competitors are asking in terms of price for a TV, and maybe they can't get the TV away for much less, but maybe they put a sound bar on it. These are all things, right? Don't necessarily require any human thought. I'm not saying there shouldn't be going any human thought in before the agent goes live, but at that particular point in time, you know, the agent knows exactly what margin expectations are and what sound bars can be added to as a bundle and so forth, right? So these are all things that happen at system velocity, and clearly, algorithmic governance is going to be a pretty big topic. We did talk a little bit about this already, so I'm going to make this kind of short, right? The awareness, consideration, intent, purchase, all that stuff is going away for a variety of products and product lines. And, you know, it's the customer AI agent, there's a procurement agent, and there's a sales agent. All of this is basically becoming a machine-to-machine commerce.
based on different parameters. And there are certain things. So let me give you an example. One of my favorites. We all know how difficult it is to get car insurance. It is not a process that you likely complete in a day. It's usually more 2-3 days. What about this? What about an agent taking the, you know, telemetry from your car on a daily basis, every night? And that basically creates a risk profile out of like the way you've been driving yesterday, the day before, and so forth. It updates your risk profile. And it bids this risk profile to 50 insurance carriers overnight. And these 50 insurance carriers can basically bid against your risk profile. I know, it's a little bit mind-blowing to think that you might actually have a different car insurance every single day. But that's a, you know, given how much you pay and all that, that's not a bad concept for a consumer. And it's an immediate benefit for safe driving. So anyway, there's really, you're marketing to an algorithm. You're not marketing to a person anymore on a lot of these things. So none of this clearly comes without risks and challenges. You know, that would be just that would be a dream. The model is going to collapse. And I'm talking about the large language model, right? We are predicting that by 2026, 2027, we're going to kind of run out of publicly available content. Right? That's why the creation of these models is so incredibly expensive, because of the compute and all the content that they push in there. So what happens? You know, at some point, it's like the serpent eating its own tail. And you could find a lot of other ways to sort of like describe that, right? These models aren't going to get better, because everything that we do today, not everything, but a lot of what we do today, creates content that comes out of a large language model. So it is not net new. It's something the model has already seen. And now it sees it again, maybe in a little bit of a different context. That can't be healthy. So what is really the solution to that? What is the big differentiator for business in the future? It is data heritage. Think about a law firm that has an entire basement with hundreds and thousands of documents that need to be digitized, yes, but those data are their data. Nobody else has it. Boeing has a lot of data that are not public. Every hospital has a lot of data that is not public. And if you're following the whole sort of like LLM news cycle a little bit, you will have seen that countries like Saudi Arabia and UAE and Qatar are spending hundreds and billions of dollars to create their sovereign LLMs. Why? Well, because they're beginning to lose their own identity and language and legal system in these Silicon Valley LLMs, right? They weren't done for them. So it's almost a little bit like, no. We want an LLM that fully represents our identity, our language, our culture. That's why they're doing it. And so, you know, it's very important that every business is beginning to leverage their own data to their advantage. It doesn't mean that you pour it out and you make it public. It's the last thing you want to do. But you're going to keep it inside, and you're going to really start creating, you know, your LLMs. And I say this because people are like, well, I don't have $500 billion to create my LLM. You don't need to, right? You use the commercially available LLMs as your cognitive engine, but you use your data to actually make it smarter than it is today. So the model collapse is something to keep a close eye on. The most important part of all of this, I believe, is that the erosion of critical thinking is sort of like the quiet crisis of this whole AI era. When you look at research, it shows that this deliberate friction of the struggling to find an answer that we have gone through over all these years
that that's where deep learning in your

brain really happens. That's when it occurs. So we're really looking at some cognitive atrophy that is happening today. I saw just by sheer coincidence the other day an interview, a report that basically said that this current generation is the first generation that does not outperform the previous generation cognitively. The first one. Now, I don't blame just AI for that. I'm sure there's many other things that can be blamed. But it's interesting. And it's important to recognize that this cognitive resilience is really something to keep an eye on as a business leader. And I'll get to a little bit more on that in a little bit. But treating mental sharpness like physical fitness, I think, is sort of like the way to go going forward. And we had conversations just this past week about students that use Gen AI, and I personally think they should. But you got to be able to explain what you're handing in there, right? You got to make the effort to read and understand and interpret. Without that, it's not worth anything. There is this notion of the metacognition, which is now more the supervisor, where so far everything has been more of a doer. You know, you solve the problem, you calculate, you know, a math equation, you read a book, you reach the destination. All of a sudden, you have a digital teammate here that will take a lot of the drudgery of your job out of it. Right? That's a little bit more of a, you know, certainly how I would market this to my employee base. And I've always said the thinking needs to be elevated, even for a lot of the junior students that we have that are going into the workforce. I think it's much more important today to have an education, to be able to do a lot of critical thinking than it was before, because your thinking will need to be elevated as you go into the workplace. Accountability and trust, there's a clear mandate for explainability. The European Union has created the EU AI Act. It is now fully in force this year, and it carries very severe financial penalties, up to 70% of your revenue or $35 million. So you have to be able to explain how, not just what you did, but how you did it, how you got there, what was the way, how did you solve it? Can you explain that, right? The whole explainability, it has always wobbled around with AI, but with this, it becomes very, very important. And it's very, very complicated. It's not a simple task to do. So this kind of accountability and trust has to be there. So the executive competencies, really, it's no longer about the technical literacy. Right? It is not an executive's job, I believe, to be literate in, you know, LLMs and how they work and all that. Let people that build these systems deal with that. It is much more about the organizational architecture. So there's now this new concept that you have got to learn how to manage a machine. And it's not a machine that has no brain. It's actually a machine that does have a brain. So you do need to create performance reviews for AI agents. The entire concept of being able to audit what an AI agent does is extremely critical. That is what metacognition is. Thinking about thinking. That's what people need to learn and what needs to be consistently done as agents are executing the processes. There's a resource allocation, right? The compute payroll. We're all used to paying $20 for Gemini or Copilot or whatever else, right? In the real world, in business, this is very expensive. The compute is very expensive. And there are different models, I think, for different applications.

So if you have an agent that does scheduling of appointments, I don't think you need to take the biggest and baddest and most expensive model to do that. So you got to start managing your compute payroll because, and I've seen this with a lot of clients, it starts adding up. And I think in many instances, like you look at Hippocratic AI, I think you want your best LLMs on that, right? But there's many other processes where you really don't. And so you need to start managing that. And then there's this whole concept of the psychological management of the human-agent synergy. How do you sell this to employees in your company? How do you not make this look like, you know, you're being replaced? And, you know, again, like I mentioned this earlier, the first thing is I would sort of like reframe this as the job drudgery, you know, all the stuff you really don't want to do is what these AI agents are going to do for you. And you get to be in a position to actually be the supervisor. It's a promotion, really, right? There's a lot to unpack in this. This is not simple. And again, you know, there's a technology guy standing here telling you, this is not about the technology. The technology is not the problem here. Orchestration, I mentioned this very early on, right? The real differentiator for everybody will be, how do I orchestrate this symphony? How am I going to be the best conductor for these workflows? How do I sort of like break these processes down? What am I going to give to who? The digital teammate, the human teammate? All these things are really, really critical to consider. This is a very powerful technology, but it is not simple. Right? This is not implementing like many other softwares where you sort of like you have a playbook and you push here and you press this button and you get this report and all that kind of stuff. This is very, very different, and it needs to be approached very different from an orchestration perspective. The interoperability is something that's always there, right? Every time we talk about data or anything analytics technology, interoperability has to be there. Fortunately, the agents are pretty smart, so it's not like an interoperability like EDI, where you're have a tight framework and only 20 transactions and they have to look this way. You're dealing with fairly intelligent agents that can figure out a lot of things themselves. Now, there has to be a semantic layer so that they treat different words for revenue in the same ways, but again, that's a technology part that can easily be done. So you look at the different shifts and what was old, you hire. Now you actually have to decompose the tasks to figure out who's going to do what. You don't manage people. You orchestrate agents. We talked about accountability, the leadership style, the making sure that there's enough metacognition on your team, enough people looking at what these agents are doing. And it really is about an identity transformation. And I think that is going to be most likely the hardest part of all of this. Now, you have, you know, the builders, a lot of these would come from like an MSBA program. Some of them, a little bit less technical, might be advisors, but if you look at an MBA program, that will most likely fit in here and more up here, depending on the years of experience that people bring. But up here, there's absolutely no way around it. So again, we went from curiosity to it being a utility to an agentic workforce. And the machine-managed value chain is next. That's, if we're talking about this in 3 years, we're going to be much on the right side talking about how machines are managing these different value chains, and we're going to have a lot more data points on what really worked and what didn't work, because we don't have those data points quite yet. Three things, like I said, the human advantage is most likely the most important part of all of this. Upskilling the workforce, having these cognitive gymnasiums, having events where you're going to be completely analog. You get your teams together, and guess what? You give them a puzzle,

a regular puzzle with 1,000 pieces. That's what sort of like keeps the mental sharpness. That's what we need to really sort of like keep driving to make sure that there is this cognitive resilience and there's really the critical thinking isn't just sort of like evaporating through different, say, generations of the workforce that you have. You got to look at your workflows. You got to look at business processes very carefully. I think you have a great opportunity to flatten your organizational hierarchy. Some people might not like that in and of itself, but you know that's just what it is in these days with this coming up. And you just got to prepare for the agentic economy. Because like I said, if one of your competitors or one of your customers starts having a procurement agent pinging you for an RFP, that is back in the EDI days, right? A very rigid system of exchanging transactions. You were not doing it the EDI way. You were not doing it at all. And this is pretty much the same thing. Right? Well, one of your customers is going to start doing it this way. They're going to expect you to have an API that has full data transparency on what you're offering and basically let these agents negotiate what that procurement should look like.

We'd like to hear what you think. Send us an email at knowledge@uctv.tv. 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Call our toll-free viewer response line at 888-828-1737 or drop us a line at this address. Tonight on UCTV.

0: So one of the cool things about this project is that it is addressing two big challenges that face a lot of areas in California. One is water quantity and one is water quality. So we're trying to improve water quantity by collecting runoff and infiltrating it into the ground. We're also trying to improve water quality by removing nitrates as the water percolates through the soil.
1: Our primary focus in improving water quality so far has been on nitrate, which is a common contaminant throughout the state of California, especially where you have septic systems or developed urban areas or agricultural areas. A lot of different activities end up applying nitrogen to the landscape, and a lot of it ends up in the form of nitrate, which is a contaminant when it gets into drinking water.
0: As this water that has nitrate in it sinks down through the soil and percolates through the dirt, bacteria that live in the soil can actually eat the nitrate.
2: In a single tablespoon of soil that could be in your backyard, there are billions of microbes, microscopic organisms that are living there. And some of those microbes have the ability to remove contaminants from water. We found that in the soil samples that we collected before we started infiltrating water, so this is just dry soil, completely unaffected by our experiment, we found a whole bunch of different microbes, including

0: very small amounts of the microbes that we identified that can play a role in the process of removing contaminants like nitrate. Then we did our experiment, we infiltrated water under different conditions, and then we collected soil samples again.
1: What we need to do is to reduce the amount of oxygen that's there because they would prefer to eat oxygen. So what controls the oxygen concentration is the infiltration rate. The faster the water infiltrates, the faster the water goes down through the soil, the more oxygen that it carries. So when the water is sitting on the surface, it's very rich in oxygen. And as it percolates down through the soil, the bacteria consume the oxygen and use it all up, and then they switch over to consuming nitrate. So if the water rushes down through the soil, the bacteria don't have enough time to consume all the oxygen, and they'll never switch over to nitrate. If, however, the water goes really, really slowly down through the soil, kind of like you might see in a swamp, the bacteria will consume all the oxygen and then start to consume the nitrate. And we want to find somewhere in between. We don't want a swamp here, obviously, but we also don't want the water to rush down through the soil. We kind of want to find that middle ground where the bacteria can remove some of the oxygen, start to remove the nitrate, but the water goes down through the soil at a reasonable rate so that we can start to recharge some of the groundwater. These bacteria that are in the soil really like carbon. They like to use carbon along with nitrate, and it gives them energy, just like food gives us energy. And so one of our ideas for increasing the amount of nitrate that the bacteria consume is just adding carbon. And one of the ways that you can add carbon is through wood chips. Wood chips are something that people put on their gardens. It helps plants grow, something that people use for landscaping. It's really cheap, and you can find it in all parts of the country, in all parts of the world. And so the idea is to put wood chips in the path of this water as it infiltrates through the soil. As it passes through the wood chips, the water picks up some carbon, delivers it to the bacteria below, and they eat that carbon along with the nitrate. And so it makes them eat nitrate faster and more readily.
0: In our experiment, we tried two different conditions. We tried one where we just had the regular native soil, and we tried another where we added a layer of redwood chips. After our experiment was over, we looked at the soil again and counted up all the different microbes, and we found in both cases there was a significant increase in the growth of, or in the number of microbes that are capable of removing nitrate and similar contaminants. But below the redwood chips, there was such a big increase compared to the native soil. That's an indication that doing something as simple as adding a layer of redwood chips or mixing the redwood chips into the soil can have a really big impact on the microbial community. And that in turn can have a really big impact on the water quality.
2: So what we're trying to do with some of these projects is understand better how we can modify the way that we put water into the ground, things that we might add to the soil, or the way we apply the water to the soil, which will help to encourage those naturally occurring microbes that live in the soil to do a better job cleaning that water up so that it's more useful for everybody.

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this place. I don't know. I think you're here somewhere, but it's a credible gift to stand in front of you, especially when I never thought I ever would. But here we are. And these fine young men drove from Los Angeles on a wing and a prayer and braved the set with me for the first time. And this is Brown Sugar, my partner for life. And I don't know what I'd do without her. And this is the Water Tower Band. They have an incredible bluegrass band. And I borrowed them for a folk night. But thank you, everyone. This song is called That's How I Feel About You, baby sis. And she's our housemate at the chateau. And thank you so much with all my heart. And here we go.

Thank you. Thank you so much. I'm Lisa Sanders. This is Brown Sugar. Tommy Drinker. Kenny Feinstein. Thank you so much.

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At approximately 35 weeks into your pregnancy, your provider will have you take a Group B Streptococcus, or GBS, test. Let's talk about what GBS is and why this test is so important for a healthy birth.

0: exposed to GBS and unfortunately can become very sick. Before routine testing for GBS, about 1.7 babies out of 1,000 births would become seriously infected after delivery. Because of this, we now routinely test women to see if they carry GBS in their genitourinary tract, reducing the incidence of serious infections to just 0.22 cases per 1,000 births. Your provider may either give you instructions for doing the swab yourself in the bathroom during your prenatal visit, or may collect the swab for you during the visit. If you have a strong preference for one option or the other, please talk with your provider to let him or her know. This is the swab, and it's swept around the outside of the vagina, down the perineum, and into the rectum briefly. Your provider will contact you with the results of your test. If you do carry the bacteria, you're given antibiotics through an IV during labor to prevent transmission to the baby while it's traveling through the birth canal. If you've had a urinary tract infection during pregnancy that was due to GBS bacteria, you don't need a swab because you're already known to have the bacteria, and you'll be given antibiotics during labor as well. Antibiotics are safe for pregnancy and for breastfeeding. If you have a known allergy to penicillin, it's important to let your provider know when the GBS swab is being collected, as special testing will be done to identify the best alternate antibiotic to use instead. GBS testing is just one of the many ways that we work to prevent problems before they occur, protecting you and your baby during your labor and delivery experience.
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0: Welcome to the Mi Camino series, where we explore the pathways of our faculty and staff at UC San Diego. Today, we are here with Professor David Gonzalez and his family. Welcome, everybody, to Mi Camino.
1: Thank you for having us.
0: So, David, will you please introduce your wonderful family to us?
1: Yes. So here to my left is my wife, Yolanda. Here, my son, Isaiah, my younger boy. My second older boy, David. His wife, my daughter-in-law, Mariah, and the joy of our life these days, my granddaughter, Elena.
0: Welcome, everybody.
2: Thank you.
0: Thank you so much for being here, for making time in your busy schedules. To start us off, David and Yolanda, how about you tell us a little bit about yourself? Like, for example, where you grew up, where were your parents from, and what was the philosophy around education in your homes?
1: I'll let ladies go first.
2: Well, both my parents were born in Mexico, and we migrated over to Oceanside when my dad to join his family in Oceanside. So I pretty much grew up there since fourth grade, and education wasn't on the top of the list for us. As teenagers, my dad would just say, "You go to school, finish high school, or go to work." And so I, being a part of a family of 10, I started working at 16 while I was going through high school. I knew I did want to finish high school because my older sister didn't do it. My second sister, I loved the look of the cap and gown. I thought it was something great to accomplish, so I wanted to follow that. My other sister didn't graduate, so I was really excited to do what she did. But beyond that, it wasn't even a topic. College wasn't, I believe, a word that came out of my dad's mouth. He just wanted us to finish high school or go to work, but you can't just stay home. So I did that. I accomplished that. But being that work was kind of on top of college, I did think about it, but it wasn't that important. What I needed is funds. So I went that route and I started working, and that was it.
0: That's a very real experience. You mm-hmm. know, oftentimes our Latino families, money is needed, and college really is not an opportunity or not something that is chosen because we're all coming together contributing to the family, right?
2: Mm-hmm. Yes.
0: Yeah. So thank you for doing that for your family.
2: Thank you.
0: And David?
1: Yeah.

0: So I grew up in San Marcos, California, right where Cal State San Marcos sits. So my mom is from Texas and my dad's from Mexico. And when my dad immigrated here in the late 60s, he landed right where Cal State San Marcos is. It's a chicken ranch. It used to be a chicken ranch. And then my mom, because of the Vietnam War, her brothers got drafted. They came to Camp Pendleton, but they all kind of landed on that chicken ranch. So that's, probably where I was conceived, right? Within that chicken ranch. And so we kind of started there. And then we moved in, stayed in San Marcos. And I went through the San Marcos like elementary school district, the junior high there. And then I spent about, I would say like 2 weeks at the high school. And it's really similar to what Yolanda's saying. In our house, it was more about, working, getting a job. So 2 weeks into high school, I decided, it was more important for me to have money, to have a job. So I dropped out and just went to work until I was 20 and a little bit before meeting Yolanda. So that's basically it. Grew up in San Marcos, California, where my parents met at the chicken ranches. Education wasn't a big, a big thing in the house. It was more about getting a job and getting to work. And yeah, but it was a great time. I had a great time growing up. It was a nice city in San Marcos, California. Yeah.
1: Wonderful. So something happened. What was the switch? Something led you to pursue higher education. What was
0: Yeah,
1: that?
0: so it happened after we got married. When you hear these, you watch movies when people have, she was in labor at Tri-City Hospital, and I still at the moment I never thought about going to school or nothing like this. But when I had the guy to your left here, David, something happened. I remember when he was born, something inside me, I want to almost say it was heavenly, maybe something out of this earth, off this earth, that spoke to me that day and really asked me, what type of father did I want to be? What type of leader did I want to be? What type of example I wanted to be? And something in me just thought, wow, maybe education is the way to go. And it was really a jumped in head first into it. And it wasn't something that I planned or something that I thought I would be, 20 years in or 15 years in now. It was just something of trying to be a better person, a better leader to the family, and a better husband to Yolanda. And that's, I felt education would take me there.
1: And Yolanda, do you remember how you and David met?
2: I was going to church in St. Patrick's in Carlsbad, and he represented the Catholic Church in San Marcos. So each year they would send a group of single people, that is, to this campground for a retreat. So it was a Thursday, 1992, I remember clearly. It was Thanksgiving. And we were sitting in a circle, and he caught my eye, and they introduced us, and it was I remember that day so clearly. From then on, we established a friendship, and it just moved on, and here we are, multiplied.
0: It's funny because perspective is everything, right?
1: Yes.
0: So, I mean, she says we were chosen, but I only went because I used to have a cousin who lived a block away from me, and she would come over religiously, like every month, and knock on the door and ask me to go to these, church retreats, something that I wasn't at all familiar with. And I remember just telling my mom, just lie to her, right? Tell her I'm not here. So she did for about like three, four times. And I remember like the fifth time, this is, so it was somewhat serendipitous that I met Yolanda. The fifth time, my mom, for some reason, maybe I caught her on a bad day or something, but that day she wouldn't lie for me. She says, you know what? You need to get up and be a man and tell your cousin yourself that you're not going to go to these church retreats. And then I said, okay. So I got up, went to the door, and then I saw her face, right? So it was really hard for me to say no to her. So what I did, what I made an agreement with her, I said, okay, I'm going to go to this retreat, but if I don't like it, don't ever ask. Like, you can't come over every month and ask me to go. I'm going to go. And it was during Thanksgiving time. And so I went, and I thought it was going to be different. I thought we were going to be around the campfire, having like some, cocktails or something around the camp, roasting some hot dogs. But it was something completely different. And I remember for the first time I saw Yolanda was when I was on the bus still at St. Francis in Fallbrook. And I just saw this beautiful lady and this, young girl with in this white scarf, and I just knew I had to talk to her. Yeah.
2: You remember the white scarf?
0: I
1: remember
0: the white
1: remembers
0: scarf.
1: The white scarf? You
0: Yeah.
1: see, Yolanda?
2: I'm surprised he went because it was all in Spanish. And, you know,

0: Church talk is different from street talk. So
1: right.
0: What you're doing there?
2: I thought we were going to have, some, modelos around the fire and some hot dogs. That's what I thought. It's different.
1: So out of the union of your love, you had two sons, and I'd like to have them take an opportunity to introduce themselves. So how about we start with you?
3: I'm Isaiah. I'm the youngest of us two, 25. Actually graduated from this institution that we're at now back in 2019. Pursuing medical school at the moment, but just working now at the moment, but trying to get into medical school.
1: And David, how about you introduce yourself to our audience?
4: So I'm David, I'm 26 years old. I'm currently a second year PhD student at UC Riverside, studying biomedical sciences, and I'm a proud member of the Dr. Scott Pagan Lab. And I'm also a proud father and husband to my beautiful wife, Mariah and Elena.
1: And Mariah, how about you? Introduce yourself to the audience.
5: Okay, my name is Mariah. We live on campus at UC Riverside. We have been together for almost 7 years now. I currently work in the alterations department at David's Bridal.
1: You and your mother-in-law's experience were very similar. You were the powerful mujer supporting your husbands through university. Why don't you share a little bit about what that was like for you and how it was that you were able to support David in his journey through higher ed?
5: I've been working since I was 17, so that's something I'm used to, just working a full-time job. But since we've been together, I understood what he was taking on as far as pursuing a higher education, and I think that I understood as his partner and wife that, I needed to continue to work to be able to support our family and allow him to just solely focus on pursuing his PhD. And it definitely comes with its difficulties, having to, I guess in a sense, put, my life on hold for a little bit while, I support him, but I'm so proud of him, and I'm more than happy to be, doing my role as his wife and, as the mother to our daughter.
1: So your daughter-in-law was talking about, Yolanda, your daughter-in-law was talking about, the decision to really help and be there for your husband, your partner. Maybe you could tell us a little bit about what that was like for you. What was that experience? Because the reason we invited the whole family is that, we understand that in order for someone to succeed, there are people who are helping them through that process. And so we want to hear your story as well. So maybe you could tell us a little bit about that experience for you and what it was like. Both, the funny times, the challenging times, anything you want to share?
6: Yeah, I remember not having that conversation about school up until the kids were born. I remember he just came up to me and he offered for me to go, or he said, if not, then I could go. So I really appreciated that part that he included me in that, in that decision making. And so I was fascinated that he was thrilled about it. So it didn't take long from us having that conversation to him signing up for. So he thought about it. He approached me about it, and he just went for it. He just dove in, and I remember how surprised I was that it just came out of nowhere. Like he has said before, it started out kind of a little rough because the schedules and the work and, what some responsibilities were more on my side, drop off the kids, pick up the kids. And, we had one car at one point. So we had to all go jump in the car and go pick them up from school or, nighttime. All these little things where the kids were already sleeping, and, it was hard having to pick them up while they're sleeping, put them in the car seats, because they both have had car seats at one point. But when he sets his mind to

0: something in this case especially important. I had no doubts about, you know, supporting his desire to do that, and it kind of made me love to work to fulfill my duties and with my employer, because I knew I was holding something special right here.
1: And then I know, like, David and I spoke before, and there was a lot of talk around the graduations. And I know David made a conscious choice not to attend his graduations. And so I'm wondering, you know, as someone who was behind the scenes helping him, what are your aspirations? Like, were you able to see your sons graduate? I don't know the story about that.
0: When it came to his graduation, it wasn't like when you graduate from high school and that's your first step to the unknown, you know? Where you have you have your party and everyone's happy about it, and then you move on to finding yourself, you know, your spot in the world. With him, the way he explained it to me, it was, there's still a lot of work to do. He wasn't satisfied until he was. And he's not about, like, thrills and, you know, and confetti all over the place for him, all the attention to him. He explained to me there are some things, some steps that need to be taken before I get to celebrate that moment. So I learned a lot about having completed, you know, a particular degree in regards to the kids. I didn't know if they would go on to further education. So for me, having witnessed him supporting them, that gave me a sense of peace, knowing that he didn't have that support from anywhere, pretty much. He didn't have that about calling somebody and getting some advice, some suggestions, anything. He pretty much was blessed. He has used that word quite a bit about encountering people in his life that have become blessings. Even our landlord back in the day, the rent was so low. We had a little teeny weeny house, but it was enough for us for that moment, for that purpose. Mm-hmm. And so without that, we would have had to, you know, maybe move in with somebody. And the kind of people that we are, we prefer our own little space. Mm-hmm. So that was a treasure. That was a blessing. So I remember him. I get to go off the subject a bit, but there's so many things that come to mind right now as far as having the blessing of him being around for them to have that that support. It was just like I couldn't ask for anything else. You know, I couldn't anything more. So I was really, of course, I was really proud to have witnessed their completing their bachelor, and I was surprised when he wanted to continue, and then he wants to go to medical school. And for me, if they stop at this point, you know, I'm really, really proud of them. If they want to continue, that's cherry on top, you know.
1: I love your philosophy of, like, I'm not done. So I think that's a great philosophy, and that philosophy has really gotten you to where you are, Dr. Gonzalez. So I would love if you would just take a few minutes to share a little bit about the research that you do. And you also had something very unique. Like, this doesn't happen very often when we look at faculty across the academy, where you did your graduate work and your postdoc and then a faculty appointment all at the same institution.
2: So I would say at heart, I'm a biochemist. So there's this little world that we can't see, made of atoms and, you know, compounds, things that I've been teaching or trying to teach Elena about the atom.
3: That's me.
2: and yeah, so I'm very fascinated with that world, the world that we can't see. And that fascination kind of grew into trying to understand how that can impact health and disease, human health and disease. So, my lab, it studies, broad sense, host-microbe interactions. So how does a host, a human, an animal.

0: interact with its environment. And we all know with the infectious diseases, with COVID, that's been so critical the last, you know, few years to try to understand how that's happening. So I guess broadly speaking, my lab itself is concentrated on host microbe interactions, but really from a biochemist perspective. And then that unique trajectory of staying here, and I get that question a lot because it doesn't normally happen that much, but it was just really, I tell people, it wasn't planned. It was more about just having so much fun doing science. I really, and that's how I feel like even today, just 7 years in to the job being a tenured professor, it's all about just having fun, doing science, being at the cutting edge of science. And it's kind of cool that they pay you to do this, right? So I think that was, you know, people at UCSD saw that, they picked up on that. And I think the last year of my postdoc, the once who used to be the dean, Palmer Taylor, he approached me with a job and he said that they would really like to keep me here at UC San Diego, if possible. Yeah.
1: When you and I spoke, you inspired me because you shared the story of how you had to really come up with something very unique for you in order to like get tenure. And so you told me the little story about how you hopped on a plane and you...
0: I'll cut forward to it because... So basically, when I was in negotiations with UCSD for a faculty position, I thought everything was going smooth. I thought everything was like, great, I'm going to sign. No problems. But then that last meeting, when the contract was there, one of the professors said, well, look it, we're still kind of throwing this back and forth because you did do your PhD here. You did do your postdoc here. And we really want you to bring something new to the university. And I would say that was probably, did it hurt when I heard that? Yes, it absolutely hurt. I remember not crying because of, you know, I was sad, but I was driving up the 5. I was tearing up because I was so mad that I couldn't believe that happened, right? That meeting went through. But that really challenged me. That really challenged me that day. And I said, okay, hold up. I said, you know, I'm not a quitter. How can I respond to this? How can I bring something new to UCSD? So I started looking in my field, and it just happened that year in 2015, like probably one of the biggest breakthroughs in technology came through, and it happened at Harvard. And for some reason, and you can ask Yolanda said I was talking in my sleep and practicing what I was going to say, but I came up with this idea that I was going to go to Harvard. For me, it was easy. I'm going to go to Harvard, I'm going to take that technology, and I'm going to bring it back to UC San Diego, and that's going to be my niche here. And, you know, it kind of went just like I planned, somewhat, right? I took the red eye down to Boston. I talked to a professor. You know, took the T for the first time down to the university. And then when I got there, he forgot. He forgot that I was going to show up. And, you know, that all, again, like, it was a blessing in disguise. So he left me there with a postdoc and someone that really knew the technology well. So I stayed 3-4 days there with him in his lab. And then at the end, I was able to bring that technology, bring the postdoc, all the modifications that they did at Harvard, back to UC San Diego. And that's been instrumental for the success for my lab. So that's why I always tell people it was, it's not me. It's really this kind of, I feel like I'm in this shuttle and I'm just enjoying the ride. I'm still enjoying the ride.
1: And it appears like the passion rubbed off on Isaiah and David. And so Isaiah, I know you are an alum of UC San Diego, so maybe you could tell us a little bit about your experience here at UC San Diego.
2: Yeah, of course. You know, I think going in, a lot of this probably happens to a lot of UCSD students. You're the smartest kid in your class. And obviously with the background my dad gave us, you know, I was going in pretty confident. You know, I was one of those kids that, like, never really had to study, just kind of like winged it and did well in school. Going into college is pretty humbling, I feel like. You know, first of all, you're on your own, you're away from your parents, and everything gets a lot harder. So I remember, you know, kind of trying to adjust to both those things, like a new, like, social circle, you know, you're kind of in your bubble in high school, middle school, adjusting to that, and also adjusting to, like, the accelerated pace. Like, I remember one of the first classes I took here was chemistry honors, and I was like, yeah, I'll be fine, I've taken honors my whole life. And you were supposed to know Calc 2 or 3. I did not, I'd never taken Calc 2 or 3. So that was like a slap in the face, like, wow, you really need to gear up. You need to learn how to be a student. So I figured that out, you know, you kind of find your social circle. So, you know, your brothers in arms, like my friends, Nick and Jared, we were all like, you know, just grinding together, studying, getting through those hardships together, becoming better friends, finding your social circle. So I feel like in the beginning, it was a little difficult to adjust to at first. Like obviously the foundation my father gave us, helped out a lot. As soon as I found, like, you know, my social circle and got adjusted to the college, you know, accelerated academics, I feel like after that it was smooth sailing. I mean, once you find your place and you figure out how to be a student, I think it's once you apply yourself, you set a good schedule, then it was pretty smooth.
1: Thank you for sharing that story, because we hear that very often, especially from our first generation college going students, which you're not. But I think it will help them normalize their experience, yeah. Especially coming from you, who was well prepared with a father who has a PhD in STEM. Earlier, you were saying that, you know, he was teaching the both of you.
2: Like biology, chemistry. Yeah, it's weird because, you know, you have that foundation. My dad was teaching us when we were 5 or 6, you know, biology, chemistry. So everything had been so easy, you know, and I thought, you know, it should be easy going into college, right? It'll be much of the same thing. So it was pretty shocking, you know, to you know, it's everyone has struggles. That's what you learn, you know, everyone struggles, and it's how you deal with that really, like, defines you, you know. So I think initially everyone's going to struggle. So, like, if, you know, anyone deals with that going into college, then you're not alone. You know, you'll find that as you make friends and you find your circle and find your place.
1: Yeah, thank you. And David, maybe you could share a little bit about your experience.
3: Yeah, so as an undergrad at Cal State San Marcos and also a partial student at MiraCosta College, I guess you could say I had your classic experience of someone who, you know, wasn't the smartest person in the class, who had to, you know, work super hard to get a C or a B. And I guess you could say, you know, just, for me, it was just, you know, always an uphill battle. So my brother and I, it's funny, we talk about all the time how, you know, I always saw him as this guy that, you know, everything came easy to him. For me, it was like so difficult. We even in high school took a class together, AP Biology. And without him, I probably wouldn't even have passed the class. But yeah, I mean, I would say that we had very different experiences. Of course, you know, I had your classic Latino, life in terms of, you know, being a young father and you know, trying to balance, you know, work and you know, and my family. And yeah, I mean, I as my brother said, you know, when you come in as a freshman, you're exposed to so many things, and what you did previously maybe isn't going to work this time. So for me, as a person where nothing ever worked, and I always, you know, I was always the one too stubborn to listen to my father. And in terms of, you know, all the stuff that he tried to teach us, all the tools he tried to give us, I always fought it because I wanted to do things my way. And so as a person who wants to do things your own way, you know, you have to troubleshoot by yourself. So going through college for me was, every year was a challenge, but I figured that, you know, if I can do it my way, then I would be proud of what I did. And, you know, like I said, year after year, I felt myself getting stronger, and, you know, through the love and support of my family, I just felt that, hey, I belong here, and I can maybe be somebody in this field. So, yeah, that's my experience.
0: I would argue and say he did listen to me. I would argue and say he did listen to me because
2: eventually, yeah.
0: It's funny. Yeah, go ahead.
2: No, it's funny because, like, I think about my brothers and I's path, and obviously, like, I went right after high school. I went to college, and, you know, I went to a 4-year and I moved out, and, you know, college passed by like this, you know, it's like in the blink of an eye. And I was always like, move to the next step. But, you know, I've been met with, you know, a couple last years, you know, I have to like improve my clinical experience. There's a lot of factors that go into like a medical school acceptance. It's like sometimes it feels like a lottery, you know, but, you know, I'm still trying, I'm still cracking at it. And, you know, David talks about his struggles, but I'm like, I look up to you, man. That's awesome that he's in PhD school, you know, he's got a beautiful family. He seems pretty stable. So like, I'm still trying to figure it out as the guy who had it all figured out, you know? So, you know, it's funny hearing that because, I mean, just look at us now. Like, David's doing fantastic. So I look up to you, man. It's
3: appreciate it.
2: Beautiful to watch.
3: Yeah, and to piggyback off of that, yeah, I mean, it's you know, similar to my father. My undergrad took, you know, an extended period of time. I think it was about 6 years, because there was a time, you know, after my first year where I just, my interest for school declined. You could say it was due to having a family, or for me, it was more so just, as I mentioned, I want to do things my way. So if I don't think school is the right way to go, then maybe it's not. However, you know, like I said, through counseling with my family and just really sitting down and trying to game plan, what do I want to do with my life? I realized, you know, I have all the tools and all the support. Why not try to give another crack? So, you know, like I said, my experience, I think a lot of people can relate to me in terms of, you know, you don't feel like you're, I guess, you don't feel like you're supposed to be there. And maybe it was a fluke. Maybe it was a lottery, right? Maybe it was a lottery, but I realized it's not, you know, and you just got to find it within yourself. And like I said, having good people around you is key, because without them, there's no way. There's absolutely no way I would be here today.
1: Well, you're about to join a very rare group of people, because the literature shows that of 100 high school graduates who are Latino, 0.02% end up with a PhD. So keep up the good work.
3: Appreciate that.
1: And so, David, I'm wondering if you could tell us a little bit about your undergraduate experience. And then also, like, did you notice that your sons had an aptitude for STEM, or were you like, my boys are going to, nope, they're going to kick ass in STEM? What was it?
0: They had no choice.
1: They had
0: but
1: no choice.
0: I'll get there. But my undergrad experience was I would say, a journey of finding myself. I went in as a religious studies major. So I thought, I've always wondered, like, until I think this morning when I woke up, like, at 2 o'clock in the morning, I was wondering, like, what are we doing here in this, you know, crazy world? And, you know, so it's always been fascinating to me to understand more about, like, the spiritual part of life. So I declared a religious studies major. And then while Yolanda and I were juggling, you know, I was playing Mr. Mom. She was, you know, she was really the foundation. She was working full time, right, at the time. And I was shuttling back to the community colleges here in San Diego. And, you know, during that time, it was kind of situational. I was trying to avoid STEM as much as I could. You know, to rewind, I dropped out of school pretty much in eighth grade. So I didn't really had an eighth grade education when I was going to community college. So I was trying to run from STEM as much as I could. But then it just happened that this, you know, taking care of the kids, Yolanda working, I had to take this chemistry class. and it all came down to, I remember coming home from the classes, you know, great teachers a teacher can be so impactful, even someone you don't know. Right, I didn't know this guy. His name was Don Robinson. He was a professor from Utah. He came down to Maricosta. And I just remember that first day when he started talking about chemistry. He went to the shelf and he took out a couple bottles and this little spoon, and he started mixing things while he was going over the syllabus. And at the very end, when he went over the syllabus, he made a plastic. And for some reason, I thought that was just like the most amazing thing I had seen. And I started questioning myself, well, maybe understanding the macro world, you know, this big reason why we're here is maybe ambitious, but maybe I can go down more to the micro world and start understanding things like atoms, things like that we talk about, right? and you know, molecules, and maybe trying to understand life from that perspective. And that's kind of how it all started. And I caught the bug. So once I took my second STEM class, I was like, wow, this is easy. Why isn't it easy for everybody else? And it's because when you love something, right, it doesn't seem like work. And that's kind of how I fell in STEM. Just really good teachers, good professors that I ran into. Really blessed to do that. You know, when your wife's working and you have to take care of the kids and try to study at the same time, you find strategies, right? And my strategy was, I'm going to print out 1,000 math problems. So I'm going to wake up when she leaves, like at 6. We're all going to wake up together. They're going to do 2 hours of math. I'm going to study, and then when they're done, they get to eat, right? And I remember one of my classmates thought I was crazy because she's like a psychology major. She's like, what are you doing to your kids? And I'm like, well, you know, things that I have to do, right? So, yeah, no. They, I,

0: honestly, I think they had no choice to get into where the STEM field. But I mean, I'm proud of what I did because I mean, yeah, although David fought it for a bit, I know he still was listening. You know, this thing about doing it his way. You know, that's what he says, but I know he was listening. I mean, he's here, right?
1: He's here right now, yeah.
0: Yeah.
1: So Isaiah and David, your father was saying how he had to be clever when it came to child rearing, and he would print out math problems for you all to do. So maybe you could share a little bit about what was it like growing up with a father who was also in university working towards a PhD, was studying STEM. How did that impact you?
2: I think you can't really appreciate it until you actually do it. So when I finally got into college and was in like the study grind and all the responsibilities you had, I didn't really appreciate it till I thought then I was like, wow, what if I had kids at this point? You know, I had kids to take care of. So I thinking that was hard, you know, getting adjusted freshman year, and on top of that, having children would be to me crazy. And you know, understanding that my dad, you know, like worked very hard to help raise us, to make us men, basically. It was, now I'm very appreciative, but back then my mother and my father worked so hard. I just grew up, I was happy. Like I had not much to worry about. I just wanted to play baseball and do well in my studies and make my dad proud, you know. And I figured I'll just do what my dad tells me, and you know, if I get these math problems right, I'll get to eat. But you know, that's, I didn't, it was crazy in retrospect, you know, how to think how hard they worked, because I had a happy childhood, you know. I mean, we're low income, and you know, we had a lot of blessings, like my mom and dad say. But as a kid, you know, obviously you're pretty blind to like the realities of the world. I was very happy, so I you know, I have my parents to thank for that. They worked very hard.
3: Yeah, I mean, I would agree. I mean, going back to our humble days, you know, on Madison Street, my parents did a really good job of kind of keeping the, you know, the details of what had to be done for us to, you know, live our lives, you know, pretty, they did a really good job at doing that. So, like I said, my brother and I were just always happy. We played baseball, we did our thing. We went through our few hours of torture with the packets. But yeah, I mean, I didn't fully appreciate or understand, you know, the magnitude of what was going on until, you know, I got to the PhD level, to be honest. I mean, like most things, I would just kind of show up, give it my best effort, and go from there. But you know, when I would sit down and I think about, my brother said, like, how did my dad do this with two children? How did my mom, you know, have the sanity to sit through all of that, right? So yeah, it's truly amazing, and I think I can speak for all of us. You know, we're all thankful to God and the powers that be. So yeah.
1: And so you're getting your PhD at the University of California, Riverside. And what is going to be the focus of your research and your dissertation?
3: Yeah, so right now I'm in Dr. Scott Pagan's laboratory in the School of Medicine Research Building. And to give you a broad spectrum, we study infectious diseases and mechanisms of infection at the protein level. So that's kind of where my project comes in, is I'm trying to understand how does this virus infect the host through this particular protein, and how can we understand this better? And through this understanding, can we develop a therapeutic? So that's essentially what my research entails. And I was very blessed to have a great mentor, as my dad said, like behind any great student is a great mentor. And that person is Dr. Scott Pagan. And he's opened my eyes up to lots of things that I need to work on. However, he's shown me my own strengths and just having confidence in myself. You know, and also planning, making sure every move that I make is calculated. And I think having someone like that, you know, in my life is huge, because you know, the PhD can last, you know, an X amount of years, and you can kind of drift away into this gray area. However, if you have this, you know, if you have good support, good mentor, you know, he kind of keeps you anchored. And so that's kind of who Dr. Scott is for me. And the research that we do is super interesting. And it's pretty amazing that we have collaborators at the CDC, with the DoD as well. So having, you know, the government kind of, you know, connection, and also just kind of having research at that level is truly a blessing.
1: Maybe you could share, because I think most of our listeners, our videos are always targeted towards, you know, first gen prospective students. And maybe you could share

0: a little bit that when it comes to getting a PhD, you actually get paid to get it. Can you share a little bit about how that works for our listeners?
1: Of course. So, if you go through any, PhD program website on any given university, they'll have all the details there for you. How much you could get paid per year. In most cases, you only have to pay for the application fee. So, yeah, I mean, for me, it made sense, right? So, and especially, having that kind of financial support is huge because, you're so engulfed in the research and, trying to, balance your life as well. And, definitely having that financial compensation makes things a little bit easier, lightens the burden for sure. And yeah, I mean, I always tell people too, it's never a bad idea to, keep that option there, for pursuing a PhD because, there are grants that are paying for your degree and you get paid on top of that. So, like the pros would definitely outweigh the cons, right? So, yeah, I mean, for me and like a lot of people that I know, it was a no-brainer for sure.
0: And Mariah, what was it like when you first met David and you met his family? I mean, I imagine you find out his dad's a PhD researcher. And what was that like? Did you imagine, oh, we're going to all get together and talk about mitosis? Or were you like, gosh, I hope not,
2: When we first started dating, I don't think I really understood what his dad did or even what David was trying to pursue. I think he was in his freshman year of college when we met. So I think he was still trying to figure it out too, what path of science he wanted to go into. But he didn't talk about it all that much. And I remember asking him what his parents did and, for work. And he goes, oh, my dad works in the science department at UCSD. And that was it. So that's just very vague. It wasn't till I sat down with his dad and he explained, what a day-to-day looks like, or that's when I understood the scope of his work and stuff like that. And they were very welcoming when I first met them. Now, fast forward all these years, I think it's amazing from coming into the family and seeing the legacy that he's created for his boys and now what David and Isaiah are going into. And it's really something amazing.
0: I wonder, Mariah, what do you aspire for a career in STEM for your daughter or?
2: I think it would be really cool to see a third generation, STEM student. What I want for her in terms of education, of course, I would love for her to pursue a higher education, just like her dad and her uncle and her grandfather. But at the end of the day, I just want her to be happy in whatever she chooses to do in life.
0: Yeah, totally. Totally.
3: Elena's thinking, when am I going to get a question?
0: Yeah.
3: Is that what you're thinking, Elena? Yes?
0: And actually, Elena, the next question was for you. What do you think your tata does for a living?
4: He is a scientist.
0: He's a scientist. And what do scientists do?
4: They do experiments.
0: They do experiments. And do you think you want to be a scientist when you get older? Like Tata and Daddy?
4: Yes.
0: Yes.
5: You do experiments. Do you remember? What do you do?
4: I mix colors up to see what it makes.
0: Nice.
5: And she has goggles and she has a white robe. Oh. Lab coat, huh?
4: I'm the little scientist. These are the two big scientists.
0: You're the big scientist and you're the little scientist. That's great. Can we talk a little bit about the plans for the future? Where do you see your research going? What do you have on the horizon?
3: It's actually an amazing time right now. And it from you know, for myself, my lab is and I'm not bragging because I've been in, valleys. My lab has been low in funding. But right now, I'm on a very high hill. I think I have something like 8 or 9 grants right now. So my lab is extremely well funded. And 7 years in, we're starting to, with the technology that we borrowed from Harvard, right? We're starting to find a lot of interesting findings in a lot of diverse fields. So for example, we're studying like gut and the microbiome, you know, how do all those microbes in your gut affect your health? And we have a couple patents here at UCSD. We also are pursuing a vaccine for strep. So strep throat, you know, close to 1 billion people a year get strep throat worldwide, and there's no vaccine available. So I'm at a somewhat of a crossroads right now in my career at UCSD, where I've done all this amazing science that's funded my lab, but now there's also this avenue potentially to begin starting a company. And that's kind of where I'm at right now, and how much effort I want to put towards that, and how much effort UCSD will let me put towards that too is a question. Yeah, but I see my science, my lab, it's on the upward trajectory. It was hard to get there, and I don't think we're done. I think we're going to continue moving, you know, upward. And the question is, where to? Is it more about academic science, or is it going to push towards more a, you know, industry biotech type of science?
0: To close, I would love to hear from each of you, a little bit different, but for you, I'd like for you, Isaiah, to share maybe a memory, your fondest memory of being an alum from UC San Diego.
6: I'd say just kind of sharing the struggle with people, you know, in your classes and your majors. That was like my fondest memories are like studying for organic chemistry at like midnight in the lecture halls, like study rooms at midnight, just, you know, two monsters, energy drinks down, just rapid fire trying to teach everyone O-chem, you know, the night before the test. Though, because it's, you wake up every day and you kind of have like something to look forward to, like you know your struggle, you know what you have to do, you know, and it was like clear cut, you know, so you know, kind of getting through that struggle, the classes with your, like, your friends, your friend group, like going through all those, all the hardships together was, you know, obviously it was difficult at the time, but looking back on it, I look at back on it fondly, you know.
0: Thank you for sharing that. Yolanda, I was wondering if you might share a memory that stands out for you really significantly with your support of David, like where you were, you basically essentially feel like I was there for him, I helped him, maybe something that stands out very uniquely.
5: The partnership that we've had for 26 years, I used to think marriage was 50-50, and I realized that there's no number. Sometimes you gotta do 80, sometimes you gotta do 20. And it was just a learning, patience, and appreciation for me for him, and appreciating the opportunity given to our family via his desire, you know, to open this door through education and not even knowing where it was leading to. Mm. So that travel has been really amazing. I remember going through the you know, the hard times financially, and then, of course, as a wife, you're like, ay, ay, ay. Then he was, well, I could stop right now after my bachelor's and go on to get a job. I said, no, I don't want to be the one to stop you. It'd be an obstacle, you know, in this path. So I remember having the same conversation after the master's. And then and he, again, pointed everything out to me, and he had no problem in stopping because, you know, he listened to me. He heard me. So, again, I said, no, I don't want to be that person. So we just keep going, you know, people asking, when is he going to graduate? As you mentioned, it took a while. But I saw the hard work. I saw the long nights. I saw him getting up really early, you know, and again, develop this respect I have for that, you know, person who desires, who wishes, who you know, decides I'm going to take that path. And I know it's not an easy one. Sleepless nights, and I have learned to respect that. And so, of course, I'm really proud of him and the path he's taken.
0: You know, the you use the word respect, and when you were telling a story earlier, you said how David said to you, you can go to college or I can go to college. Mm-hmm. And I bet at that moment you were like, I married a good guy.
5: Mm-hmm. Right?

0: I'm wondering, throughout the journey, you said, it's sometimes you think it's 50-50, but I'm sure there were times where David showed up to support you through the process. Well, maybe you can share a little bit about that.
1: Well, he would, again, listen to me, hear me out. Thing is, sometimes, you can't go out there and confide in everyone. But again, because of that partnership that we developed, part of that was him listening to me and just me listening to myself say it out loud, kind of made it better, and hearing his suggestions and walking through every scenario, we're like, nope, and going back to wherever we were at that moment, that we it made me think that we were okay, we were gonna make it. So his support in that listening, being there for me, not just dismissing, what I felt, that part was really important to me.
0: Thank you. And David Jr., so you're in your PhD program, and I would love for you, what advice would you give to a young scholar who, is going through, you said it took you about 6 years to get to through your undergraduate experience. What advice would you have for a young scholar who's listening to this video right now?
2: I would just say to be strong, resilient, and do whatever it takes to not let that fire within yourself go out. Because once it's out, it's very, very difficult to pick yourself back up. And like I said, the foundation to success for me is your family. Me, I'm a spiritual person, so God. And also, like I said, just good people, good friends, family friends, people that can anchor you. So the advice I would give is to just understand that you be grateful for the things you do have and fight for those things. So, as I mentioned, keeping the same energy every day, making sure that you don't let one bad day discourage you, one bad week, 2 weeks, because that is the PhD, is, it's a profession of failure and being okay with that. So my advice again would be have confidence within yourself, be resilient, and to also remember that you're in a profession of failure. So it's okay to be down some days, and some days you're gonna be up. So yeah, that's what I would say.
0: Thank you. Mariah, there are probably some young couples who are together listening to this video. And what advice would you give a young couple who is going through the educational journey together?
3: Be patient with each other above all else. And communicate. I mean, communicate everything, even if it's something little, the good things, the good days. Communicate, that you're grateful for each other, for each other's support. Just remind each other. And the bad days too, just communicate. I think even if it's something small, even if it's just, you're just overwhelmed. Either, the person that's pursuing the higher education, the person that's, working, I think just communication is key to keeping a healthy relationship, a healthy marriage, especially, in this situation where David's pursuing his PhD.
0: Thank you. And David, I'm wondering what advice would you give to, again, very similar to the question I asked your son, what advice would you give to scholars who are listening to this, who are contemplating going to a four-year university?
4: Yeah, I mean, I would say pursue something that you love. It doesn't have to be science. For me, it just happened to be science. And for the boys, it just happened to be, they had no choice, right? So, but I would say pursue something that you really like doing, because someone that's 20 years ahead of those, undergrads in their career, it just feels so good. And so it doesn't feel like a job when you can wake up and you're just happy to go to work. And Yolanda, she still asks me, like, why do you get up at 5 in the morning to go to work? Like, you don't clock in. It's just that when I wake up, I'm just so.

0: excited to come to UCSD. I'm so excited to come to my lab to interact with my students, to help them, to mentor them. So an undergrad, I would tell them, try to pave the way. And the general curriculum kind of tries to do that, but try to find something you love. For a PhD, it's a different, you know, be ready. You know, be ready, because as David says, it is a field of failure. It is a huge, huge, steep hill to climb. And I would say be ready to bring that fire to try to finish. And I think probably most important for the PhD, as David also talked about, is make sure you surround yourself and you pick a good mentor, someone that's going to be supportive, someone that's going to help you through the ups and downs of for sure you'll encounter during a PhD.
1: Can I redo mine? I just thought of, because I was sure. Thinking about fun things, like just drive, like, because like, I used to commute with my dad, my second and fourth year, to a UCSD, and I'd wake up, he wakes up early, really early. So coincidentally, I woke up early, and it didn't matter if I had class at 1, I was waking up at 5 every day. So obviously, you know, I would be pretty tired. We'd go into the car, and every time my dad would, I would try to sleep in the car, and he would just blast Thunderstruck by AC/DC. Like great, it was a joke. It is a great song. We'd go to the same Angelo's on Coast Highway for like the whole year. And I mentioned earlier, you know, the struggles of college, and obviously that's a fond memory, but I have to mention the fact that my dad and I for 2 years just commuted to and from UCSD together. It was just, I got to share my day with him, you know, and it brought us closer together. Even if he, you know, like had to, like, if he stayed late, I stayed late. If I had to stay late, he stayed late, you know. And it also, I feel like it helped me with my studies too, because even, again, if I had class at 12, I had a 4-hour early start of my day. So I had 4 hours to, you know, like grind things out that I needed to plan my day. It kept me sharp, you know, keeping hours with the same hours as a professor. But, you know, that was actually probably my fondest memory of college, is commuting with my dad to and from school. It was very fun. You know, I down on my, I remember being sad about, I thought I did bad on a final, and my dad, I thought he would console me on the way home. He's like, you got what you earned. I'm looking for someone to tell me it's okay, Isaiah. You got what you earned. And I went home and I said, you know what? He's right. I got what I earned. So those are honestly my fondest memories of college, just commuting with my dad to and from. Brought us super close together, and I will never ever forget Thunderstruck by AC/DC. Wow. Like,
2: I still have yet to listen to it.
3: That's a great story. I'm glad you shared that. I'm curious, because I wonder if, because I think about myself, I wonder if, did you ever ask dad for help when you were having difficulty, or were you like, nah, dad's gonna give me a hard time, I'll just figure this out? Or
1: I think, okay, obviously, I mean, I would, if I was gonna ask for help, you know, I think he gave us all the support we needed, whether it was, you know, emotionally, like I had the foundations. I think he knows that I know what I need to do. It's just a matter of execution. Hmm. As far as like getting through school stuff. Emotional, of course, you know, is my father, my mother is there as well, my brother. And any like academic hardship or financial, obviously they're there, but specifically academic, I know I had the tools. Like I was given to them at a young age, you know, I just have to learn how to use them and apply that and find what works for me. So he's always been there. My family's my guiding light, you know, my foundation. They're, you know, I know that I always have them as a support system. So with that in mind, I can go into things confidently, you know.
3: Nice. And dad, were you asking about grades, or did you just kind of let them be?
0: No, I mean, I knew both David and Isaiah. I had them on a pretty tight regimen. I knew they knew their stuff. I mean, they were doing organic chemistry when they were like 6 and studying biology when they were 7. So I knew they had the tools. The question was more about, are they gonna use them? And I think the story is Isaiah probably used, you know, followed that path that I paved out for him. David said, well, you know, I'm gonna try my own kind of path, but I think they're both similar paths, right? So I was 100% confident that they were ready. I knew, I mean, I spent thousands and thousands of hours with them, just like I have with Elena. And so I knew it was there. It was more of a question is, are they going to decide to walk down this road, or are they going to decide a different road? But prepared they were, for sure.
3: Well, thank you, Gonzalez family, for being here today and sharing your story.

0: Thinking about college? Looking for lesson plans? 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

0: Hello, I'm Corinne Peek Asa, the Vice Chancellor for Research and Innovation at UC San Diego. Here at UC San Diego, experts are piloting innovations and technological advancements in the artificial intelligence revolution. These equitable, community-centered solutions are laying the groundwork for a better future. Public higher education institutions must be a driving force to ensure that ethical, people-centered technology is at the center of AI advancements, and why the United States must invest in infrastructure that ensures universities are able to work alongside industry and government to develop the next generation of AI technology and advocate for responsible development, regulation, and investment. Joining me today is data science and philosophy professor David Danks, Chief Health Information Officer for UC San Diego, Amy Sitipati, and the Dean of the UC San Diego School of Biological Sciences, Kit Poliano. Thank you for being here today. So I want to start by asking each of you to talk a little bit about, from your perspective, what is the key role that universities need to play? Why do we need to be at the table? So David, I'll start with you.
1: Thanks. I think one of the real keys with universities is that we are not bound by the profit motive. We don't have shareholders that we should be responsive to. We have citizens and residents of the state of California and the US that we are supposed to be responsive to. And that frees us to ask certain questions and to pursue certain lines of inquiry that might not ordinarily come up if you're in a corporate setting. And to do so in a way that is backed by an enormous number of resources, right? So on the one hand, we can pursue inquiry wherever it would take us. On the other hand, we're able to do it with some support, unlike, say, certain nonprofits. And I think balancing those two means that we can really be at the forefront of producing technology that provides public benefit.
0: Great. Good. And Amy?
2: Great. Yeah. Well, I'm going to take the health perspective and say I think academic centers are really phenomenal at partnering with their university to bring all of those incredible ideas around ethical considerations, around, you know, cutting edge technology, but actually get them to the bedside and see how do our communities feel about artificial intelligence? How are they experiencing it? And really have a feedback loop that's very inclusive, I think, of the community, researchers, but to advance health. And I think we're in a unique state to be able to do that.
0: Great. Kit, your turn.
3: Yeah, so you know, I'll take the educational lens as the Dean of Biological Sciences. You know, I think one of our roles is also to educate the next generation, our students and trainees, to use AI and machine learning in responsible ways, and also to make sure that we're deploying it in a way that accelerates research and discovery and our efforts. And again, to just emphasize previous points, that it's done in a really human-centered way that maximizes the benefits to society, not all of which are going to be profit.
0: Thank you. So AI success is going to require so many different elements. We'll need to work together with government and industry. So on your wish list of how universities can work with either government or industry,

0: What are some of the things that you hope for? And Kit, I'll let you start with this one.
1: Yeah, oh, thank you. It's a wonderful question. Among my wish list is that we can have more ready access to the computing power that we need to really build new models and leverage them and deploy them. And to scientists in both academia and industry who can help expand and accelerate these discoveries.
2: Yeah, okay, I'll go next. I think partnerships are incredibly helpful, and we want to create a laboratory where really it's the industry sponsor, perhaps, and an academic partner, trainees, community, all coming together and learning how to shorten the life cycle of this artificial intelligence, but do it in such a way it's ethical, it's safe, it's reliable, and hopefully also it's affordable, so that the lessons that we learn can be shared across the country to help advance healthcare, advance other domains as well. But I think that if we don't engage a group to do this, then what we'll maybe do is leave persons out, you know? And so we really wanna have a very inclusive new kind of laboratory when we're doing this work.
3: I mean, I think Kit talked about the need for compute and computational resources and these partnerships. And I think the third piece in all of this is really the data. Nowadays, modern AI systems are constrained as much by lack of data or poor data as they are by lack of computational power. And so universities, I think, are well placed to take advantage of broad classes of data. The problem is we don't necessarily have access to them. We know how to protect data. We have a kind of impartial role that we can play. But at the same time, we need to partner with folks, whether it's a medical center here on campus, whether it's a government entity, to be able to take advantage of those data, to be able to bring them to bear on the problems that we're trying to solve with AI systems.
0: So industry is already out the door with so many developments. And universities have the unique niche that you brought up, that we sort of contribute to the whole breadth of building the computing infrastructure, to the workforce, to the applications, and the algorithms we need. Where do we need government to make sure those are in step? And where do we not need government to make sure that we still have fast evolution of ideas?
2: Well, maybe I'll just talk a little bit, so I have the good fortune of using artificial intelligence in my practice. So I'm a practicing physician, and when I'm seeing my patients and taking care of them, artificial intelligence is actually in the room and part of the experience. And what I mean by that is it's integrated in a way to help me respond back to my patients. And so in that experience, what's happening is the patient might ask me a question, doctor, I'm concerned, I'm having chest pain, I'm not sure what to do. Well, what's amazing about the artificial intelligence, first of all, we can help get the nurse on the line to call that patient. But if we decide, hey, the message that was sent to the clinician doesn't really need to have an urgent scenario, maybe there was a fall and a rib fracture and there's other things, my patient can actually get a lot of additional information that they wouldn't have otherwise ever gotten. So, rib fractures can take some time to heal. It might be painful when you take a breath. It's very important to keep breathing. And all of this great detail really means my patient is better helped at the end of all of this. And so I just think it's incredible that today, as universities, we have the opportunity to define what that looks like. The issue is that we need the universities to help refine the data, the algorithms, the prompts, so the right information gets back to people. Because sometimes if we haven't done all that work, it looks like a misfit. So maybe the prompt and the response have nothing to do with what the patient has asked. It's not accurate, it's not reliable, and it actually erodes then the trust of the clinician in the artificial intelligence, of the patient with their healthcare delivery team. So they're all of these things. So universities play a really unique space in trying to refine the rigor of the artificial intelligence that feeds back to all systems and all people involved.
3: Historically, when we think about issues of trust, regulation has played a pretty big role

0: in terms of governments assuring that a technology is doing what it's supposed to. And that's been a real challenge with AI because AI is changing so fast. It's being used across so many different sectors. I mean, healthcare is a great example where, you know, what are the rules? We all know about HIPAA as a data protection rule, but the healthcare AI rules are not always as clear. I think one of the myths here in the United States is that we aren't regulating AI, it's just the Wild West. That's actually not true. Here in the US, we're doing quite a lot of AI regulation, but it's regulation of the outcomes that might be generated by AI. So it's asking questions like, is AI making it easier for a violation of HIPAA to occur? Is AI making it easier for a company to discriminate in hiring? And so I think one of the roles that government has is helping to ensure not so much that the technology develops in one way or another, not so much that we constrain innovation, but rather that we ensure that the innovation that does occur is actually benefiting people, is actually working to the benefit of the public. That's, I think, a really valuable role for government. It's the way that we've thought about it historically for other technologies. Now we just need to update it to the AI present.
1: Thank you. Yeah, so those are great answers. And I'll just say, you know, one other role for government, I think, in addition to this regulation is really, you know, enabling the right kinds of experiments so we can get the robust data generated to build the right models and bringing together interdisciplinary teams that would include biologists or doctors as well as computational folks. Because we need to bring these interdisciplinary teams together. And that's sort of a new kind of thing to research to support in addition. But the public benefits there are, the potential payoffs are huge. If you can bring together the right teams, you can go from the foundational discoveries to the clinic much more rapidly in a lot of the work.
2: Now, Kit, you had brought up workforce. So let's talk a little bit about workforce and the partners we're going to need to develop the AI workforce of the future. So tell us a little bit, as the Dean of the School of Biological Sciences, what you're doing to prepare that workforce.
1: So, you know, we are, you know, we're integrating AI and machine learning into our classes and, you know, into our data analytics classes, teaching students how to use the tools appropriately and not inappropriately in their work. And we're, you know, of course, using it behind the scenes in other ways, too, in our research efforts. And I think it's, and then looking forward, what where the kinds of things we're looking forward to doing is building something that's very much like what Amy talked about, you know, a mixing place where researchers and students and computer scientists and doctors or biologists can come together in a place to, you know, take the data and take the computer science and really find the best way to leverage this in building new models and accelerating discovery and translational impacts. We need new frameworks for bringing interdisciplinary teams together, for instilling interdisciplinarity in our students so that a biologist and future doctor can talk to a computer scientist. Because we need deep expertise in all of these domains in order to really maximize the benefits.
2: And that's a challenge when we think about how many processes are going to be impacted, hopefully in positive ways, for how things are done. And I think about healthcare in particular. How do we prepare the healthcare workforce that has so much to learn for just how to take care of a patient to also be AI savvy?
3: Yeah, that's a great question. So, you know, I don't think this is all brand new. So some of how I think about some parts of artificial intelligence are fancy forms of analytics. And what I mean by that is we've been using data to power health for decades. And we look at outcomes and then we adjust. And then we had quality improvement teams that stand up, new processes, new outcomes, try again. And then we discovered, hey, we can actually figure out with these five variables who's at risk for a heart attack and put them on aspirin ahead of time, or maybe who needs a statin and this sort of thing. So we've been using risk models for years. Now what we need is to cultivate a new understanding as it relates to artificial intelligence, machine learning models, and other things. And so there's a new language to learn, and there is sort of a new how do I apply this to my work. But we have to bring everybody along. So that means nursing, pharmacy, physicians, social workers, everyone will be using these tools. But how do they ask the questions to work with that data and have the understanding?

0: Understanding of, well, maybe this is giving me a prompt, but it doesn't feel quite right. I'm not sure if this algorithm is performing how I thought it would. Well, that's good to know that it's saying that, but maybe I won't listen. So let me give an example. When I'm on the inpatient ward, I put in the schedule a risk profile. So it's artificial intelligence, and it says, here's the patient's risk of being suddenly quite ill today. And there's a score from 0 to 100. When I come into work and I have a long list of patients, I have to decide who am I going to go see first. Well, I know these people are very sick on my list, but a surprise, number 3 came up high on the list and I didn't expect that. So then I can dig into that patient. What happened overnight? Go talk to the nurse. Are you noticing anything different on that patient? And get a sense, is the artificial intelligence giving me knowledge that I wouldn't have seen? Or is it a mismatch? You know, maybe it fell into an acuity, but it's just something to keep an eye on and there's nothing to act on right away. So in this way, it helps us prioritize our list. But what it means is it probably won't be perfect. And the whole team needs to have an awareness of how to work with the models.
1: Excellent. And I will add that we already have a working example of this in an AI tool that helps identify early sepsis that was developed at UC San Diego Health. So in our conversation, in such a deep way, access and equity impact every element of our economic success in leading as an AI country. Talk a little bit about how do we make sure we are transforming our educational processes in a way that is equitable for all of our students to participate in it.
2: Well, I think one big key there is that education with AI is in large part about how do we learn how to use these tools, as both Amy and Kit were saying. And recognizing, first of all, that our students are coming to the table, coming to the classroom with different backgrounds of using these kinds of tools. Some of our students already walk in having used generative AI systems for 2 years now, even before they were publicly widely available. And so how do we make sure that we are bringing everybody up to the same level? How do we make sure it's not only the wealthy students who have access to these tools, because they do cost money in order to use them. But I think it's at a deeper level about recognizing that we don't, and I say we meaning professors, don't actually necessarily know what problems our students are facing. We have to have a certain kind of humility about meeting them where they are, meeting them with the challenges that they face. And that is a much harder challenge.
1: So as we think also about equity, we also have to think about how we can work with industry. So many of our students go on to work in industry, be it the healthcare industry, the computer industry, or any type of small business that will be transformed. How can we partner with industry to transform our education to be more responsive to the needs of our students when they get into the workforce?
2: I mean, I think the biggest problem is the industry doesn't know what their needs are either, right? I mean, right now we're really, I think, chasing a moving target. So I spend half of my time teaching and working in the Halajulu Data Science Institute here at UCSD. And, data science companies right now, the role of a data science in companies, that is changing literally day by day. And so we're doing what we can to prepare our students, but the job is going to look really different in 2 years than it does right now. So what that's leading us to do from an educational perspective is in many ways focus back on the basics, focus on issues of critical thinking, understanding the needs of your stakeholders, the people that are leading you to engage in this effort in the first place, understanding the risks of what you're doing, the possibilities that have gone unexplored in the past. And so there might be opportunities there. And the students sometimes want to just know, how do I program this piece of code? But I think in the long run, to the extent that we can teach them how to think critically and responsibly about the problems that they're going to be tackling, we're preparing them better for the rapidly changing needs.
1: Thank you. And Kit, as an academic leader, you think about how industry can partner with us so students can learn hands-on in their experience. So tell us a little bit
3: Absolutely.
1: About that.
3: Absolutely. Yeah, so we have partnerships in the School of Biological Sciences and UC San Diego with Thermo Fisher and other instrument providers that are bringing cutting-edge technologies into the classroom and into our labs and making them more accessible to more people. This is a part of our effort to democratize advanced instrumentation that also applies to machine learning and artificial intelligence. We want everyone to have access to these tools and a fundamental understanding of how to deploy them in responsible and productive ways. And so one thing that we are doing in the school to level the playing field for all of our students is instituting a new data analytics, experimental design class that includes computer programming and now machine learning and AI experiments as well, to really give all of our incoming students a foundation in these key quantitative approaches. Because it is really clear that in the life sciences space, we need more and more people that have a working knowledge of machine learning, AI, and other computational approaches, and that can marry that with biological sciences and work in teams.
1: So let's get a little bit back to the theme of equity and access. So we are very proud of being an innovation-focused campus. And we talk a lot about equity and access at the individual level. But we also need to think about how this is going to transform every business. And large businesses may have access. Small businesses may not. How can the university help be part of our innovation ecosystem to make sure we are a powerful, positive force in that evolution?
0: Well, I'll start. So I think students are amazing as glues. So not only does it give industry an opportunity to work with someone who has advanced skills, cutting edge, just been trained, but also the student learns from them, what are the problems they're trying to solve? What are the constraints that might be available? How do you deliver a project in industry on time? So I think there are opportunities for probably more industry, student, smaller level projects that come together. And if we just think about our local ecosystem in San Diego, you know, who are some of the companies that we might partner with that maybe we haven't historically worked with that could serve this role, that are seeking, you know, advancement in data science to solve some of our community's best problems? And that's where we should tuck in and put the solutions in. Yeah, I think that would be great.
2: I think one of the things that has helped to level the playing field between the large and the small companies in the field of AI has been the creation of open source software. So tools that can be used freely by anybody as long as they have enough compute power and the right data. And so one of the things we can certainly do as a university is to continue to build innovative open source software, put it out into the world, and help to train and teach small, medium-sized companies and organizations, nonprofits as well, how to use these tools. The tricky part with that is that we don't necessarily know what tools those organizations need. We need to be willing to get off of this amazing, beautiful campus, go out to the parts of San Diego County, the parts of Mexico, right across the border, where there are organizations wrestling with problems that might not ever occur to us, to be frank, up here on this campus. And that requires us to move out of our comfort zones. We can't expect these organizations to come to us because they're busy trying to survive and benefit the people in their communities. We really need to be reaching out and giving back in a deep way by respecting and listening to what it is that they need rather than assuming we know the solutions.
1: So I think it's clear from our conversation thus far that as academics, we really see a lot of promise and opportunity in technological advancement, computing power in AI and applications. But we also know there is maybe a less good side to AI as a tool. So what are some of the things you're worried about that we have to be attentive to, some of the missteps that we might take and some of the risks that are out there?
3: I guess, you know, the thing that keeps me up at night as biological sciences dean is whether or not we will have enough computing power. I know this is probably not exactly what you're asking for, but, you know, do we have the infrastructure to really maximize access to these tools? Do we have the compute power available to everyone to build the models based on the great data that can then be deployed to maximize discovery and have positive impacts on society? Do we have the energy to sustain that? And can we run it locally or how are we going to handle all of this?
1: Yeah, and I love that brings us back to where universities can play a role, which is we need the workforce that

0: is working on the materials and the infrastructure, hardware for computing. How do we do it in an energy sustainable way? And then how do we translate it? So much comes back to universities and workforce.
1: And you mentioned the difference between large and small companies. I also worry about the difference between new faculty and established faculty that have much bigger grant portfolios. Who can afford to pay to do the research? That's a huge question.
2: As you said, there are many reasons to worry. I'll just quickly try and say three that keep me up at night. The first is people building and deploying technology without understanding the real needs of the people that they're hoping to benefit. Many of the harms that have resulted from AI technologies are not because somebody set out maliciously to hurt people. They were, roads paved with the best of intentions. But it was done out of ignorance rather than any sort of hatred. And so I worry about the ignorance, sometimes, quite frankly, verging on arrogance of the people building these systems, the belief that we know what's best. And I say we as somebody who builds AI systems. The second thing I worry a lot about are the divides that are arising within our region, within our world, between those who have access to the compute and those who don't, who have access to the data and those who don't, those who have access to the internet and those who don't. We build technologies that run on the smartphones that are in the pockets of probably so many of the people watching this, and there are millions of people in the world who don't have cell phones, don't have smartphones. What are we doing for them? How is AI benefiting them? How are we engaging with countries and communities around the world? The third worry I have is the ways in which AI gets used to use a phrase, normalize the abnormal. So educational technology is becoming very widespread in many classrooms. I have a friend who helps to build those technologies and was on a sales call, and the principal of the school district said, oh, this is great. If we use your technology, it's okay that we have 50 students per elementary school teacher. And that's normalizing the abnormal. It's not normal to have 50 students per teacher in an elementary school. And yet the AI is viewed as a way to make it okay. And I think that we're seeing this. We're seeing that there are inequities in health care access, and it becomes, oh, well, we can just deploy an AI system to do the diagnosis without realizing the deep need to have a human doctor that people can trust and talk to. And we just see it across sectors that AI is enlarging divides and normalizing those divides, I think, in really problematic ways.
3: I'd like to pick up on some of those themes and just echo. What keeps me up at night is thinking about hospitals across our country in a scenario where a third of the hospitals have access to cloud computing and artificial intelligence and two-thirds don't, and that designated public hospitals across the country will be in a scenario where certain people just won't have access to the best care possible. So the systems that need to monitor and help give all those prompts to the nurses and doctors won't be present. And so thinking really carefully about the cost, but also how to think about the common good so that everyone can have access once we trust a system, we feel it's reliable and improving care. How do we more ubiquitously enable everyone to be able to have that? I think it's really important, or we're just propagating some of the structural barriers that have been here thus far. So that's the first thing. And then the second thing is really in this equity lane, thinking about, again, like, how did we train this? Like, who's the cohort this got included on? Is it the same cohort that is going to make sense for the group that we're applying it to? And then what impact is it going to have on the outcome? So let me give you an example. What if we have a model that helps to identify people who need a ride to the hospital? And we think, wow, that's great. Like, this artificial intelligence is going to help us get more rides for people who need it. But what if that we didn't look carefully and we didn't recognize that we're actually preferentially excluding a group of persons that has a differential in access and outcome? Now we're actually propagating a disparity. So we thought we would adopt the model would work great, but one of the features in there is actually tied

0: to a propagation of a disparity. So we have to be so careful, even when we have the best intent. This DEI lens requires kind of constant look so that you're making sure you're helping to support and reduce inequities where feasible. And then the other part is really the drift over time. So, you know, we all get attached to, like, we pull out our phone, we expect an app to work, everything's fine, and then one day it doesn't. And what I worry about is that I have 100 AI tools and I show up to work and then I didn't realize that 3 are broken. And so the care I was expecting to give, the sort of algorithms I thought I was following, they weren't. And I actually didn't know it for a quarter, like months. So how do we make systems that have enough reliability, enough systems to know, oh, it's down, it's off track, turn it off, double check it. And that costs time, energy, training. So I don't know, I'm curious how we're gonna do that.
1: I hear that we really need to build learning systems, and that's the only way that things will work. So one of the concerns that I think is out there with AI is that AI will replace jobs that people need to support their families. How big a concern is that? And how can we help shape the development of AI so that that doesn't happen?
2: So the studies that have been done so far, I think, mostly point in the same direction, which is AI doesn't replace jobs. AI replaces tasks within jobs. So what you are likely to see is a kind of consolidation of certain job roles. Companies may not need as many people, but it won't be that they can, say, fire an entire section of, you know, entire department. The challenge, I think, is that we've seen this happen before, and there's a kind of complacency that I worry is setting in that says, well, sure, technology has economic disruptions. The car put, you know, horseshoe manufacturers out of business, but that's okay. People found new jobs, right? It is important that government provides support, retraining, ways of smoothing the transitions, because transitions, even if globally beneficial, are harmful to some individuals, of course. The problem is that AI is moving so much faster. The car didn't put all of the horseshoe manufacturers out of business in 6 months. But we're seeing, especially with generative AI, advertising companies that are releasing 50%+ of their employees. We're seeing this even in technology, where people who write code are being released from their jobs at a disproportionate rate. And so I think the acceleration that we're seeing of the economic disruptions is of a different scale than what we've had before. So I think it's even more important, I would argue, that governments step in, that universities be thinking ahead to not how do we train somebody for the job that exists now, but how do we help people have the skills that will enable them to have the jobs 2 years from now, 4 years from now. Because this disruption is going to happen much faster than our historical examples would suggest.
1: And I will say demography might be on our side in this a little bit, in that with our aging workforce and, you know, that with our emerging workers, we may be able to have them working less but smarter and not have to worry so much about the changing profile of how many people are working and how many people are retired. So there are definitely some opportunities. So we have talked about how AI is going to transform every workplace. How do you see your work? You've talked a little bit about this, but how and for you other ways, and Kit and David, how do you see your work changing?
3: In biological sciences, this will have a huge impact on the research mission and is already in terms of allowing us to analyze our data in more comprehensive ways. It's even being used by instrument manufacturers to allow instruments to collect better data faster. And so that's having a transformative change. It's allowing us to link different kinds of data sets and experimental sets together, and we can stitch it all the way to the clinic. And so looking forward, I see a much more rapid movement from foundational discoveries about how cells work to the clinic and to better clinical outcomes, new therapeutics, new treatments, better diagnostics. And so that will have a huge impact.
0: Yeah. So again, I love the generative AI for tasks that I used to do at night. So, you know, it's making my day, as you sort of pointed out, more efficient. So instead of working such long hours, artificial intelligence is helping to reduce some of the burden of work in the generative AI space. And that's not just for me, that's for all physician colleagues have the ability to really use Gen AI in this space. And so that's going to be phenomenal. The work is different. You know, I don't come from a background of large language models and artificial intelligence historically. And yet I've dug in and learned more about that. And what it means is there are a number of projects on any given week and any given month that are embracing this change, this transformation in what artificial intelligence can be. And it's engaging medical students, residents, computer scientists, multidisciplinary teams in ways we haven't historically done. And what I mean by that as well is the health system and the health side of the work is reaching more tentacles out across the campus to bring more people into the room, to bring different data sets together that didn't exist. And that is a new kind of science at scale that I don't think we embarked on in the past.
2: Kit and Amy talked about the research and practice side. I guess I'll talk about the education side and how AI is changing that. I spend half my time teaching data science students and half my time teaching philosophy students. And what's shared across them is the realization that AI can be an important tool in learning and doing data science and philosophy. And the challenge I think we have right now is actually as educators, we don't know how to teach with it. I'm reminded of, I'm old enough to remember when word processors were this scary new technology that was making its way into schools. And you know, I had teachers who wouldn't allow me to use a word processor. I had to write it out by hand because otherwise, you know, I might revise and not really think about what I was saying. You know, it would let me go too fast. Of course, now we don't have those worries, right? We want our students to use word processors. We know how to teach with them. We know how to teach with graphing calculators in mathematics classes in high schools. And so what we're trying to figure out kind of in real time here is how do we teach with these generative AI techniques, technologies? How do we make it so that the students are actually accelerating the learning we care about by offloading things like the simpler parts of writing, but still retaining understanding, retaining the growth in their conceptual knowledge. That's tricky because we know we're making missteps, but I think there's a spirit of innovation and experimentation that is really widespread here on campus, and we're going to get there sooner rather than later.
1: So I have a question related to that that kind of dives into some, you know, researchy, nitpicky things, but I think it's really analogous to any use of AI to generate new information. So in science, AI is becoming really good at developing figures, creating text, and that can lead to both falsification of data, but also easier algorithms to detect falsification of data. So how do we help create learning systems and structures that has the right checks and balances?
2: So one part of it is, of course, building things into code to make it harder to do the problematic things. But as you note, many of the things that we want to do could also be used for problematic cases, right? So the technology alone can't be the solution. I think the real solution is actually to go to a different kind of governance that we haven't discussed, which are social norms, which are having an understanding of we as a community just don't do this. And I think we often underplay the importance of social norms when we're thinking about the ways that technologies get used. But we've seen it in, for example, the immediate, you know, you mentioned biological sciences, the immediate response to the CRISPR technology. What are the things we just will not use this for? And those can be very powerful, but they have to be built out through teaching, through projects, through working with students and being explicit. And I think that's the real key, is to not ignore the social and human piece of it, but rather lean in on that as the best way to have more ethical and responsible use.
1: Which is exciting, and it brings in our philosophers, but also our social scientists, our policy experts, again, coming back to the interdisciplinary campus. Other ideas about the checks and balances?
3: Yeah, I think David's suggestions were great, and I really think normalizing the discussion of it, discussing what it can be used for, what it can't.

0: be used for, and diving in when you find it makes mistakes, and emphasizing as instructors, as leaders, that this is not okay to use it in these certain kinds of manners. We really need to have well-articulated norms. Yes, it's fine to do this, or, you know, if you use it, you need to disclose it, and you need to verify the references, or, you know, whatever it is that it made up, you know, to make sure that it doesn't contain made up things. It is still your responsibility as a human being to check what AI is spitting out. We can't normalize just accepting it at face value, no matter what that result is.
1: Now let's talk for just a minute about sort of data in, data out, because that, of course, is a big concern that everyone has brought up. And in health specifically, as we think about the biobanks, the genome sequence banks, we have tended to gather those from, as you described, cohorts that have healthcare access, have access to academic health centers that are running these studies. And we can run algorithms on them again and again and again and again that will never translate to patients who haven't had those access resources. How do we, in our roles, help make sure that the data in is what we need to get the right answers?
2: Maybe I'll just take two parts of this question, and it's not all parts of the question. So the first thing I'll talk about is just data cleanliness. It's hard to know you got a good result when the base data is not trustworthy, you know, and I think we're taking a leap when we develop machine learning models and these algorithms. If we don't trust the underlying data, then how can we build a model on that data that is trustworthy? And so we build better models when we groom our data first as part of that training process and understand how all the data pieces interact. And that is quite a job. That is quite an opportunity for academia. But I think that good little data can spark lots of great big data in the AI space. So data governance and curation is really important. So that's one part. That's kind of just building models overall. But I think on the other side, the inclusion piece is a great question. And I don't pretend to have all the answers to that. I'd ask, how are we building further opportunities for communities that have been left behind in the journey of all of this? Technology, education, artificial intelligence, broadband. I mean, where do we need to create new financial assets for communities who decide how they want to participate? And we enable the country to better serve those persons, for instance, but it's from a them perspective outward than us inviting one in, you know? And I think we can do better.
3: I think it's absolutely critical, as you were saying, that we avoid the kind of data harvesting that has occurred too often, where people will go into a community, harvest up the data, and then say, you know, thanks, and leave. And the community is left with no benefit. Nothing is changed or improved for them. And whether that's through models of data ownership by communities, there's a whole movement around issues of indigenous data governance, especially around languages, that companies would love to just suck up all the data about, you know, say the Maori language in New Zealand. And instead, those communities have stepped up and say, we own these data. We are the caretakers and the curators of our language. And that has led to those communities benefiting. And so I think we as academics have a special responsibility not to impede those efforts, but in fact to accelerate them in various ways. I think the other big thing is to recognize that no matter how much we try to do to be more inclusive in our data and in our models, inevitably we've got to also make sure to monitor. We've got to know that they're going wrong. We can't assume that, okay, we've done enough, let's, you know, wash our hands and just deploy the model and forget. As you said, everything drifts over time. And so I think that's a key complement to improving the quality of the data, is to improve the quality of the monitoring we're doing on the back end to make sure that we really know how well our models are performing.
1: So I hear underlying all of those comments is that we in academics need to keep these questions and these challenges in the conversation, that we need to make sure we're advocating

0: for these discussions to happen. So I want to make sure that each of you have an opportunity to highlight something maybe we didn't get to, or a theme that you want to develop a little bit more. So Amy, let me turn to you and give you free rein of the floor.
1: Well, in the health space especially, government investment is just critical across the board. And this comes in many different areas. So this includes NIH, the basic research that we do. But it's beyond just NIH research. What about the trainees? Who are the workforce that are going to power the new health? And who are the data scientists that we're going to develop? We don't have robust funding lines at the moment to build that workforce of the future. And of course, there are other partners, FDA, NSF, and others. And we're seeing some pipelines come open, but not at the speed and the breadth that we need to really grow the field in the way that we need to for the future. So yeah, that's what I would like to see.
0: Wonderful. And Kit?
2: Yeah, so academic institutions have a really special role to play in this, and not only training the next generation of interdisciplinary scholars that we need, but also in applying machine learning and AI technologies across the broad spectrum of disciplines, and ensuring that we have a positive impact on human society or health, you name it. And so I think what we need to realize our abilities here is indeed, you know, more access to the computing technologies, more funding for dramatically interdisciplinary training and research, as well as just access to the raw compute power and the computational infrastructure we need.
3: I think when we think about the ways that AI is transforming our lives, it's really tempting to think about, you know, how do we get the good AI and not the bad AI? And so there's an enormous emphasis these days on trustworthy AI or responsible AI. And I think one of the things that we as academics have a really special role to play is in getting the conversation to shift to there's just AI that is helpful and done well, or you can do AI badly and that results in harming people. That if you build an AI system that disempowers people, that perpetuates existing inequities, it's not that, you know, oops, I messed up. It's no, you're bad at your job. You're bad at what you've done. And I think that we as academics can lead the way on this sort of change in the ways that we think about AI. But it requires us to be able, to be resourced, to have the time and the connections to really be at the cutting edge of what's happening in the creation of AI systems, to show that there are better ways of doing it than perhaps we've done in the past. And I just hope that the ways in which government is starting to regulate, the ways that governments fund, the ways that private foundations fund, the ways that companies are crowding out some of these projects, don't leave us as academics sort of looking and saying, but we've got something to contribute and we're locked out of the house. I think we have to recognize that we need to be positive advocates for the real role that we can play in bringing about this future where AI benefits everybody rather than just the few.
0: Absolutely. Thank you so much for all of your expertise, all of your insights. As I think about some of the themes, it's clear that AI is ours to develop as we so choose, and that doing that successfully is going to require partnerships first and foremost. We need industry, academics, students, leaders, government to contribute to those decisions as they move forward. And we need to make sure we are building the path forward in a way that we're constantly learning and that we have checks and balances built in and that we have investment built in. The government investment, industry investment is both spurring growth and acceleration while at the same time shaping that acceleration in a path for good. So we have a lot ahead of us, but I think that the energy is really good in being positive contributors.

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Send us an email at knowledge@uctv.tv. 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Call our toll-free viewer response line at 888-828-1737 or drop us a line at this address. Tonight on UCTV.

if you see that someone is tight and they're constantly resisting, regardless of how fast you're stretching their arm, that is a red flag that should actually prompt immediate evaluation for other conditions that might be neurodegenerative or treatable, like neurotransmitter disorders. So be on the lookout for that very rare form of tone.

this episode of Sharing Open Spaces with Livestock, we'll discuss what to do if you are hiking and encounter grazing cattle blocking your path. While exploring California's beautiful parks, you may notice us cows at work grazing. We're outstanding in our field. We consume nearly our weight in plants every month. We manage plant mass, height, and cover to give native grasses and wildflowers space to grow. We also eat plants that may otherwise fuel wildfires. We're chickens when it comes to fire. UC Agriculture and Natural Resources has four easy tips for safely sharing open space if you encounter us on the trail. 1. Keep moving and speak in a normal tone. Sudden movements and loud noises may surprise us cows. 2. Approach us from the side or front. It's utterly unnerving to have someone sneak up from behind, our bovine blind spot. If one of us appears uncomfortable or moody, step back. 3. Steer clear of getting between a protective mother and her calf. That would be a mistake. 4. If you need to move around us, step slowly into our flight zone. Invading our personal space will motivate us to mosey on over. My colleagues and I give birth to calves between August and November. If you see a baby alone, don't touch or rescue him. You may not see me, but I'm watching you. UCANR works with commercial ranchers and park officials to make sure all Californians, both human and bovine, can enjoy the state's parks. For more information on how to share open space with livestock, visit ucanr.edu/shareopenspace.

0: One question is asked is, I had a high-risk cancer, treated with surgery, my PSA is undetectable, or I had radiation, and after radiation with or without hormonal therapy, my PSA is very low and stable. Do I need additional treatment? And our most recent analysis suggests that if you have a low PSA afterwards, you don't need additional treatment without either reaching the PSA cut point or having disease.
1: So let's first talk about LDL, low density lipoprotein, also known as the bad cholesterol.

0: And the way that I remember this is you want to keep your LDL low. So L is for LDL and L is for low. And what LDL does is it's made in the liver, as I said, and it goes and swims around your bloodstream. And it actually gets into the wall of your blood vessel where it deposits itself and deposits cholesterol, creating what's called an atherosclerotic plaque. And we'll talk a little bit more about why this is a bad thing. I also heard HDL, which is the high density lipoprotein, or good cholesterol. And remember this, why you want to keep your HDL high. And think of the HDL as the garbage man of the body. And what it does is actually the opposite of what the LDL does. It actually pulls the cholesterol out of the fatty plaque, out of the atherosclerotic plaque that's occurring in your blood vessels, and takes it back to the liver, where the liver can then dump it into the bile, and you can get rid of it in your stool. The third thing I heard was triglycerides, and this is the other type of cholesterol that you should know about. Triglycerides form the core of all lipoproteins, and a lipoprotein is basically a complex of lipid and protein together. And you should think of triglycerides really as the building blocks or the Legos that make up the cholesterol. And these are stored in fat cells and used as energy sources for the body. And high levels are found in people who are overweight or have high cholesterol or people who have diabetes. So here's the only math that I'll give you today, and it's an oversimplified equation telling you your total cholesterol score. That's your HDL, your good cholesterol, plus your LDL, your bad cholesterol, plus 20% of your triglycerides, which are those building blocks that we talked about. Now, you may be saying when you get your numbers back from your doctor, there's a whole lot of other numbers on there that you don't understand. And really, those numbers are essentially non-HDL cholesterol, which means everything that's bad, that's not good. So that's just your total cholesterol minus your HDL. And one of the other things you see on there sometimes is the VLDL, or the very low density lipoprotein. And that's another, just another type of the bad cholesterol. So just think of it as a bad cholesterol.
1: We are not smart enough to figure out where the innovation is going to come from. And so we need to try a lot of things that don't work. And anyone who does research knows stuff goes wrong all the time. If you're right all the time in research, you're probably working on something that's incredibly boring. So you have to push the limits, and I think that's the only way you get innovation.

I'll be discussing human adaptation to high altitude and aquatic environments. And I'm sure for this audience, a slide like this is rather familiar, where we're looking at distinct patterns of variation within our species. And specifically for this talk, we're looking at how population history or natural selection impacts the variation we see today. So I am working in a physiology department where we're often thinking about components and subcomponents of physiology, and we really are interested in these systems when things go awry and result in some sort of disease. However, on the other side of the coin, we can look at adaptation to particular environments. Some examples of that include sickle cell disease, skin pigmentation, and even lactase persistence, which we've heard about in previous CARDA symposia. And in these cases, we have some examples of what we refer to as convergent adaptation, where two different populations, in this case of European and African ancestry, are able to digest milk into adulthood, and individuals perhaps with a certain skin pigmentation are maladapted to a particular environment. So these classic approaches in physiology can be very useful for looking at traits in human populations as well. And then thinking about genomics and sort of the parallels with physiology here, we're looking at pathways and networks. And again, we pay attention to these systems when they result in disease. So when we're looking at studies of disease, we need thousands of cases and thousands of controls to identify genetic targets. However, if we're looking at studies of adaptation within our species, we can capture enough information from 25 individuals to really pinpoint some of these genetic factors. And then we can link those back to the physiology, as in all of those examples I showed you previously. So we can use a lot of these novel tools to answer long-standing genetic questions. So there have been many studies completed in populations throughout the world showing genetic signatures of selection. So for today, I'll be focusing on high altitude and also populations that have adapted to diving, so aquatic environments. So we'll start by discussing some of the work that we've done in areas near Mount Everest and Machu Picchu. So I've stolen that from our National Geographic grant, but really just going to a lot of these villages to try to understand adaptations and maladaptations. Now, high altitude environs are really one of the most extreme regions that humans have occupied and lived at for thousands and thousands of years. So if we think about populations in the Tibetan Plateau, who have been there anywhere to up to 30 to 40,000 years, the Andean Altiplano for 12 to 14,000 years, or even the Ethiopian highlands, where people have moved into and out of high altitude and intermediate altitude regions for tens of thousands of years. So each of these populations provide a natural experiment for examining the human response to hypoxia. Now, if we look at just a snapshot of these different traits, right, we could have a sojourner, somebody who's visiting altitude, or some of these other highland populations. And if we compare different traits across these groups, we can see that there's really a collection of unique traits, right? There isn't just one thing that's different, but really a number of different factors to consider. And I should point out, these could be adaptive or maladaptive. Now, one of the traits that's been most extensively studied is hemoglobin concentration. So if I look at hemoglobin concentration, again, hemoglobin being the molecule that transports oxygen throughout the blood in male and female Andean individuals, you can see that the levels of hemoglobin are much higher at this high altitude, so 4,000 meters. The range that you would expect

to see here in San Diego or at sea level is shown here in red, but if many of us went up to high altitude, we would increase our red blood cell production as well. However, when you look at the Tibetan population, we see that their hemoglobin concentration is comparable to what you would expect at sea level, even though they're at 4,000 meters. So clearly they have some mechanism to maintain lower hemoglobin, even though they are at high altitude. So let's start by talking about the populations in Tibet, so 4,200 meters above sea level. So we set out with a hypothesis that there would be certain genes involved in altitude adaptation, specifically those involved in hypoxia sensing and response, and this is the hypoxia inducible factor pathway. It controls hundreds and hundreds of genes within our genome. And then we perform two different types of tests for selection. So we generate these lists of selection candidate genes, and what we're really interested in is that overlap of functional candidates, things that we think might be involved in adaptation, and those that are showing this really striking pattern in the genome. So what does that pattern look like? Well, we refer to it as a selective sweep. And if I took a population, say from several hundred generations ago, and we looked at their genome, and we lined up a single segment of their genome here and compared it within the population, we might see that these black dots representing the variants that we have compared to a reference really don't show a particular pattern. However, if there is an individual who has a beneficial variant and that variant increases over time, so again, hundreds of generations, and could eventually become fixed within the population, it leaves behind this really striking pattern in the genome. And so we can look at that pattern to find these incomplete or complete selective sweeps. Now, I've been showing you cartoons over here, but really these are the actual data that we obtained from Tibetan individuals. So again, just lining up their chromosomal segments at these particular regions revealed that there was in fact a selective sweep at some of these hypoxia inducible factor pathway genes. And hopefully you can appreciate when I show the Han Chinese genomes that there is a very stark contrast. And so there is definitely a signal that we're seeing in the Tibetan genomes. So next we wanted to test whether or not these genetic markers were associated with a particular phenotype, in this case, hemoglobin concentration. So what we found was in fact that with more copies of the adaptive region, an individual tended to have a lower hemoglobin concentration. So interestingly, we have now been able to look at whole genome sequences, where before we were just looking at those single variants or those flag posts throughout the genome to pick up those patterns. But once we look at the whole genome, we were able to find that, in fact, there were some archaic variants there. I'm sure many of you have actually done 23andMe, and perhaps you know your Neanderthal profile. I tried to look that up for the fellow speakers, but I only came across Joanne's. I don't know who Joanne is, but she has 300 Neanderthal variants, and that's 82% more of other 23andMe customers. What you might also learn about is your Denisovan profile. So this is another archaic population. And in fact, there are regions of the Tibetan genome that are more similar to this population than any other human population. And so what's been interesting to find is that some of these adaptive genes are within these regions of archaic introgression. And in fact, this is one of the regions that is linked to hemoglobin concentration as well. So why is it that there is relatively lower hemoglobin concentration in some individuals? Well, we wanted to look at oxygen utilization. So we decided to have our participants complete a VO2 max study. So this is peak VO2 on the y-axis and hemoglobin concentration on the x-axis. And what I hope you can see is that individuals with lower hemoglobin concentration tend to have a higher peak VO2. Which is a bit counterintuitive, perhaps, for some competitive athletes, and maybe some people might be interested in how to better utilize oxygen in certain situations, and perhaps even for some of the running that can be done. But in all of those cases, it's really just a slight advantage or a slight increase of hemoglobin that makes a big difference. In these highland populations, it's sort of a different story, where we're looking at a really wide range of variation and very strong selective pressure. So here we see lower hemoglobin is associated with increased exercise capacity. And so we were interested in looking at how this relates to the entire oxygen transport cascade.
So just to remind you, lower hemoglobin

and concentration is associated with adaptive changes in Tibetan's DNA and increased exercise capacity. And when we dug a little deeper, we found that in fact, heart and muscle function, as well as ventilation, were very important for this exercise capacity finding. And then thinking about this breathing or control of breathing in these populations, it's been known for a while that the hypoxic ventilatory response, this is one of the characteristics I had shown in the earlier slides, is really distinct in the Tibetan population. They appear to maintain an elevated response compared to others, including their Andean counterparts. And this is something we're working on with the original authors of this study to figure out if there is in fact a genetic basis to this. So now to switch over to talking about some of the populations in the Andes that we have studied, and we feel very fortunate that they have been so interested in working with our team over the years to complete a lot of this work, to study not only adaptation, but also maladaptation in this population. So there's something called chronic mountain sickness that is much more common among Andeans compared to Tibetan Highlanders. And there are a slew of unfortunate outcomes that are associated with chronic mountain sickness. And one of the key differences is this excessive erythrocytosis, or this overproduction of red blood cells. Many of those have phenotypes that parallel those that we see in pulmonary disease. And we think this could be, in fact, attributed to some of these differences in the control of breathing. So we have done work with a number of investigators here at UCSD and abroad to look at this question in terms of oxygen saturation and breathing. And we've even done sleep studies at night. And what we find is that the lower saturations are associated with higher hematocrit, as well as the time spent below a 80% oxygen saturation at night. So these things are likely contributing to some of the maladaptive phenotypes in this population. So switching gears back to the genetics, there were a couple of genes that I've mentioned so far, EPAS1, which was identified as being integrated from the Denisovan population in Tibetans. And then we found early stage selection of this gene in Andeans as well as Eglin-1. So this gene is associated with the hemoglobin in Tibetans. And then the variants that we've identified there are at low frequency or they're completely absent in Andeans. But there was some recent work done to show that in fact, there are variants at this region that are associated with exercise capacity in this population. So in addition to those very important genes in the HIF pathway, we have a number of other candidates that have come up in more than one study. And so these are all studies based on the Tibetan population. But when we look in other groups as well, we can see that there are additional evidence for targets of selection in these populations. And then to take that a step further, we even see that in high altitude species, including deer mice and yak and even fruit flies that are studied here at UCSD. So now thinking about some of the work, not in the mountains, but actually within the seas. So in our group, we have been able to look at carboxyhemoglobin levels in elephant seals. And specifically, this is the work of Michael Tift, who is a postdoc in the lab and had done some work at the Scripps Institution of Oceanography. And what he found is that these elephant seals had carbon monoxide, or the carboxyhemoglobin levels, that were comparable to a human cigarette smoker, right? So these are extremely elevated in that population. Interestingly, one of the genes that we identified in Tibetans is this heme oxygenase gene. And this gene is involved in the breakdown of heme. And it's from the breakdown of heme that you get carbon monoxide production. So we all have that small amount of carbon monoxide that we produce. And one of the questions has become whether or not Tibetans are benefiting perhaps from these low to moderate levels of carbon monoxide in their blood. Now, I have been told that the Tibetans smoke so much because they say it makes them feel better at high altitude. I don't know if that's the case, but perhaps there is something to carbon monoxide. There are a lot of studies now looking at the therapeutic potential of carbon monoxide, and there could be some interesting clues from these well-adapted species. Additionally, when we look at our Andean Highlanders, so this is Mike using the same exact instrument on one of our favorite participants in Cerro de Pasco, Peru, we see that there is, in fact, a relation.

0: relationship of increased carboxyhemoglobin with the total hemoglobin increase as well. Okay, so now I have told you about the work in the Highland populations, and I want to focus specifically on Melissa Ilardo's work looking at diving populations, specifically the Bajo in Indonesia. And so this work was published just a few years ago in Cell, and Melissa went to Indonesia to collect samples from this population in addition to phenotype information. And one of her first questions that she wanted to ask was whether the Bajo have larger spleens. And this is because they do very deep dives and are able to hold their breaths for extended periods of time. And so in other marine mammals specifically, there are enlarged spleens which serve as a reservoir for red blood cells. And so what she found, in fact, is that in the Bajo population, the spleens are quite a bit larger than what she observed in non-Bajo. So these were neighboring populations who do not have the same history of diving like the Bajo. And unlike our study, she actually just took a saliva sample. So she wasn't looking at hemoglobin concentration or any blood phenotypes. But from the saliva, much like a 23andMe kit, she was able to get genomic information. And so she looked at some of the markers scattered across the genome and identified an interesting signal at the gene PDE10A. And this was among many different important targets of selection. But this one in particular, turned out, was associated with spleen size. So if you compare the number of adaptive genetic copies for this particular gene in the context of spleen size, you could see that with more adaptive copies, the individual tends to have a larger spleen. Her work now in animal models is suggesting that there is some increase in thyroid hormone that is associated with the PDE10A association. So a lot of this work that I've told you about, both by our group and by Melissa, is really a focus of a center that we've developed here at UCSD. So this is a Center for Physiological Genomics of Low Oxygen. And again, we're very interested in looking at natural variation on the spectrum of adaptive and maladaptive phenotypes and genotypes, and hope to continue a lot of this work even across species in order to better elucidate some of the changes that have happened in human populations in our evolutionary history. So in conclusion, we see that there are a lot of adaptive factors in Tibetans and Andeans. Some of them are showing up as the same genes, perhaps with different specific functional markers that are associated with key phenotypes. In the Bajo, we do see that there is an adaptive signature that is associated with spleen size. And again, just important to keep in mind for all of these studies that there are these unique population histories that really help shape the variation that we see today. And I would argue, right, being cross-disciplinary in genomics and physiology, that we really need to integrate across these fields. And so with that, I'd like to thank all of you for your attention, the participants that have been involved in all of our studies throughout the world, in addition to all of the collaborators. They say that it takes a village. I say it takes villages all over the world to make this sort of research happen. So with that, I just want to thank everyone and hope you enjoy the rest of the symposium.
1: Thank you for inviting me to give this talk today. My name is Jane DeHanna, and I'm a faculty member at the West Virginia School of Osteopathic Medicine, or WVSOM. Today I'm going to talk about the rise and fall of climbing in human evolution. My research focuses on the biomechanics and energetics of climbing in non-human primates and how this may inform our understanding of human movement. Here's an outline for today's talk. I'll first be talking about what we know about primate locomotion or movement in general, what we know about non-human primate climbing, and what does it all mean for human exercise. As you can see from Darwin's quote, even close to 150 years ago, people recognized that humans are unique in the way that they move. They move bipedally on extended hind limbs or their legs, and they move like this almost constantly. It's their primary mode of getting around. Almost unique, I should say, because we have lots of examples of non-human primates that stand up on their hind limbs and move around. Now, they're not doing this all the time. In fact, their primary mode of locomotion tends to be using all four limbs. But we think that since humans and

Non-human primates move around on their hind limbs, and most non-human primates are primarily arboreal or live in the trees. We think that living in the trees had something to do with the evolution of this relatively unique form of human locomotion. Living in the trees is tough. Unlike horses and dogs, other animals that are stuck on the ground, primates have to deal with this incredibly complex arboreal environment where it's three-dimensional, and if you fall, it could be really bad. Primates also have to resist gravity when they're going up, even on vertical surfaces that are not trees, like these baboons that you see moving around and inhabiting this vertical cliff face. Anthropologists think that when the earliest primates invaded this arboreal habitat, and in particular moved around on these thin ends of branches or terminal branches, they had to evolve certain morphological or anatomical features that allowed them to stay in that environment. Primates do exhibit several anatomical features that we think are related to living in the trees, like nails instead of claws, long forelimbs or arms, the occasional prehensile or grasping tail that functions as a fifth limb, and perhaps one of the most well-known features is our grasping hands and non-human primates' grasping feet. So we think that these somewhat unique anatomical features are actually related to the very unique biomechanical features that we see most non-human primates exhibiting when they're moving around. Now, most of the research we've done is actually on horizontal movement, so moving around on the ground or on simulated arboreal supports that are basically like a branch, but horizontally, not going up and down. What we know is that primates actually exhibit a gait sequence that's called diagonal sequence, diagonal couplet. And this is actually in contrast to most other mammals. So if you look at your cat or your dog, or if you've got horses, they use something called a lateral sequence, lateral couplet gait, where their same side limbs, like their right forelimb and the right hind limb, move at a similar pace and at a similar time. That's in contrast to primates, where they're using this diagonal sequence, diagonal couplet gait, and the same side limbs, forelimbs and hind limbs, are close together when they're on the ground. We think this is related to primates' ability to be stable on a branch that might move around and bow under their body weight. The second thing we know about primates that's relatively unique compared to other mammals is that primates use much larger forelimb or shoulder angles than non-human mammal, or excuse me, non-primate mammals. This allows for a much longer stride, much longer step. It would also reduce the vertical movements of a branch if the animal is on a tree branch that might bow under their body weight. And finally, we know that primates bear most of their weight on their hind limbs when they're moving around. That's in contrast to what other mammals do, where other mammals bear most of their weight on their forelimb. This actually is really important for moving around in a three-dimensional arboreal environment, where we think that primates had to free up their forelimb in order to grab the branch in front of them, or grab the food in front of them, or test the support. And ultimately, we think this particular force feature is involved in primates eventually being able to move around solely on their hind limbs. The other thing we know about movement in primates and in mammals in general is we have measured the energy cost of moving horizontally. And we know that for small animals, small primates, it costs quite a bit per unit body mass to move horizontally. And for large primates, it costs a lot less per unit body mass to move horizontally. And that includes people. In fact, people, if this is the general regression line of the energy cost of moving horizontally, people are down here somewhere in the large body mass size, and it costs them even less than we might expect based on all other mammals to move around horizontally. If we superimpose the percent efficiency over this graph, that would tell us that the small primates are actually pretty inefficient. They use a lot of energy to

go a specific distance. Whereas large primates, including people, are super efficient. They can go much further for a given amount of energy than small primates. What that tells us is that the cost of performing work is approximately related to the speed at which the muscles are functioning rather than the force that muscles are producing work at. It's all great and dandy, but what are primates actually doing when they're climbing? My colleagues and I, over the last several years, have been able to collect data, biomechanical data and energetic data, on the costs of climbing in primates. And what we've found relative to those four features we just talked about are this. First, primates, when they're moving vertically, when they're climbing up a simulated trunk or branch, actually use a lateral sequence diagonal couplet type of footfall sequence. So on the face of it, they're going to look more like a cat or a dog or a horse that's moving horizontally, but that diagonal couplet helps keep their diagonally opposite forelimb and hindlimb close together in time and in space on the branch. And certainly that's going to keep the primate from falling off the side of the branch. We also know that during climbing, primates use more frequent strides, and they keep their hands and feet in contact with the branch much longer than they do when they're moving horizontally. And of course, that's going to keep them more safe and secure on that vertical support. Second, we were curious about this force relationship between the forelimbs and hindlimbs. And here we have a graph of increasing body size as we head to the right-hand side of the graph. So small primates down here, large primates up here. And what we're looking at are the balancing forces, so keeping them from pushing and pulling into the pole. So if you envision this primate being rotated vertically, we're looking at these forces balancing into and out of the pole. And you can see here that small primates actually kind of have balancing forces that can either be positive or negative, can push into or pull out of the pole to keep them on it. And as we get larger and larger to the right-hand side of the graph, we see primates start to use their limbs differently. So we've got the above the graph hind limbs in the darker gray and below the graph forelimbs in the lighter gray. And as we get larger, these limbs are being used differentially. And you can see that these darker hind limb forces, balancing forces, are larger in general from an absolute perspective than these lighter forelimb forces. So larger primates are using this kind of balancing force relationship where they're putting more balancing force on their hind limbs than they are on their forelimbs. Whereas smaller primates can use their forelimbs and hind limbs similarly, they can use them to balance both into and out of the pole. So we definitely see a force differential in when primates are climbing, which is very similar to what we're seeing during horizontal locomotion. Third, and these data I don't have numbers yet because I'm still analyzing it, we looked at the angles of the forelimbs and the hind limbs, or the shoulder and the hip in primates. And what we've found is that smaller primates, so these are outlines of a bunch of different primates that we've had the opportunity to look at. Smaller primates hold themselves, their shoulders and their hips, further from the pole than large primates. Large primates tend to be closer to the pole. And small primates, their hind limb is more crouched than larger primates. So even though they're further from the pole, their hip angle is more flexed than large primates. And that makes a little bit of sense if you think about the fact that humans, when they're moving around, and large animals in general, tend to move around with a more extended hind limb. Fourth, we've managed to get some data on what it costs primates to climb. So this is a similar graph to what we saw during horizontal locomotion. This is the horizontal line where it costs small primates a heck of a lot to move horizontally, and large primates a little bit less to move horizontally. This line is what it costs primates to move vertically. And you can see small primates, it costs about the same amount of energy to move vertically as it does horizontally. Whereas large primates, it costs

0: heck of a lot more to move vertically than it does horizontally. And I'll just point out that this is still per unit body mass. And we do, there, I haven't collected data on humans climbing, but there are data out there on people rock climbing. And they fall pretty much right on this line, which is approximately, has a slope of approximately zero. I recognize it looks like it's a little decreasing as you get to larger body masses, but there's no significant difference between small primates and large primates. That's great. What does it all mean for human exercise? Well, we know that it's a good way to do a lot of work and burn a lot of energy is to go up. Certainly, we've been aware of this for many years. I've got some pictures here of hiking in the foothills of the Alps, and you can see the elevation change. I can tell I'm a little embarrassed. I'm not going to show you how much energy it cost me, but it cost me a lot of energy to do that. And we know that climbing is similar to steep incline locomotion, or stair climbing, at least, of course, for the lower limb. However, it does mean that anatomical differences, like limb length, joint mobility, even grasping hands and feet, may not matter overall for the cost of climbing. But it may matter for different styles of climbing, because all of the data we've collected so far are based on a specific style of climbing. So where do we go from here? We know that primates, including humans, use different styles of climbing. All the data I've collected so far with my colleagues are on non-human primates climbing in this type of format, where they're mostly moving their limbs in two dimensions rather than three dimensions, out like this, where we see this young gentleman. This is a three-dimensional style of climbing that we call frog-style climbing. So we've only looked at this style of climbing. But we know people and other non-human primates climb in a variety of different ways. There's other researchers out there looking at the costs and biomechanics of moving in a three-dimensional environment, such, you know, utilizing participants that are parkour athletes that can regularly traverse these crazy three-dimensional environments. I and my colleagues have begun to look at the biomechanics and costs of traversing gaps by non-human primates, and particularly if those gaps are vertical. You can see the somewhat acrobatic movement by these pygmy slow lorises and slender lorises. And finally, we have no idea what it costs to go down. Certainly, we know that it could cost nothing to go down, and hopefully that doesn't happen. And in resisting gravity, if you're descending, you're likely to be generating quite a bit of force to resist that gravity. And so there we think the costs will go up. We also recognize that humans are unable to descend using these inverted foot postures, like this eye here. And so certainly that kind of information, the ability anatomically to use certain postures in non-human primates, we're not going to see in human primates. So there's still quite a bit to learn about climbing, both in non-human primates and in human primates. I would like to take a moment to indicate that all of the animal work that's been done over the past many years has been approved by an animal ethics review committee before it's ever been conducted with the animals. And I'd also like to thank the many animal handlers and keepers for assistance with data collection. Also, the many wonderful colleagues that I've had discussions with about this work. And finally, of course, the funding sources, NSF and WVSOM intramural funds. Thanks.
1: The work I'm going to present today is controversial, and it appears to be particularly unpopular and problematic among anthropologists. So I want to thank our symposium organizers, Tatum and Dan, for including me in this important discussion. I'm going to start with the two premises this work is based on. The first premise is that although humans are the most empathetic and cooperative species on the planet, we also have a real problem with violence. The human suffering as a result of violence that's reported in the weekly news every week of every year documents that observation. The second premise is, to the extent that we can find ways to reduce

aggression and violence in the future, we should do so. We can all agree that reducing violence is a good thing, good idea. As scientists, we know that the best solutions to our biggest problems stem from understanding. I'm a comparative physiologist, a comparative biomechanist, and I believe that those fields can contribute to a better understanding of human violence in at least two ways. First, biomechanics has a potential to falsify the hypothesis that violence is deeply rooted in our evolutionary past. If the anatomical characters that distinguish the bipedal apes from the other apes do not improve fighting performance, the idea that aggressive behavior was important to our evolution can be discarded. Second, biomechanics also has potential to refute the hypothesis that much of human aggression is rooted in the selection that shaped our mating system. If the anatomy and physiological characters that can be demonstrated to improve fighting performance are not expressed differently in males and females, that is, they're not sexually dimorphic, it becomes very difficult to argue that human violence is linked to our mating system. And I'll have more to say about this in a moment. So the broad field of evolutionary anthropology has played an important role in addressing these questions. But the group of physiologists and biomechanists who are most interested in human evolution have largely been missing in action from addressing these questions. And I'm hoping that can change, because the quickest path to a more peaceful future rides on improved understanding. So, one of the topics of this symposium is the anatomy and physiology that makes humans exceptional runners. Because running long distances is physically demanding, the broad set of anatomical and physiological characters that improve running performance and are at the same time unique to the genus Homo provide really the most compelling argument that selection on endurance running was important in human evolution. We are the primate that evolved to run long distances. Similarly, the physical demands of fighting are high. And regardless of what species we're talking about, when males fight, the stakes in terms of reproductive fitness are also high. So if physical aggression was important in the evolution of hominids, it should be reflected in the anatomical characters that distinguish hominids from the other primates. So a word or definition of this phrase, male contest competition. It is the mode of sexual selection in which mating opportunities are obtained through using force or threat of force to exclude same-sex competitors. It's basically referring to male-male fighting. And there's growing evidence from a variety of fields that male contest competition has played a role in our evolution and in human aggression. This evidence comes from phylogenetic comparisons of primates, archaeology, population genetics, analysis of male-male, male-female dimorphism based on sexual selection theory, and from evolutionary psychology. And as I alluded to, the empty seat in this discussion is the chair reserved for physiologists and biomechanists. I believe that we can contribute to this endeavor by identifying which characters improve fighting performance and then documenting the extent to which those characters are sexually dimorphic. Demonstrating that a character that improves fighting performance is expressed to a greater extent in males supports the hypothesis that we are specialized for male contest competition. Okay, so here is a family tree, a phylogeny of the great apes, and plotted on it are the shared derived characters, the unique characters for the group that we have argued actually improve fighting performance. For the great apes, relative to the other primates, the short legs of the great apes and the posture of their feet, the plantigrade foot posture, we have suggested improved fighting performance within the great apes. In the lineage that gave rise to humans, the hominid lineage, the bipedal apes, there are a suite of characters that we think improve fighting performance, including habitual bipedalism,

some aspects of the locomotor muscles, proportions of the hand, proportions of the face, facial hair on males, and certain aspects of the dimorphism in upper body strength. Now, these are characters that improve performance in a particular type of fighting that is primarily unique to the great apes, grappling and striking with the arms. And in the bipedal apes, the mode of striking is unique, punching with fist. And it's this idea, the idea that our lineage, the hominins, are specialized for punching with fist that has been so controversial. And so what I want to do is just mention, in the time that's remaining in this talk, quickly mention observations from two of our experiments that are in fact test of the punching hypothesis. The first has to do with the proportions of our hand that not only allow manual dexterity, but also allow the hand to be clenched into a fist, which we argue protects the hand when it's used to strike. And the second has to do with specific predictions about which muscles should be more powerful if we are specialized for punching. Which muscles should show the greatest amount of sexual dimorphism, differences between males and females. Okay, so let's take the hands first. This illustration compares the proportions and shape of the hands of a chimpanzee to those of a human. And in comparison to the other great apes, the hands of humans are characterized by shorter fingers, shorter palms, and a longer, stronger thumb. Now, these proportions for 60 years now have been argued to be associated with manual dexterity. And there's no doubt that that's true, right? Everything that humans do, we basically do with our hands. We are the most dexterous of all animals. We're not disagreeing with that. What we are doing is suggesting that these hand proportions also allow us to do something else, which is to roll our fingers and clench our hand in a fist, which we're suggesting provides protection to the connective tissues, to the hand itself, to the bones, when we use it to strike. Okay, so the other point I need to mention is that these hand proportions, human-like hand proportions, have been around for a long time. To the best that we can determine from the fossil record, they more or less appear at the same time as habitual bipedal evolution, going back over 4 million years. So here's the experiment. We used the arms for cadavers because these were measurements we couldn't take in live subjects. Basically, we mounted the arm on a platform, tied lines to the tendons, and then adjusted the tension in those lines or those tendons to put the hand in whatever posture we wanted to study. The platform was then mounted on a pendulum, which we could swing at a suspended weight that was instrumented with an accelerometer. This allowed us to measure the force of the strike, and then we also put instrumented strain gauges on the metacarpals so that we could measure the strain or the deformation that occurred associated with a given force. These are the three hand postures that we studied. On the left, we've got the normal clenched fist. In the middle, we have something we call the unbuttressed fist, where the fingers were folded against the palm and the thumb was extended rather than wrapped. And then on the right, we have a slapping posture. Here are the results from one of our subjects. On the y-axis, we have the strain. When you think of this as just the deformation or the bending of the metacarpal. And again, I should say the metacarpals are the bones in the palm of the hand. So we've got the bending of the bone on the y-axis and the force of a given strike on the x-axis. And what you can see is that in the slapping posture, for any given force, the strain is the highest. The strain or the deformation is intermediate in the unbuttressed posture, and the strain, the bending, is lowest in the buttressed posture. So these are results that are entirely consistent with the hypothesis that a clenched fist provides protection of the bones when it's used to strike. Okay, so we're not suggesting that human hand proportions evolved for striking.

And we're not suggesting that they've evolved solely for manual dexterity. What we're suggesting is that these are the hand proportions that allow us to do both. Manual dexterity requires a relatively difficult musculoskeletal structure, and that structure is important enough that it needs to be protected if it's used to strike. If there's truth to this story, you would anticipate that there would be sexual dimorphism in the structure of the hand, because it's primarily males that are doing the punching, right? Human females do strike with a fist, but not with nearly the frequency or the ferocity that males strike with a fist. So you could anticipate there would be sexual dimorphism in the hand associated with a functional trade-off. And so here is a photograph comparing a male and female hand. I'll let you guess which is which. In fact, I think it's we recognize male and female hands in most cases. And the difference is in shape. This comparison is useful because the palm or the overall length of the whole hand is similar between these two individuals. And I'm going to plot the dimensions of the width on the left in the female hand, and then use those same lengths in the equivalent points in the male hand. And you can see that in every metric, the male hand is broader, it's wider, and the bones are more robust. There are also recognized differences in the lengths of some of the digits. Okay, we've got this sexual dimorphism. What is it about? What we would like to suggest is that it actually represents a functional trade-off. Selection for high levels of dexterity, which are more apparent in the female hand on the left, and selection for some level of increased robusticity associated with striking or punching in the male hand on the right. The other explanation, other than the punching hypothesis, that could explain this dimorphism is simply the division of labor that exists between males and females in foraging subsistence, right? Males and female hunter-gatherers engage in different behaviors simply in foraging. And males are recognized to engage in behaviors that require larger forces applied to the environment. So maybe this dimorphism that we're illustrating here is a function of that division of labor. On to the next experiment. If selection on punching played a role in the evolution of the human musculoskeletal system, we would expect high levels of sexual dimorphism in the muscles that are responsible for punching. So basically the hypothesis is that we're predicting greater sexual dimorphism in the strength of the muscles that push the hand forward in a punching motion compared to the muscles, sexual dimorphism in the muscles that pull the hand back. That's the prediction. And the way we tested that was with an arm crank ergometer in which we could measure the power of a forward push, very similar to a striking motion, and the power in pulling it back. So again, the prediction is there'll be more dimorphism, a greater difference between males and females in the forward push than in the rearward pull. We also wanted to do the same comparison for a throwing motion. And unfortunately, our arm crank ergometer was not effective for that because the motion was too awkward. It just really didn't match a throwing motion. And it also applied when our subjects were maximally trying, applied really large strains, uncomfortable strains to the shoulder. So instead we settled for just measuring maximum force in a forward pull versus maximum force in a rearward pull. I'm not entirely satisfied with this metric, but at this point, and we're thinking about transducers to make a more realistic, more useful comparison, more realistic measurement of power. But at this point, this is what we have. So here are the results. Oh, we had 19 female subjects and 20 male subjects. And here's the result for the punching comparison, pushing forward and pulling back. The white bars are the female subjects, the gray bars are the male subjects. And on the left in the first graph, we have the results for the

forward push, and the right bars are associated with the rearward pull. And what we're looking at here is average power during this maximal effort push and pull. And you can see that the dimorphism, the difference between males and females, is dramatic. It's over twofold in both going forward and going back. The graph on the right plots the ratio of forward versus backward power for males, for females and for males. And what you can see is that this ratio is significantly greater in males, indicating that there is, in fact, more sexual dimorphism in the forward motion than in the rearward pull. So this is consistent with punching playing an important role in the evolution of sexual dimorphism of strength in the upper body, of the upper body. Here are the results for our forward pull and forward push in a throwing posture. And again, there's large sexual dimorphism, particularly in the forward motion or forward pulling motion. And again, we're looking at force instead of power here. But importantly, there is a difference, but it's not significant, but in the ratio of forward versus backward force. The lack of significance there is consistent with the behavior of punching playing a larger role in the evolution of sexual dimorphism and upper body strength and throwing. But again, I want to emphasize that we're not entirely satisfied with this metric, and we want to revisit this study in the future. Okay, we've got two explanations to explain this sexual dimorphism in upper body strength. One is the division of labor associated with foraging subsistence, and the other is this male contest competition, the punching hypothesis. At this point, we can't separate either one, right? We think they're both possible and candidates, likely contributors to the sexual dimorphism in upper body strength. But I do want to mention that the division of labor argument associated with foraging subsistence, association with the difference in male and female roles, that explanation for sexual dimorphism does not work for the very similar sexual dimorphism that is observed in our closest relatives, the chimps, the gorillas, the orangutans. They have very similar sexual dimorphism in strength, but they don't have that division of labor in foraging subsistence. Okay, so in conclusion, I just want to say that what we've argued is that many of the unique musculoskeletal characters of the great apes and the bipedal apes do improve fighting performance. And many of these, but not all, are sexually dimorphic. And I want to end with asking, why ask this question? The question, are hominins, bipedal apes, anatomically specialized for fighting? Well, the first answer is that the scientific method involves testing alternative hypotheses. So that's what we're doing with these experiments. The second reason is that among mammals and primates, humans are a relatively violent species. And there's growing evidence that at some level, that violence is associated with selection on our mating system. And then third, if that point is true, if that second point is true, acknowledging and understanding the legacy of male interpersonal and group aggression can help guide policy directed at reducing violence in the future. Okay, so I want to acknowledge the people who have collaborated on the various projects we've been involved with over the past couple of decades on this question. All of them are students, undergraduate and graduate students. They've made the work possible and they've made the work fun. Thank you very much for your attention.

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0: there's a time when you are essentially in the zone with the glass. It has all your attention. It's almost like a meditative practice. If you're distracted for a second, the whole thing can collapse. And you start over. I like being in that zone. My name is Jim Breen. I've been at Berkeley 16 years. I make custom glass apparatus for the researchers to use for their experiments. I don't make off-the-shelf test tubes and beakers and pedestrian glassware. My time is better spent making complex apparatus. I probably make about 500 pieces a year. I started working with glass in high school doing stained glass windows. And that's pretty much all I needed. And I decided that I would find a way to do it for a living. Some of my ancestors from my dad's side of the family back in the 1800s were glass blowers. So I guess it's in our DNA. Everybody at UC Berkeley wants the impossible. It's either something that's too small or too big. I never say no. I always figure out a way to make what the researcher needs to have. And it's up to me to extract out of their imagination something that I can make. A lot of the research groups here are doing environmental research.
1: Our lab is interested in reconstructing how temperature has varied through time.
2: We're taking molecules from trees to understand the climate in which the trees are growing in the past. Reconstructing climates in the past, which helps us understand what climate will look like going forward.
1: When I arrived at Berkeley, one of the first things I did is go and meet with Jen. I knew that I had to have a vacuum line designed and built and made custom. You can't get these things off the shelf.
2: Daniel and Jim have put together a lab that is so good and so flexible for doing exactly what we need to be doing.
1: You rely on having people who support the work being done here that are true experts in their trade and in their craft. And they are critical to allowing us not only to do what we want to do, but helping us get there.
0: It's a